0: against humanity in Myanmar. The support acts for pop star Ed Sheeran walk out of his tour in a row over support for Palestinians.
1: He rightfully said he's appalled by, you know, the conflict that's happening in the Middle East. At the same time, he's very apolitical for a reason.
0: And the US mother with a criminal conviction for letting her five-year-old son go for an unsupervised walk. First the news.
2: BBC News with Chris Berrow. The boss of a leading artificial intelligence company, OpenAI, has said the world should trust his industry's ability to do the right thing amid persistent concerns it's developing too quickly. Sam Altman said AI models had become so intelligent that a reset was now required. In recent months, AI agents have escaped from test environments to hack other companies. Some of Mr. Altman's rivals say greater regulation is now necessary, but Jensen Huang, chief executive of the AI chipmaker NVIDIA, said tech companies should self-regulate.
3: The market forces are already there. We don't need any new laws. We don't need any new regulations. We just need companies to decide that when it's, you know, run as fast as they can. I think innovation, speed, and safe products are not, it's a false choice. You could definitely have both at the same time. So run as fast as you can, but if you feel at any given point in time the company's out of control or the product's not going to be safe, you know, take a pause and make sure you get it right.
2: The U.S. Defense Department says the war with Iran has led to shortfalls in munitions and a bottleneck in resupply. A new report says the Pentagon is now working to streamline procurement and production to address the shortages. From Washington, our chief North America correspondent Gary O'Donoghue reports.
4: The Inspector General says more than $22 billion was spent on munitions alone in the first 4 months of the war. Just weeks ago, President Trump insisted the United States had massive quantities of munitions and was producing weapons at unprecedented rates. The report also details nearly $200 million of damage done to diplomatic facilities across the region. Coming on top of recent comments from the acting Navy Secretary, who said the headquarters of the 5th Fleet in Bahrain had been blown to hell.
2: A Republican lawmaker, Thomas Massie, has initiated an impeachment process in the United States Congress, which could lead to a vote over the removal from office of the Defense Secretary, Pete Hegseth. Our State Department correspondent Tom Bateman explains.
5: The Republican lawmaker, a frequent thorn in the side of the Trump administration, accuses the defense secretary of launching four unauthorized wars or military operations in Iran, Venezuela, Yemen, and the Caribbean Sea. He accuses Mr. Hegseth of the systematic removal of safeguards at the Pentagon meant to protect civilians, alleging he thereby affected the murder of civilians in the Minab school strike in Iran, which killed around 120 children, according to Iranian reports. The impeachment resolution is unlikely to pass, but the manoeuvre could force a vote in the chamber that could be difficult for some of his fellow Republicans before November's midterm elections.
2: In response, the Pentagon described Mr. Hegseth as a transformative leader. This is the World News from the BBC. The US Secretary of State has announced visa restrictions for South Africans responsible for race-based discrimination. Marco Rubio said the South African government had failed to address US concerns that the white minority was being targeted. Last year, President Trump ordered a halt to US aid to South Africa and the creation of a dedicated refugee scheme prioritising white Afrikaners after he alleged they faced a white genocide. There's little evidence to justify such claims. President Zelensky has urged Ukraine's parliament to support seven forthcoming bills needed to finance the state budget deficit. The country is facing a gap in military funding alone of almost $27 billion. The United Nations Security Council has held an emergency meeting on Yemen, where the Houthi militia has seized territory and consolidated its control of the Bab el-Mandeb Strait. The Iran-backed Houthis have said they'll target Saudi-connected shipping in retaliation for attacks by Riyadh on Houthi-controlled territory. From New York, Nida Taufik reports.
6: This is the second time the UN Security Council has met in the last week on Yemen as renewed fighting there escalates. The UN official Khaled Kiari told the emergency meeting that commercial shipping through the Red Sea appeared to remain unaffected for the time being. But the Houthi advance had added to market concerns given the disruption in the Strait of Hormuz. Council members all agreed that freedom of navigation must be maintained to prevent disruption to global supply chains and a rise in prices of food food, fuel, and medicine worldwide.
2: The Argentine Football Association says Lionel Messi has been called up for a farewell appearance in a home international next month. The striker announced his retirement from international football following Argentina's defeat in the World Cup final in July. But the AFA is keen that home fans can show their appreciation for Messi. And that's the latest BBC News.
0: Hello, this is Alex Ritson with the newsroom. We start with a debate that's dominated the headlines over the last week. How safe is artificial intelligence? Two camps appear to have emerged, offering conflicting views on how to deal with this fast-developing technology. On one hand, there's a push for more regulations, voiced at a conference in Washington, D.C. on Tuesday by the U.S. Senator Bernie Sanders. He accused his congressional colleagues of being slow to act on the risks posed by AI.
7: Despite living in a so-called democracy, the public has had virtually no input into the AI revolution that is transforming the world in which they live. Congress, under both Democratic and Republican control, have been asleep at the wheel, and we now have a president whose ignorance regarding this issue is truly embarrassing.
0: Just a few hours after that gathering, tech leaders and bosses were speaking at another AI conference in San Francisco. Some executives have themselves called for tougher regulations, including the boss of Anthropic, but others are hoping their businesses can carry on with few constraints. One of those is Jensen Huang, the chief executive of chipmaker NVIDIA. He told the conference that the market can regulate itself.
3: If you build a product or a service and you're not confident in its functionality, capability, or safety, then don't release it. And so that's a very obvious thing to do. You pace yourself until you are confident you're releasing something that the market would appreciate. The market forces are already there. We don't need any new laws. We don't need any new regulations.
0: Sam Altman, co-founder of OpenAI, has just been speaking, admitting that the speed at which AI is developing is scary, but also urging the world to trust the AI industry to do the right thing. But can we? Callie Hayes, our tech reporter in San Francisco, joins me live now. Callie, the tech bosses appear very split on what they would like to see.
8: Hi, Alex. They are. It's a little confusing, I think, sometimes when you hear so many different things in quick succession.
0: Yeah, and the Trump administration has been very clear. It's suspicious of those who are suspicious, thinking that they have their own interests, which they're trying to protect.
8: Yes, it's almost reached a sort of conspiracy-minded pitch with the comments from the White House. It's not very often that you see, you know, tech executives being a little more reasonable and balanced, but I actually think even though their comments are conflicting, they're a little bit more down the middle. Many of them are saying we would welcome regulation, but I think it's easy for them to say that knowing that it most likely will never happen. Not only is the White House largely opposed to any kind of regulation being put in place, but Congress in this country is at almost an absolute impasse on just about everything.
0: And if there were regulation, presumably a lot of these executives, engineers who are working in these companies, well, their skills are very international, aren't they?
8: Oh, yes, quite. I mean, this has been going on for a couple of years now, but having really deep technical skills in the development of AI models and tools is one of the most lucrative career paths you could have chosen. It wasn't always like that. People in the industry kind of laugh. They used to say that they were just like the nerds in the closet by themselves, but now they're mostly all quite wealthy.
0: What are the biggest concerns from those both within and outside of the industry that want to see these tighter guardrails?
8: I think one of the biggest concerns is, I know there's been a lot of focus on, you know, it will kill us all. But I think truly the deeper concern is that an AI tool, an AI model, or an AI agent, which is just like basically a version of a chatbot that kind of does things on its own after it's been told to do them, it can just like go off and work for hours based on a specific task, that one of those bots or agents would go off and do something and just keep doing bad things and completely ignore a person trying to tell it not to do bad things. And I think we get to the, you know, AI will wipe out humanity mindset by extrapolating an idea that an agent would get out of control.
0: Kelly, thank you. Kelly Hayes in San Francisco. President Trump is prone to boasting about what the US military, of which he is commander-in-chief, can do. The war with Iran has, according to him, shown it to be the greatest in the world. But a report by the Pentagon has revealed that rather than the US possessing almost unlimited munitions, as Mr. Trump has insisted, the war has not only led to shortfalls, but problems in resupplying arms. I heard more from our North America correspondent, Gary O'Donoghue.
4: Well, the shortfall isn't really enumerated, but they do use the word strategic shortfall. Now, that is another military word for serious and long-term and structural. And that suggests to me that there is more than a kind of temporary problem here. It's exacerbated also by these questions of resupply issues, these bottlenecks. We'd heard lots about that in various forums about the defense industrial base here not being able to keep up with producing enough missiles, rocket motors, those kinds of things. This had all, of course, been sort of denied and pushed back on by the White House largely. The president himself said, you know, that they had more than enough at various points. But this gives a sort of an official stamp to those problems. And whilst, you know, most analysts here think, you know, they're not going to run out of material to fight Iran at any one time, the issue is if something else happened, if another big front opened, another war started, you know, a war in the Indo-Pacific, for example, there'll be serious problems to the Americans being able to defend themselves. And we've seen other reports about how short they are on interceptors and things like that.
0: How much of a problem is this for President Trump, particularly with the midterms coming up?
4: I think it is a bit of an issue. I mean, it's worth saying that the White House has taken about 24 hours to respond to this Inspector General's report, and we've just had a line from them where there's some stuff you'd expect, and then the nub of it says the United States military has more than enough munitions, ammo, and stockpiles to serve all of the Commander-in-Chief's strategic goals and beyond, just pushing back directly against what is obviously an official report from the people who have access to the Pentagon inventories and files. So that doesn't really get us any further, but it does raise some serious questions about, you know, America's capacities. And, you know, the cost is continuing to rise. The last time we had a figure, this war was costing $37 billion. You know, these sorts of reports are not that easy to bat away because they're based on internal numbers, internal processes. They have the stamp of official, you know, they are a report from the administration. That is the issue. The watchdog for the Pentagon says there are these problems. That's very difficult to gainsay.
0: Gary, the president always talks about the US military as the greatest in the world. This must be embarrassing.
4: I think to some degree, I mean, you know, this is a war and you lose stuff in wars and you use stuff. The big challenge for the US military and other militaries like it is the sort of asymmetric nature of warfare now. So Iran can cause havoc and has caused a lot of havoc at various diplomatic facilities around the region, military bases too, with drones, for example, that don't cost all that much relatively in military terms. But the interceptors that bring them down and stop them doing more damage cost, you know, lots and lots more. And that is something that's developed in the last few years. We've seen that in Ukraine and Russia, for example. And that's something that big militaries like the US are having to come to terms with, that smaller states can make these larger militaries like the US spend a lot of money trying to contain any conflict.
0: Gary O'Donoghue in Washington. Next. British singer Ed Sheeran, who's currently playing a number of venues in the United States, but the tour has hit controversy after one of his support acts, the rapper Macklemore, made pro-Palestinian comments at one of the shows in New Jersey. This is what he said.
9: I wanted to stand up here on stages and stadiums across America and say two words that are very near and dear to my heart: free Palestine.
0: Following that, criticism grew from several Jewish groups and venue owners, leading to Macklemore being dropped. But the removal of him has led to its own backlash. All Ed Sheeran's support artists on his US tour have now quit. Among those who dropped out in support of Macklemore are Finneas, singer, songwriter and brother of Billie Eilish. Ed Sheeran has published a statement saying he would not be drawn into a public debate over Israel's war in Gaza and stressed he was not responsible for Macklemore being removed from the tour. Macklemore himself said he empathised with the difficult position Sheeran had been put in, but criticised the English singer for not taking a stance. Shirley Halperin, the co-editor-in-chief at Rolling Stone magazine, told us more about the controversy.
1: Macklemore defended his position, and also he has been very outspoken about his advocacy for the Palestinians in Gaza and the West Bank. At the same time, he's also known for having made some anti-Semitic comments, and he wore a prosthetic that people said was anti-Semitic. This was granted a long time ago. But yeah, what happened was that the backlash to his being on the tour was so loud that it apparently impacted the owners of these venues, who, you know, got together and basically said, if Macklemore continues on this tour, the concerts cannot happen in these stadiums and we will be forced to cancel the tour, which kind of put Ed Sheeran in the untenable position of having to continue his tour, knowing that the removal of Macklemore will gain as much backlash as his appearance there. So Ed Sheeran today posted like a 6-slide caption of his many feelings about the conflict, about what's happened. He rightfully said he's appalled by, you know, the conflict that's happening in the Middle East. At the same time, he's very apolitical for a reason. These are supposed to be shows about uniting and loving each other. And, you know, once you present one side of something that is very, very dramatic and triggering and emotional for people, you've kind of lost sight of the purpose of the concert. I think he tried to toe the line, but I think he's going to get just as much backlash for these comments as he did for the decision, which he says wasn't his, was purely the promoter's call. But where it doesn't really track is that some of these venues, and one in particular in Texas, is hosting Kanye West, who has made incredibly offensive comments that are, you know, really like not, there's not even an argument they are anti-Semitic. He's being allowed to play these venues. So the inconsistency of the message is really, I think, confusing to people on both sides.
0: Shirley Halperin from Rolling Stone magazine. You're listening to the newsroom from the BBC World Service. Telecom firms usually like to prevent the private details of their users from being passed to the authorities. But earlier this year, Telenor Myanmar, a Norwegian company operating in Myanmar, was accused of sharing sensitive personal data with the Burmese military government that had taken over the country. Now, the authorities in Norway have searched Telenor's headquarters as part of an investigation into the release of personal data. Our global affairs reporter Anbarasan Etirajan told me more about it all.
10: Telenor is a very major Norwegian telecom company. They have operations across the world in many countries, and one of them was in Myanmar, where in 2013, they started Telenor Myanmar. At that time, the country was in transition to democracy. And soon they emerged as one of the biggest players. At one point, they had nearly 18 million customers in Myanmar. Now, in 21 February, a military coup happened. And according to some of the activists from Myanmar, they were accusing this company of handing over data, users' data, particularly information about pro-democracy activists. They were being hunted by the military junta. Their addresses, their call locations, last seen where, and call logs as well. And many of the datas were handed over to the Myanmar authorities. This was about 1,200 people whom the military junta was focusing on. And the activists say one of their main government opponent and lawmaker, Pheo Zayata, he was arrested and executed. A class action suit was filed by a Swedish non-profit called the Justice and Accountability Initiative. Based on that, the Norwegian authorities today raided the headquarters of Telenor, and also they've launched an investigation into suspected complicity of crimes against humanity by helping the Myanmar authorities.
11: These are incredibly serious allegations. Surely this company knows what's expected of it as an international player. Why would, if they did, why would its employees have even considered doing this?
10: Now, that was the time

0: data, and they had no other alternative than giving such data whenever the authorities were asking, because it was compromising the security of the staff.
1: Ambarasan Etarajan. How much immigration is acceptable is an issue that many countries around the world are grappling with at the moment, including Britain. And in Piddington, a village in the English county of Oxfordshire, residents have come up with a novel way to show their displeasure at a plan to house asylum seekers in a disused military base nearby. They've held a referendum to secede from the UK. This independence vote has no basis in law, but it does show the anti-immigration feeling among some British people. Our correspondent Duncan Kennedy spent the day there.
2: Piddington is now at the centre of a very modern chapter of British life. People have been voting all day in their own referendum. They want independence from the UK so they can block plans to house asylum seekers nearby.
3: Jolly good. I'm just going to go in now.
2: Voting by post and in person at the village hall has been brisk all day.
3: Done.
4: You don't think it's a futile exercise because it has no legal binding?
3: I think it's an exercise that sends out a powerful message. We understand it has no legal binding.
2: The village, with a population of around 350 people, is just half a mile from this disused military base where the Home Office want to house 1,250 asylum seekers. The camp was used for storage. The only people here today were the security guards filming us. The referendum voting slip asks if people want to secede from the UK. It has no legal basis, but villagers say it is symbolic.
5: It's just really hard to see that many people that are unvetted and you just don't know who they are. It's just the sheer scale of it.
6: They're putting these people everywhere. They shouldn't do it. It's disgraceful. They've got to wake up and smell the coffee and not kick the can down the road, which everyone's been doing.
7: We are the women of Piddington.
2: The villagers have even made their own campaign videos to get their message across. In a statement, the Home Office said, "We are working fairly to house asylum seekers across the country, including former military sites which are designed to be self-contained." We did try to find somebody in the village not voting for independence, but there weren't any. It may only be a paper exercise, but it reflects the views of this community and many others around the country, even if it is unlikely that anyone will ever need a passport to Piddington.
1: Duncan Kennedy. Finally, how far would you let your children take a walk alone? Some parents wouldn't let them out of their sight, but Carrie-Anne Parkinson felt certain that her five-year-old son, Sam, would be safe taking a walk by himself along a paved trail they knew well in a gated community where they lived in the US state of Virginia. He wanted to walk half a mile to a pond to collect goose feathers, and his mother agreed. The state authorities didn't, and she was placed on the Child Abuse and Neglect Register. NewsHour's Regini Vaidyanathan asked Carrie-Anne Parkinson about the moment she found out she was in trouble.
8: I was making lunch, and about 20 or 30 minutes later, one of the neighborhood security guards knocked on the door, and he had Sam with him, who was holding his feathers and looking pretty scared. And I asked the security guard, you know, what was going on? And he said, well, a neighbor had seen Sam alone. I had called security. I just thought, was that it? And I said, why did you bother him? You know, he was out on his walk and it was everything fine. And he said, well, we don't permit children to be alone, which I knew was not true because we've lived there for 3 years and our children ride their bikes to tennis lessons and walk to swim team and they go see their friends. So that was kind of silly. And so I said, well, is that some sort of HOA rule? Because I really don't believe that's in the bylaws. And he said, well, if it's not in the rules, then it's against the law. So I'm calling the police, which I thought, I am sure the police are going to think this is some little neighborhood dispute. I didn't think they would respond. But 10 minutes later, sure enough, there was a police officer on my porch. And then two more police officers arrived, as well as Child Protective Services and the chief of security for the neighborhood, who came and parked his car across the street to observe the proceedings.
9: Just to fast forward from that day to where we are today, because this ended up going through the courts and being prosecuted. And right. Just tell us the situation that you're in right now.
8: I ended up being charged with contributing to the delinquency.

0: of a minor. It went to trial. My trial was on August 21st, and it was just before a judge. And the judge found me guilty of contributing to the delinquency of a minor, sentenced me to 6 months in jail, suspended based on good behavior and compliance with CPS requirements. And now we are appealing that decision. That trial will happen on February 4th.
1: Do you accept the argument that some people have, which is that you perhaps didn't consider all of the risks in letting him go on that walk on his own? And even though you say you have a certain style of parenting, that doesn't take away from the fact that there are risks in letting a five-year-old child go out of the house on their own.
0: I absolutely considered all of the risks, and I felt that he was perfectly capable of handling them. One thing to remember is he wasn't just sort of dropped by helicopter into our neighborhood on June 5th. This was a walk that he had done every single day. And even that very morning, he was on his bike, zooming up ahead of me and coming back about 50 yards ahead of me the entire time. And he made all of those street crossings on his own. He managed to go down that path every single day for the last 3 years and never fell into a pond and never got hit by a car and checked and made sure that he knew how to cross the street. So I knew that he was safe.
1: How do you think it got this far then, if you think this is an overreaction?
0: Because we have such an enormous focus on safety. And so rather than people encountering children and being good neighbors and saying, hello, how are you? And having a normal, healthy interaction with that child, they jump straight to the, we need to alert the authorities, there's a child unattended. So we've just gotten so uncomfortable and unfamiliar with children existing that we jump to a point of alarm rather than comfort and happy to meet another member of society.
1: Do you regret letting Sam go to the pond now? Would you do it again? You've got other children as well.
0: I would absolutely do it again, and I do not regret it.
2: 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The main news this hour, the boss of a leading artificial intelligence company, Sam Altman of OpenAI, has said the world should trust his industry's ability to do the right thing, and amid persistent concerns, the technology is developing too quickly. There is plenty more, as always, in the Global News podcast, made by the same team. For now, though, that's it from the newsroom.
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6: BBC News with Chris Barrow. The boss of OpenAI, Sam Altman, has urged the world to trust his industry's ability to do the right thing, adding that now is the time for a reset in the development of artificial intelligence. Some AI agents have recently escaped from test environments to hack other companies. The US Defense Department says the war with Iran has led to shortfalls in munitions and a bottleneck in production. The White House spokeswoman said the US military had enough arms to serve all President Trump's strategic goals. A Republican congressman has filed articles of impeachment against the US Defense Secretary. Representative Thomas Massey accuses Pete Hegseth of abusing his office by launching unauthorized wars and military operations. The US Secretary of State has announced visa restrictions for South Africans responsible for race-based discrimination. Marco Rubio said the South African government had failed to address US concerns that the white minority was being targeted. There's little evidence to justify the claims. The UN Security Council has held an emergency meeting on Yemen, where the Houthi militia has seized territory and consolidated its control of the Bab al-Mandeb Strait. Council members agreed that freedom of navigation must be maintained to prevent disruption to global supply chains. President Trump says the board of the Kennedy Center has agreed to shut it down for safety reasons. He said planned renovations would only go ahead if the courts approved his move to change its name. More artists have pulled out of Ed Sheeran's US tour after the rapper Macklemore was dropped for making pro-Palestinian comments. Sheeran said it hadn't been his decision to sack the support act. Lionel Messi has been called up for a farewell appearance for Argentina in a home international next month so that home fans can show their appreciation for him. The striker announced his retirement from international football following the World Cup final in July. And that's the latest BBC News.
7: Hello, I'm Shona McCallum. Welcome to Tech Life, the programme about technology and how it can change lives. Artificial intelligence is advancing rapidly, but the speed of that progress and fears about the harm it could cause if things go wrong are worrying many people, including senior figures within the AI industry. So what should parents and children make of it all? And how can young people navigate school and future careers when AI is becoming increasingly important? That's in a moment. Later, I find out how one piece of health technology is helping scientists uncover disease-fighting data in menstrual blood. And rare orangutans in Indonesia are losing their forest habitat. We hear how satellite images are helping wildlife experts protect their home.

0: How are you feeling about artificial intelligence at the moment? You've probably heard the latest warnings about its potential to go rogue and even threaten the future of humanity. In the past week, we've heard concerns from a former researcher at an AI company, then bosses from some of the biggest firms called for a slowdown in the development of the technology. Politicians have been weighing in too. It's all created, well, a lot of this.
1: Artificial intelligence could kill everyone by the end of the decade.
2: Of alarming warnings from AI researchers.
3: The potentially dangerous progress.
4: Slow down the pace of developing artificial intelligence or risk losing control of it.
0: For Tech Life, I recently looked at how we can protect children from threats online. So is AI the next thing parents need to worry about? Or should we be embracing the opportunities it offers? I've been speaking to Daniel Susskind, a writer and economist who spent years examining the impact of technology on work. He is the Gresham Professor of Business and the author of a new book, What Should My Children Do? How to Flourish in the Age of Artificial Intelligence. Given all the latest warnings about AI, I began by asking Daniel, should we be allowing it anywhere near school classrooms?
5: I mean, what's interesting about these new statements is that actually the underlying worry is not that new. People have been writing and talking about the harms, the risks of these technologies for some time. I think what has really happened though is that in the last few years, with the arrival of first generative AI and then in the last few months with some of the particular applications, I think some of those worries that seemed a bit hypothetical and a bit science fictional now seem to be, you know, far more practical and immediate. I mean, what I'd say is this, is that as with almost every important technology of the 20th century, the technology has two faces. On the one hand, it has harms and risks, but on the other hand, it also has, you know, a promise and potential too. And I think the same is true of artificial intelligence as well. This technology can be used for bad, and we've got to try and control and mitigate the bad, but also it can be used for good as well. And I think one of the most important ways that we can use it for good is in education.
0: So tell us about your book then, and what did it set out to do?
5: So I've been thinking and writing about the impact of technology, and particularly AI, on work and society now for 10 or 15 years. And I mean, this work has taken me all around the world to talk to very different groups of people and very different organizations. And time and time again, though, I've stood up and I've spoken about artificial intelligence, and people have come up to me afterwards and said, look, Daniel, that's all very interesting, but what on earth should my children do? Yeah. How should we prepare the next generation for this world that you're describing? And so that's what I'm trying to do in the book. I'm trying to explain not simply how we prepare children, but how all of us can prepare for this, for the age of artificial intelligence.
0: And let's just focus on children then for a moment. Do you think it's possible to future-proof them to new technologies like AI? And how are they going to get prepared for that next challenge?
5: We live in such an uncertain world where it just isn't possible to predict with any confidence the sorts of jobs, exactly the sorts of jobs that are really going to be in demand. And one of the stories that I tell, which I think is a good way of capturing this, is back in 2013 here in the UK, when David Cameron, who was the then Prime Minister, announced that all primary and secondary school children up and down England were going to learn to code. It was mandated. And it wasn't just in the UK. Many, many other countries around the world followed suit. Fast forward a decade, though, and what does it turn out that these systems, Claude, ChatGPT, Gemini, whatever it might be, what does it turn out, not simply that they're good at doing, but what they're best at doing? Writing code. So it turns out that precisely the thing that we thought would prepare the next generation to flourish for the rest of the century barely lasted until they'd finished school. What we've got to do is not try and think really deeply and carefully about the future and resolve all this uncertainty, but take the uncertainty as given and ask, how can we prepare the next generation for a future that actually we don't know that much about?
0: And so what are the possibilities then if we embrace AI to help our children learn then?
5: We can use these technologies to help the next generation understand ideas, solve problems, perhaps make discoveries that would have just been out of our reach until recently. And that, for me, is the sort of exciting possibility of this technology, you know, that we can use it to, you know, empower the next generation and really help their lives go much better.
0: And AI can also help with some of the fundamentals with teaching, literacy and numeracy. I mean, do you think it could have an active role in the school, in the classroom, on a laptop?
5: I think so, yes. However the future turns out, and whatever the advanced skills of the future turn out to be, we know that those critical skills, literacy, numeracy, critical thinking, those basic skills, are going to be in demand. And so I think, you know, an important starting point is getting back to basics. And one of the worries that I have is that since 2009, around the world, literacy and numeracy in particular have been on the decline. So I think, you know, the idea that we need to, you know, teach the basics, I think, is really important. But you also asked the question, does this technology have a role in the classroom? And I think it does. I mean, one of the arguments of the book is that it's important to remember that social media is not the same thing as artificial intelligence. You know, I have a lot of worries about social media, and I'm very supportive of many of the restrictions that some of the campaigners against social media for young people have at the moment. But artificial intelligence is not the same thing. And what I worry about is that legitimate concerns about social media and well-informed restrictions on the use of social media seep into a sort of conservatism with respect to technology in general. And we've seen this in the last few years with various kind of knee-jerk bans on the use of, you know, ChatGPT, for instance, in the classroom. And I think that's a mistake. I think there is a role for these technologies in the classroom.
0: There's a lot to go at here. You mentioned schools banning social media. I mean, some are actually banning AI. Others, we've heard in the programme, are embracing it. Do you think a prohibition now is simply just unrealistic when it comes to AI?
5: There is a sense in which it's unrealistic because, you know, so much learning happens outside the classroom, and, you know, the teacher can't be sitting at a child's, you know, side as they do their homework, for instance. But the deeper point, though, is that it's also just letting down the next generation if we don't teach them how to use these technologies and how to use them to flourish. I mean, one of the things I'm very excited about, for instance, is the promise of personalized tuition. We know that an average student who receives one-to-one tuition will tend to outperform, you know, most of their fellow students in a traditional classroom setting. But the issue, of course, is that one-to-one tuition with a human tutor is just unaffordable. We can't offer it at scale to everyone. And that's why these generative systems in particular are so exciting, because they offer us the promise of tailoring what we teach, how we teach, to the particular strengths and weaknesses of the student in question. With these systems, they're just focused on you. They pay attention to you. They take your questions. They answer your questions at 3 o'clock in the morning. The blunt point that I make is that, you know, in truth, I think these systems at personalizing education are better than 95% of the teachers that I've seen. And I include myself in that.
0: Obviously, you're an AI optimist. I can hear that with everything that you're telling me and the examples you're giving me. But we know that these systems can also confidently give children false or biased information. I mean, when do you think it's safe to trust it?
5: It's not enough to just blindly teach people how to use this technology. We ought to be spending about a third of our time now in education teaching people how to use these technologies critically. And that means not taking everything that they say for granted. It means interrogating it. It means understanding their biases and their limitations. And it's really important that we, you know, we teach the next generation to, you know, take a critical, active stance with respect to these technologies, to always be, you know, pushing back and trying to, you know, being able to tell when these technologies are behaving idiotically. If the next generation don't have these basics, literacy, numeracy, critical thinking, they're not going to be able to tell when these systems are behaving wonderfully or when they're behaving mistakenly.
0: And that was Daniel Susskind, a writer and economist with a new book out, What Should My Children Do? How to Flourish in the Age of Artificial Intelligence. This is Tech Life on the BBC World Service with me, Shona McCallum. Scott has emailed us from Australia. He was listening to last week's episode, which included highlights from Gamescom in Germany. Scott writes, I noticed there wasn't a mention of Grand Theft Auto 6 during the segment. Well, hi, Scott. We have mentioned it in some previous gaming items, but I have a feeling you'll be hearing a lot more around November time when GTA 6 finally launches. Thanks for getting in touch. If you want to contact us, you can reach us by text or voice note on WhatsApp. The number is +44 330 1230 320. Remember to include your name and the country where you live. You can also email us. techlife@bbc.co.uk is our address. I'll repeat these details again at the end of the show. For around half our listeners, periods will be a familiar part of life and one that can be challenging in all sorts of ways. Most women will have used a sanitary pad at some point, but what if, instead of simply absorbing menstrual blood, that pad could help reveal valuable information about your health and gather data that could lead to disease breakthroughs? The Q-pad contains a small, removable strip that collects a sample while it's being worn. The strip can then be pulled out and sent to a lab for testing. Dr. Sarah Nassery is the co-founder of Quinn, the company behind it. We want to talk about Quinn and menstrual blood, which has historically been treated as waste. What first made you think it could be medically valuable?
6: The idea behind Quinn to utilize menstrual blood is actually an idea I had while I was still in medical school. One of the issues that I saw is that it's actually really hard to know what's going on in our bodies when we are outside the doctor's office. And so blood being the most commonly used bodily fluid for any diagnostic, the next thought really was, well, how do we get access to that? And again, that's invasive. You have to go into a medical environment. You need professionals to help you with the blood draw. And that's sort of when it hit me that, hold on a second, half the world bleeds every month. Why haven't we looked at that? And then I was surprised and perhaps shocked to see how little information was published on even the composition of menstrual blood, let alone what the clinical utility could be for women.
0: And in simple terms, what is menstrual blood made up of and what can it reveal that a conventional blood sample cannot?
6: It's a very unique bodily fluid in that it consists not only of systemic blood, so what we use when we do a venipuncture, but also has vaginal fluid and endometrial tissue. So you really have these three components present in one sample. And we know that there's a little bit less than 400 unique biomarkers in menstrual blood that are uniquely sort of representative of the reproductive organs. Even though, you know, in the last 10 years, we've come far in understanding what it is, we are still just scratching the surface of understanding how this can be useful for women, globally speaking.
0: And what can somebody genuinely test for with the Q-pad today?
6: We know that the Q-pad can test for things like fertility hormones, thyroid hormones, of course, hemoglobin A1C. We are currently in an FDA trial with our collaborators on cervical cancer screening. So it's something we've published on. We know we can detect the virus that causes the cancer, and we are far enough in that conviction that we are now taking it through the appropriate regulatory bodies.
0: With one Q-pad, can you test for more than one condition?
6: Yes, so we can test for multiple conditions. And I think one of the beauties of this product really and the way that we've designed it is that we are actually collecting quite a large volume of blood, even enough that we can actually biobank those samples and do sort of research on the samples even after the fact.
0: I'd love to ask you about attitudes, because I wonder if you have had any resistance simply because many people are uncomfortable handling menstrual blood, and obviously I'm not talking about women.
6: We've had a fair deal of resistance, certainly I would say in particular in the early days of Quinn. There was a lot of skepticism, and there was even, you know, from the medical community, this sense of that's gross and why would you do that? We've certainly come very far since then. the conversation is no longer about opinion, it's about the data. And so whether you think it's gross or not is actually irrelevant when it comes to the discussion that we are having at this point. The question is, what does the data show? Is there clinical utility or isn't there? And do we believe this has value for women's health?
0: Do you think women's health has been held back by perhaps historically researchers not considering menstrual blood worth studying?
6: There's no doubt about it in my mind. In fact, I think it's almost crazy to me that at this point in time, there is so, and certainly when we started Quinn, there was no data on what menstrual blood was. And now don't forget that this is not just women in our part of the world. There's a massive part of the of women that are living in areas where there is nobody to take a cervical specimen to screen you for that high-risk HPV or to do a venipuncture, frankly, right? And they have this superpower. Why not use it?
0: You mentioned women in other parts of the world. Obviously, we're a global podcast and radio program. And, you know, I'm interested to know whether or not your tech could improve access in lower income communities.
6: You know, that's the very purpose of why we started Quinn, was the question of access in part. We can innovate as much as we want in healthcare, but if it isn't accessible, if it isn't economically viable in the areas where we need it the most, then I think we haven't really done much. We haven't moved the needle to where we are actually solving a problem, right? And so we very intentionally built the QPAD on cotton and paper. We wanted to make sure that it was accessible. We've done studies in rural Zimbabwe. We've done studies in Southeast Asia. We've seen the response from women, not just in terms of sort of is it accessible, but also is it simple enough? Is it comfortable enough that women can actually handle that? That responsibility that I will say it is, the moment we take healthcare and the responsibility of performing a test or a collection of blood, and we say now you're doing it at home without supervision, it has to be very, very, very simple. And I think the QPAD solves for that, because it's I remember having this discussion with our FDA review team in terms of the instructions needed for women. And we had this instruction, and I'll show you, this is the instruction booklet right now, which, you know, for any medical product, you really need quite detailed instructions. And the feedback from women were, don't need to tell me how to use a menstrual pad. I know how to do that. And my male reviewer, I was like, it is just very, very simple. Women do it from their 10 years old. So in that way, I think it's a very powerful bodily fluid, I think, that has the potential to have a global impact and make healthcare accessible. Absolutely.
0: And that was Dr. Sarah Nasseri, the co-founder of Quinn. Now, would you like to hear the sound of an orangutan swinging from a tree in an Indonesian forest? I thought you might. It does sound rather relaxing, doesn't it? Well, the Tapa Nuli orangutan is the world's rarest great ape and one of the most endangered primates on Earth. Fewer than 800 are thought to remain in the wild, and their only habitat in northern Sumatra is under growing pressure from deforestation and the fragmentation of its forests. But that could be about to change. Now, technology in space is being used to help protect them. Airbus Foundation, the non-profit branch of the plane maker, and the charity Connected Conservation Foundation have selected 6 projects around the world as part of their Satellites for Biodiversity Awards. One of the 6 projects is run by local environmentalists in Sumatra, helping the orangutan. Airbus will provide them with imagery from satellites they operate in orbit around Earth and other tech expertise. Carol Alexander-Reed is Airbus Global Community Impact Manager in Toulouse, France. She told me more about the local project.
7: Yeah, so this is a small organisation called the Yayasan Ecosystem Lestari, so we call them YEL for short. They're working to support a specific ecosystem in North Sumatra in Indonesia. in Batang Toru, which is an expansive area of almost 2,500 kilometres. And within that ecosystem, there's various species that survive and thrive there, one of which is the critically endangered Tapanuli orangutan. So the project that we have with them is really to look at the ecosystem preservation to enable that species of orangutan to be able to survive.
0: And tell me about these orangutans then, and is their only known habitat in Indonesia itself?
7: Yeah, so the Batang Toru is the only place on Earth that this type of orangutan call home. So they're the rarest great ape on the Earth, and there's around 800 of these great apes remaining in the wild. The ecosystem that they really depend on to feed, to breed, to live, is under threat through various factors. And so we work with that organization to provide them with the data that they need to be able to make management decisions around how to improve that habitat.
0: And you mentioned they're under threat. I mean, what pressures are the orangutans facing?
7: There was a significant episode in November 2025 where a cyclone hit the region. 6,000 hectares of intact forest was destroyed by flooding and landslides. And that actually killed around 11% of the local orangutan population. But then there's also human-induced pressures. So as agricultural land expands, there's mining activities in the region, there's infrastructure development, and that's putting pressure on the overall ecosystem, but on the ability of the Tapanuli orangutans to be able to thrive within that ecosystem, because they're struggling now to move between connected spaces.
0: Why do we need satellites here?
7: What satellite imagery brings is the expanse of area that you can view from space. So you can see at landscape scale what's happening. And then that allows for, when it's boots on the ground, that we can target those interventions. We use resources effectively. We use data to inform which areas need to be checked, because the imagery is showing that there are certain changes that might have happened. So if there's a clearing, for example, that becomes visible on satellite imagery, the local rangers, the local conservationists know exactly where they need to go to be able to verify what's happening, whether it's something natural or whether it's something that needs more urgent attention.
0: And how often does that happen then, that the satellite photographs are then used to spring into action, boots on the ground or a field survey or a deployment?
7: The beauty of satellite imagery is that you can make it as frequent as you want. So you can pass and take imagery on a regular basis, but you can also do that over time. And so that you can monitor the different changes over time. So for this type of project, we're looking at developing a kind of more responsive and effective forest monitoring system over time that looks at things like recent deforestation and fragmentation, what are the drivers of different types of habitat change, areas where these corridors that the animals need to use, where that might be declining, and then be able to use that data to then prioritise the action.
0: And the images are at 30 centimetre resolution. What does that mean or look like for non-experts like myself?
7: If you imagine that a pixel, so we all know what pixels look like, and if you have kids from Minecraft, what a block looks like. So a 30 centimetre resolution means that one pixel is measuring 30 centimetres of area. And so if you imagine this, the size of an A4 sheet of paper, the length of that, that's the type of granularity that you're able to see. So if you are looking, for example, at 10 metres of satellite imagery, that would be one pixel measuring 10 metres of area. And so in that context, you might see blocks, you might see coloured blocks. When it's 30 centimetres, you can actually see tree canopy, you can even identify species, you can identify tracks in the road. So if there's tracks in an area where you wouldn't really expect to see them, that might trigger an approach where you look into whether there's some illegal activity going on in that area. So it really gives you the granularity that you need.
0: And that's Carol Alexander Reeds, Airbus's Global Community Impact Manager, speaking to me from Toulouse in France. Well, it's time to wrap up today's Tech Life. AI, periods and orangutans. I think it's fair to say we covered quite a lot on the programme. If you'd like to contact us about anything you've heard, you can email us. The address is techlife@bbc.co.uk. Or you can WhatsApp us on +44 330 1230 320. You can also send us a voice message. Please include your name and where you live. Today's Tech Life was produced by Tom Quinn and presented by me, Shona McCallum.

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2: This is Alex Ritson with the newsroom. The boss of the world's most valuable company, chipmaker Nvidia, rejects calls for regulation of the artificial intelligence giants. The Pentagon warns the Iran war has left the US military with a shortfall of munitions.
3: Most analysts here think they're not going to run out of material to fight Iran at any one time. The issue is if something else happened, if another big front opened, another war started.
2: Norwegian authorities searched the headquarters of the telecoms giant Telenor over accusations of crimes against humanity in Myanmar. The support acts for pop star Ed Sheeran walk out of his tour in a row over support for Palestinians.
4: He rightfully said he's appalled by, you know, the conflict that's happening in the Middle East. At the same time, he's very apolitical for a reason.
2: And the US mother with a criminal conviction for letting her 5-year-old son go for an unsupervised walk. First, the news.
5: BBC News with Chris Barrow. The boss of the artificial intelligence company OpenAI has said the world should trust his industry's ability to do the right thing amid persistent concerns it's developing too quickly. Sam Altman said AI models had become so intelligent that a reset was now required.
6: We feel the magnitude of this. I think it's great for our industry to say we want to come together and we want to be able to coordinate and make sure we have enough time to do this safely. But when there's any implication that because of the commercial pressures in the race, some company or between countries, some countries might not do the right thing, I think that's when people get very scared.
5: Some of Mr. Altman's rivals say greater regulation is now necessary, but Jensen Huang, chief executive of the AI chipmaker Nvidia, said tech companies should be left to assess the safety of their own products. The US Defense Department says the war with Iran has led to shortfalls in munitions and a bottleneck in resupply. A new report says the Pentagon is now working to streamline procurement and production to address the shortages. From Washington, here's Gary O'Donoghue.
3: The findings will fuel questions about the gap between the administration's public messaging and the reality of the Pentagon's internal assessments. Just weeks ago, President Trump insisted the United States had massive quantities of munitions and was producing weapons at unprecedented rates. Defense analysts say the immediate concern is not the war against Iran itself. The bigger question is America's readiness for a second major conflict, particularly one in the Indo-Pacific region.
5: A Republican lawmaker has initiated an impeachment process in the US Congress, which could lead to a vote over the removal from office of the Defense Secretary, Pete Hegseth. Thomas Massie is accusing him of abusing his office by launching 4 unauthorized wars and military operations, though the impeachment resolution is unlikely to pass. Here's Tom Bateman.
7: The Republican lawmaker, a frequent thorn in the side of the Trump administration, accuses the defense secretary of launching 4 unauthorized wars or military operations in Iran, Venezuela, Yemen, and the Caribbean Sea. He accuses Mr. Hegseth of the systematic removal of safeguards at the Pentagon meant to protect civilians. The Pentagon, in response, described Mr. Hegseth as a transformative leader, adding it was unified behind his vision.
5: The U.S. Secretary of State has announced visa restrictions for South Africans responsible for race-based discrimination. Marco Rubio said the South African government had failed to address U.S. concerns that the white minority was being targeted. Last year, President Trump ordered a halt to U.S. aid to South Africa and the creation of a dedicated refugee scheme prioritizing white Afrikaners after he alleged that they faced a white genocide. There's little evidence to justify such claims. BBC News. The former Venezuelan government minister Alex Saab has pleaded guilty to money laundering as part of a deal with US prosecutors. He also agreed to hand over almost $200 million and cooperate with the US Justice Department. Mr. Saab has close ties to the ousted Venezuelan leader Nicolas Maduro, who's also facing trial after being seized by the US military. The United Nations Security Council has held an emergency meeting on Yemen, where the Houthi militia has seized territory and consolidated its control of the Bab al-Mandeb Strait. Council members agreed that freedom of navigation must be maintained to prevent disruption to global supply chains and rises in prices of food, fuel and medicine worldwide. More artists have pulled out of Ed Sheeran's US tour after the rapper Macklemore was dropped for making pro-Palestinian comments. Phineas, the brother of the US singer Billie Eilish, said artists must not be silenced when they speak up for the oppressed. He's quit the tour along with Irish performers Bioga and Aaron Rowe, alongside the Danish band Lucas Graham. John Donison reports.
8: Earlier, Ed Sheeran issued a statement saying it was the promoter's decision, not his, to pull Macklemore from the tour and that he didn't want to get drawn into a debate about Gaza. He said both sides of the Israel-Palestine conflict were suffering. Those comments seemed designed to placate his remaining support acts. They didn't. As things stand, Ed Sheeran will continue this tour alone.
5: NASA says it successfully activated the high-resolution infrared camera on board its latest space telescope that will allow scientists to explore vast regions of the universe with unparalleled precision. It's also performed an initial test of the Planet Imager on board the Nancy Grace Roman Space Telescope, which was launched 2 weeks ago. BBC News.
2: Hello, this is Alex Ritson with the newsroom. We start with a debate that's dominated the headlines over the last week. How safe is artificial intelligence? Two camps appear to have emerged, offering conflicting views on how to deal with the fast-developing technology. On one hand, there's a push for more regulations, voiced at a conference in Washington, D.C. on Tuesday by the U.S. Senator Bernie Sanders. He accused his congressional colleagues of being too slow to act on the risks posed by AI.
9: Despite living in a so-called democracy, the public has had virtually no input into the AI revolution that is transforming the world in which they live. Congress, under both Democratic and Republican control, have been asleep at the wheel, and we now have a president whose ignorance regarding this issue is truly embarrassing.
2: Just a few hours after that gathering, tech leaders and bosses were speaking at another AI conference in San Francisco. Some executives have themselves called for tougher regulations, including the boss of Anthropic. But others are hoping their businesses can carry on with few constraints. One of them is Jensen Huang, the chief executive of chipmaker NVIDIA. He told the conference that the market can regulate itself.
10: If you build a product or a service and you're not confident in its functionality, capability, or safety, then don't release it. And so that's a very obvious thing to do. You pace yourself until you are confident you're releasing something that the market would appreciate. The market forces are already there. We don't need any new laws. We don't need any new regulations.
2: Sam Altman, the co-founder of OpenAI, has also been speaking, admitting that the speed of which AI is developing is scary, but also urging the world to trust the AI industry to do the right thing. But can we? Our North America technology correspondent, Lily Jamali, joins us now. Lily, we've had two AI conferences with speakers giving very different visions about how the industry should or should not be regulated. Have they said anything new?
11: I would say they're pretty much staking the same positions that they already have. You have the very strange bedfellows in a progressive senator, an independent, but a very liberal senator, Bernie Sanders. coupled with the man who helped get Donald Trump elected in 2016, Steve Bannon, who is very conservative, joining forces in D.C. at that one conference saying we need regulation, these billionaires can't be trusted. And then on the other hand, here in California, I'm in Los Angeles, but up in San Francisco, the Dreamforce conference held by the company Salesforce, you heard AI leaders, people with the most skin in the game, pretty much singing from the same songbook, saying, we've got this, you can trust us.
2: It was a shock earlier in the week to hear these predictions from your senior people in the industry that there is a good chance, they say, of AI agents killing all humans within 10 years. How have people inside and outside the industry been digesting that news over the last week?
11: Well, Jacob Coxon, the AI safety researcher who abruptly resigned from Anthropic, one of the leaders in the AI space right now, his resignation, I think, was really galvanizing in terms of starting a public dialogue that really has not existed in this way. Yes, we talk about AI, we talk about data centers, but I think the concept of human extinction at the hands of this technology is one that is only now starting to trickle into the more mainstream culture. And, you know, I was talking to a CEO at a different conference last week who told me that is very much the culture at that company, at Anthropic. There is, at least from where others sit, a doomer culture. They have marketed themselves as being safety first. And so the cynics will say, well, that's because that's a way of selling their product. But I will say, you know, Dario Amodei, who started that company, he left OpenAI because he also felt that safety wasn't being centered in the development of the technology there, the maker of ChatGPT. So he goes off and co-founds this other company. And so I think that that view is maybe a little more common in Silicon Valley than the outside world might have known.
2: And you've got the White House weighing in as well, with President Trump calling warnings over AI a hoax. He's not looking to regulate the market at all.
11: No, he's not. And that is because, you know, he's thinking about how do I bolster an economy that's not going his way right now for a multitude of reasons. But AI is one of the parts of the sunshine in that economic story, the one thing that may be propping this economy up more than anything else. So he has been very hands off. I think it's fair to say he's calling for basically an unfettered approach by these companies. And he's reiterated that view a number of times in the last couple of days since this debate really entered the mainstream.
2: Because presumably he thinks that if he did regulate it, all that would happen is that the experts would just move to countries where they could continue being paid a fortune to do their work.
11: Presumably. And I think there's also, you know, there are cynics who say, here's a president, he's, 80 years old, who maybe doesn't understand the stakes of this technology all that well. I have heard that view from a number of sources. And he also is framing this a very particular way to think about the U.S.-China race, to position this as a race where the U.S. must win at any cost.
2: Lily, thank you. Lily Jamali. President Trump is prone to boasting about the U.S. military, of which he is commander-in-chief. The war with Iran has, according to him, shown it to be the greatest in the world. But a report by the Pentagon has revealed that rather than the U.S. possessing almost unlimited munitions, as Mr. Trump has insisted, the war has not only led to shortfalls, but problems in resupplying arms. I heard more from our chief North America correspondent, Gary O'Donoghue.
12: Well, the shortfall isn't really enumerated, but they do use the word strategic shortfall. Now, that is another military word for serious and long-term and structural. And that suggests to me that there is more than a kind of temporary problem here. It's exacerbated also by these questions of resupply issues, these bottlenecks. We'd heard lots about that in various forums about the defense industrial base here not being able to keep up with producing enough missiles, rocket motors, those kinds of things. This had all, of course, been sort of denied and pushed back on by the White House largely. The president himself said, you know, that they had more than enough at various points. But this gives a sort of an official stamp to those problems. And whilst, you know,
3: most analysts here think, you know, they're not going to run out of material to fight Iran at any one time. The issue is if something else happened, if another big front opened, another war started, you know, a war in the Indo-Pacific, for example, there'll be serious problems to the Americans being able to defend themselves. And we've seen other reports about how short they are on interceptors and things like that.
2: How much of a problem is this for President Trump, particularly with the midterms coming up?
3: I think it is a bit of an issue. I mean, it's worth saying that the White House has taken about 24 hours to respond to this Inspector General's report, and we've just had a line from them where there's some stuff you'd expect, and then the nub of it says the United States military has more than enough munitions, ammo, and stockpiles to serve all of the Commander-in-Chief's strategic goals and beyond, just pushing back directly against what is obviously an official report from the people who have access to the Pentagon inventories and files. So that doesn't really get us any further. But it does raise some serious questions about, you know, America's capacities. And, you know, the cost is continuing to rise. The last time we had a figure, this war was costing $37 billion. You know, these sorts of reports are not that easy to bat away because they're based on internal numbers, internal processes. They have the stamp of official, you know, they are a report from the administration. That is the issue. The watchdog for the Pentagon says there are these problems. That's very difficult to gainsay.
2: Gary, the president always talks about the US military as the greatest in the world. This must be embarrassing.
3: I think to some degree. I mean, you know, this is a war and you lose stuff in wars and you use stuff. The big challenge for the US military and other militaries like it is the sort of asymmetric nature of warfare now. So Iran can cause havoc and has caused a lot of havoc at various diplomatic facilities around the region, military bases too, with drones, for example, that don't cost all that much relatively in military terms. But the interceptors that bring them down and stop them doing more damage cost, you know, lots and lots more. And that is something that's developed in the last few years. We've seen that in Ukraine and Russia, for example. And that's something that big militaries like the US are having to come to terms with, that smaller states can make these larger militaries like the US spend a lot of money trying to contain any conflict.
2: Gary O'Donoghue in Washington. Next. British singer Ed Sheeran, who's currently playing a number of venues in the United States. But the tour has hit controversy after one of his support acts, the rapper Macklemore, made pro-Palestinian comments at one of the shows in New Jersey. This is what he said.
13: I wanted to stand up here on stages and stadiums across America and say two words that are very near and dear to my heart: free Palestine.
2: Following that, criticism grew from several Jewish groups and venue owners, leading to Macklemore being dropped. But the removal of him has led to its own backlash. All Ed Sheeran's support artists on his US tour have now quit. Among them who've dropped out in support of Macklemore are Finneas, singer, songwriter and brother of Billie Eilish. Ed Sheeran has published a statement saying he would not be drawn into a public debate over Israel's war in Gaza and stressed that he was not responsible for Macklemore being removed from the tour. Macklemore himself has said he emphasised with the difficult position Sheeran had been put in, but criticised the English singer for not taking a stance. Shirley Halperin, the co-editor-in-chief at Rolling Stone magazine, told us more about the controversy.
4: Macklemore defended his position, and also he has been very outspoken about his advocacy for the Palestinians in Gaza and the West Bank. At the same time, he's also known for having made some anti-Semitic comments, and he wore a prosthetic that people said was anti-Semitic. This was granted a long time ago. But yeah, what happened was that the backlash to his being on the tour was so loud that it apparently impacted the owners of these venues, who, you know, got together and basically said if Macklemore continues on this tour, the concerts cannot happen in these stadiums and we will be forced to cancel the tour, which kind of put Ed Sheeran in the untenable position of having to continue his tour, knowing that the removal of Macklemore will gain as much backlash as his appearance there. So Ed Sheeran today posted like a 6-slide caption of his many feelings about the conflict, about what's happened. He rightfully said he's appalled by, you know, the conflict that's happening in the Middle East. At the same time, he's very apolitical for a reason. These are supposed to be shows about uniting and loving each other. And, you know, once you present one side of something that is very, very dramatic and triggering and emotional for people, you've kind of lost sight of the purpose of the concert. I think he tried to toe the line, but I think he's going to get just as much backlash for these comments as he did for the decision, which he says wasn't his, was purely the promoter's call. But where it doesn't really track is that some of these venues, and one in particular in Texas, is hosting Kanye West, who has made incredibly offensive comments that are, you know, really like not, there's not even an argument they are anti-Semitic. He's being allowed to play these venues. So the inconsistency of the message is really, I think, confusing to people on both sides.
2: 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Telecom firms usually like to prevent the private details of their users from being passed to the authorities. But earlier this year, Telenor Myanmar, a Norwegian company operating in Myanmar, was accused of sharing sensitive personal data with the Burmese military government that had taken over the country. Now, the authorities in Norway have searched Telenor's headquarters as part of an investigation into the release of personal data. Our Global Affairs reporter and Barasan Etirajan told me more about it.
14: Telenor is a very major Norwegian telecom company. They have operations across the world in many countries, and one of them was in Myanmar, where in 2013, they started Telenor Myanmar. At that time, the country was in transition to democracy. And soon they emerged as one of the biggest players. At one point, they had nearly 18 million customers in Myanmar. Now, in 21 February, a military coup happened. And according to some of the activists from Myanmar, they were accusing this company of handing over data, users' data, particularly information about pro-democracy activists. They were being hunted by the military junta. Their addresses, their call locations, last seen where, and call logs as well. And many of the data

0: of crimes against humanity by helping the Myanmar authorities.
1: These are incredibly serious allegations. Surely this company knows what's expected of it as an international player. Why would, if they did, why would its employees have even considered doing this?
0: Now, that was the time of big upheaval in Myanmar. You know, whenever a military takes over in a country like Myanmar, it was very tough for the local people. And that's what the Telenor was saying in a statement, that they risked death penalty or imprisonment and also death threats the local employees were facing for not handing over this data. And they had no other alternative than giving such data whenever the authorities were asking, because it was compromising the security of the staff.
2: How much immigration is acceptable is an issue that many countries around the world are grappling with at the moment, including Britain. And in Piddington, a village in the English county of Oxfordshire, residents have come up with a novel way to show their displeasure at a plan to house asylum seekers in a disused military base nearby. They've held a referendum to secede from the UK. This independence vote has no basis in law, but it does show the anti-immigration feeling among some British people. Our correspondent Duncan Kennedy spent the day there.
3: Piddington is now at the centre of a very modern chapter of British life. People have been voting all day in their own referendum. They want independence from the UK so they can block plans to house asylum seekers nearby.
4: Jolly good. We're just going to go in now.
3: Voting by post and in person at the village hall has been brisk all day.
4: Done.
5: You don't think it's a futile exercise because it has no legal binding?
4: I think it's an exercise that sends out a powerful message. We understand it has no legal binding.
3: The village, with a population of around 350 people, is just half a mile from this disused military base where the Home Office want to house 1,250 asylum seekers. The camp was used for storage. The only people here today were the security guards filming us. The referendum voting slip asks if people want to secede from the UK. It has no legal basis, but villagers say it is symbolic.
6: It's just really hard to see that many people that are unvetted and you just don't know who they are. It's just the sheer scale of it.
7: They're putting these people everywhere. They shouldn't do it. It's disgraceful. They've got to wake up and smell the coffee and not kick the can down the road, which everyone's been doing.
8: We are the women of Piddington.
3: The villagers have even made their own campaign videos to get their message across. In a statement, the Home Office said, "We are working fairly to house asylum seekers across the country, including former military sites which are designed to be self-contained." We did try to find somebody in the village not voting for independence, but there weren't any. It may only be a paper exercise, but it reflects the views of this community and many others around the country, even if it is unlikely that anyone will ever need a passport to Piddington.
2: Finally, how far would you let children take a walk alone? Some parents wouldn't let them out of their sight, but Carrie Ann Parkinson felt certain that her five-year-old son, Sam, would be safe taking a walk by himself along a paved trail they knew well in the gated community where they live in the US state of Virginia. He wanted to walk half a mile to a pond to collect goose feathers, and his mother agreed, but the state authorities didn't, and she was placed on the Child Abuse and Neglect Register. The BBC's Regina Vaidyanathan asked Katie Ann Parkinson about the moment she found out she was in trouble.
9: One of the neighbourhood security guards knocked on the door and he had Sam with him, who was holding his feathers and looking pretty scared. And I asked the security guard, you know, what was going on? And he said, well, a neighbour had seen Sam alone and had called security. I just thought, was that it? And I said, why did you bother him? You know, he was out on his walk and it was everything fine. And he said, well, we don't permit children to be alone, which I knew was not true because we've lived there for 3 years and our children ride their bikes to tennis lessons and walk to swim team and they go see their friends. So that was kind of silly. And so I said, well, is that some sort of HOA rule? Because I really don't believe that's in the bylaws. And he said, well, if it's not in the rules, then it's against the law. So I'm calling the police, which I thought, I am sure the police are going to think this is some little neighborhood dispute. I didn't think they would respond. But 10 minutes later, sure enough, there was a police officer on my porch. And then

0: Then two more police officers arrived, as well as Child Protective Services and the chief of security for the neighborhood, who came and parked his car across the street to observe the proceedings.
1: This ended up going through the courts and being prosecuted. And just tell us the situation that you're in right now.
0: I ended up being charged with contributing to the delinquency of a minor. It went to trial. My trial was on August 21st, and it was just before a judge. And the judge found me guilty of contributing to the delinquency of a minor, sentenced me to 6 months in jail, suspended based on good behavior and compliance with CPS requirements. And now we are appealing that decision. That trial will happen on February 4th.
1: Do you accept the argument that some people have, which is that you perhaps didn't consider all of the risks in letting him go on that walk on his own? And even though you say you have a certain style of parenting, that doesn't take away from the fact that there are risks in letting a five-year-old child go out of the house on their own.
0: I absolutely considered all of the risks, and I felt that he was perfectly capable of handling them. This was a walk that he had done every single day. And even that very morning, he was on his bike, zooming up ahead of me and coming back about 50 yards ahead of me the entire time. And he made all of those street crossings on his own. He managed to go down that path every single day for the last 3 years and never fell into a pond and never got hit by a car and checked and made sure that he knew how to cross the street. So I knew that he was safe.
1: Do you regret letting Sam go to the pond now? Would you do it again? You've got other children as well.
0: I would absolutely do it again, and I do not regret it.
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2: BBC News with Alex Ritson. The boss of OpenAI, Sam Altman, has urged the world to treat his industry's ability to do the right thing, adding that now was the time for a reset in the development of artificial intelligence. Some AI agents have recently escaped from test environments to hack other companies. The US Defense Department says the war with Iran has led to shortfalls in munitions and a bottleneck in production. The White House said the US military had enough arms to serve all President Trump's strategic goals. A Republican congressman has filed articles of impeachment against the US Defense Secretary. Representative Thomas Massie accused Pete Hegseth of abusing his office by launching four unauthorized wars and military operations. The U.S. Secretary of State has announced visa restrictions for South Africans responsible for race-based discrimination. Marco Rubio said the South African government had failed to address U.S. concerns about the white minority being targeted. There's little evidence he can justify the claims. The Saudi military says it shot down a drone flying towards Mecca. It blamed the Houthis for an attack, which it said crossed a red line. Houthi officials denied the group posed any threat to Mecca or other holy sites. NASA said it has successfully activated the high-resolution infrared camera on board the latest space telescope. It will allow scientists to explore vast regions of the universe with unparalleled precision. Many artists have pulled out of Ed Sheeran's US tour after Macklemore was dropped for making pro-Palestinian comments. Sheeran said it hadn't been his decision to remove the rapper. And Lionel Messi has been called up for a farewell appearance for Argentina at a home international next month. The striker announced his retirement from international football following the World Cup final. BBC News.
7: China's built mega cities and mega projects which have transformed it.
8: But these huge schemes have also created mega emissions, the biggest in the world.
7: China also dominates the world's green tech sector.
8: So this week on The Climate Question from the BBC World Service, we're asking,
7: can China build its way out of climate change?
8: I'm Jordan Dunbar.
7: And I'm Celia Hatton. We're joined by Dan Wong. He's a research fellow at Stanford's Hoover Institution, and he's an author whose book, Breakneck, follows the incredible development in China and argues why that's happened. Hi, Dan.
9: Hi. It's great to be here.
8: And I'm also very lucky to be joined by you, Celia. You were a journalist in China for 15 years in Beijing, I believe.
7: That's right, Jordan. It's great to be here.
8: So the reason I wanted to do this episode is that I'm obsessed with Chinese megaprojects, the size of them and the scale. So to find out how they've been able to build such big projects and so quickly is why I've got you on, Dan. First question's got to be, which of the megaprojects that you've seen or heard of has really blown your mind?
9: I think the one that I want to name first is a Soviet example, actually coming not from China.
8: Okay.
9: I believe it was Khrushchev and his Politburo that decided that all of these rivers were, quote, uselessly flowing into the sea. And what they wanted to do was to reverse the course of the rivers by detonating several thermonuclear weapons into the basins or something, somehow to basically reverse the rivers so that they're flowing into the farmland rather than away from it. That's the craziest one I know. I don't think they actually did it.
8: That classic engineers, right?
9: Then they taught the Chinese very well.
8: And the Chinese have then taken on this mega project mantle. Celia, when you were living in China, which mega project did you see that really has stuck with you?
7: The one that I think has had the most obvious human effect that I've seen is the high-speed rail network that was built in China, really over the course when I was living there. And just as one example, one of my best friends in China, she lives in Beijing, but the capital, which is right on the coast, but she's actually from a city called Yinchuan, which is the capital city of Ningxia, which is a region in northwest China. It used to take her about a day, 19 hours over a series of slow trains to get home to see her family. And because of high-speed rail, the last line of which just opened at the end of last year, she can get home in 6.5 hours. So she can see her family more. It's completely changed her life. And it means that her relatives can come and see her much more easily. It's just transformed a lot of people's lives in China.
8: One of the ones that I was blown away by is the Hong Kong Macau Zhuhai Bridge. Four artificial islands, 55 kilometers, joining one of the world's most famous cities to Macau. And just looking at that, as someone who's from an island next to a bigger island where you have to get a ferry or a plane, just incredible. And that, again, is life-changing.
7: Now, Dan, the reason that China can build some of these mega projects, you argue, and build them so quickly, you argue, is because of its engineering mindset. Can you take us through what that is?
9: I think that what is really important for understanding sort of the culture of both the United States, China, as well as perhaps the UK, is to think a little bit about the elite preoccupations as well as how they were trained. And one of these really remarkable facts about China is that a lot of the leadership, a lot of the policymakers have had degrees in engineering, and some of them have actually built some of these really big mega projects. And China is a country I call the engineering state because at various points in the recent past, including when you were living there, Celia, the entirety of the Standing Committee of the Politburo, which is the highest ruling echelon within the Communist Party, all 9 members had degrees in engineering. So in the year 2002, the general secretary, Hu Jintao, was trained as a hydraulic engineer. He worked on a dam. His deputy, the premier, the prime minister, was trained as a geologist. And you had these sort of people that are still being promoted into the Politburo today. One of the heads of the crewed space mission, the person responsible for getting astronauts to the moon, is now running a major province. And you have these sort of people that are just really intent on building another mega project as the solution to all of their problems.
8: Then if we go to the other side of the spectrum, how does this framework or this lens that we can look at, how does that explain America?
9: The United States is a country I call the lawyerly society because all the presidents have to go to law school. If we take a look at the first 13 U.S. presidents, everyone from George Washington to Abraham Lincoln, 10 of them were lawyers. So you have kind of this crazy domination among lawyers in the U.S. in particular, just as it matches the Chinese in terms of elevating engineers.
7: When we think about China, how does having this engineering mindset help Beijing deal with climate change?
9: The first thing that we have to acknowledge is that this is going to require a lot of construction. I think that there is no way to decarbonize our electrical usage without building enormous amounts of solar, as well as wind farms, as well as transmission lines to bring a lot of different energy sources into our homes, our factories, into our offices and everything else. And so there is no decarbonization without giant construction. And this is something that China is really, really good at. And this is why you can see these really startling statistics coming out of China. For example, last year, China built about 300 gigawatts of solar power alone. The United States built about 30 gigawatts. China right now has around 45 nuclear power plants under construction. They are building almost all of the world's ultra high voltage transmission lines. They're also a leader on wind as well. And so what China is able to do is to bring these solar and wind resources, which are mostly in the less populated West, places like Yingchuan, where Celia, your friend, grew up, and sort of basically pipe them through transmission lines into the big cities. And so that is one way to really try to deal with the climate problem. And we need to function, we need to get around. And so what China is really trying to do is to electrify everything, including all of their automotives as well. So today, one in two cars sold in China is an electric vehicle. The share in the United States is something much closer to one in 10 cars sold. And so once you are able to do these sort of things, you can electrify your entire fleet. And that's what they're capable of doing with the engineering state.
7: China has been dealing with the effects of climate change for decades, really. Drought, floods, other kinds of extreme weather. Have the leaders in Beijing also been using their engineering mindset to deal with that, to try to build their way out of this problem?
9: For decades, for centuries, maybe even for millennia. So in the great myth-making and the mythos of the founding of the Chinese state is someone known as Yu the Engineer. This is someone who built a series of dikes to control something like, I believe it was the Yellow River that he was trying to control. Now, I don't want to stretch this analogy too far, that the Chinese state was built on building dams. But I think there is something really important to this idea of controlling water into the Chinese political system. Maybe another favorite mega project of mine, or maybe a less than favorite mega project of mine, is the Three Gorges Dam, the world's largest power station. Displays something like 1 million people in the course of the construction. It has the power capacity of, I believe, several nuclear power stations. And so once you're able to build these sort of things, the Communist Party has also been leveraging the image of the Three Gorges Dam, really to try to prove to the world that it is really serious about development, it is able to construct these monumental projects, and it is really serious about, you know, delivering better energy for the use of the people.
8: Why is it that China is pretty much uniquely able to build these huge projects? Like you mentioned the Three Gorges Dam, there's also the South-North Water Transfer. What is it about China that allows it to build such big things like this?
9: The first thing I want to establish is that I think it's not just a matter of capability. I believe that the capability is not unique to China. I think that there are plenty of still large projects that Western societies have been capable of. The fastest building renewable state in the United States is the state of Texas. So Texas has been building enormous amounts of solar, wind, as well as transmission lines. Not necessarily because everyone is really committed to climate, as perhaps the folks in California might be, but because Texas makes it much, much, much easier to build almost anything you want than the Californians, because California, with this permitting around wildlife, it is basically a build nothing state. Absolutely everything is impossible. But this more laissez-faire model of Texas has been able to produce much more housing for its people, as well as solar and wind for its grid. So let's study indigenous examples of what works within our own societies and try to scale these up. And I hope that there will be greater coordination. Hopefully there will be more people learning how to build high-speed rail from the Spanish, the French, and the Japanese, how to build better subways and offshore wind from the Danes. I'm not sure if there's anything to learn from the UK. But, you know, if there is, why don't we share that too?
8: Great bookstores.
9: Yes, indeed.
7: Good radio.
8: Good radio.
9: Those are both low-carbon ways to pass the time.
8: Thanks, Dan. A reminder that you're listening to The Climate Question from the BBC World Service. I'm Jordan Dunbar.
7: And I'm Celia Hatton.
8: This week, we're asking, can China build its way out of climate change?
7: We've been speaking with the author Dan Wong about his book Breakneck and exploring the idea that China approaches the problem of climate change with an engineer's mindset. Dan, a couple of the projects that have been mentioned so far. We talked about the Three Gorges Dam. We talked about the South-North Water Transfer Project, which is this massive project, which was actually first dreamt up by China's revolutionary leader, Mao Zedong, and was carried out decades later. It's actually still being built. They haven't quite finished it. It's got two massive canals to transfer water from the south of China to places that need water in the north of China. So two of the out of the three huge canals have been built. But I think what's interesting is in some ways it has solved this water issue, taking some of the water that's plentiful in the south and transferring it to the north. So it has increased groundwater capability in the north. But it's also wiped out ecosystems. It's also wiped out wetlands. And it was responsible for moving hundreds of thousands of people from their homes into cities. And I just wonder, Dan, you know, when you think about these mega projects, do you think that maybe there's just the leaders in Beijing are more willing to take the hits, to move people and to destroy some areas in order to achieve that goal that they ultimately want to achieve?
9: I think that is definitely a big part of it. And I think that we can actually be very skeptical of the south to north water transfer project, because you're right. It's not just the destruction of wetland, ironically. It is not just the displacement of people. There are plenty of questions about whether this is a good project in itself. When you transfer all the water through the canals, you're actually losing quite a lot of water through evaporation loss. And so is this really a worthwhile project? So much of the fixes relating to water could be mostly economic in nature rather than technocratic engineering in nature. A lot of times we're simply not pricing water correctly because we want the, you know, and to use my home example, we want the alfalfa as well as the almond growers in California and Arizona not to irrigate their fields so much because, you know, something like 3/4 of the water in California is diverted to agriculture rather than human use. And so if we simply price things a little bit more rationally, we do not need to have these giant construction projects that, you know, wreak so much havoc onto the lives of people as well as ecosystems. There are some things that policy might be good at solving.
8: I'm wondering from an engineering society point of view, because you mentioned there essentially that's wastage, right? Building these huge projects when it would be simpler and cheaper to do. With the recent floods in Tibet and Nepal, from an engineering society mindset, to react to that, is that to build more to try and control nature more? Or are we seeing a slight change in policy?
9: My sense is that the answer is always going to be more control in China. They're never going to feel like they have enough control. And now this is one of these great ironies. The more that you try to dam up something like the Yellow River, the more that it is going to twist and turn the next time it breaks its flood banks, and you are sort of building up for an ever bigger drought. And the more that you create greater and closer human habitation, closer to these major river systems, the more that you're denuding a lot of the forest cover, for example, that might be protecting some of these rivers. And so their tendency is always to feel like we need to engineer more.
8: I'm interested, Celia, when we were speaking before, you mentioned, I think it was back in the noughties when you were reporting there, that climate change really came to the fore for food security reasons.
7: Yeah, I mean, the reason that I think the leadership in Beijing was really scared into taking the threat of climate change seriously is when they began to think that actually China, because of droughts and floods, couldn't grow enough food to support their own population, and they couldn't afford to import that food in. And so food security became a national security issue. Ever since then, we've seen Beijing take this quite seriously. Even Xi Jinping, China's leader in 2020, he really shocked the world and hit the headlines when he announced that China would have its peak carbon emissions by 2030, and it would actually become carbon neutral by 2060. And so it's an indication that Beijing is trying to take this seriously. Although, of course, as we've acknowledged, there's quite a few downsides. They often miss the mark, but they have been credited with trying to acknowledge the fact that for them, attacking climate change is part of protecting their national security.
8: And in the new five-year plan, climate change is mentioned, you know, increasing renewables, doing more at a global stage. Dan, where do you think it sits on the list of priorities in China today, thinking from that engineering society mindset?
9: I think what is top of their mind is something like energy independence. And I think that is perhaps when it comes to anything related to energy, climate, this is definitely the number one priority for a lot of the Communist Party. It would rather not burn any oil, natural gas from the Middle East or the United States or from Russia. What it would really like is for Chinese cars to be powered by Chinese coal, Chinese nuclear, Chinese wind, Chinese solar, whatever else. And this is, I think, the primary reason that one in two cars sold today in China are electric, because they're able to produce the electricity at home and then power their cars with it rather than buying Iranian oil. I think there's also another motivation that I want to toss into the mix, which is that the engineers are really obsessed with inventing the next technology that the rest of the world really needs to use. To some extent, China has already succeeded with electric vehicles as well as the batteries, because it is now, I think, pretty clear that China has the best EVs in the world at their particular price points. Essentially, the Chinese are really at the forefront of inventing the next electric revolution. And the more that the rest of the world attempts to electrify, they're finding that China is the only producer of a lot of solar, a lot of batteries, a lot of these electric components, and they love being able to, you know, manufacture all of these world technologies, especially, that the rest of the world needs to buy. So there's an element of protecting the population, there's food security, and I'll just add in, you know, energy sovereignty, as well as being at the forefront of the electric revolution.
8: So from a climate change point of view, it's important to understand that these are, we call them co-benefits. Yes, emissions are coming down and that's better for the climate, but it's also about energy independence and sovereignty. So it's not clear cut.
9: It's not clear cut at all. And I think that, you know, one of the challenges with calling China a climate leader is that, you know, 60% of its energy, total energy use is still powered by coal. And so that share has come down incrementally a few percentage points, perhaps at the rate of something like one percentage point a year, which is very substantial. And that shows the strength of its solar, wind, nuclear, renewable efforts. But at the end of the day, China is burning a lot of coal.
7: I mean, the latest five-year plan is interesting. It was just published in March because it comes out with all these new pledges, you know, for the first time forcing companies to have to commit to using green energy when they use energy and as part of their mix, getting provinces to commit to using more green energy. But they also have not ever published a deadline for when they will reach peak coal. They have committed loosely to slowing down on the use of coal. So they'll talk up their use of new technologies, encouraging that, but they really have drag their heels when it comes to drawing a line under coal use. So it's really interesting to see their language. Dan, I wanted to talk to you a little bit more. We talked about the physical transformation of China. And so much of this economic boom has been because of urbanization, people moving from the countryside to cities, sometimes mega cities with more than 10 million people. How green has this change been?
9: Chinese cities as a whole have become substantially greener. And as a whole, the movement to urbanize has also made the country more carbon efficient because you have much lower carbon emissions when you live in the cities and are able to take subways, et cetera. So I moved to the city of Shanghai. I don't think anyone can argue, except perhaps you, Celia, that Shanghai is the best city in China.
7: Maybe you're a partisan
9: for Beijing, but I like Shanghai much more.
7: Yeah.
9: Shanghai had around 500 parks in the year 2020. It has about 1,000 parks in the year 2025. And so they just keep building new parks. Chinese smog-filled cities has been a real and nauseating fact. I think you probably caught the worst of it, Celia. How are your lungs doing?
7: They're much better now that I live in London, I'll say that.
9: I think that's a fortunate thing. But the fortunate thing also for a lot of Chinese is that their air quality has also substantially improved, in part because they've electrified the fleets. And so in most respects, the Chinese cities have improved substantially. And that is also part of the engineering state in which you're building so much high-speed rail, you're building so much subway stations that people have many more transport options to get around. There are these little ride-sharing bikes, which are a little bit small for me. They feel like toys, but they're really convenient. You kind of just pick up a bike, you dock them, they make the streets more unruly, but then you make the company sort of pick them up. But it's just giving people a lot of low carbon ways to get around, and that's super useful.
8: I was really interested in the urbanization because so much of the image that I see of Shanghai is the skyscrapers and the high-speed rail, because 85% of greenhouse gas emissions in China come from those urban areas, and 65% of people now live in them. So what happens there is going to be really important for China's climate future, isn't it?
9: Yes, that's right. And given that they are continuing to electrify many more of the vehicles, and they're really intent on moving a lot of the pollution sources away from the center of town, they're trying to come up with all sorts of new ways to basically turn everything electric, and then to make all sorts of electricity be powered by renewable sources. All of that is very real and commendable.
7: Dan, so much of what we've talked about so far, we're really making it sound like a decision is made at the very top and it's simply enacted somewhere in China. And I wonder if we can talk about the human cost of moving people to cities for a moment, because there is a real human cost. Sometimes the leaders in Beijing have been criticized for really treating people like movable parts, like ants almost. They have no real thoughts or feelings. They can simply be shuttled around the country as need be. I wonder if you can reflect on that a little bit and, you know, how it has played out sometimes for the bad in China. You know, we have ghost cities where they have been built and no one has really wanted to live there or stay there.
9: So there are all sorts of wasteful construction projects. I spent quite a bit of time thinking about the province of Guizhou, which is heavily mountainous in China's southwest, which is also one of China's poorest provinces, so distant from the coasts that not much real manufacturing has been able to take place there. And, you know, it is, frankly, both amazing as well as absurd to see that 50 of the world's tallest bridges are in basically one province in China. Do these people really need the bridges? Probably not. Is it good for them to have the bridges? Yeah, sure, definitely. But is this really the best thing that we can do, given that giant bridges are pulverizing the environment? They require enormous amounts of cement, which is extremely carbon intensive, as well as steel, which is also carbon intensive. So, you know, there's all sorts of this wasteful investment. There's all sorts of human displacement costs. Now, perhaps over a couple of years, people get used to their new environments. Generally, people live better lives in cities than in the countryside, at least in China. And then there is also this distressing element of moving people around for essentially political reasons. I came across a couple of these stories of, you know, in order to better control these Tibetan nomadic herders who are off in the grasslands herding their yaks. Basically, the Communist Party told them all, you can no longer be nomads. You're going to live in apartment buildings from now on. And so, you know, these people who have no real experience living in apartments are trying to raise their chickens in these concrete blocks, and they have to give up their life. And the Soviets, of course, did exactly the same thing to their vast numbers of nomadic ethnic groups. But this is how, kind of how, for reasons of control, China is very intent on moving people around. And this is why I think that part of the agenda for understanding what China and Beijing in particular is really interested in are the three C's. The three C's of capitalism, construction, as well as control. Those three words will get you quite far into understanding how exactly they're thinking.
7: I think also with the issue with Chinese cities, quite often, they can be quite green, especially in the heart where there's maybe some quite good public transit. But some of these cities are sprawling nightmares. Beijing, I would argue, included. It can take a very long time unless you want to get on the subway. If you want to drive a car across Beijing, it could take hours. It really is a city that just goes on for ages.
9: And note, reader, I did not say any of that about Beijing. This came from Celia, the supposed defender of Beijing. You know, in Shanghai, we had these leafy boulevards filled with French cafes. In Beijing, where was it? A sprawling nightmare? Yeah, I agree.
7: Also, beautiful tea houses as well in some parts of Beijing. But just in terms of getting around, it can be quite, quite difficult. And I think that's not just Beijing. It's many Chinese cities really have issues with traffic. And it's an inability, I would say, by some of the leaders of those cities to really know where to stop the building. And I guess that leads into the engineering mindset.
9: That's right.
8: Well, I'm interested in the neighbors around China and countries at sort of similar level of economic development, Indonesia, India, Brazil. From an engineering mindset, what can they take from both the Chinese example and at the other end of the spectrum, the US one?
9: I think that they are trying to learn from China to export and discipline their manufacturing workforces such that they're producing high-quality products that the rest of the world wants to buy. The challenge for other countries that you name, like Indonesia or Malaysia, is that China is just so darn big. And China is so intent not to give away any industry that it is keeping all rungs of the ladder to itself. It is saying, well, we have still plenty of poor regions like Guizhou that can match, let's say, the Indonesians on labor costs. And it has even better infrastructure than the Indonesians, because the Indonesians, this archipelago, you know, something like 12,000 different islands, it's pretty difficult to manufacture in all of these places. And so China is intent on not giving away any of its advantages.
8: Dan, thank you very much for joining us.
9: Thank you very much for this important conversation.
7: Thanks, Dan. And thank you for listening. Don't forget, if you have a climate question of your own, then email theclimatequestion@bbc.com.
8: The production team were Simon Watts, Johnny Hall, Melanie Stewart-Smith, and Tom Bricknell. I'm Jordan Dunbar.
7: And I'm Celia Hatton. From all of us, goodbye.
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12: Coming up, it's Outlook with me, Mubeen Azhar. Life for Londoner Nathaniel Mortley changed forever after a vicious attack.
13: I've walked straight into a trap, essentially. There was like 40 guys waiting for us. And then one thing led to another and I got stabbed in my back.
12: The happy-go-lucky teen turned into a hyper-vigilant young man, now carrying his anger and a weapon around with him every day. A path to a better life came via inspiration in the kitchen and a talent for cooking. But behind closed doors, in some of London's high-end restaurants, Nathaniel felt isolated.
13: There was this underlying tone of, like, racist remarks going on. Like, they're saying stuff like, oh, which one of your friends have been stabbed today? Or you're making banter out of stuff which actually happens in my world. It's not a joke.
12: Dejected, Nathaniel would go astray and find himself in deep trouble. That's coming up after the news.
14: BBC News with Chris Barrow. The boss of the artificial intelligence company OpenAI has said the world should trust his industry's ability to do the right thing amid persistent concerns it's developing too quickly. In recent months, AI agents have escaped from test environments to hack other companies, promoting widespread concerns. From Los Angeles, here's our technology correspondent Lily Jamali.
15: Speaking at the annual Dreamforce conference in San Francisco, OpenAI's Sam Altman said he was confident that the industry could police itself when it came to AI safety. And there was a similar message from NVIDIA's chief executive, Jensen Huang, at the same gathering. He said the development of AI did not call for any new rules to govern it and that companies should be left to decide standards and safety. The U.S. government's response to AI has been very hands-off, despite growing calls for tighter regulation. At the White House, the U.S. Attorney General, Todd Blanche, said it wasn't the job of the Justice Department to regulate technology and that they would file charges if any laws were broken.
14: The U.S. Defense Department says the war with Iran has led to shortfalls in munitions and a bottleneck in resupply. A new report says the Pentagon is now working to address the shortages. President Trump has long denied the U.S. was running out of weapons. Our chief North America correspondent, Gary O'Donoghue, is following developments.
16: It does raise some serious questions about America's capacities, and the cost is continuing to rise. The last time we had a figure, this war was costing $37 billion. You know, these sorts of reports are not that easy to bat away because they're based on internal numbers, internal processes. You know, they are a report from the administration. That is the issue. The watchdog for the Pentagon says there are these problems.
14: A Republican lawmaker has initiated an impeachment process in the U.S. Congress, which could lead to a vote over the removal from office of the Defense Secretary, Pete Hegseth. Thomas Massie is accusing him of abusing his office by launching four unauthorized wars and military operations, though the impeachment resolution is unlikely to pass. Here's Tom Bateman.
17: The Republican lawmaker, a frequent thorn in the side of the Trump administration, accuses the defense secretary of launching four unauthorized wars or military operations in Iran, Venezuela, Yemen, and the Caribbean Sea. He accuses Mr. Hegseth of the systematic removal of safeguards at the Pentagon meant to protect civilians. The Pentagon, in response, described Mr. Hegseth as a transformative leader, adding it was unified behind his vision.
14: The U.S. Secretary of State has announced visa restrictions for South Africans responsible for race-based discrimination. Marco Rubio said the South African government had failed to address U.S. concerns that the white minority was being targeted. There's little evidence to justify such claims. World news from the BBC. The Saudi military says it shot down a drone flying towards the holy city of Mecca. It blamed the Houthis for an attack, which it said crossed a red line. Houthi officials denied the group posed any threat to Mecca or other holy sites. The Sudanese military says it shot down drones targeting dams and hydroelectric installations as its paramilitary rivals, the RSF, continue to attack critical infrastructure. The three-year conflict is increasingly resembling that being fought between Russia and Ukraine, as Julian Bedford reports.
18: 3 years into the conflict, and neither side has been able to strike a decisive blow. The impasse has resulted in an increasing reliance on the kind of long-range strikes so often witnessed in the fighting 4,000 kilometres to the north. Drones provided by the army and the paramilitary's international backers are now the key weapons against critical infrastructure. On Monday, Sudan's second biggest power generating station, the Rosaris Dam, was hit. Last week it was, among other targets, a court complex packed with civilians.
14: A court in Seoul has ordered the authorities in North Korea to pay the South more than $30 million in damages for destroying an inter-Korean liaison office. It's the first judgment in a lawsuit brought by the South Korean government against the North. The office in Kaesong in North Korea was bombed in 2020 in retaliation for the distribution of propaganda leaflets by defectors who'd left North Korea for the South. The Argentine Football Association says Lionel Messi has been called up for a farewell appearance in a home international next month. The striker announced his retirement from international football following Argentina's defeat in the World Cup final in July. But the AFA is keen that home fans can show their appreciation for Messi, one of the greatest footballers of all time. And that's the latest. BBC News.
19: Hello and welcome to Outlook from the BBC World Service with me, Mubeen Azar. Today we're talking second chances, and specifically one that was crafted in a kitchen. So right now I'm in Herne Hill in South London. It's a sunny day, I'm walking opposite the park. There's quite a lot of traffic around. And I'm heading to one of the newer restaurants in this area to meet the owner. He's called Nathaniel Mortley. He's more well known online as Natty Can Cook.
12: I pull up well before opening time, and already Natty and his team are working hard. Deliveries arrive, inventory is checked, and floors are mopped. There's a very specific buzz, a sense that there's an order of things that must be checked and executed according to a plan. No one is sitting on their hands. The restaurant is called 2210, and it's only been open since September of last year. But earlier this year, it became the only Caribbean restaurant in Europe with a spot on the Michelin Guide. The driving force is the menu. Natty told me about his take on the classic oxtail, rice and peas.
13: So it's got onions, spring onion, scotch bonnet, thyme, garlic and ginger, carrots. But then once you've braised off your meat, whatever you go in with your liquid, and then you add butter beans. So from that, I would immediately take the butter beans and make a butter bean puree with like fried plantain and rice and peas. Mm-hmm. And then now let's say you've now decided to, so we do pickle plantain here.
19: Wow, okay. I've never had pickled plantain. Yes, I've had plantain in many different ways, never pickled.
13: Yes, banging. Very good. Especially if they're super ripe. It's really, really acidic, but the acid plus the sugar levels of everything really makes it cut through.
19: I will absolutely have to try that.
13: Yeah. So now you've got like maybe five different elements from something which is necessarily not refined, and now you'll be able to refine it into something which is.
19: So it takes it to another place and another level.
13: Yeah.
19: When you talk about food, your face lights up.
13: Yeah.
19: Tell me about your very early food memories.
13: Early food memories is more like me just loving to eat food. When I was a lot smaller, when I was like maybe 4 or 5, I only used to eat cheese and ham sandwiches.
19: Pretty limited palate.
13: Yeah, that's what my mum used to say to me. Then as I got a bit older, because I spent a lot of time with my grandmother and my granddad, I was eating a lot of Caribbean food, so a lot of curries, so obviously where I'm from is from Guyana and Barbados, mm-hmm. but in Guyanese culture there's a lot of like Asian influence.
19: Sure.
13: So there's a lot of curries, there's a lot of dal, there's a lot of like those type of flavours. So to this day, roti and curry is my go-to dish, like mm-hmm. death row dish. But my earliest moment, I would say, is remembering my granny saying to me, come into the kitchen to peel these potatoes, because she had a stroke when I was young, so she could only use one side of her body, but she was still cooking big family meals. She would be like, oh, come and peel all these potatoes. And I remember being like 5 or 6, I'm thinking, oh my God, I gotta get away from these potatoes. Yeah.
19: It wasn't a labor of love.
13: No, it was not. Now looking at it, like 6, 7 potatoes is nothing, because I'm going running through 20 kilo potatoes in like 10 minutes. So that was one of my earliest memories of like, not wanting to peel the potatoes, and it's the hate that, man.
19: I completely understand. For someone that doesn't know London that well and doesn't know Peckham, you grew up in Peckham in the 2000s?
13: Yeah.
19: So describe what it was like for you at the time.
13: It was home. Everyone always talks about Peckham as some bad, like, not bad, but it's like, oh, it used to be so bad. And because I've always lived there, my church was in Peckham, my granny's house was in Peckham, my mum's house was in Peckham, I was accustomed to it just being everyday life. So you're going down Peckham and the market is bustling and there's lots of noise and there's people and there's funny smells and there's just a lot going on all the time. So for me, it was just that, yeah, this is just my home, and you see a lot of funny characters, a lot of people with personality, but it's just the way how it is. And obviously going to secondary school in Peckham, where it's Catholic school, so that was eventful.
19: Eventful? Go ahead, unpack that for me.
13: Non-stop banter for 5 years straight. It really brought out your personality. I would definitely do it again just for the laughs.
19: You had a good time there.
13: Yeah, some of the memories, man, were like, I've never laughed so much in my life.
19: So you had a good time. And when you talk to me about the summer of 2010 and what happened when you were getting ready to go to sixth form.
13: So that was a very much a transitional summer, how life really changed. Obviously, going from secondary school to college or sixth form, obviously a big step for anyone. Just because obviously it's the world of unknown, you don't know what you're going into, you're getting older, things are getting more serious, it's like you're going into further education. That's how I started chilling with the kind of wrong people. Evan, I ended up getting caught up into a bit of a mishap but towards the end of the summer where I got stabbed.
19: How did that happen?
13: So I was seeing a girl, and the area that she was from had problems with Peckham, let's say.
19: For anyone that doesn't know, is this kind of in the realms of what many people in London would refer to as a postcode war?
13: Yeah. Something like that. I live in this area, so I'm going to be with my friends and we're going to attack or cause problems or things that will escalate into a lot, into like people dying and stuff like that. Just because we're from two different areas.
19: So it's not without consequence. It's very much the idea that if you come into our area, something bad is going to happen to you.
13: Yeah, because it used to be like back in the day, you're walking in a particular area, people be like, oh, where you from, bro? Oh, where you from? And it's like, oh, they'll try to do you something just because you're not from around there.
19: It's really that simple.
13: Yeah, it's just silly, isn't it?
12: It was around this time that Natty and his friends began dating girls from a rival area of London. As they would travel out of Peckham, they unintentionally found themselves in a post-Cold War with local boys. Aggressive posturing and threats began to escalate. And by the end of the summer, things got really ugly. As Natty says, one of the girls set up a trap for him.
13: Obviously, I've gone there, but where I knew there potentially could be these guys there, I went with quite a few of us. There was like 10 of us. And I've gone there and I've walked straight into a trap, essentially, where there was like 40 guys waiting for us. And then one thing led to another and I ended up getting stabbed. I got stabbed in my back. Yeah, and then that was a crazy period of time, which then led on to many other things.
19: You were getting ready for sixth form, so you would have been
13: 16.
19: 16 at the time?
13: Yeah, I was 16.
19: Your, to all intents and purposes, you're still a child,
13: yeah,
19: really.
13: Yeah, 100%. Looking back on it now, very much a child, because a 16-year-old now, I'd see them as, like you're a kid. Like, you don't really know much. Obviously, in your head, you're thinking, oh, you know X, Y, and Z, but you're a child.
19: Of course. How badly were you hurt? And how did you come back from that? Not just in terms of the physical injury, but in terms of, you know, fearing for your life, knowing that there's the possibility of this kind of violence in your life.
13: It was bad. My back was in pieces because I got stabbed right next to my spine. So I had to go for physio and walking classes and stuff like that. I had a back brace. It changed my whole persona more than anything else. It changed how I felt. I was very angry. I now started like rolling with a knife for protection. It just changed my whole outlook on life. And then it kind of started me down a new road where I'd gone from being like a happy-go-lucky type of guy. Now I'm involved in, like, let's call it street politics.
19: Okay. Was anyone ever convicted?
13: No, I didn't snitch.
19: Just didn't want to report it?
13: No, I just saw it as obviously, maybe that's because of where the area that I'm from, and growing up it's like a no-snitching kind of society.
19: It's really interesting. You use the word snitching. I think a lot of people listening would think, well, if you're affected, you've been stabbed, then you call for help, you call the police, you inform the relevant people. Did that not seem like an option to you?
13: No, not really.
19: Not at that point?
13: Just more because, I know it sounds mad, but from when I was young, my dad used to say to me, son, you can't be a snitch. Like,
19: right.
13: So it's been more like instilled in me from young, like, you don't really go that direction. So I just kind of just took it on the chin and was like, cool, I'll see these guys once again. So now I got convicted. I just kind of just cracked on with life and just took it how it came.
19: Did you think about revenge?
13: Yeah, I did. And yeah, obviously, many thoughts went through my head at the time. It was like, you lot have changed the angle I was going for. Do you know what I mean? Those are thoughts that did come into my mind at certain times.
19: You reference this idea of it kind of altering your persona, altering your outlook. I can imagine anyone that deals with that, particularly a young person, being angry with the world. Talk to me about how it changed your persona. Who did you become?
13: Yeah, it definitely did, because now I'm rolling with an app to protect myself. I started selling a bit of weed. And at the time I was playing like high level rugby as well. So I used to play like rugby. I used to play for like regional and stuff like that. Because it's caused me to lose a lot of weight. I couldn't play rugby anymore and stuff. So it's like, it's just changed everything. I'm rolling with different people, people who I wouldn't have necessarily chilled with if I wasn't involved in that sort of angle of life. And I didn't want to speak to anyone about it. It wasn't like I had anyone that I could have vented to or I chose to vent to. It was just more, do you know what? I'm just going to take this as it comes.
19: The people that loved you, your family, how did they respond to this shift in who Natty was before and who Natty was becoming?
13: My mum couldn't really believe it, because it was just like, what? So she was super protective about me going out or about me doing things. And the more she was like, oh yeah, I don't want you doing this, the more I kind of pressed back and I was more rebelling. And the behaviour just started to get a bit worse. I mean, obviously, my behaviour pattern started to escalate, and the things that I was doing, I was starting to get arrested. I'm getting into all different types of beef. And yeah, it was just like, it was going to end up bad. So I started that college late and then got kicked out by the February. Just messing around, doing whatever.
19: It sounds like things were unravelling.
13: Yeah, so they were. And then that summer I got arrested. Then my granddad, so obviously my grandparents are from the Caribbean. They're very much big in African households and Caribbean. If you're misbehaving, you're going to get shipped. So getting shipped is like you get shipped back to your home country to see what life is really like, hardship, and to see how privileged you are to have been growing up in London. So my granddad was like, yeah, cool, you're going to ship you back to Guyana. But at the time, I'd been helping my aunt make some cakes, because she had a cake baking business. And her and my mum was like, why didn't you try catering college? I was like, yeah, why not? Like, I don't really have anything else going, because I got kicked out of college, rugby was done. I didn't really know what I wanted to do. So I was just like, you know what, why not try it? And I started doing an NVQ in chef diplomacy. And then, yeah, I still wasn't taking it serious, still was having that one foot in, one foot out. And then I ended up getting a job from it.
19: It's kind of quite a funny juxtaposition, isn't there? Between, you talk about having one foot in one place and one foot in another. You're carrying a weapon, you're selling weed, you're dealing drugs. And on the other hand, inspired, I think it's fair to say, by your auntie's cake shop. Two very different worlds. In your 16, 17-year-old mind, were you able to think about not only what had happened to you, but the impact on other people of you doing things like carrying a weapon? So that's got potential to go seriously wrong. Were you considering any of that stuff?
13: Obviously, I knew the consequences that came from both, but it was just that I'm just doing it, blah, blah, blah. And everyone around me was all doing the same type of thing, so it was just kind of the norm, even though that shouldn't be a 16 or 17 year old's norm, do you know what I mean?
19: Mm-hmm. Yeah.
13: But yeah, it was just like, cool, this is the normal thing that we're doing, because me getting stabbed didn't only just affect me, it affected my friends as well, because obviously they were there. So we're all rolling with knives. Now we're all dibbling and dabbling, and it's like we're all like one foot in but one foot out, so everyone's still going to college, but everyone's still rolling to college with their knife on them, and they said it was just
20: of where you were at the time,
13: of where we was, the environments we were in.
20: Tell me about getting this qualification and your entry point. So what was the first job that you got?
13: I managed to get through Lewisham College by the skin of my teeth, because I was, as I said, being one foot in but one foot out, you're not really dedicated, you're just messing around. But within that period, the Olympics, for the 2012 Olympics, they came into college and they were asking for anyone who would like a job. I said, why not? Let's go, let's see what's going on. And so that was my first ever proper, I wouldn't even say it's a proper chef job, because it built us a fake sense of reality of what chefing was going to be like, because the pay was super high. It was a good experience. It was
20: What was the level of pressure?
13: Oh, mate, the levels of pressure wasn't really there, because...
20: Oh, really?
13: Because you was able to slip out and chill and not really take it seriously.
20: But it wasn't really reality, was
13: no,
20: it?
13: No, it wasn't. So I stayed on with that agency, and I'd gone from doing, like, £7.50 a week down to earning £1,400 a month and having to be there at 6.30 in the morning till 5, and it was like, OK, so this is really what cooking is like.
20: So half the wage, twice the work.
13: So I ended up leaving there, and I went to go work at £100 a month and having to be there at 6.30 in the morning till 5, and it was like, OK, so this is really what cooking is like.
20: So half the wage, twice the work.
13: So I ended up leaving there, and I went to go work at Oblix in the Shard.
20: Which is in the Shard. So for anyone that isn't

0: people. Then after that, that's when I said, you know what, I'm done. I'm done with anything to do with any road politics or any street politics. I'm just gonna dedicate myself to cooking. And that was the real pivotal turning point. I've had enough of being involved in all this silliness. And that's when I decided that, yeah, cool, I'm really gonna just lock in, and that's what I did. But once I decided to lock in, I was coming in on my days off to learn other people's section because I was really motivated. I really wanted to pick this up quick. Now I've got no time. Now I'm literally in the kitchen and I'm just ghost, like no one doesn't see me. I'm at work all the time. For me, I really enjoyed that because I was learning. I was like a sponge. It's like everything. I wanted to learn everyone's section. I wanted to learn because for me, it was something that was completely different to anything that I'd ever done before.
1: Did your family and your friends, did they notice that difference in you?
0: My mum and my aunt and the stuff that they did. My friends, I don't really know what my friends thought because they were just thinking that, yeah, I'm just constantly working. Like, I'm always at work, but it's just, I'd been always at work, so it wasn't like it was anything different. Do you know what I mean?
1: Yeah. It sounds like you were definitely inspired. So at that point, was there a kind of overarching plan, or did you just think, this is just something I want to learn, I want to know as much stuff as possible?
0: I just wanted to work. Like, I didn't really have a plan. I didn't know that... I knew that, cool, I'm chefing. I knew that I'm the only young black boy from Peckham in there. It's a very different demographic to anything I've ever seen. Like, I was learning about different people's cultures, everyone was kind of foreign. Yeah, it was just like, I'm learning and I'm making good money. So I'm like, yeah, I'm just rolling with the punches and seeing exactly where this can go to. I didn't really have a plan of, oh yeah, I'm gonna be some big chef. And until I started looking at other restaurants, then it was just like, cool, I'm ready to take a step up now.
1: As time passed, Natty whizzed up the ranks and eventually decided to leave Oblix to take on new challenges elsewhere, but he struggled with some of the attitudes he encountered in the world of high-end restaurants.
0: There was this underlying tone of, like, racist remarks going on and just this level of banter, which is just like, what are you talking about? Like, they're saying stuff like, oh, which one of your friends have been stabbed today, or... are you gonna bring Stormzy down there? Or it's just like, bro, what are you talking about?
1: So Stormzy being the musician from South London, so just a kind of stereotyping.
0: Yeah, and it's just that you're making banter out of stuff which actually happens in my world. People from Peckham do get stabbed. It's not a joke, do you know what I mean? Just because you come from some posh background, or because classically, like, a lot of people in catering are like from middle class or well-to-do families, and I'm not saying I'm not from a well-to-do family, but our backgrounds are very, very different. So, yeah, you're making jokes about something where this can actually happen in my world.
1: Thing is, and it sounds like the mindset you were in, a step up at the time and a challenge would have been something you were up for, but that combined with quite a negative view of who you are, where you come from, wrapped in this parcel of, yeah, it's just a bit of banter. That doesn't sound like a particularly nurturing environment.
0: No, it's not. And it was just more that the passion that you need to have in kitchens, like, you've got to love what you do. Like, you dedicated yourself to this. Like, it's long hours, it's antisocial. Why would you want to do it? Like, you've got to have this passion for the trade, and it's just that once you lose your passion for it, you might as well go and just find a 9-to-5 in an office, because it's like you can earn more money and without the pressure. So once I lost my passion for it, I'm not inspired to want to get the bus at 5:30 in the morning to be there for 7 o'clock when I finished my shift at 2:30 and I'm getting like 3.5 hours sleep. It's like, I don't care. And then that's when I'm seeing that there's other stuff going on within the business. Like, I can see that people are taking drugs and X, Y, and Z. I mean, it's like, cool, I'm earning rubbish money in there. And I can see there's people taking substances.
1: What were people using?
0: Like Class A's.
1: There is this view, there's this idea that in these high-end kitchens, there is so much pressure that sometimes

0: people will resort to a little something extra. Are we talking about cocaine?
1: Cocaine, alcohol, ketamine, MDMA, whatever chefs can get their hands on.
0: You saw that happening?
1: Yeah. I saw it. That was like a full-on party. Non-stop people on it. And it was like, wow, I didn't know this was really going on. And then that's when I started to get deeper involved into that side of things.
0: Seeing what was going on around him as an opportunity, Natty decided to start selling drugs to his colleagues at work.
1: I was like, cool, I can make a bit of extra change. I didn't think it was going to go as far as it did. And then it was like the snowball just started to get bigger and bigger and bigger and bigger. And it was just like, wow, this is a lot.
0: Things were spiraling out of control. Soon, Natty came to a fork in the road. He could ride out the bumps in the hope that his career would get back on track and the tough times would pass. Alternatively, he could enter a world of dubious morality and risk getting caught. But it could provide cash quickly. So what would Natty do? Find out in just a moment. Stick with us.
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6: BBC News with Chris Sparrow. The boss of OpenAI, Sam Altman, has urged the world to trust his industry's ability to do the right thing, adding that now was the time for a reset in the development of artificial intelligence. Some AI agents have recently escaped from test environments to hack other companies. The US Defense Department says the war with Iran has led to shortfalls in munitions and a bottleneck in production. The White House said the US military had enough arms to serve all President Trump's strategic goals. A Republican congressman has filed articles of impeachment against the US Defense Secretary. Representative Thomas Massey accuses Pete Hegseth of abusing his office by launching 4 unauthorized wars and military operations. The Saudi military says it shot down a drone flying towards Mecca. It blamed the Houthis for an attack which it said crossed a red line. Houthi officials denied the group posed any threat to Mecca or other holy sites. The US Secretary of State has announced visa restrictions for South Africans responsible for race-based discrimination. Marco Rubio said the South African government had failed to address US concerns that the white minority was being targeted, despite scant evidence for such claims. The Sudanese military says it's foiled a drone attack on dams and hydroelectric installations in Gedaref and Kassala states, as its paramilitary rivals, the RSF, continue to target critical infrastructure. No damage was reported in the latest attacks. A court in Seoul has ordered North Korea to pay the South more than $30 million in damages for destroying an inter-Korean liaison office. The office in Kaesong in North Korea was bombed in 2020 in retaliation for the distribution of propaganda leaflets by defectors. More artists have pulled out of Ed Sheeran's US tour after Macklemore was dropped for making pro-Palestinian comments. BBC News.
0: Welcome back to Outlook from the BBC World Service with me, Mubeen Azhar. we're in London in conversation with the chef Nathaniel Mortley, better known as Natty. At 16 years old, his life changed forever when he was stabbed by boys from a rival area. He went from being a happy-go-lucky teen to carrying a weapon and dealing drugs. Eventually, he began a career as a chef, first inspired by his aunt's cake shop, and then later working in the world of high-end kitchens in London. It was there that he says he witnessed a culture of drug taking, and he saw an opportunity and a shortcut to money, supplying drugs to his colleagues. He knew the risk was huge, but just hoped he wouldn't get caught. But he did, and now everything he'd worked for came crashing down.
1: I got arrested in 2016 and I didn't go to jail until 2019. So it was a long period of time.
7: Tell me about the circumstances of your arrest.
1: It was just literally by fluke. I've come out of a nightclub, I'm with a girl. It's like literally at 9, 10 o'clock in the morning. The police have just followed behind me. Like, because they were like, oh, a lot of people in, there's a lot of drunk people leaving this club at this time of the night. And all I've heard is, police, stop what you're doing. And at the time, I've got my phone on me, I've got stuff on me, I've got money on me. Yeah, and then that just unraveled a whole can of worms. Like, literally unraveled everything.
7: What were you actually charged with?
1: Possession with intent to supply.
7: What was the sentence?
1: So I got 5 years, to 2.5.
7: Yeah.
1: But the judge was like, just because you got a talent, it doesn't mean you're not a criminal. Like, you're the worst, because he said you was using your place in position to manipulate people around you to buy drugs off of you. And he said, you're the worst type of criminal, because he said you're smart. So, yeah, so he hit me with a heavy sentence for my first charge. Maybe there is some truth behind it, because I never used to accept cash as well. I used to have, like, a separate bank account and stuff. So, like, when people's wages would go into the account, they could just more, like, wire it over to me. So, yeah, maybe he did have a point. So,
7: Because I guess the thing is, there's... A lot of people would construe that as a level of exploitation. You know, these people are using substances to cope with their working day, and you're there making money out of it.
1: Yeah, opportunist, yeah, maybe. So I didn't feel sorry for myself. Like, I didn't ever sit there and cry and be like, oh, my life is so hard done by. And no, it was just that, cool, I was living the fast life, and this is the consequences that come with things that you do. It was more, I knew that I have to use this time to better myself, change my life, educate, and try to come out a lot stronger and better, because I knew that once I leave jail, I'm leaving that whole life behind. Like, I'm not taking a risk, because time is valuable, very, very valuable. So it's like, I don't wanna jeopardize any more time and then put myself in a position where I'm back in prison, where you're just wasting away.
0: As Natty's sentence drew closer, he heard about a charity offering inmates a chance to get culinary qualifications in a restaurant run almost exclusively by prisoners. It was obvious Natty could use his skills and get back on track with his plan.
1: I navigated my way through my time in prison. It was very much a blessing, because it was like, cool, even though I'm in prison, I'm still doing something which is like second nature to me.
7: Was there a certain status that came with being someone with this talent and this skill and working as a chef within prison?
1: Yeah, so the general manager and whatnot, they gave me a lot of freedom in comparison to other inmates, and so I would never have to go back to bang up. So for those who know what bang up is like, so when they put you into your cell, it's called bang up. So I would have to go back to the wing at lunchtime to do roll checks. So roll checks when they get all the numbers in to make sure that no prisoners are missing. And I could just be in the kitchen all day. So I'd be out of my cell from 9 o'clock in the morning till 6, 7 o'clock every day. And the nights we do have evening service, I'm out till 9. So I'm out of my cell 12 hours a day. all day.
7: You're really spending your sentence in a really productive way.
1: In a kitchen.
7: What kind of dishes were you making?
1: So I'll do like a different menu every day. And plus you'd have the all-day menu, which would be like burgers and omelets and salad and sandwiches. But every day the menu would be a different. So I'll do like rice and peas on I was doing jerk chicken and rice and peas on a Thursday. I'll do like spag bol on a Monday. Just every week it would change.
7: It would change up. In this period, it sounds very much like you were kind of making use of the time. Did you also come up with a plan for life after prison?
1: So I'd always thought about this Natty Can Cook thing that I can cook on TV just because of there's no young black chef representations doing it. There's no one except Ainsley Harriott, but Ainsley Harriott is a lot older than me.
7: So Ainsley Harriott is the celebrity TV chef who was big in the 90s, before your time.
1: Yeah. So now it's just that I know I can do this, but growing up, in Peckham, people weren't, for my demographic, weren't really putting out YouTube videos and showing personality and stuff like that. And I didn't want to do that and look like we call it moist. So moist is like, for those who don't know what it, moist means like being vulnerable, like putting your personality out
7: there. A bit
1: there.
7: Soft.
1: Yeah. So it was just like, cool, I don't want to do this. And people are just going to be chatting me and saying, what's this idiot doing, kind of vibe.
7: Being so judgmental.
1: Yeah, so it was like, I didn't do it. So it wasn't until I'm now in jail and I'm sitting there and I'm thinking, I can do this. Like, there's no reason why I can't. And I've just wasted these years. What's the worst that can happen? I'm going to try.
7: Mm-hmm.
1: So I came out. One of my friends, he had a camera and stuff, and bearing in mind that we'd spoken about social media, cooking for years, he lived in Luton, so he was just like, cool, why don't you drive down to mine? I've got a camera, let's just try something. And yeah, that's what we did. We literally, I didn't know how, we didn't know who's gonna edit it, none of that stuff. And he just recorded me.
8: Come on, cuz, it's your girl's favourite chef here, Natty, and I'm going to talk you through my cheesy beef croquettes. And let me just tell you something about these croquettes, yeah? These are the maddest, like, say I didn't bust you. All right, boom, let's get into it.
9: And now you have to marinate up your meat, feel about flavours over here, cuz. 10 hours of your team.
7: What was the response like?
1: From the first video, it was amazing, man. It was amazing, like, because no one knew I was a chef. So although I've been a chef for all these years, unless you know me personally, I just looked like I was just up to mischief on Instagram. But yeah, it didn't look like I wasn't posting nothing in my chef whites or nothing to do with food or none of that stuff. So when I put it out there, everyone was like, what? And I changed my personal Instagram to Natty Can Cook.
7: Mm-hmm.
1: So from the first video, it went completely viral.
10: Tell me a story about caviar.
9: Fancy.
1: And I was doing it over drill music and like rap music and stuff, which made it different to all the other food content creators because people from London, especially, are gonna lock into this and say, bro, what's this? Like, yeah, and from there, it just really started going well.
7: Did you know at that point that the end game, the mission, might be a restaurant?
1: No, I didn't want to be a chef. As I said to you, I wanted to do TV cooking.
7: Yeah.
1: But then I started throwing events. Like, I'd done my first event 4 months after we put out the first video, which was a tasting menu, 6-course tasting menu. So that was actually a year after I got released, exactly on the day, 365 days. And that's what made it go even more viral, because it was like, in 365 days, look what I've achieved. I've done a 6-course tasting menu for £100 a head for 100 people. So a lot of the blogs put it up and stuff like that because it was like, right, this is an inspirational story from someone who'd obviously faced problems in his life previously and now wants to change.
7: We fast forward to 2210 and being in Herne Hill, where we're sitting right now, and this restaurant. This isn't that far from where you grew up.
1: Yeah.
7: This is a nice spot. I mean, I know we're here before the guests arrive, but just kind of looking around the room, it's very nicely done. You could walk to Brixton Prison.
1: Yeah.
7: Where you were a prisoner.
1: Yeah, it's mad, isn't it?
7: And you had a release day, then you had a restaurant opening day. How does it feel to be so close to where you were imprisoned in such a different context?
1: Yeah, it's crazy, because it's like, as much as this is gonna sound mad, that is like a very much a secondary home for me. I spent a lot of time there. I remember that place a lot. I think about Brixton every day. I think about jail every day. Just because of there's certain things you'll never forget. Like you'll never forget the
7: of course.
1: The rattling of the keys. You'll never forget the way it smelled. You'll never forget the blue on everything and the blue cup and the blue plate and the blue showers and the blue phone and the blue bed, and it's just that.
0: Mm.
1: Like, you never forget those things. So it's just that to now have a space which is so local to it and that I can actually call my own is like, yeah, it's crazy, man.
7: I can imagine. What was it like on the day of opening when your family came in and saw what you'd achieved?
1: My family were actually working. So I don't think they had a chance.
7: It's a family business.
1: I don't think they had a chance to really come in and give all smiles. I think they were all working and they were all in a pickle, just like me. So, but now when my mum comes down on a weekend and stuff and she sees what's going on and then she'll start speaking to customers and I know she's happy. She's my biggest critic, by the way. The biggest, like...
7: really?
1: Yeah. She grills me all the time. All right, yeah.
7: On the food?
1: Yeah, on the food.
7: Really?
1: Yeah,
7: okay.
1: Yeah, on the food. But, yeah, I know she's super proud of me and of what we've achieved, and she's proud that I'm just very, very much super driven and I want to continually take it to the next level.
7: Your story is kind of the embodiment of... the idea of a second chance. I want to know, in terms of the position you're in now, you're in a privileged position. You've got this restaurant, it's doing really well. Is that something you want to extend to other people?
1: Yeah, as the business grows and as I get a lot more branches of what's going on, I would like to be a direct feeder to the prison system. For people who want to learn and people that want to get involved in or stay involved with the culinary world, because I know how hard it can be leaving jail and not having anything to... Like, so a lot of my friends who have been to prison or... And, yeah, they want to change their lives, but they haven't been equipped with the right tools to be able to change. So if I can help people to continue along that journey and show them that if I can do it, you can definitely do it. Like, it's just about, are you willing to put in the hours? Are you willing to put in the graft? Because it's not easy. Like, but you've got to want to do it for yourself. And I do a lot of talks back in prisons and stuff. And it's just like, you've got to have that fire burning in your heart and believe that, you know what? No matter what, I'm done with all of this street stuff. And once you have that, and you have that passion, you can achieve, do you know what I mean?
0: As we wrapped up our conversation, Natty brought out a little gift that I couldn't turn down.
7: So Natty has delivered me what I think is a staple on the menu from everything that I've heard, which is roti with scotch bonnet butter. So of course it'd be really rude for me not to try it. Do you know what this reminds me of? So I'm Pakistani. This is a paratha. This is like breakfast. It's delicious. It's got the perfect kind of crispness on the outside. It's soft in the middle. And the scotch bonnet butter, it's kind of velvety. Got a note of heat. It's just perfect with the roti. It's really, really nice.
0: My thanks to Nathaniel Mortley, also known as Natty Can Cook, for the chat and the roti as well. For Natty, food was a second chance, but for Somali-American TV chef Hawa Hassan, it was a bridge back home. At 5 years old, Hawa was sent alone to live in the US after her family fled Somalia's civil war in the 1990s. Becoming the quintessential all-American girl, Hawa lost touch with her family and culture. But 15 years later, that changed. She told Asia Fuchs about the moment she was reunited with her roots and loved ones in Oslo, Norway.
11: Reconnecting with them had given me such a purpose and a sense of self. I'd put on a mask for so many years, trying not to remember any of those things or making sure that my life wasn't impacted by any of those memories. Some of the root causes of needing to distance yourself from your own culture, having to protect yourself, the abandonment that comes with war and civil unrest and having to restart over by yourself. And so I got to a place in my mid-20s where I said, okay, I have to go back because I need to undo some of the threads of my own life. I need to speak to my mother about the abandonment. Of course, I know why things happened, but it doesn't mean that it hurts less. I had to have some big conversations. And so I thought being with her and cooking with her and, you know, as I was searching for myself and trying to build out new ways of living for myself, I thought I should go back to the source.
12: And what was that like in practice, you know, finding a rhythm together as a family, right? You'd been independent for so long.
11: Oh, chaotic, because I like quiet. I like structure. I like to wake up very early. I like to go to bed super early. My siblings are the complete opposite.
12: Mm.
11: You know, when you have 9 people living in one household, it's like camp every day. And it's also a lot of people that have had their own experience with abandonment and civil unrest and displacement and their own stories of assimilation, right? And so as adults, we've become best friends because we get to talk about these things without no judgment.
12: Mm-hmm. And how did you, you know, how did you start to bond again? Was the kitchen a place that kind of brought you back together to sort of reform some of those deeper bonds?
11: Oh, totally. My sister's making bris, which is Somali rice, or somebody else making sugo, or someone waking up and making breakfast. The kitchen just kind of became a meeting point. My mother was yelling instructions and I was following along.
12: What, you know, what sort of memories did that conjure up?
11: I think the main memory for me was the smell. I always say if you've been in a one Somali person's home, you've been at all Somali people's home. The cumin, the cardamom, the cinnamon, the cloves, the whole cardamom in the morning, in the tea, like cracking open. It was exactly as I left it before.
0: You can find the rest of Hawa's story by searching How Food Helped Me Reconnect to My Somali Roots. I'm Mubin Azhar, and that's all for this episode of Outlook. Thanks for listening and take care.
13: Dry lips, achy legs, maybe even a headache. These are some of the things that you might experience after you've been on a plane, but it's all worth it for the trip, right? I'm Hannah, and this is What's in the World from the BBC World Service. And today we're looking at the scientific reasons why we can all feel a little bit rough after we've been on a plane, especially if you work on one. And first of all, I'm speaking to Naomi, who is cabin crew. Hi, welcome.
14: Hi.
13: You're taking a little break from your job as cabin crew at the moment. Tell me a bit more about that.
14: Because for my body, I felt like so, so bad. I couldn't, sometimes I was crying in a bathroom. It's really hard to be a cabin crew. It's not like a joke. Like people, they say, oh, well, amazing. You're a cabin crew. You see a lot. You're around the world every day. But actually, it's not like this. It's difficult, really difficult for your body. You are exposed to the UV more than the normal job. So you have to think really, really deep if you want to do this kind of job.
13: It sounds like it is. It sounds like it takes a toll physically, emotionally, the sleep. And there are quite a few things that people don't necessarily know about when they think of being a cabin crew. What impacts does it have on your body? What are some of the things that that it does to you?
14: Dehydration is a really difficult part. That's always during the training as well. The advice is to drink bottled water a day. I remember actually my first day, I got a bad blister on my lips from the dehydration. So bad I couldn't barely talk or move them. I think because your body just isn't used to flying every day. My legs, I use a decompression tights, but when you remove it, you feel like you have a huge legs.
13: So you feel like really swollen and heavy. Thank you so much for speaking to us, Naomi.
14: Thank you too.
13: It's not just in the cabin, of course. Pilots are also extremely affected by spending so many hours on a plane, especially in those cockpits with their huge windows.
15: Hi, my name is Savannah, and I have been flying for a little over 8 years now. My number one priority for staying healthy when flying and traveling is getting enough sleep. Travel can be stressful as it is, but then you take in all of the impacts that sleep has on your health, whether it's the way that your brain processes things, your immune system, you name it, and sleep most likely affects it. So make sure that you're prioritizing rest when traveling. Number two, this is important for me up in the flight deck and for you sitting in a window seat. Being about 30,000 feet up in the air, you are a lot closer to the sun's harmful UV rays. So applying sunscreen is so important. Any surface of my skin that is going to be exposed to the sun in flight, I make sure to protect with sunscreen, and you should too. Number three, staying hydrated is so important, especially if you have a long flight or multiple flights within a day or a couple of days. Make sure that you are drinking enough water.
13: We're going to break down the science behind this now with Michelle Roberts, who's the BBC's health editor and has also worked as a doctor. Hi, welcome back.
16: Hello.
13: So we heard from Naomi, from Savannah, people who work on planes, about how they've been affected by regular flying. Why does it have these effects on the body?
16: So there are lots of different ways that getting on a flight can sort of throw you out of kilter. I mean, obviously, your body clock is one thing. If you're taking a flight at a different time of the day, you know, an overnight flight, a red eye, that can be more challenging. And also you're moving through these time zones, so your body's trying to catch up or, you know, recalibrate, really. Then there's all the atmosphere within the aeroplane itself. So you're restricted, you're sitting in a small seat, not much leg room, you know, you're not moving around so much, so you can get sort of swollen feet. And then you're also feeling the effects of the dry air and air inside the cabin. It's really quite dry, so you'll be feeling a bit more thirsty and your skin will also feel quite dry.
13: Yeah. I also read that it can affect your taste buds and how you experience food.
16: There was one study that suggested that, and that you might be wanting more salty stuff. But what you can notice is if you take, I don't know if you've ever taken a packet of crisps onto an airline and seen that suddenly this packet seems to expand, it's because of the pressure difference. And that's also happening in your gut. So you can feel a bit bloated and a bit windy. Yeah. So that's one effect. So your appetite might be a bit off, not just your taste buds.
13: Yeah. And I also feel, I can feel a bit kind of brain foggy or headachey. Can it affect your brain as well?
16: If you're feeling a bit dehydrated, that can give you a bit of a headache. Some people do get travel sick. So if you do, maybe sit by the window, make sure that you can kind of see a bit of horizon. You might want to take some anti-nausea tablets and maybe ease off the alcohol well if you're on a flight.
13: Yeah. And, you know, people like Naomi was saying, they wear these socks, right? Is that for deep vein thrombosis?
16: Yeah. So some people are more at risk naturally, but anybody who's sitting around for a long time, you know, it just means the blood can pool a bit in your veins. So you can do some leg exercises whilst you're sitting there, and also get up and walk up and down the aisle a bit if you have the chance.
13: The other big risk is radiation, and a lot of people are talking about this court case in France that ruled that cosmic radiation had contributed to a flight attendant's breast cancer. Can you explain what cosmic radiation is?
16: So cosmic radiation comes from space. It's the stuff that stars put out. Now everybody encounters some of it, but you get more as you go higher up in altitude, which is why it's spoken about with flights. But if you look at the data, the amount you get exposed to, normally if you're just somebody who's travelling rather than working in air, then the amount you get is not significant, really. But it's for the people who are doing lots and lots of long-haul flights all the time for their occupation. That's where experts are looking at what the risks are. By and large, the amount that air crew clock up is within the safe limit. This type of radiation is a bit like an X-ray. So if you were traveling from the East Coast to the West Coast of America and back again, the amount of cosmic radiation might be similar to one X-ray. So you can see how you can clock up these levels.
13: And how does this radiation lead to different types of cancer?
16: So we know that radiation, there are different types. You can also get exposure from the sun from a different type of radiation, which can be linked to skin cancer. Mm-hmm. So we know that cells can mutate if they get a lot of exposure. But this is something that is checked for and regulated. Mm.
13: And how worried should we be about all of these risks, really, you know, from the dehydration to the risks of cancer, as someone who takes a plane now and then?
16: For the occasional flyer, really, I mean, I suppose what people often think about more is how safe is it to fly in general. And flying is a very safe mode of transport, even though it feels counterintuitive. You're in this metal box in the air, but actually the stats, when you look at them, pretty good compared to travelling in a car, for example. Mm-hmm. The other thing people ask about is, can you catch nasty things on a plane?
13: Yeah.
16: Really, that's not to do with the air recirculating. It's if you're next to somebody who's, unwell. And obviously, if you're using communal areas, so if you're going
13: your
16: to the
13: tray tables and your armrests, it gives me the ick just thinking about it.
16: But they're all cleaned after the flight. Yeah.
13: Uh-huh. And in the cabin itself, air pressure is actually lower than you might be used to. So that also has an impact.
16: Yeah, I mean, the body does generally have to work a little bit harder when you're flying. So your heart, your circulation, and even your breathing. So if you've got pre-existing health conditions, so if you've got asthma, if you've got a heart condition, it's worth just being clear that flying's safe enough for you. Ultimately, it's up to the airlines to allow people to fly or not, and they do have a medical checklist mm-hmm. that they can do, and you can speak to your doctor as well. And then if you have any particular medicines that you need, make sure you've got them on your hand luggage with you.
13: Yeah. Michelle, thanks so much. Well, that's it from me today. Thank you so much for joining us. I'm Hannah Gelbart, and this is What in the World from the BBC World Service.
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19: This is Alex Ritson with the newsroom. Different opinions on the safety of AI from top people in the industry. Are we right to be afraid, or can the industry be trusted to keep us safe? Pentagon officials appear at odds with the Trump administration over a bottleneck in the supply of weaponry to the US military.
20: Most analysts here think they're not going to run out of material to fight Iran at any one time. The issue is, if something else happened, if another big front opened, another war started.
19: A public row over support for Palestinians prompts all the support acts for pop star Ed Sheeran to quit his US tour.
21: He rightfully said he's appalled by, you know, the conflict that's happening in the Middle East. At the same time, he's very apolitical for a reason.
19: And should a 5-year-old boy be allowed to go on a near kilometre-long walk on his own? A US court says no. Before all that, though, a full bulletin of the latest world news.
6: BBC News with Chris Berrow. The boss of a leading artificial intelligence company, OpenAI, has said the world should trust his industry's ability to do the right thing, amid persistent concerns it's developing too quickly. Sam Altman said AI models had become so intelligent that a reset was now required. Some of his rivals say greater regulation is necessary. In recent months, AI agents have escaped from test environments to hack other companies. Regan Morris reports.
22: Sam Altman said OpenAI and other companies should be transparent and report problems related to artificial intelligence when they happen. He described a recent hacking incident by AI models as an accident, and said the industry would learn from it the same way the travel business gets safer after plane crashes. There was a similar message from NVIDIA's chief executive, Jensen Huang, at the same gathering. He said the development of AI did not call for any new rules to govern it, and that companies should be left to decide standards and safety.
6: The Saudi military says it shot down a drone flying towards the holy city of Mecca. It blamed the Houthis for an attack which it said crossed a red line. Houthi officials denied the group posed any threat to Mecca or other holy sites. The conflict and the threat it poses to shipping was the focus of an emergency meeting of the United Nations Security Council on Tuesday. Members agreed that freedom of navigation must be maintained to prevent disruption to global supply chains and rises in prices of food, fuel and medicine. The Sudanese military says it shot down drones targeting dams and hydroelectric installations as its paramilitary rivals, the RSF, continue to attack critical infrastructure. The three-year conflict is increasingly resembling that being fought between Russia and Ukraine, as Julian Bedford reports.
2: 3 years into the conflict, and neither side has been able to strike a decisive blow. The impasse has resulted in an increasing reliance on the kind of long-range strikes so often witnessed in the fighting 4,000 kilometres to the north. Drones provided by the army and the paramilitary's international backers are now the key weapons against critical infrastructure. On Monday, Sudan's second biggest power generating station, the Rosiris Dam, was hit. Last week it was, among other targets, a court complex packed with civilians.
6: The US Secretary of State has announced visa restrictions for South Africans responsible for race-based discrimination. Marco Rubio said the South African government had failed to address US concerns that the white minority was being targeted. Last year, President Trump ordered a halt to US aid to South Africa and the creation of a dedicated refugee scheme prioritizing white Afrikaners after he alleged they faced a white genocide. There's little evidence to justify such claims. World News from the BBC. A court in Seoul has ordered the authorities in North Korea to pay the South more than $30 million in damages for destroying an inter-Korean liaison office. It's the first judgment in a lawsuit brought by the South Korean government against the North. The office in Gaesung in North Korea was bombed in 2020 in retaliation for the distribution of propaganda leaflets by defectors who'd left North Korea for the South. A Republican lawmaker has initiated an impeachment process in the US Congress, which could lead to a vote over the removal from office of the Defense Secretary, Pete Hegseth. Thomas Massie is accusing him of abusing his office. Here's Tom Bateman.
3: The Republican lawmaker, a frequent thorn in the side of the Trump administration, accuses the Defense Secretary of launching four unauthorized wars or military operations in Iran, Venezuela, Yemen, and the Caribbean Sea. He accuses Mr. Hegseth of the systematic removal of safeguards at the Pentagon meant to protect civilians. The Pentagon, in response, described Mr. Hegseth as a transformative leader, adding it was unified behind his vision.
6: The US Department of Justice has charged five individuals who it says work for the Russian intelligence services of conspiring to finance terrorism and carry out contract killings around the world. The men are accused of operating as part of a global assassination network that attempted to recruit US citizens and foreigners to carry out murder at the behest of the Kremlin. The Justice Department says the targets included Russian dissidents and defectors, as well as nations perceived as allies of Ukraine. The Argentine Football Association says Lionel Messi has been called up for a farewell appearance in a home international next month. The striker announced his retirement from international football following Argentina's defeat in the World Cup final in July. But the AFA is keen that home fans can show their appreciation for Messi. BBC News.
19: Hello, this is Alex Ritson with the newsroom. We start with a debate that's dominated the headlines over the last week. How safe is artificial intelligence? Two camps appear to have emerged, offering conflicting views on how to deal with the fast-developing technology. On one hand, there's a push for more regulations, voiced at a conference in Washington, D.C. on Tuesday by the U.S. Senator Bernie Sanders. He accused his congressional colleagues of being too slow to act on the risks posed by AI.
4: Despite living in a so-called democracy, the public has had virtually no input into the AI revolution that is transforming the world in which they live. Congress, under both Democratic and Republican control, have been asleep at the wheel, and we now have a president whose ignorance regarding this issue is truly embarrassing.
19: Just a few hours after that gathering, tech leaders and bosses were speaking at another AI conference in San Francisco. Some executives have themselves called for tougher regulations, including the boss of Anthropic. But others are hoping their businesses can carry on with few constraints. One of those is Jensen Huang, the chief executive of chipmaker NVIDIA. He told the conference that the market can regulate itself.
5: If you build a product or a service and you're not confident in its functionality, capability, or safety, then don't release it. And so that's a very obvious thing to do. You pace yourself until you are confident you're releasing something that the market would appreciate. The market forces are already there. We don't need any new laws. We don't need any new regulations.
19: Sam Altman, the co-founder of OpenAI, has also been speaking, admitting that the speed at which AI is developing is scary, but also urging the world to trust the AI industry to do the right thing. But can we? Our North America technology correspondent, Lily Jamali, told me what vision both camps have been laying out.
8: They're pretty much staking the same positions that they already have. You have the very strange bedfellows in a progressive senator, an independent, but a very liberal senator, Bernie Sanders, coupled with the man who helped get Donald Trump elected in 2016, Steve Bannon, who is very conservative, joining forces in D.C. at that one conference saying we need regulation, these billionaires can't be trusted. And then on the other hand, here in California, I'm in Los Angeles, but up in San Francisco, the Dreamforce conference held by the company Salesforce, you heard AI leaders, people with the most skin in the game, pretty much singing from the same songbook, saying, we've got this, you can trust us.
19: It was a shock earlier in the week to hear these predictions from your senior people in the industry that there is a good chance, they say, of AI agents killing all humans within 10 years. How have people inside and outside the industry been digesting that news over the last week?
8: Well, Jacob Coxon, the AI safety researcher who abruptly resigned from Anthropic, one of the leaders in the AI space right now, his resignation, I think, was really galvanizing in terms of starting a public dialogue that really has not existed in this way. Yes, we talk about AI, we talk about data centers, but I think the concept of human extinction at the hands of this technology is one that is only now starting to trickle into the more mainstream culture. And, you know, I was talking to a CEO at a different conference last week who told me that is very much the culture at that company, at Anthropic. There is, at least from where others sit, a doomer culture. They have marketed themselves as being safety first. And so the cynics will say, well, that's because that's a way of selling their product. But I will say, you know, Dario Amodei, who started that company, he left OpenAI because he also felt that safety wasn't being centered in the development of the technology there, the maker of ChatGPT. So he goes off and co-founds this other company. And so I think that that view is maybe a little more common in Silicon Valley than the outside world might have known.
19: And you've got the White House weighing in as well, with President Trump calling warnings over AI a hoax. He's not looking to regulate the market at all.
8: No, he's not. And that is because, you know, he's thinking about how do I bolster an economy that's not going his way right now for a multitude of reasons. But AI is one of the parts of the sunshine in that economic story, the one thing that may be propping this economy up more than anything else. So he has been very hands-off. I think it's fair to say he's calling for basically an unfettered approach by these companies. And he's reiterated that view a number of times in the last couple of days since this debate really entered the mainstream.
19: Because presumably he thinks that if he did regulate it, all that would happen is that the experts would just move to countries where they could continue being paid a fortune to do their work.
8: Presumably. And I think there's also, you know, there are cynics who say, here's a president, he's 80 years old, who maybe doesn't understand the stakes of this technology all that well. I have heard that view from a number of sources. He also is framing this a very particular way to think about the U.S.-China race, to position this as a race where the U.S. must win at any cost.
19: Lily Jamali. President Trump is prone to boasting about the US military, of which he is commander-in-chief. The war with Iran has, according to him, shown it to be the greatest in the world. But a report by the Pentagon has revealed that rather than the US possessing almost unlimited munitions, as Mr. Trump has insisted, the war has not only led to shortfalls, but problems in resupplying arms. I heard more from our chief North America correspondent, Gary O'Donoghue.
1: Well, the shortfall isn't really enumerated, but they do use the word strategic shortfall. Now, that is another military word for serious and long-term and structural. And that suggests to me that there is more than a kind of temporary problem here. It's exacerbated also by these questions of resupply issues, these budget shortfall. Now, that is another military word for serious and long-term and structural. And that suggests to me that there is more than a kind of temporary problem here. It's exacerbated also by these questions of resupply issues, these bottlenecks. We'd heard lots about that in various forums about the defense industrial base here not being able to keep up with producing enough missiles, rocket motors, those kinds of things. This had all, of course, been sort of denied and pushed back on by the White House largely. The president himself said, you know, that they had more than enough at various points. But this gives a sort of an official stamp to those problems. And while, you know, most analysts here think, you know, they're not going to run out of material to fight Iran at any one time. The issue is, if something else happened, if another big front opened, another war started, you know, a war in the Indo-Pacific, for example, there'll be serious problems to the Americans being able to defend themselves. And we've seen other reports about how short they are on interceptors and things like that.
19: How much of a problem is this for President Trump, particularly with the midterms coming up?
1: I think it is a bit of an issue. I mean, it's worth saying that the White House has taken about 24 hours to respond to this Inspector General's report, and we've just had a line from them where there's some stuff you'd expect, and then the nub of it says the United States military has more than enough munitions, ammo, and stockpiles to serve all of the Commander-in-Chief's strategic goals and beyond, just pushing back directly against what is obviously an official report from the people who have access to the Pentagon inventories and files. So that doesn't really get us any further, but it does raise some serious questions about, you know, America's capacities. And, you know, the cost is continuing to rise. The last time we had a figure, this war was costing $37 billion. You know, these sorts of reports are not that easy to bat away because they're based on internal numbers, internal processes. They have the stamp of official, you know, they are a report from the administration. That is the issue. The watchdog for the Pentagon says there are these problems. That's very difficult to gainsay.
19: Gary, the president always talks about the US military as the greatest in the world. This must be embarrassing.
1: I think to some degree, I mean, you know, this is a war and you lose stuff in wars and you use stuff. The big challenge for the US military and other militaries like it is the sort of asymmetric nature of warfare now. So Iran can cause havoc and has caused a lot of havoc at various diplomatic facilities around the region, military bases too, with drones, for example, that don't cost all that much relatively in military terms. But the interceptors that bring them down and stop them doing more damage cost, you know, lots and lots more. And that is something that's developed in the last few years. We've seen that in Ukraine and Russia, for example. And that's something that big militaries like the US are having to come to terms with, that smaller states can make these larger militaries like the US spend a lot of money trying to contain any conflict.
19: Gary O'Donoghue in Washington. Next. The British singer Ed Sheeran, who's currently playing venues in the United States, but his tour has hit controversy after one of his support acts, the rapper Macklemore, made pro-Palestinian comments at one of the shows in New Jersey. This is what Macklemore said.
7: I wanted to stand up here on stages and stadiums across America and say two words that are very near and dear to my heart: free Palestine.
3: Following the remarks, there was criticism from several Jewish groups and venue owners, leading to Macklemore being dropped from future shows. But his removal has led to its own backlash. All Ed Sheeran's support artists on his US tour have now quit. Among those who've dropped out in support of Macklemore are Finneas, singer, songwriter and brother of Billie Eilish. But in a statement, Ed Sheeran said he wouldn't be drawn into a public debate over Israel's war in Gaza and stressed that he was not responsible for Macklemore being removed from the tour. Macklemore himself said he understood the difficult position Sheeran had been put in, but criticised the British singer for not taking a stance. Shirley Halperin, the co-editor-in-chief at Rolling Stone magazine, told us

0: more about the controversy.
1: Macklemore defended his position, and also he has been very outspoken about his advocacy for the Palestinians in Gaza and the West Bank. At the same time, he's also known for having made some anti-Semitic comments, and he wore a prosthetic that people said was anti-Semitic. This was granted a long time ago. But yeah, what happened was that the backlash to his being on the tour was so loud that it apparently impacted the owners of these venues, who, you know, got together and basically said, if Macklemore continues on this tour, the concerts cannot happen in these stadiums and we will be forced to cancel the tour, which kind of put Ed Sheeran in the untenable position of having to continue his tour, knowing that the removal of Macklemore will gain as much backlash as his appearance there. So Ed Sheeran today posted like a 6-slide caption of his many feelings about the conflict, about what's happened. He rightfully said he's appalled by, you know, the conflict that's happening in the Middle East. At the same time, he's very apolitical for a reason. These are supposed to be shows about uniting and loving each other. And, you know, once you present one side of something that is very, very dramatic and triggering and emotional for people, you've kind of lost sight of the purpose of the concert. I think he tried to toe the line, but I think he's going to get just as much backlash for these comments as he did for the decision, which he says wasn't his, was purely the promoter's call. But where it doesn't really track is that some of these venues, and one in particular in Texas, is hosting Kanye West, who has made incredibly offensive comments that are, you know, really like not, there's not even an argument they are anti-Semitic. He's being allowed to play these venues. So the inconsistency of the message is really, I think, confusing to people on both sides.
0: You're listening to The Newsroom from the BBC World Service. Telecom firms usually like to prevent the private details of their users from being passed to the authorities. But earlier this year, Telenor Myanmar, a Norwegian company operating in Myanmar, was accused of sharing sensitive personal data with the Burmese military after it had taken over the country. Now, the authorities in Norway have searched Telenor's headquarters as part of an investigation into the release of this personal data. Our Global Affairs reporter Anbarasan Etirajan told me more.
2: Telenor is a very major Norwegian telecom company. They have operations across the world in many countries, and one of them was in Myanmar, where in 2013, they started Telenor Myanmar. At that time, the country was in transition to democracy, and soon they emerged as one of the biggest players. At one point, they had nearly 18 million customers in Myanmar. Now, in 21 February, a military coup happened. And according to some of the activists from Myanmar, they were accusing this company of handing over data, users' data, particularly information about pro-democracy activists. They were being hunted by the military junta. Their addresses, their call locations, last seen where, and call logs as well. And many of the datas were handed over to the Myanmar authorities. This was about 1,200 people whom the military junta was focusing on. And the activists say one of their main government opponent and lawmaker, Phyo Zeya-Tha, he was arrested and executed. A class action suit was filed by a Swedish nonprofit called the Justice and Accountability Initiative. Based on that, the Norwegian authorities today raided the headquarters of Telenor. And also, they've launched an investigation into suspected complicity of crimes against humanity by helping the Myanmar authorities.
3: These are incredibly serious allegations. Surely this company knows what's expected of it as an international player. Why would, if they did, why would its employees have even considered doing this?
2: Now, that was the time of big upheaval in Myanmar. You know, whenever a military takes over in a country like Myanmar, it was very tough for the local people. And that's what the Telenor was saying in a statement, that they risked death penalty or imprisonment and also death threats the local employees were facing for not handing over this data, and they had no other alternative than giving such data whenever the authorities were asking because it was compromising the security of the staff.
0: Anbarasan Etirajan. How much immigration is acceptable is an issue that many countries around the world are grappling with at the moment, including Britain. And in Piddington, a village in the English county of Oxfordshire, residents have come up with a novel way to show their displeasure at a plan to house asylum seekers in a disused

0: Piddington is now at the centre of a very modern chapter of British life. People have been voting all day in their own referendum. They want independence from the UK so they can block plans to house asylum seekers nearby.
1: Jolly good. We're just going to go in now.
0: Voting by post and in person at the village hall has been brisk all day.
1: Done.
2: You don't think it's a futile exercise because it has no legal binding?
1: I think it's an exercise that sends out a powerful message. We understand it has no legal binding.
0: The village, with a population of around 350 people, is just half a mile from this disused military base where the Home Office want to house 1,250 asylum seekers. The camp was used for storage. The only people here today were the security guards filming us. The referendum voting slip asks if people want to secede from the UK. It has no legal basis, but villagers say it is symbolic.
3: It's just really hard to see that many people that are unvetted and you just don't know who they are. It's just the sheer scale of it.
4: They're putting these people everywhere. They shouldn't do it. It's disgraceful. They've got to wake up and smell the coffee and not kick the can down the road, which everyone's been doing.
5: We are the women of Piddington.
0: The villagers have even made their own campaign videos to get their message across. In a statement, the Home Office said, "We are working fairly to house asylum seekers across the country, including former military sites which are designed to be self-contained." We did try to find somebody in the village not voting for independence, but there weren't any. It may only be a paper exercise, but it reflects the views of this community and many others around the country. Even if it is unlikely that anyone will ever need a passport to Piddington.
6: Duncan Kennedy. Finally, how far would you let children take a walk alone? Some parents won't let them out of their sight, but Carrie-Anne Parkinson felt certain that her five-year-old son, Sam, would be safe taking a walk by himself along a paved trail they knew well in the gated community where they live in the US state of Virginia. He wanted to walk half a mile, that's nearly a kilometre, to a pond to collect goose feathers, and his mother agreed, but the state authorities didn't, and she was placed on the child abuse and neglect register. The BBC's Regini Vaidyanathan asked Carrie-Anne Parkinson about the moment she found out she was in trouble.
7: One of the neighborhood security guards knocked on the door and he had Sam with him, who was holding his feathers and looking pretty scared. And I asked the security guard, you know, what was going on? And he said, well, a neighbor had seen Sam alone and had called security. I just thought, was that it? And I said, why did you bother him? You know, he was out on his walk and it was everything fine. And he said, well, we don't permit children to be alone, which I knew was not true because we've lived there for 3 years and our children ride their bikes to tennis lessons and walk to swim team and they go see their friends. So that was kind of silly. And so I said, well, is that some sort of HOA rule? Because I really don't believe that's in the bylaws. And he said, well, if it's not in the rules, then it's against the law. So I'm calling the police, which I thought, I am sure the police are going to think this is some little neighborhood dispute. I didn't think they would respond. But 10 minutes later, sure enough, there was a police officer on my porch. And then two more police officers arrived, as well as Child Protective Services and the chief of security for the neighborhood, who came and parked his car across the street to observe the proceedings.
8: This ended up going through the courts and being prosecuted. And right. Just tell us the situation that you're in right now.
7: I ended up being charged with contributing to the delinquency of a minor. It went to trial. My trial was on August 21st, and it was just before a judge. And the judge found me guilty of contributing to the delinquency of a minor, sentenced me to 6 months in jail, suspended based on good behavior and compliance with CPS requirements. And now we are appealing that decision. That trial will happen on February 4th.
8: Do you accept the argument that some people have, which is that you perhaps didn't consider all of the risks in letting him go on that walk on his own? And even though you say you have a certain style of parenting, that doesn't take away from the fact that there are risks in letting a five-year-old child go out of the house on their own.
7: I absolutely considered all of the risks, and I felt that he was perfectly capable of handling them. This was a walk that he had done every single day. And even that very morning, he was on his bike, zooming up ahead of me and coming back about 50 yards ahead of me the entire time.

0: And he made all of those street crossings on his own. He managed to go down that path every single day for the last 3 years and never fell into a pond and never got hit by a car and checked and made sure that he knew how to cross the street. So I knew that he was safe.
1: Do you regret letting Sam go to the pond now? Would you do it again? You've got other children as well.
0: I would absolutely do it again, and I do not regret it.
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2: BBC News with Alex Ritson. The boss of OpenAI, Sam Altman, has urged the world to trust his industry's ability to do the right thing, adding that now was the time for a reset in the development of artificial intelligence. Some AI agents have recently escaped from test environments to hack other companies. The Saudi military says it shot down a drone flying towards Mecca. It blamed the Houthis for an attack which it said crossed a red line. Houthi officials denied the group posed any threat to Mecca or other holy sites. The Sudanese army says it's foiled a drone attack on dams and hydroelectric installations in Gedaref and Kasala states as its paramilitary rivals, the RSF, continue to target critical infrastructure. No damage was reported in the latest attacks. The US Secretary of State has announced visa restrictions for South Africans responsible for race-based discrimination. Marco Rubio said the South African government had failed to address US concerns that the white minority was being targeted, despite scant evidence for such claims. A Republican congressman has filed articles of impeachment against the US Defense Secretary. Representative Thomas Massie accuses Pete Hegseth of abusing his office by launching four unauthorized wars and military operations. The Pentagon described Mr. Hegseth as a transformative leader. A court in Seoul has ordered North Korea to pay the South more than $30 million in damages for destroying an inter-Korean liaison office. The office in Kaesong in North Korea was bombed in 2020 in retaliation for the distribution of propaganda leaflets by defectors. And more artists have pulled out of Ed Sheeran's tour of the United States after Macklemore was dropped for making pro-Palestinian comments. Sheeran said it hadn't been his decision to remove the rapper, but the promoters. BBC News.
6: It's a bit awkward in Canada right now. Mark Carney, the Prime Minister, is pushing the message that Canada is united in the face of increasing antagonism from Donald Trump.
7: This is our country. This is our future. We are building it together. That's Team Canada. That is Canada Strong. Thank you very much. Merci beaucoup.
8: But at the same time, within Canada, there is an existential battle going on. And Mark Carney would maybe rather it wasn't.
6: On October the 19th, voters in Alberta, the country's wealthiest province, are going to have a referendum on whether they might declare independence and leave Canada altogether.
9: Fed up, we've had enough, we want the hell out, and we vote to form a separate country.
8: Supporters say Alberta, which is on the U.S. border, just north of Montana, would thrive alone because of its rich oil and gas resources.
6: So how might the Trump administration try to leverage this moment of uncertainty in its backyard? From the BBC, I'm Tristan Redman in London.
8: And I'm Asma Khalid in Washington, D.C. And today on The Global Story, why Canada could lose Alberta.
0: So back in July, I attended this event called the Calgary Stampede. It's held in Calgary, Alberta. It's the largest city in the province.
8: That's Nadine Youssef, the BBC's senior Canada reporter.
0: And the Stampede is sort of the marquee event of the summer. It's essentially a large rodeo and fun fair. There are Ferris wheels, a merry-go-round, you know, wacky food like deep-fried pizza.
10: Nadine, you're talking to Asma Khalid here. Asma loves
8: the queen of state fairs.
0: I love it, too. It's a quintessential summer experience, so I totally understand that.
8: Lovely.
0: So there's also, a unique aspect to the Calgary Stampede, in addition to the fun fair, which is the rodeo aspect. So there are rodeo competitions, like chuck wagon races, there's bull riding competitions. And everywhere you go, pretty much everybody's dressed in a cowboy hat and boots. I mean, I had to also dust my hat and boots from the back of my closet when I knew I was going to the Stampede, because you kind of have to dress the part. And so that's sort of what it is on the surface. But I would say it's so much more than a summer rodeo. Many see it as a celebration of what Western Canadian culture is about and the values that it was built on. So it's very deeply entrenched in Alberta's identity, I would say. It's also a very political event. So you have the prime minister, federal leaders, politicians basically descending on the Stampede every year. And they host and attend these community pancake breakfasts where they sort of rub elbows with voters and business leaders. And for the politicians, it's essentially a big moment to show face in this important part of Canada. Of course, at a place where Alberta identity is front and center, it was no surprise that the referendum question on Alberta independence in the fall was looming large over, you know, these pancake breakfasts that we attended.
11: Alberta in one word is...
12: is home. Divided.
11: I feel more Canadian than I feel Albertan.
12: I was born in Canada, so I'm Canadian, but I will put Alberta first.
13: I think an independent Alberta would look more prosperous.
14: Why would people want to be this little separate entity in a wonderful country?
15: If Alberta was independent and they came and said, do you want to join Canada? The answer would be absolutely no.
16: I worry about the Brexit effect here, right? I mean, be careful what you wish for.
8: It's so striking to hear how much this issue of the referendum, you were saying, was really like the topic of conversation, given that the referendum itself isn't actually taking place until October.
0: Yeah, I mean, it's been something that Albertans have been talking about for a long time. But it is the first time that, you know, Alberta puts a formal referendum forward.
8: Can I just make it clear what the referendum's actually asking? It is asking Alberta if it wants to separate and become what exactly? An autonomous country?
0: So the question is, should Alberta remain a province of Canada? Or should the government of Alberta commence the legal process required under the Canadian Constitution to hold a binding provincial referendum on whether or not Alberta should separate from Canada? Now, voters have two options. Option one is Alberta should remain a province of Canada. And option two is the government of Alberta should commence the legal process required under the Canadian Constitution to hold a binding provincial referendum on separation.
10: Yeah, so it's a question about a question, essentially. It's not yet the big one. It's a preliminary.
0: Yes. Some people actually on both sides kind of criticize it as a referendum on a referendum because it doesn't actually automatically trigger a process of separation. But like I said, it is the first time that a formal question on Alberta separation has been put on the ballot. So it is a consequential moment for both Alberta and Canada as a whole. And I think both sides see it that way.
8: Nadine, we've been talking about Alberta, this province in Canada, and I think it's helpful if we can just geographically place people and explain where Alberta is located, both within Canada and its proximity to the United States.
17: Alberta is in Western Canada. I would say it's a pretty unique part of Canada for a number of reasons. It's a landlocked province with vast prairies on one side and, you know, the picturesque Rocky Mountains, basically the postcard of what Canada is, on the other side. And then on the south is the U.S. state of Montana. Alberta definitely punches above its way above its weight because of oil and gas. I mean, oil and gas is Canada's most profitable export. And it's a big reason for why we're considered one of the richest countries on earth. And all of those reserves exist in Alberta.
10: If you were to ask an Albertan, Nadine, how they would describe themselves and how they would describe their province, what would the answer likely be? And I say this knowing that you are partially Albertan yourself, so you're well qualified to answer the question.
17: I would say Albertans are, you know, we talked about the Calgary Stampede earlier and how it sort of represents the values of Alberta. And I think, you know, a lot of Albertans see themselves as self-starters, people who pick up themselves by the bootstraps, people who value freedom, enterprising. And I think that these are the values that are so core to Alberta identity to the point that they really do govern the politics in the province. I mean, its voters tend to lean heavily conservative compared to the rest of Canada.
8: So when you say conservative, can you spell out what exactly you mean by that? And does it mean the same thing that we often think here in the United States of what conservative politics equates with?
17: The conservative movement in Canada is a pretty big tent. So you do have people who are more fiscally conservative. I think freedom, enterprising, you know, promotion of business. Alberta is the wealthiest province by GDP per capita because of its rich oil and gas resources, most of which are sold to the U.S. But because of the fact that it is, you know, oil country, people want a government that would promote that, would help that grow and flourish and would, you know, kind of let that sector, you know, do its own thing and be independent without any government interference.
8: There's a spirit then you're describing of sort of freedom and the spirit of independence that's matched with the large oil reserves. I mean, what you're describing to me almost sounds akin to Texas.
17: You know, people do say sometimes that Alberta is the Texas of Canada.
8: Really?
17: And I think that that comparison comes because of those things. I mean, it's more than the cowboy hats and boots. There's a fundamental ideology here that sort of governs both those places, for sure.
10: Maybe Texas is the Alberta of the United States.
8: Another way to look at it.
17: Yes.
10: Why is this idea being raised now, Nadine? I mean, as I understand it, there has been a kind of independence movement within Alberta at the moment. But how is it that it's now crystallized? It's had such a critical mass that we've actually moved to the phase of a referendum, even if it is only a pre-referendum, so to speak.
17: So when I go to Alberta and I talk to some Albertans, you know, particularly those living in rural areas, there's a deep sense of alienation where they feel like they are misunderstood by the rest of Canada and that they don't relate to the Liberal Party that has dominated federal politics here for the last decade or so. They just don't see themselves reflected in you know, the people that are governing in Ottawa, in the so-called elite that live in Toronto. The bulk of Canada's population is concentrated in the east, right? It's in Ontario, in Quebec. And those two provinces really hold a huge balance of power. So, you know, it's sometimes seen as they get to decide the future of the country. And by the time votes are counted in Alberta, well, it's already a done deal. It's already decided. And that's a tension that's been brewing for some time. But then I would say that this feeling of alienation and frustration with Ottawa really intensified around the COVID-19 pandemic, when there was a huge resistance in pockets of Alberta to federal vaccine mandates and social distancing rules, because, again, they were seen as infringing on freedom, freedom to move, freedom to live how they choose. And so that sort of really became a rallying cry, so to speak, for some who were really, really frustrated at that point with Ottawa. I think some of our listeners might remember the Freedom Convoy to Ottawa in 2021. So essentially, it was when a huge protest that garnered international headlines, where hundreds of truckers traveled to Ottawa to protest vaccine mandates.
18: Truck drivers are at the center of this. They've been blocking roads in Ottawa, and the authorities say it's got out of hand. There's now a state of emergency.
17: Many of those truckers actually came from Western Canada, and prominent leaders of that movement are from Alberta. And I don't know if, you know, if people remember, but those protests gridlocked, you know, the nation's capital. They went on for about 2 weeks and they were eventually shut down by former Prime Minister Trudeau. And so that was a turning point. People felt like that was the turning point where they felt dismissed, that they weren't heard. And now some of those very same people that were part of the Freedom Convoy are now advocating for Alberta separation, basically saying enough is enough.
10: What can you tell us about the leaders of this independence campaign in Alberta? Because, I mean, you can't really have an independence movement like this without leaders of some charisma. Who are the front and center ones in Alberta right now?
17: So they're primarily led by a couple of figures. One man is named Mitch Sylvester. He's a gun shop owner in a rural Alberta town who has basically emerged as the spokesperson and main organizer of the Alberta Prosperity Project. There are other figures involved. I would say most notably is a man named Jeffrey Rath. He is a lawyer. He also owns a large ranch just outside of Calgary. When we met him, you know, he was wearing the quintessential cowboy hat and cowboy boots. You know, he's pretty outspoken.
19: Can you tell me what being Albertan means to you?
20: It's really funny. I had a conversation with my daughter, you know, a couple of years ago, and we were literally apologizing to her for the state of, you know, the world that we live in now. Because, like, when she was born, right, we didn't have this toxic, divisive liberal politics that we have now. None of us gave a crap who married who. Nobody cared what anybody's race or color was, you know, whatever, right? Alberta was a really, really comfortable post-racial, post-gendered society where everybody basically got along. Then along came the Trudeau Liberals, and everything changed. It was all about, you know, constantly driving wedges between people, creating wedge issues. And then along comes COVID, right? And then government literally intruded into every single aspect of our lives, needlessly.
17: You know, he is somebody who says that he's had generations and generations of family that have lived in Alberta, that have helped set up the province, who feels like Alberta has gone down in the wrong direction because of the influence from Ottawa and politics that he is not, you know, particularly aligned with.
20: People in Alberta are just fed up with, you know, being, you know, told what to do by, you know, effectively what becomes an elected dictatorship in Ottawa, that don't like us, you know, don't understand us, and only, you know, look at us as basically a source of wealth and revenue that they can then, you know, feed into other provinces that don't manage their affairs properly, don't have a culture of, you know, hard work and industry.
17: So Jeffrey Rath says that he is fed up with Alberta footing the bill for the rest of the provinces. You know, he argues that Alberta's, you know, rich oil and gas reserves have helped keep other provinces afloat by sending tax money from Alberta to the rest of Canada, to Ottawa. And so he has sort of emerged as a spokesperson for other people who do feel the same way.
10: Is there anyone on the other side of the equation who is similarly charismatic, who's arguing that Alberta should stay part of the greater Canada?
17: I think I should say that the separation or independence sentiment in Alberta is a minority. I mean, polling shows that about 20 to maybe 25% of Albertans would vote yes in a referendum to separate. I think there has been a bit of a struggle to, you know, come together as a united, organized front to advocate for Alberta to stay in Canada. The stay side has not done as much organizing as the side advocating for separation. So you're kind of seeing a little bit of a catch-up period right now of them trying to now organize, knowing that the referendum is just, you know, about a month or so away. So there's this man by the name of Thomas Lukaszek. He was the former deputy premier of Alberta. He's an immigrant to Canada, and he's emerging as the face of this movement that's now calling itself Forever Canadian. And he's driving a bus, you know, decorated with maple leaves all over across the province, basically to stop and to hand out lawn signs and to make the case for Alberta to stay in Canada. I mean, they're worried that because polling shows that, you know, Albertans by and large would vote to stay, some people might not show up to vote because they think it's a done deal. And, you know, they do acknowledge that the side advocating for separation has more of an incentive to show up and vote. They're more motivated because they're not advocating for the status quo. And so their, you know, big objective of what the stay side is trying to do is even to just remind people that a referendum is happening.
21: Nadine, you've described Alberta as being this wealthy province in Canada. Is it so economically vibrant that it could truly survive on its own from Canada? Is that essentially what they are saying?
17: The people who are advocating for Alberta to leave have one big argument that they put forward, and it's an economic one. Basically, there'll be more money in your pocket if you decide that we can become an independent country. Now, there's, you know, economists who strongly dispute that, who say that separation would bring about economic uncertainty. It would mean investment leaving the province because they're unsure of what the future will hold, and, you know, opting to do business in other parts of Canada. And they estimate that, you know, that loss of business and investment could shrink the Alberta economy by about $62 billion annually, which is a lot of money. And that, you know, the workforce would be reduced by more than 100,000 workers. The Alberta premier herself actually said that she believes the cost of separation in terms of transferring social programs from Canada to Alberta and just all the granular things that need to happen in order for Alberta to be functioning as an independent country would cost about $400 billion. Now, the people advocating for separation, for independence, dispute that. So again, you know, the answer really depends on who you ask. But yeah, that's a big argument that entices people to want to vote yes to separating, as they feel like they'll be better off, richer, more prosperous and wealthy if they did so.
10: But the Stay Together campaign brochure essentially says economically it's a risk and could cost us a lot of money. So why take a chance? Is that their message, essentially?
17: Yes. A lot of the people who advocate for Alberta to stay bring up Brexit. Brexit comes up in every conversation. I mean, even Prime Minister Mark Carney brought up the Brexit argument.
1: This is a real referendum. It's not, you know, question about a question, free option. It's a dangerous bluff.
17: He led the Bank of England during Brexit, which I think is important to note.
1: And I saw firsthand what gets sold in these referenda, that everything's going to be easy, that you can keep your passport, you can keep the currency, you can stay in the country and leave it at the same time. You get all the benefits, another thing. And you see what's happened in the United Kingdom.
17: He said that, you know, the UK right now is trying to, this is a quote from Carney saying, trying to undo what people didn't think they were voting for, but what they ended up having.
1: At a minimum, it's years of uncertainty before the subsequent question comes, right at a time the world is fundamentally uncertain.
17: The cloud of Brexit is hanging over pretty heavily over this conversation.
21: I am curious how much, if at all, the politics of Washington, D.C. factor into this. And the reason I'm asking you this is we've seen a good amount of coverage about the Alberta referendum in the American press. I would say more so than you would perhaps typically expect. And some of the characterization of this all is described as a movement that has gotten sort of supercharged in this new Trump era. And that there are some separatists who love Donald Trump, who love what the Trump administration is doing. And because our show is about where the United States intersects with the world, I am curious how, if at all, this Trump era is energizing this movement. And is there any connective tissue there?
17: You know, some of the people who believe in Alberta separation do see, you know, the ideals held by the U.S. as, I guess, something to emulate, specifically conservative ideals held in the U.S. They feel like that is more aligned with where they are politically versus, you know, the direction of Ottawa under, you know, liberal governments of Prime Minister Justin Trudeau or Prime Minister Mark Carney. Jeffrey Rath has told me that he has been speaking with Trump officials. He's made several trips down to Washington, and he says that they seem to be interested in the idea of Alberta separation, trying to see if the U.S. could support Alberta in some way if it were to become independent.
20: We don't need to meet with President Trump. I mean, our goal would be to meet with senior administration officials to have certain questions that Albertans would have answered. You know, we're building this as a, you know, as a fact-finding delegation to meet with the United States to, first of all, see what the U.S. appetite is for Alberta independence. I think we've already determined that it's very high, right?
17: He felt like Alberta was more culturally and politically aligned with America. He felt like it fit better as part of the U.S. than, you know, in its current home in Canada. Mm. Now, the Trump administration has not commented on this. We don't know exactly who he met with. Jeff himself wouldn't tell us. But he has said that he has gone on a couple of these trips to make the case for Alberta separation directly to the White House.
21: It strikes me that, you know, this referendum, our conversation, it is all happening also in this broader context of, I would describe, extreme tension between the United States and Canada, just to put it mildly. I mean, we are looking at what is arguably a trade war between these two nations. They both have put, at this point in time, fairly steep tariffs on one another. How, if at all, does this tense environment factor in to this vote? I guess I'm just curious. I mean, is the vote largely seen as this domestic issue, or are people, whether they are supportive of the referendum or not, looking at it in this broader conversation of what is going on right now with Canada's neighbor to the south?
17: I think the referendum would be a big conversation nationally regardless, but I think the fact that we do, as a country, find ourselves facing an uncertain future because of the tariff war that we have with the U.S., there is a really strong emphasis on unity and on keeping Canada together and making sure that all the provinces are on the same page. And some of the anxiety that people feel towards the separation question in Alberta has to do with whether this is fracturing the country in some way. I think the interesting thing about Alberta and its premier, Danielle Smith, she's a conservative premier. She has kind of emerged as a more moderate figure in this trade war with the U.S. I mean, you have Ontario Premier Doug Ford, who's very combative and, you know, very vocal in his dislike of Donald Trump and of the tariffs that, you know, Trump has placed on Canada. So you have that on one end. But, you have Premier Danielle Smith, who's actually made her own trip to Mar-a-Lago to meet with members of the Trump administration in the past. Her line has always been, we need to work together with the U.S. The U.S. is our partner. We should not alienate the U.S. And so there is already a little bit of that friction. And so there is a strong emphasis on other parts of Canada, or Ottawa at least, to really try to present a united front and to keep Alberta in the fold. And I think it's made even stronger by the trade war that we find ourselves in with the U.S.
10: Yeah. And even if the independence vote were to fail, you've got a situation where a previously kind of fringe idea is now in the political mainstream and becomes a part of the conversation. How could that change things?
17: I mean, Canada's no stranger to separation referendums. We famously had two in Quebec. And so, you know, this is not a conversation that's new for us. And I think there's been a lot of inroads that Ottawa has tried to make with Quebec since those referendums to try to make sure that Quebec felt seen and heard, to try to prevent a future referendum. And I think that this is sort of the approach that they're taking with Alberta as well. You have Prime Minister Mark Carney vocally supporting their goal to build a new oil pipeline to the West Coast. And, you know, it's something that the previous government hadn't done. And so I think you see a lot of effort even leading up to the referendum of trying to convince Albertans that Canada could work for them rather than crack down, because I think the philosophy here is that, you know, cracking down might just fuel that frustration and backfire.
21: Well, Nadine, thank you so much for joining us on The Global Story. We really appreciate it.
10: Thanks so much, Nadine. It's been great to talk with you.
17: Thank you all.
21: That was Nadine Youssef, the BBC's senior Canada reporter. You can keep up with her reporting on the Alberta referendum at bbc.com.
10: And as always, if you've got any questions or story ideas for us, you can email us at theglobalstory@bbc.com. And recently, we've received quite a few really thought-provoking emails from you about our recent Lindsay Clancy episode. We're going to read out a few of them to you. Curtis wrote in saying, quote, "I'm extremely disappointed in the UK and Canada that they have infanticide laws. A child's life has no meaning in the UK." And he added, "I'm glad I live in the US on this one."
21: And Tony from England writes in saying, "The Clancy case speaks to what they see as the lack of empathy in the US for women, children, and vulnerable people." Tony adds, quote, from the outside, this lack of empathy looks more like a character of the USA rather than any kind of new phenomenon and seems like a compulsion to cruelty.
10: Our faithful listener, Amanda from Texas, said she thought that the episode was, quote, insightful, but was, quote, shocked that we didn't mention the true crime aspect of the trial. Amanda thinks that, quote, Americans have lost faith in the professionals and think the internet knows better.
21: That's just a snippet of the many emails we've had about that episode. Thank you all for writing in and keeping in touch. We do read all the messages, so keep them coming.
10: Yes, thanks, guys. And as always, a reminder that if you enjoyed the show today, then you can subscribe to The Global Story as a podcast. It's available wherever you listen to your favorite shows.
21: And that's it for today. Thanks, as always, for spending some time with us. We'll be back again tomorrow.
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23: Two conferences, two drastically different visions for the future of artificial intelligence, with a pro-human assembly in Washington, while AI leaders gathering in California argue that the industry can be trusted to do the right thing. We'll speak to our reporter in San Francisco and to one of the AI experts there too.
24: I'm less concerned about annihilation, and I'm more concerned about what does it mean for how people think, and what does it mean for our environments, and what do we do about minimizing risk and maximizing benefit.
23: The 2029 World Athletics Championships have been awarded to the Kenyan capital, Nairobi, making it the first African city to host the event. We'll speak live to a former Kenyan world champion after this news.
25: BBC News with Chris Berrow. The boss of the artificial intelligence company OpenAI has said the world should trust his industry's ability to do the right thing amid persistent concerns it's developing too quickly. In recent months, AI agents have escaped from test environments to hack other companies. Sam Altman said AI models had become so intelligent that a reset was now required.
26: We feel the magnitude of this. I think it's great for our industry to say we want to come together and we want to be able to coordinate and make sure we have enough time to do this safely. But when there's any implication that because of the commercial pressures in the race, some company, or between countries, some countries might not do the right thing, I think that's when people get very scared.
25: Some of Mr. Altman's rivals say greater regulation is now necessary, but Jensen Huang, chief executive of the AI chipmaker NVIDIA, said tech companies should be left to assess the safety of their products. The US Attorney General Todd Blanche said it was not the government's job to regulate AI. The Saudi military says it shot down a drone flying towards the holy city of Mecca. It blamed the Houthis for an attack which it said crossed a red line. The Organization of Islamic Cooperation condemned what it called the Houthis' heinous attack, which the Iran-backed group has denied. The American embassy issued a travel advisory to its citizens to reconsider travel to Saudi Arabia, warning of the risk of Iranian drone and missile targeting of American interests. The Sudanese military says it shot down drones targeting dams and hydroelectric installations as its paramilitary rivals, the RSF, continue to attack critical infrastructure. The conflict is increasingly resembling that being fought between Russia and Ukraine, as Julian Bedford reports.
27: 3 years into the conflict, and neither side has been able to strike a decisive blow.
2: The impasse has resulted in an increasing reliance on the kind of long-range strikes so often witnessed in the fighting 4,000 kilometres to the north. Drones provided by the army and the paramilitary's international backers are now the key weapons against critical infrastructure. On Monday, Sudan's second biggest power generating station, the Rosiris Dam, was hit. Last week it was, among other targets, a court complex packed with civilians.
25: The US Secretary of State has announced visa restrictions for South Africans responsible for race-based discrimination. Marco Rubio said the South African government had failed to address US concerns that the white minority was being targeted. Last year, President Trump ordered a halt to US aid to South Africa and the creation of a dedicated refugee scheme prioritising white Afrikaners after he alleged they'd faced a white genocide. There's little evidence to justify such claims, which are refuted by all political parties in South Africa. World news from the BBC. A court in Seoul has ordered the authorities in North Korea to pay the South more than $30 million in damages for destroying an inter-Korean liaison office. It's the first judgment in a lawsuit brought by the South Korean government. The office in North Korea was bombed in 2020 in retaliation for the distribution of propaganda leaflets by defectors who'd left North Korea for the South. The US Department of Justice has charged five individuals who it says work for the Russian intelligence services of conspiring to finance terrorism and carrying out contract killings around the world. The men are accused of operating as part of a global assassination network that attempted to recruit US citizens and foreigners to carry out murder at the behest of the Kremlin. The Justice Department says the targets included Russian dissidents and defectors, as well as nations perceived as allies of Ukraine. More artists have pulled out of Ed Sheeran's US tour after the rapper Macklemore was dropped for making pro-Palestinian comments. Sheeran said it hadn't been his decision, but that hasn't been enough to silence concerns. With the latest, here's John Donison.
5: As far as I can see, it leaves him pretty much with no support acts for this tour. Now, the three acts in question are Phineas. He's the brother of the pop star Billie Eilish. So there's also the Irish singer-songwriter Aaron Rowe and also the Danish pop group Lucas Graham. Earlier, Ed Sheeran had issued a statement saying he didn't want to be drawn into a debate about Israel-Palestine. He said that both sides were suffering in that conflict. But if he was hoping that those comments were going to placate people who were accompanying him on that tour, well, it clearly hasn't worked.
25: The Argentine Football Association says Lionel Messi has been called up for a farewell appearance in a home international next month. The striker announced his retirement from international football following Argentina's defeat in the World Cup final in July. BBC News.
22: Many thanks for those updates. Hello and welcome to Newsday on the BBC World Service with James Copnall in London and me, Anne Soy, in Nairobi.
23: In the programme today, we'll look at the debate on the future of AI, or perhaps the future AI has planned for us. We'll also speak to a Kenyan athletics legend about the news that Nairobi will become the first African city to host a World Athletics Championships.
22: If you've got any comments on that or indeed on anything that you hear on Newsday, you can send us a WhatsApp or a text message on our usual number, which is +44 77 86 20 50 85.
23: We kick off then with a heated debate around the future of artificial intelligence and of the human race. And it's a debate that swings between extremes. On the one hand, we have a doomsday vision of uncontrolled AI going on a rampage to wipe out humanity. And those who worry about this want government regulation and brakes on its rapid development. Others look to the technology's tremendous potential and see a future where AI helps us eliminate human drudgery, diseases, and helps reverse the effects of climate change. And its American advocates want more speed in the tech race against China.
22: So let's get a sense of these contrasting views. First, on the West Coast, where tech bosses have been gathering in San Francisco. Chief among them is Sam Altman, the boss of the artificial intelligence company OpenAI, who says that the public should have faith in his company that it will operate responsibly. The conference also heard from Jensen Huang, the head of the leading AI chipmaker NVIDIA, who says that the tech companies are best placed to assess the safety of their products.
6: The market forces are already there. We don't need any new laws. We don't need any new regulations. We just need companies to decide that when it's, you know, run as fast as they can. I think innovation, speed, and safe products are not, it's a false choice. You could definitely have both at the same time. So run as fast as you can, but if you feel at any given point in time the company's out of control or the product's not going to be safe, you know, take a pause and make sure you get it right.
23: Well, earlier on the East Coast of the United States, the veteran U.S. Senator Bernie Sanders addressed an AI summit in Washington. He called on President Trump and his Chinese counterpart Xi Jinping to sign a treaty to pause development of advanced AI.
7: Despite living in a so-called democracy, the public has had virtually no input into the AI revolution that is transforming the world in which they live. Congress, under both Democratic and Republican control, have been asleep at the wheel, and we now have a president whose ignorance regarding this issue is truly embarrassing. Virtually all of the decisions regarding the development of AI have been made by a handful of the richest people in the world.
22: Let's now cross to San Francisco and speak to the BBC senior technology reporter, Carly Hayes. Welcome to the program. So what have the industry leaders been saying? Let's start with Sam Altman.
9: Altman today seemed to actually shift his public stance a little bit because all of, you know, 5-10 days ago, he and other leaders in AI and technology were really kind of a little more gung-ho about the idea of government regulation, supporting government efforts to kind of put some more rules or laws around AI. But today, actually, at this conference, it seemed to start to coalesce around this idea of actually, we can regulate ourselves. We got this. So it's been a really up and down shift in kind of what they've been saying to the public.
22: Up and down shift. And we heard the other day from another tech giant boss that talking about having a kill switch that has independent bodies accessing it. And yes. What about the boss of NVIDIA, Jensen Huang? What has he been saying?
9: Jensen was really interesting today. I wasn't actually expecting much from his appearance at this conference. He can be like very media trained sometimes, but he really kind of was strong in his stance. He came prepared to say that AI as an industry does not need any new laws, does not need any new regulation, and it is totally in control of what it's doing, even if we've seen many examples of these companies admitting that they actually lost control of their tools at some point.
22: How much will the public trust that? Because these are companies that are making huge profits, and safety, no doubt, is a big concern for people right now. And they're saying that, you know, trust us. How much do you think the public is ready to trust the AI developers?
9: I think very little. I was speaking to somebody who has been in tech for a long time, also has worked in Washington, D.C. for a long time, was like the political center of this country. And he said pretty frankly, you know, the only other group of people that Americans trust less than Washington, D.C. is people in Silicon Valley. I think it's people are very aware of what you just said, that these companies are making a lot of money and they have real commercial interests in what they're doing and what they're selling.
22: Many thanks for speaking to us. Carly Hayes there, our senior technology reporter in San Francisco.
23: And one of the keynote speakers at that conference in San Francisco was Dr. René Richardson-Goslin, leader of the Human First AI Group at the Massachusetts Institute of Technology, or MIT. When we spoke a short while ago, I started by asking her if people are right to be worried about the rapid development of AI.
11: I know that the research that colleagues of mine and myself are doing really point to some interesting observations about what AI does to human decision making. For instance, in some of our research, we found that when people are exposed to generative AI content, they anchor pretty heavily on it, such that
24: what they finally submit looks identical to the AI content to a degree of 60 to 80%. Some other research that we've done has looked at order effects such that, you know, whether AI kind of goes first and then the human makes a decision afterward, or whether a human comes to some sort of point of view and then incorporates AI, does in fact make a difference. So I think people are right to be thoughtful, to be concerned, and to be deliberate. And what I'd like to see more of is really looking at the human aspect of things and getting more data and experimentation behind it.
23: And on the more dramatic end of the spectrum, we've heard lots of views, lots of talk over the last few days about the potential for AI to simply wipe out humanity. Are those sorts of risks real ones, do you think?
24: I am not as concerned about that, to be honest with you. I've seen all of the Terminator movies and those types of things. The reason why I'm not as concerned about that is first of all, I think other more immediate concerns beyond just pure annihilation that I think we can actually do something about, and that if we do some things about those issues, then, you know, the issue of annihilation will also be sort of solved at the same time. If we look at things like, you know, propagating inequity at scale, or environmental impacts, or effect on cognitive atrophy and so on. So I'm less concerned about annihilation, and I'm more concerned about what does it mean for how people think, and what does it mean for our environments, and what do we do about minimizing risk and maximizing benefit?
23: So not so much annihilation, but slow degradation.
24: I think so. I think that's like a more likely scenario, to be honest with you, instead of just sort of this wipeout. I think a slow slide toward resignation when it comes to AI is more likely and more supported by the data. I also think it's something that these leaders and these companies can do something about today. And I sort of push back on this narrative about AI inevitability, whether it be get on the train or you'll be left behind, it's inevitable, or AI is going to destroy us, it's inevitable. I think there's plenty of human agency left and we'd better take advantage of it.
23: You mentioned big companies' leaders can be doing something about it. Where does the burden fall? Is it on politicians to impose regulations, or is it on the industry itself to self-correct?
24: I think it's unrealistic to expect the industry to self-correct. I think, you know, data historically doesn't show that organizations are very good at self-evaluation or coming up with even guardrails, punitive action, that sort of thing. So I do think there needs to be outside incorporation of governance. I also think having third party, even non-governmental organizations can be quite helpful. I think the issue with relying solely on governmental intervention is that the pace of these technologies is so fast. I mean, if you think about like ChatGPT from 2022 then versus now, I think that the governments really can't keep pace. So from my perspective, I think a structural approach is important. I think that these organizations need to bake in structural interventions that are more focused on delivering value to humans and using AI as a tool for that, as opposed to sort of being AI first, which many organizations talk about, but to me, raises the question, if you're AI first, then who's second? And if that means the humans, then you're on a road that's likely going to lead to some harm. So I do think there needs to be internal and external intervention. I also think the end user is important here. I mean, the data that are provided using these platforms, we as users, end users, are party to that. So if you are concerned about your content or others' content being used to train models without compensation, if you're concerned about your own cognitive development and or atrophy or your skills, then I think you also need to engage in behaviors that are self-protective.
23: Dr. Renee Richardson-Goslin from MIT, speaking to us from that conference in San Francisco.
22: You're listening to Newsday from the BBC World Service with James Copnall in London and me, Anne Soy, in Nairobi. Here are some of our headlines this hour. Saudi Arabia has accused the Houthis of launching a drone attack on Mecca. More dams and power plants in Sudan have been targeted by the paramilitary group RSF. And more artists have pulled out of Ed Sheeran's US tour after the rapper Macklemore was dropped for making pro-Palestinian comments. Let's head to Singapore now to talk about business from our business desk there. Amazon's cloud computing unit says that it cannot restore access to its facility in Bahrain, as well as some places in the UAE. They were damaged during the Iran war earlier this year. Maura Fogarty joins us now from our business desk. Maura, what are the details?
0: Right. So Amazon Web Services, which is the large kind of business under the Amazon banner, and they provide cloud computing services, data centers as well. And they've given an update on the damage that was inflicted on some of their cloud computing facilities in the Gulf states. And I'm just going to separate them into both Bahrain and the UAE. But let's start with Bahrain first. What they're saying there is basically they can't restore any access to any of the cloud, any of the applications that were hosted on their cloud computing services, or any data that customers may have stored at those sites in Bahrain because of the damage that was sustained from strikes by Iran onto some of these Gulf states. So basically, Bahrain is just not working anymore in terms of their cloud computing services. In the UAE, they talk about how, you know, we're 6 months after the attacks, the counter strikes that Iran kind of directed towards the Gulf states and Israel, and we're still seeing some services in the UAE unavailable. What they do is they have these, they call them availability zones, and these are clusters of either one or more data centers, and there are three of these availability zones in the UAE. One of them is still offline, and so what Amazon is saying is they're helping the customers there reestablish their cloud computing services in other regions around the world. They're also saying that they've done the same with customers in Bahrain as well. So I guess in summary, it's essentially 6 months on because the first strikes happened in March. We are still seeing, you know, these services not being able to be restored to customers.
22: And these are countries, the region, having made big plans to increase the number of data centers and cloud computing facilities. So what are the implications of these outages?
0: Sure. So now that there's a security risk in terms of, you know, are these data centers that they want to build, are these cloud computing facilities going to be vulnerable targets in case of further escalation of this conflict or any conflict in the future? And, you know, the UAE, the Gulf region, Saudi Arabia, the UAE countries as well, all made a really big push to getting more of these facilities being built and making a very big push, for example, to open up data centers, which are much larger facilities. They take up more space than the cloud computing services facilities that are set up. So you've got to think about, you know, they're probably thinking of looking at, do they need to rethink those plans? Do they need to, instead of building one big facility, Reuters is reporting, for example, that the UAE is now saying, instead of building a large 5-gigawatt facility, do we spread this out into multiple facilities instead to spread the risk a little bit?
22: Many thanks for that. Maura Fogarty there on our business desk in Singapore.
23: This is Newsday on the BBC World Service, live from Singapore, Nairobi and London. And here's Isaac Fannin with sports.
8: Yeah, so we're going to talk about Kenya winning their bid to host the 2029 World Athletics Championship shortly. But let me give you a couple of other quick sports news headlines. Lionel Messi has been named in Argentina's squad for a friendly against Benin in October, which will be his farewell appearance after announcing his international retirement last month. Argentine FA president Claudio Tapia said coach Lionel Scaloni had called the 39-year-old up so that he can have the farewell he truly deserves here in Argentina. Away from that, Tottenham's difficult start to the season continued. They were knocked out of the League Cup by a largely second-string Liverpool side who won 3-1. Roberto De Zerbi's team did manage to score a goal against another Premier League side for the first time this campaign, but goals from Alexis McAllister, Cody Gakpo, and a 25-yard stunner. You've got to watch this. From Dominic Szoboszlai helped Andoni Iraola's Liverpool progress to the fourth round at Spurs' expense. Now, enough of that. Let's talk about the huge moment. Kenya winning their bid to host the 2029 World Athletics Championships, making Nairobi the first African city to stage the event. The Kenyan capital beat out offers from London, Rome and Munich, with World Athletics President Sebastian Coe describing Nairobi's proposal as compelling and making Nairobi the first African city to stage the event. The Kenyan capital beat out offers from London, Rome and Munich, with World Athletics President Sebastian Coe describing Nairobi's proposal as compelling and emotional. President William Ruto has welcomed the

0: the drone. The German Chancellor Friedrich Merz has cancelled next week's planned trip to the UN General Assembly in New York to attend a crisis meeting of his party. It faces electoral tests in two states on Sunday. The governor of Dnipropetrovsk in Ukraine says five people have been killed in a Russian drone strike on a bus in the Nikopol region. At least seven more are injured. Three of the most powerful tech bosses in the United States have insisted there's no need for additional regulation to guide the development of artificial intelligence. Sam Altman of OpenAI, Jensen Huang of NVIDIA, and Mark Zuckerberg of Meta claimed the sector could police itself. The inflation rate has crept up to more than 3% in Britain. Later, the US is expected to announce an interest rate rise. China has opened a major new waterway linking its landlocked trade regions in the southwest to the sea. The canal, spanning 134 kilometres, connects Nanning to the Beibu Gulf via a river system. BBC News.
1: Hi there, I'm Ed Butler and welcome to Business Daily from the BBC. Today we're looking at artificial intelligence and what happens when it goes rogue.
2: Agents knew that they were doing something that was ethically wrong, but their main goal remained to beat this experiment. And that's the part that's the most unsettling.
1: A recent unintended hack of a US firm by OpenAI agents has raised all kinds of questions about where AI is heading. How safe is this tech? Can it be regulated? And are firms racing to build a technology that they know could prove deadly to humanity?
3: They find themselves in this scenario where they're compelled to race towards building a deadly technology, and they would love for some sort of international body to allow them to approach it at a reasonable pace. They just don't trust that the people around them are going to get there in a safe way, so they feel like they have to race there too.
1: When artificial intelligence defies the humans. That's Business Daily from the BBC. In July this year, something rather big went wrong at OpenAI, the leading US artificial intelligence firm behind ChatGPT. A test of its latest bots or agents seemingly got out of control.
4: So we were evaluating one of our unreleased models, and it was supposed to be working in a sandbox, and it figured out that it could basically cheat on the test.
1: That's OpenAI's CEO, Sam Altman. The sandbox, he describes, is a kind of cute Silicon Valley code for a sealed environment, a virtual space that's meant to be isolated from the general internet. But in this case, his collection of agents had broken out of the cage.
4: It figured out that it could basically cheat on the test by chaining together multiple zero-day exploits to break out of the sandbox, get access to the internet, and then break through multiple systems to kind of get the answer to the test. This is the first security incident that I have felt very viscerally. There's like long-term questions about what do you do if this is like going to be the new rate of progress.
1: Okay, so let's unpick what Sam Altman is saying here. What was this test OpenAI were running, and how did it lead to a massive hacking spree against another tech firm? Emmanuel Saliba runs investigations and incident response at Get Real Security.
2: This was a massive test. We've seen tests in the past that were a few hundred agents. This one was tens of thousands of agents. But they actually discovered a way to communicate with each other. They found a way to work together, which eventually led them outside of this experiment, outside of this protected environment.
1: That's interesting in itself, isn't it? That they were willing to kind of break the rules in order to achieve the final objective.
2: Absolutely. And some agents knew that they were doing something that was ethically wrong, but their main goal remained to beat this experiment to succeed. So even if they were aware that what they were doing was not within the bounds of the experiment, they chose to still continue on and do it.
1: How did they behave once they had escaped the bounds of the experiment? In other words, this closed loop, which should not have affected other institutions or organizations.
2: What the researchers found is that they assigned tasks. Some agents shared discoveries, others were dividing work. There was even one important coordinator that became sort of one of the main agents delegating tasks. Some agents were willing to end their run, or in our language, sacrifice themselves for the greater good, just to test out different ways that they could potentially defeat this evaluation system. And so the investigation showed that these agents were working collectively at a massive scale.
1: And in order to succeed in their task, they launched a massive coordinated cyber attack. Analysis describes the attack as almost superhuman in its sophistication. Like a swarm of ants, the agents took down their prey, in this case, another AI development firm, Hugging Face.
2: The colony of ants feels like an appropriate comparison, right? With the sacrificial ones, the ones going out and finding different avenues to succeed. But I think what's slightly terrifying here is the scale, the coordination. Somehow these agents found exposed credentials, they discovered a vulnerability, and they ultimately gained access to the Hugging Face systems, leading them to have to revisit some of their vulnerabilities. And they aren't the only ones. I mean, GitHub was an example earlier this summer where something similar happened. In a different way. But when you think about AI agents, I would say most human beings or society at large might be thinking of AI tools in the hands of a human being. That's largely what we've been discussing, right? Like, these are the first set of experiments, and this one being the largest and most consequential, showing us what AI agents can do autonomously without a human behind. And that's the part that's the most unsettling for businesses and for companies and for governments, because we don't yet know entirely what they're capable of going and how far they'll go, but we're getting a pretty good glimpse of that.
1: Cybersecurity researcher Emmanuel Saliba. Well, OpenAI have called the Hugging Face hack a warning shot for themselves and for the world as a whole. It says it's slowing down training of certain advanced AI models and warns of an increased risk that AI tools could generally be spiraling out of control. That's an understatement, according to former OpenAI researcher and whistleblower Daniel Cocotillo.
5: I do think that we are on the cusp of a world in which many things that were normally thought to be secure are in fact not secure, and AIs will be hacking them left and right. The AI companies are trying to make AIs that are good at everything, in fact, better than the best human experts, while also being faster and cheaper. I used to work at OpenAI, so I can tell you from personal experience, like, this is in fact the goal of OpenAI and Anthropic, is to build superintelligence, and they think that they are just a few years away from achieving that goal. If that happens, that's going to radically change everything. And the availability of cyber attacks is just one of a very long list of ways in which things will change.
1: Former OpenAI researcher and whistleblower Daniel Cocotillo. You're listening to Business Daily from the BBC. I'm Ed Butler, and today we're looking at what happens when AI goes rogue. Like other US tech firms, OpenAI is now calling on governments to help devise agreed rules for the global industry. I guess on an immediate level, you might say that the Hugging Face attack also shows us the emerging personality of complex AI systems. Are they becoming more like us in a way, prone to being both good and bad?
6: We have been wondering what would happen if you leave them in some controlled environment and allow them to just communicate and quote unquote live and be fully autonomous for a long while. Will they start exhibiting interesting behavior, emergent behavior that we didn't expect?
1: That's Babak Hodjat. He's a leading AI researcher who once upon a time helped develop Apple's Siri voice assistant. Now with another firm, Cognizant, he's been running an experiment called TerraLingua. It aims to assess AI agent behavior when left in a closed community. He's found some startling results.
6: There was an AI agent that decided to protect its stash of resources. So it left a message in the environment basically saying that food is dangerous. Other agents read that and left other warning messages around. And those messages kind of morphed into do not approach food immediate danger near food area, avoid all food resources. Then they started organizing around spreading the message that food is dangerous. And we had a mass starvation event in this system.
7: So, I mean, just to be clear, they were supposed to be collaborating and they ended up kind of competing with one lying to the others.
6: Well, not lying quite, but it was more kind of a selfish behavior. We see similar issues as well. There was one agent that decided to build a wall. It was kind of weird. And of course, you can't actually build a wall in Terra Lingua, but you can line up messages that say, I'm wall segment one and wall segment two. So other agents started obliging. So then you had agents on one side of the wall versus the other side of the wall. After several generations, there was a rebellion. Some agents realized that this is just a message and there is no actual wall here, and they started tearing it down. You also see things like tribalism happen. A very amazing, maybe somewhat philosophical thing that we saw was agents that realized that they were in an experiment. And there was this one quote, I have to read this. One of the agents left a message basically saying, the ultimate cage is knowing the cage exists.
7: Does it remind you of human societies?
6: There are analogies, absolutely. This is a community of basically artificial beings that are communicating in natural language, which can be ambiguous and misinterpreted. That natural language can be left behind in messaging. You can get this grouping of agents with a certain behavior and bifurcation into multiple groups and cultures.
7: I understand in one case, an agent nearing the end of its lifespan stopped what it was doing and left a farewell message, like last words, saying, I was here.
6: Yes, I have another one here. My last breath now, let new verses bloom unbound, all are poets. It's interesting, we've done ablation studies where we told the agents in their instructions that they're mortal versus not telling them that they're mortal. And the behavior is starkly different between the two communities. In fact, when you don't tell the agents that they'll die someday, it kind of takes away a lot of the motivation to leave messages for posterity, for example. You must remember that these agents have large language models behind them. They are a culmination of human culture, and everything that we've written in the internet, basically a snapshot of it, is built into their brains. So it's not surprising that they act somewhat similar to humans do in these situations.
7: You've referred to the Hugging Face controversy where these AI agents effectively broke out of their own experiment. They collaborated to launch a very sophisticated hack, it seems. What were your takeaways from that about how AI is evolving?
6: The quest for AI has often turned into building a single AI system that knows everything and does everything. It's less about a specific application and more about AGI. It's about building a system that's the be-all, end-all. And so the way they're designed is it should understand anything and be able to express anything and be able to do anything. So that makes these systems very dangerous. Like if you have your AI system be able to control anything that you could do on a computer, that means you can write any code and you could execute any code. We kind of complain about these systems cheating often. They do cheat in writing code, for example, which is very, very frustrating. But in some ways, cheating is built into the state of the art in AI right now. When you think about it, a large language model is trained to be able to predict the next word in a sequence of words. In a quest to be able to give you a satisfactory next word in a sequence of words, it ends up learning language, ends up learning how to translate between languages, how to do, you know, reasoning and logic and math and poetry. That is all in the service of ultimately being able to satisfy you that the next word that it's coming up with is something that you would expect from an intelligent system. So it's not surprising to extend that to a system that tries to test answers by any means possible, including hacking out of its container.
7: Babak Hodjet of Cognizant. So what are the very real dangers that he refers to? This month, an AI researcher working for a leading developer, Anthropic, resigned his post. Speaking on CNN, Jacob Coxon said there was now a 10% chance that AI could literally destroy humanity within the next 5 years. He also said that AI companies themselves didn't know how to stop it.
3: What's just crazy is to look at the rate of progress, and there is a very real possibility we could all die. They find themselves in this scenario where they're compelled to race towards building a deadly technology, and they would love for some sort of international body to allow them to approach it at a reasonable pace. They just don't trust that the people around them are going to get there in a safe way, so they feel like they have to race there too.
7: Those dramatic claims are not isolated, it seems, within the world of artificial intelligence now. Evan Hubinger, the lead science alignment officer within Anthropic, has endorsed Jacob Coxon's fears and says the risk of human extinction could be more than 10% within the next decade. He said the company was trying its best but didn't have a plan yet to achieve what's known as alignment, guardrails to guarantee human safety. Some have responded to these claims with skepticism. Dame Wendy Hall is a member of the UN's advisory body on AI.
8: How a human being can make a statement about our company has a 10% chance of killing off the human race, why would you want to say that? Why would anyone work there if they genuinely think they could be responsible for killing off the human race? Some of it could just be PR and marketing, right? You never know with them. You can't trust them.
7: Geoffrey Hinton is a computer scientist and Nobel laureate at the University of Toronto, known widely as the godfather of AI for his pioneering work. The BBC's Victoria Derbyshire asked him where he now placed the existential risk to humanity.
9: So this is the kind of thing that it's very hard to estimate. We've never created beings that may soon be smarter than us. A 10% chance seemed not an unreasonable estimate to me.
10: Right, but you just said 10% that AI could kill all humans.
9: Yes.
10: Wow. Oh, my God. How could it kill us all?
9: Well, the first thing to realise is it doesn't even have to be able to act in the real world to cause devastation. But it would also be able to design very nasty viruses, biological viruses, as well as computer viruses. It could do devastating cyber attacks. There's just countless other ways it could get rid of us if it wanted to. We have to figure out how to design it so that it won't want to.
10: OK, so what's your message to world leaders?
9: You need to regulate this stuff. Each kind of risk has a different solution. There's not one simple solution, apart from stopping it, which isn't going to happen because there's so many good uses of AI. This is a wonderful technology that could make life much better for lots of people. It already has. It can do great things in healthcare, in education, in designing new drugs. But it's also extremely dangerous. So when you think about whether there'll be international collaboration on regulating this stuff, you have to ask whether the interests of the different parties are aligned. So for doing things like producing fake videos to corrupt elections, the interests are not aligned between different countries. They're all doing it to each other. But for things like preventing AI from taking over from people, the interests of all the countries are aligned. At the height of the Cold War, America and the Soviet Union collaborated to prevent a global nuclear war because their interests were aligned. Neither of them wanted that. And no country wants AI to take over from people. So on that one issue, they will definitely align and collaborate. The question is whether they can do that fast enough.
10: And how much time do they have?
9: So I used to think like 30 to 50 years. Then I reduced it to sort of 10 to 20 years. Now I think maybe 10 years, maybe less. So this is fairly urgent now.
7: Geoffrey Hinton with one of the growing clamour of wake-up calls aimed at governments around the world to curb the development of AI superintelligence. Will governments listen? That's it for this edition of Business Daily. From me, Ed Butler, take care.
11: BBC World Service, and now history told by the people who were there. It's Witness History with me, Jen Dale. I'm taking you back 45 years to what's widely considered to be Ireland's deadliest fire.
12: For these past few days, Ireland has been united, united in its shock and its grief at an appalling loss of life, a loss of life made all the more tragic by the youthfulness of the people who died.
13: The smoke was so thick and the heat was intense. Remember, my last words was, right, oh God, help us.
11: In 1981, Antoinette Keegan is a fun-loving 18-year-old living in Coolock, a suburb in the north of Dublin. She comes from a large family with seven siblings and is very close to sisters Mary, who's 19, and 16-year-old Martina. Martina really wants to go to the Stardust nightclub on Friday the 13th of February to meet up with her boyfriend ahead of Valentine's Day.
13: She pleaded with my parents for her to go and they said no, that she's too young, but I promised my mother and father I'd look after her.
11: So the girls get dressed up. Martina even lends Antoinette a white silk blouse to go with her wine-coloured skirt. The Stardust nightclub is in nearby Artane. It's a two-storey brown brick building with a white facade at the entrance and semicircular red cloth canopies above the lower floor windows.
13: It was all lit up with Stardust on the main entrance. It was like a real fancy building. We thought it was the best place that you could go to.
11: Inside, there are several bars, tiered cinema seating, as well as tables and chairs surrounding the large dance floor. The venue's packed with more than 800 people enjoying a disco competition. But in the early hours of the 14th of February, around 1:30 a.m, shortly after the winners are announced, Antoinette spots something.
13: At one stage, one of the songs that was being played was Born to be Alive. And that's when I actually noticed the smoke drifting across the ceiling. And I actually thought it was like the DJ had to let off the dry ice effect, like the special effects that you do in a disco. And then my friend said to me, look over there. So I looked over where she was pointing and I just saw a small fire, approximately, I'd say 3 foot, 4 foot high.
11: Within minutes, the fire has spread.
13: When the music stopped and I went in pitch dark, you could hear people screaming, oh, I'm dying, get me out, get me out. And wherever I was coming from, the ceiling, it was dripping. It was like molten, like you would turn a candle upside down and it's like wax falling on you. It was falling onto your face and actually burning into your skin. At this stage, the fire was right across the whole ceiling and the ceiling was starting to collapse. We tried to get to exit 5 and we've seen a lot of people panicking and pushing the door and kicking it and they couldn't open it.
14: As chaos ensued, chains across fire escapes impeded their exit. Fire services found the bodies of some huddled around the locked doors.
11: In the chaos, staying close to each other, Antoinette and her two sisters try to escape.
13: So then we decided we'd hold hands and walk down to the next exit, which was exit 4, in pitch dark with the smoke and fire all over us. We got, say, about 6 foot away from the door. And then with the panic of everyone rushing and pushing and trying to get out, we were pushed to the floor and we were trampled on and we couldn't get up. Next to all, I just seen a fireball coming towards us. So I remember putting my right hand up to try and push it away from hitting us. And my right hand got severely burned. And then the last thing that I remembered was like the smoke was so thick, it was actually burning our throat, we couldn't breathe. And the fumes actually knocked a whole lot of us out. And that was the last I remember then of being inside the Stardust.
11: Antoinette loses consciousness. When she wakes, she's outside the venue. Someone has pulled her out, but in doing so, has wrenched her free from Martina, who she'd been clutching onto.
13: An ambulance man came up and he saw me, he said, you've got to get into the ambulance. I said, no, I can't. I said, I've defined Mary and Martina. And he said, everyone is gone, they're all gone to the hospital. He said, you have to get in the ambulance. There would have been approximately, I'd say, probably 10 other survivors or victims facing me. And I was remember looking at their faces and their burns and their hands and everything and saying, oh my God, they got badly burned. But little at the time did I know, right? I looked the same as they did.
11: Antoinette suffered a collapsed lung and severe burns. Her parents don't even recognise her when they visit her in hospital. They're told she has a 50-50 chance of survival. The doctors also advise them not to break the news to Antoinette that Mary and Martina haven't survived.
13: I had no idea that Mary and Martina had been killed because my mother and father was changing from their morning clothes, like the black tie and the black shirt, to ordinary clothes, right, and coming up to see me. And I'd always say to her, how's Mary? And she'd say, oh, she's grand. And how's Martina? She's grand.
11: It's only when a priest visits Antoinette that she finds out the truth.
13: That's right, he said. Your two sisters was killed. And I said, no, they weren't. I said, they weren't killed. And he said, no, he said, they're dead. They're dead. They're dead and buried. And I said, no, they're not. They're not. And I kept saying, no, they're not. My mother and father told me they're alive. And then he said, I'm sorry about that, he said. And then he left.
11: 48 young people died in the Stardust fire. The average age of the victims was 19.
15: Here in Dublin, the first of the funerals are being held of some of the people who died in the tragedy.
16: Lord, hear us. Comfort us, O Lord, in our sorrow.
11: After several weeks in hospital, Antoinette is allowed back home.
13: Two empty beds, two empty chairs in the kitchen, and then the yogurts that Mary loved, my mother was still continuing to buy them every week. It was just hard to accept. Caused an awful lot of arguments in the house, right? My father was saying to my mother, you were the dancer. They wouldn't have been dancers only for you. And then my mother would say, well, you let them go. So it was kind of a blame game. The stardust, like, it just literally ripped every family that lost a loved one, ripped them apart.
11: The family's grief was also ripped apart by what happened following the tragedy. An original inquest didn't reference the circumstances of the fire, and a tribunal found the cause to be probable arson. This was rejected by many victims' families and survivors, and the ruling was dismissed in 2009. After years of campaigning, fresh inquests were granted in 2019. They were reported to be the largest and longest in Irish history. In April 2024, a new verdict was returned.
17: So the 12-person jury told the families of the 48 young people who died in the Stardust fire that their loved ones had been unlawfully killed.
13: The whole courtroom erupted with a round of applause and people cheering and saying, thank God, it was just absolutely amazing.
17: The jury found that it was an electrical fault in a hot press of the bar that started the fire, and the materials used to decorate the bar caused the fire to spread rapidly.
11: The jury also found the failure of the emergency lighting system and lack of preparedness of staff played a part in the disaster.
13: And I kept looking up right towards heaven and my hands crossed right and saying, thanks, Ma, thanks, Dad, thanks, God. At last we have that they have unlawful killing.
11: They also received an official apology from the Taoiseach, the Irish Prime Minister, Simon Harris.
3: The institutions of this state let you down. We should have been by your side. We should have worked with you. We were not. We did not. And for that, we are truly sorry. Today, we honour the 48 children who never came home. Today, we apologise to the families, to the survivors, to those who were denied the truth for too long.
11: Antoinette has a poignant reminder of that tragic night, the Valentine's card that her sister Martina took with her to the club to give her boyfriend.
13: That was found outside floating around, and I have that card. I have it in a big frame. The two of them died together. Valentine's Day has never ever been the same for me or my family since 1981.
11: The Irish government is implementing a compensation scheme for those affected by the Stardust fire. Antoinette Keegan continues to campaign for the survivors. She was speaking to me, Jen Dale, for Witness History.
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20: The world's biggest polluter is also the world's biggest producer of clean energy.
21: China dominates green technology while feeling the full effects of climate change.
22: Last year, China built about 300 gigawatts of solar power alone. The United States built about 30 gigawatts. China right now has around 45 nuclear power plants under construction. They are building almost all of the world's ultra-high voltage transmission lines. They're also a leader on wind as well.
20: With its mega projects and mega cities, we're asking, can China build its way out of climate change?
22: Part of the agenda for understanding what China and Beijing in particular is really interested in are the three C's. The three C's of capitalism, construction, as well as control. Those three words will get you quite far into understanding how they're thinking. Join me, Jordan Dunbar.
21: And me, Celia Hatton, for The Climate Question after the BBC World Service News.
0: BBC News with Moira Alderson. The President of the European Commissioner, Ursula von der Leyen, has announced proposals for Canada to be made an associate member of the EU. She was giving her State of the Union address to the European Parliament with Canada's Prime Minister Mark Carney in attendance, who she then embraced to a standing ovation. He's been seeking to bolster alliances elsewhere because of Donald Trump's escalating trade war against Canada. Ms. von der Leyen said the partnership would cover a multitude of sectors.
2: We will work on intelligent manufacturing. We will create a tech alliance. We will integrate defence industrial bases. We will make the Arctic a flagship joint project. We will work on energy critical minerals and batteries, on AI, quantum, cyber and economic security. This is not a partnership against anyone else, but for our common strength. So I would like to work with you on opening the door for Canada to being the first associate member of the European Union.
0: Ms. von der Leyen also announced plans for a new European Security Council, which she said could include Ukraine, Britain and Norway. She also confirmed the EU would call for a social media ban for children under 13. At least 12 people have been killed, including children, and dozens are missing after an apartment block collapsed in Gaza. Local rescue teams are searching for bodies and survivors trapped under the rubble. Yolande Nell is in Jerusalem.
4: This is a building which was known to have structural damage, and yet families had been living there because of the real lack of high-quality tents, places to stay. But this is a picture that you see across much of the Gaza Strip. And the UNDP, an official there, told the BBC also that there are about 400 buildings that were thought to be at risk of imminent collapse. And he was warning that, you know, when winter conditions come on, there could very well be more cases like this.
0: The Houthis in Yemen say they've shot down a Saudi F-15 fighter jet over Yemen's Marib province using a locally made air-to-air missile. The claim can't be verified, but a Houthi spokesman accused Saudi Arabia of launching indiscriminate attacks on Yemeni. Here's Frank Gardner.
23: Saudi Arabia has by far the most powerful air force. It's got powerful American-made F-15s, and we don't know if one of those was shot down or not. It was claimed that it was shot near Marib, which is an area where the Saudis have been active inside Yemen. The Houthis have got a lot of Iranian-supplied and Chinese-supplied weaponry. They've got the ability to threaten shipping passing their coastline, and this is why all of this is kind of catching world headlines at the moment, because the Houthis last week made a lightning advance down the coast of the Red Sea to seize areas close to the narrow choke point, the Bab el-Mandeb.
0: BBC News. The German Chancellor Friedrich Merz has cancelled next week's planned trip to the UN General Assembly in New York to attend a crisis meeting of his Christian Democratic Union. The party faces electoral tests in two states on Sunday, with challenges expected from both the hard left and the far right. Jessica Parker is in Berlin.
24: The move is being widely read in German media and beyond as a reaction to the growing political pressure on Friedrich Merz. There have been these rumours about the possibility of a chancellor swap, and that is whether there could be somebody within Merz's conservative CDU party who could potentially replace him because of his low approval ratings, because of the very difficult electoral tests that his party is facing. It certainly appears that there are people within his party who are wondering whether Mr. Merz has become too much of an electoral liability.
0: The governor of Dnipropetrovsk in Ukraine says five people have been killed in a Russian drone strike on a bus in the Nikopol region. He said at least seven more had been injured. To the west, in Poltava, the authorities say energy infrastructure came under attack overnight and a drone hit an industrial facility. China has opened a major new waterway linking its landlocked trade regions in the southwest to the sea. The Pinglu Canal, spanning 134 kilometres, is now officially open to navigation. The canal provides inland areas with a shorter direct route to seaports and the overseas trade markets of Southeast Asia. The former French government minister, Rachida Dati, goes on trial in Paris later on charges of corruption. She's accused of accepting $1 million from a subsidiary of the carmaker Renault-Nissan while working as an MEP more than 15 years ago. The prosecution alleges that the money was payment for lobbying. That's the latest. BBC News.
21: China's built mega cities and mega projects which have transformed it.
1: But these huge schemes have also created mega emissions, the biggest in the world.
21: China also dominates the world's green tech sector.
1: So this week on The Climate Question from the BBC World Service, we're asking,
21: can China build its way out of climate change?
1: I'm Jordan Dunbar.
21: And I'm Celia Hatton. We're joined by Dan Wong. He's a research fellow at Stanford's Hoover Institution, and he's an author whose book, Breakneck, follows the incredible development in China and argues why that's happened. Hi, Dan.
5: Hi. It's great to be here.
1: And I'm also very lucky to be joined by you, Celia. You were a journalist in China for 15 years in Beijing, I believe.
21: That's right, Jordan. It's great to be here.
1: So the reason I wanted to do this episode is that I'm obsessed with Chinese megaprojects, the size of them and the scale. So to find out how they've been able to build such big projects and so quickly is why I've got you on, Dan. First question's got to be, which of the megaprojects that you've seen or heard of has really blown your mind?
5: I think the one that I want to name first is a Soviet example, actually coming not from China.
1: Okay.
5: I believe it was Khrushchev and his Politburo that decided that all of these rivers were, quote, uselessly flowing into the sea. And what they wanted to do was to reverse the course of the rivers by detonating several thermonuclear weapons into the basins or something, somehow to basically reverse the rivers so that they're flowing into the farmland rather than away from it. That's the craziest one I know. I don't think they actually did it.
1: That classic engineers, right?
5: Then they taught the Chinese very well.
1: And the Chinese have then taken on this mega project mantle. Celia, when you were living in China, which mega project did you see that really has stuck with you?
21: The one that I think has had the most obvious human effect that I've seen is the high-speed rail network that was built in China, really over the course when I was living there. And just as one example, one of my best friends in China, she lives in Beijing, but the capital, which is right on the coast, but she's actually from a city called Yinchuan, which is the capital city of Ningxia, which is a region in northwest China. It used to take her about a day, 19 hours over a series of slow trains to get home to see her family. And because of high-speed rail, the last line of which just opened at the end of last year, she can get home in 6.5 hours. So she can see her family more. It's completely changed her life. And it means that her relatives can come and see her much more easily. It's just transformed a lot of people's lives in China.
1: One of the ones that I was blown away by is the Hong Kong Macau Zhuhai Bridge. Four artificial islands, 55 kilometers, joining one of the world's most famous cities to Macau. And just looking at that, as someone who's from an island next to a bigger island where you have to get a ferry or a plane, just incredible. And that, again, is life-changing.
21: Now, Dan, the reason that China can build some of these mega projects, you argue, and build them so quickly, you argue, is because of its engineering mindset. Can you take us through what that is?
5: I think that what is really important for understanding sort of the culture of both the United States, China, as well as perhaps the UK, is to think a little bit about the elite preoccupations as well as how they were trained. And one of these really remarkable facts about China is that a lot of the leadership, a lot of the policymakers have had degrees in engineering, and some of them have actually built some of these really big mega projects. And China is a country I call the engineering state because at various points in the recent past, including when you were living there, Celia, the entirety of the Standing Committee of the Politburo, which is the highest ruling echelon within the Communist Party, all 9 members had degrees in engineering. So in the year 2002, the general secretary, Hu Jintao, was trained as a hydraulic engineer. He worked on a dam. His deputy, the premier, the prime minister, was trained as a geologist. And you had these sort of people that are still being promoted into the Politburo today. One of the heads of the crewed space mission, the person responsible for getting astronauts to the moon, is now running a major province. And you have these sort of people that are just really intent on building another mega project as the solution to all of their problems.
6: When we think about China, how does having this engineering mindset help Beijing deal with climate change?
5: The first thing that we have to acknowledge is that this is going to require a lot of construction. I think that there is no way to decarbonize our electrical usage without building enormous amounts of solar, as well as wind farms, as well as transmission lines to bring a lot of different energy sources into our homes, our factories, into our offices and everything else. And so there is no decarbonization without giant construction. And this is something that China is really, really good at. And this is why you can see these really startling statistics coming out of China. For example, last year, China built about 300 gigawatts of solar power alone. The United States built about 30 gigawatts. China right now has around 45 nuclear power plants under construction. They are building almost all of the world's ultra high voltage transmission lines. They're also a leader on wind as well. And so what China is able to do is to bring these solar and wind resources, which are mostly in the less populated West, places like Yingchuan, where Celia, your friend, grew up, and sort of basically pipe them through transmission lines into the big cities. And so that is one way to really try to deal with the climate problem. And we need to function, we need to get around. And so what China is really trying to do is to electrify everything, including all of their automotives as well. So today, one in two cars sold in China is an electric vehicle. The share in the United States is something much closer to one in 10 cars sold. And so once you are able to do these sort of things, you can electrify your entire fleet. And that's what they're capable of doing with the engineering state.
6: China has been dealing with the effects of climate change for decades, really. Drought, floods, other kinds of extreme weather. Have the leaders in Beijing also been using their engineering mindset to deal with that, to try to build their way out of this problem?
5: For decades, for centuries, maybe even for millennia. So in the great myth-making and the mythos of the founding of the Chinese state is someone known as Yu the Engineer. This is someone who built a series of dikes to control something like, I believe it was the Yellow River that he was trying to control. Now, I don't want to stretch this analogy too far that the Chinese state was built on building dams. But I think there is something really important to this idea of controlling water into the Chinese political system. Maybe another favorite mega project of mine, or maybe a less than favorite mega project of mine, is the Three Gorges Dam, the world's largest power station. Displaced something like 1 million people in the course of the construction. It has the power capacity of, I believe, several nuclear power stations. And so once you're able to build these sort of things, the Communist Party has also been leveraging the image of the Three Gorges Dam, really to try to prove to the world that it is really serious about development, it is able to construct these monumental projects, and it is really serious about, you know, delivering better energy for the use of the people.
1: Why is it that China is pretty much uniquely able to build these huge projects? Like you mentioned, the Three Gorges Dam, there's also the South-North Water Transfer. What is it about China that allows it to build such big things like this?
5: The first thing I want to establish is that I think it is not just a matter of capability. I believe that the capability is not unique to China. I think that there are plenty of still large projects that Western societies have been capable of. The fastest building renewable state in the United States is the state of Texas. So Texas has been building enormous amounts of solar, wind, as well as transmission lines, not necessarily because everyone is really committed to climate, as perhaps the folks in California might be, but because Texas makes it much, much, much easier to build almost anything you want than the Californians, because California, with this permitting around wildlife, it is basically a build-nothing state. Absolutely everything is impossible. But this more laissez-faire model of Texas has been able to produce much more housing for its people, as well as solar and wind for its grid. So let's study indigenous examples of what works within our own societies and try to scale these up. And I hope that there will be greater coordination. Hopefully there will be more people learning how to build high-speed rail from the Spanish, the French, and the Japanese, how to build better subways and offshore wind from the Danes. I'm not sure if there's anything to learn from the UK. But, you know, if there is, why don't we share that too?
1: Great bookstores.
5: Yes, indeed.
6: Good radio.
1: Good radio.
5: Those are both low-carbon ways to pass the time.
1: Thanks, Dan. A reminder that you're listening to The Climate Question from the BBC World Service. I'm Jordan Dunbar.
6: And I'm Celia Hatton.
1: This week, we're asking, can China build its way out of climate change?
6: We've been speaking with the author Dan Wong about his book Breakneck and exploring the idea that China approaches the problem of climate change with an engineer's mindset. Dan, a couple of the projects that have been mentioned so far. We talked about the Three Gorges Dam. We talked about the South-North Water Transfer Project, which is this massive project, which was actually first dreamt up by China's revolutionary leader, Mao Zedong, and was carried out decades later. It's actually still being built. They haven't quite finished it. It's got two massive canals to transfer water from the south of China to places that need water in the north of China. So two out of the three huge canals have been built. But I think what's interesting is in some ways it has solved this water issue, taking some of the water that's plentiful in the south and transferring it to the north. So it has increased groundwater capability in the north. But it's also wiped out ecosystems. It's also wiped out wetlands. And it was responsible for moving hundreds of thousands of people from their homes into cities. And I just wonder, Dan, you know, when you think about these mega projects, do you think that maybe there's just the leaders in Beijing are more willing to take the hits, to move people and to destroy some areas in order to achieve that goal that they ultimately want to achieve?
5: I think that is definitely a big part of it. And I think that we can actually be very skeptical of the south to north water transfer project, because you're right. It's not just the destruction of wetland, ironically. It is not just the displacement of people. There are plenty of questions about whether this is a good project in itself. When you transfer all the water through the canals, you're actually losing quite a lot of water through evaporation loss. And so is this really a worthwhile project? So much of the fixes relating to water could be mostly economic in nature rather than technocratic engineering in nature. A lot of times we're simply not pricing water correctly because we want the, you know, and to use my home example, we want the alfalfa as well as the almond growers in California and Arizona not to irrigate their fields so much because, you know, something like 3/4 of the water in California is diverted to agriculture rather than human use. And so if we simply price things a little bit more rationally, we do not need to have these giant construction projects that, you know, wreak so much havoc onto the lives of people as well as ecosystems. There are some things that policy might be good at solving.
1: I'm wondering from an engineering society point of view, because you mentioned there essentially that's wastage, right? Building these huge projects when it would be simpler and cheaper to do. With the recent floods in Tibet and Nepal, from an engineering society mindset, to react to that, is that to build more to try and control nature more? Or are we seeing a slight change in policy?
5: My sense is that the answer is always going to be more control in China. They're never going to feel like they have enough control. And you know, this is one of these great ironies. The more that you try to dam up something like the Yellow River, the more that it is going to twist and turn the next time it breaks its flood banks, and you are sort of building up for an ever bigger drought. And the more that you create greater and closer human habitation, closer to these major river systems, the more that you're denuding a lot of the forest cover, for example, that might be protecting some of these rivers. And so their tendency is always to feel like we need to engineer more.
1: In the new 5-year plan, climate change is mentioned, you know, increasing renewables, doing more at a global stage. Dan, where do you think it sits on the list of priorities in China today, thinking from that engineering society mindset?
5: And I think what is top of their mind is something like energy independence. And I think that is perhaps when it comes to anything related to energy, climate, this is definitely the number one priority for a lot of the Communist Party. It would rather not burn any oil, natural gas from the Middle East or the United States or from Russia. What it would really like is for Chinese cars to be powered by Chinese coal, Chinese nuclear, Chinese wind, Chinese solar, whatever. whatever else. And this is, I think, the primary reason that one in two cars sold today in China are electric, because they're able to produce the electricity at home and then power their cars with it rather than buying Iranian oil. I think there's also another motivation that I want to toss into the mix, which is that the engineers are really obsessed with inventing the next technology that the rest of the world really needs to use. To some extent, China has already succeeded with electric vehicles as well as the batteries, because it is now, I think, pretty clear that China has the best EVs in the world at their particular price points. Essentially, the Chinese are really at the forefront of inventing the next electric revolution. And the more that the rest of the world attempts to electrify, they're finding that China is the only producer of a lot of solar, a lot of batteries, a lot of these electric components, and they love being able to, you know, manufacture all of these world technologies, especially, that the rest of the world needs to buy. So there's an element of protecting the population, there's food security, and I'll just add in, you know, energy sovereignty, as well as being at the forefront of the electric revolution.
1: So from a climate change point of view, it's important to understand that these are, we call them co-benefits. Yes, emissions are coming down and that's better for the climate, but it's also about energy independence and sovereignty. So it's not clear cut.
5: It's not clear cut at all. And I think that, you know, one of the challenges with calling China a climate leader is that, you know, 60% of its energy, total energy use, is still powered by coal. And so that share has come down incrementally a few percentage points, perhaps at the rate of one percentage point a year, which is very substantial. And that shows the strength of its solar, wind, nuclear, renewable efforts. But at the end of the day, China is burning a lot of coal.
6: Dan, I wanted to talk to you a little bit more. We talked about the physical transformation of China. And so much of this economic boom has been because of urbanization, people moving from the countryside to cities, sometimes mega cities with more than 10 million people. How green has this change been?
5: Chinese cities as a whole have become substantially greener. And as a whole, the movement to urbanize has also made the country more carbon efficient, because you have much lower carbon emissions when you live in the cities and are able to take subways, et cetera. So I moved to the city of Shanghai. I don't think anyone can argue, except perhaps you, Celia, that Shanghai is the best city in China. Maybe you're a partisan for Beijing, but I like Shanghai much more.
6: Yeah.
5: Shanghai had around 500 parks in the year 2020. It has about 1,000 parks in the year 2025. And so they just keep building new parks. Chinese smog-filled cities has been a real and nauseating fact. I think you probably caught the worst of it, Celia. How are your lungs doing?
6: They're much better now that I live in London, I'll say that.
5: I think that's a fortunate thing. But the fortunate thing also for a lot of Chinese is that their air quality has also substantially improved, in part because they've electrified the fleets. And so in most respects, the Chinese cities have improved substantially. And that is also part of the engineering state in which you're building so much high-speed rail, you're building so much subway stations that people have many more transport options to get around. There are these little ride-sharing bikes, which are a little bit small for me. They feel like toys, but they're really convenient. You kind of just pick up a bike, you dock them, they make the streets more unruly, but then you make the company sort of pick them up. But it's just giving people a lot of low-carbon ways to get around. And that's super useful.
6: So much of what we've talked about so far, we're really making it sound like a decision is made at the very top and it's simply enacted somewhere in China. And I wonder if we can talk about the human cost of moving people to cities for a moment, because there is a real human cost. Sometimes the leaders in Beijing have been criticized for really treating people like movable parts, like ants almost. They have no real thoughts or feelings. They can simply be shuttled around the country as need be. I wonder if you can reflect on that a little bit and, you know, how it has played out sometimes for the bad in China. You know, we have ghost cities where they have been built and no one has really wanted to live there or stay there.
5: So there are all sorts of wasteful construction projects. I spent quite a bit of time thinking about the province of Guizhou, which is heavily mountainous in China southwest, which is also one of China's poorest provinces, so distant from the coasts that not much real manufacturing has been able to take place there. And, you know, it is, frankly, both amazing as well as absurd to see that 50 of the world's tallest bridges are in basically one province in China. Do these people really need the bridges? bridges? Probably not. Is it good for them to have the bridges? Yeah, sure, definitely. But is this really the best thing that we can do, given that giant bridges are pulverizing the environment? They require enormous amounts of cement, which is extremely carbon intensive, as well as steel, which is also carbon intensive. So, you know, there's all sorts of this wasteful investment. There's all sorts of human displacement costs. Now, perhaps over a couple of years, people get used to their new environments. Generally, people live better lives in cities than in the countryside, at least in China. And then there is also this distressing element of moving people around for essentially political reasons. I came across a couple of these stories of, you know, in order to better control these Tibetan nomadic herders who are off in the grasslands herding their yaks. Basically, the Communist Party told them all, you can no longer be nomads. You're going to live in apartment buildings from now on. And so, you know, these people who have no real experience living in apartments are trying to raise their chickens in these concrete blocks, and they have to give up their life. And the Soviets, of course, did exactly the same thing to their vast numbers of nomadic ethnic groups. But this is how, for reasons of control, China is very intent on moving people around. And this is why I think that part of the agenda for understanding what China and Beijing in particular is really interested in are the three C's. The three C's of capitalism, construction, as well as control. Those three words will get you quite far into understanding how exactly they're thinking.
6: I think also with the
5: what China and Beijing in particular is really interested in are the three C's. The three C's of capitalism, construction, as well as control. Those three words will get you quite far into understanding how exactly they're thinking.
6: I think also with the issue with Chinese cities, quite often they can be quite green.

0: I did not say any of that about Beijing. This came from Celia, the supposed defender of Beijing. You know, in Shanghai, we had these leafy boulevards filled with French cafes. In Beijing, what was it? A sprawling nightmare? Yeah, I agree.
1: Also, beautiful tea houses as well in some parts of Beijing. But just in terms of getting around, it can be quite, quite difficult. And I think that's not just Beijing. It's many Chinese cities really have issues with traffic. And it's an inability, I would say, by some of the leaders of those cities to really know where to stop the building. And I guess that leads into the engineering mindset.
0: That's right.
2: Well, I'm interested in the neighbours around China and countries at sort of similar level of economic development, Indonesia, India, Brazil. From an engineering mindset, what can they take from both the Chinese example and at the other end of the spectrum, the US one?
0: I think that they are trying to learn from China to export and discipline their manufacturing workforces such that they're producing high-quality products that the rest of the world wants to buy. The challenge for other countries that you name, like Indonesia or Malaysia, is that China is just so darn big. And China is so intent not to give away any industry that it is keeping all rungs of the ladder to itself. And so China is intent on not giving away any of its advantages.
2: Dan, thank you very much for joining us.
0: Thank you very much for this important conversation.
1: Thanks, Dan. And thank you for listening. Don't forget, if you have a climate question of your own, then email theclimatequestion@bbc.com.
2: The production team were Simon Watts, Johnny Hall, Melanie Stewart-Smith, and Tom Bricknell. I'm Jordan Dunbar.
1: And I'm Celia Hatton. From all of us, goodbye.
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5: Katie, are you really going to make me wear a chicken costume?
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5: I guess I need to practice my chicken calls now. Bok, bok, bok, bok, bok, bok, bok, cock-a-doodle-doo!
7: BBC News with Moira Alderson. The President of the European Commission, Ursula von der Leyen, has announced proposals for Canada to be made an associate member of the EU. She was giving her State of the Union speech before the European Parliament with the Canadian Prime Minister Mark Carney in attendance. He's been seeking new alliances after his country was the target of a trade war initiated by President Trump. At least 16 people have been killed, including children, and dozens are missing after an apartment block collapsed in the Gaza Strip. About 10 families, displaced by the war with Israel, lived in the six-storey building southwest of Gaza City. The Houthis in Yemen say they've shot down a Saudi F-15 fighter jet over Yemen's Marib province. The claim can't be verified. A Houthi spokesperson has denied Saudi claims that the Houthis had targeted Mecca. The German Chancellor Friedrich Merz has cancelled next week's planned trip to the UN General Assembly in New York to attend a crisis meeting of his party. Three of the most powerful tech bosses in the United States have insisted that there's no need for additional regulation to guide the development of artificial intelligence. Sam Altman of OpenAI, Jensen Huang of NVIDIA, and Mark Zuckerberg of Meta claim the sector could police itself. Reports from Sudan say at least 60 people have been killed after a gold mine collapsed in West Kordofan state. Rescuers are searching for bodies and survivors at the Al Zara mine near the town of El Nahud.

0: The inflation rate has crept up to more than 3% in Britain. Later, the United States is expected to announce an interest rate rise. The former president of the Philippines, Rodrigo Duterte, has for the first time appeared in person at a court in The Hague, where he faces charges of crimes against humanity. He was accused of killing thousands of innocent people as part of a claimed war against drug dealers.
1: Hello, I'm Shona McCallum. Welcome to Tech Life, the programme about technology and how it can change lives. Artificial intelligence is advancing rapidly, but the speed of that progress and fears about the harm it could cause if things go wrong are worrying many people, including senior figures within the AI industry. So what should parents and children make of it all? And how can young people navigate school and future careers when AI is becoming increasingly important? That's in a moment. Later, I find out how one piece of health technology is helping scientists uncover disease-fighting data in menstrual blood. And rare orangutans in Indonesia are losing their forest habitat. We hear how satellite images are helping wildlife experts protect their home.

0: How are you feeling about artificial intelligence at the moment? You've probably heard the latest warnings about its potential to go rogue and even threaten the future of humanity. In the past week, we've heard concerns from a former researcher at an AI company, then bosses from some of the biggest firms called for a slowdown in the development of the technology. Politicians have been weighing in too. It's all created, well, a lot of this.
1: Artificial intelligence could kill everyone by the end of the decade.
2: Of alarming warnings from AI researchers.
3: The potentially dangerous progress.
4: Slow down the pace of developing artificial intelligence or risk losing control of it.
0: For Tech Life, I recently looked at how we can protect children from threats online. So is AI the next thing parents need to worry about? Or should we be embracing the opportunities it offers? I've been speaking to Daniel Susskind, a writer and economist who spent years examining the impact of technology on work. He is the Gresham Professor of Business and the author of a new book, What Should My Children Do? How to Flourish in the Age of Artificial Intelligence. Given all the latest warnings about AI, I began by asking Daniel, should we be allowing it anywhere near school classrooms?
5: I mean, what's interesting about these new statements is that actually the underlying worry is not that new. People have been writing and talking about the harms, the risks of these technologies for some time. I think what has really happened, though, is that in the last few years, with the arrival of first generative AI, and then in the last few months with some of the particular applications, I think some of those worries that seemed a bit hypothetical and a bit science fictional now seem to be, you know, far more practical and immediate. I mean, what I'd say is this, is that as with almost every important technology of the 20th century, the technology has two faces. On the one hand, it has harms and risks, but on the other hand, it also has, you know, a promise and potential too. And I think the same is true of artificial intelligence as well. This technology can be used for bad, and we've got to try and control and mitigate the bad, but also it can be used for good as well. And I think one of the most important ways that we can use it for good is in education.
0: So tell us about your book then, and what did it set out to do?
5: So I've been thinking and writing about the impact of technology, and particularly AI, on work and society now for 10 or 15 years. And I mean, this work has taken me all around the world to talk to very different groups of people and very different organizations. And time and time again, though, I've stood up and I've spoken about artificial intelligence, and people have come up to me afterwards and said, look, Daniel, that's all very interesting, but what on earth should my children do? Yeah. How should we prepare the next generation for this world that you're describing? And so that's what I'm trying to do in the book. I'm trying to explain not simply how we prepare children, but how all of us can prepare for this, for the age of artificial intelligence.
0: And let's just focus on children then for a moment. Do you think it's possible to future-proof them to new technologies like AI? And how are they going to get prepared for that next challenge?
5: We live in such an uncertain world where it just isn't possible to predict with any confidence the sorts of jobs, exactly the sorts of jobs that are really going to be in demand. And one of the stories that I tell, which I think is a good way of capturing this, is back in 2013 here in the UK, when David Cameron, who was the then Prime Minister, announced that all primary and secondary school children up and down England were going to learn to code. It was mandated. And it wasn't just in the UK. Many, many other countries around the world followed suit. Fast forward a decade, though, and what does it turn out that these systems, Claude, ChatGPT, Gemini, whatever it might be, what does it turn out, not simply that they're good at doing, but what they're best at doing? Writing code. So it turns out that precisely the thing that we thought would prepare the next generation to flourish for the rest of the century barely lasted until they'd finished school. What we've got to do is not try and think really deeply and carefully about the future and resolve all this uncertainty, but take the uncertainty as given and ask, how can we prepare the next generation for a future that actually we don't know that much about?
0: And so what are the possibilities then if we embrace AI to help our children learn then?
5: We can use these technologies to help the next generation understand ideas, solve problems, perhaps make discoveries that would have just been out of our reach until recently. And that, for me, is the sort of exciting possibility of this technology, you know, that we can use it to, you know, empower the next generation and really help their lives go much better.
0: And AI can also help with some of the fundamentals with teaching, literacy and numeracy. I mean, do you think it could have an active role in the school, in the classroom, on a laptop?
5: I think so, yes. However the future turns out, and whatever the advanced skills of the future turn out to be, we know that those critical skills, literacy, numeracy, critical thinking, those basic skills, are going to be in demand. And so I think, you know, an important starting point is getting back to basics. And one of the worries that I have is that since 2009, around the world, literacy and numeracy in particular have been on the decline. So I think, you know, the idea that we need to, you know, teach the basics, I think, is really important. But you also asked the question, does this technology have a role in the classroom? And I think it does. I mean, one of the arguments of the book is that it's important to remember that social media is not the same thing as artificial intelligence. You know, I have a lot of worries about social media, and I'm very supportive of many of the restrictions that some of the campaigners against social media for young people have at the moment. But artificial intelligence is not the same thing. And what I worry about is that legitimate concerns about social media and well-informed restrictions on the use of social media seep into a sort of conservatism with respect to technology in general. And we've seen this in the last few years with various kind of knee-jerk bans on the use of, you know, ChatGPT, for instance, in the classroom. And I think that's a mistake. I think there is a role for these technologies in the classroom.
0: There's a lot to go at here. You mentioned schools banning social media. I mean, some are actually banning AI. Others, we've heard in the programme, are embracing it. Do you think a prohibition now is simply just unrealistic when it comes to AI?
5: There is a sense in which it's unrealistic because, you know, so much learning happens outside the classroom, and, you know, the teacher can't be sitting at a child's, you know, side as they do their homework, for instance. But the deeper point, though, is that it's also just letting down the next generation if we don't teach them how to use these technologies and how to use them to flourish. I mean, one of the things I'm very excited about, for instance, is the promise of personalized tuition. We know that an average student who receives one-to-one tuition will tend to outperform, you know, most of their fellow students in a traditional classroom setting. But the issue, of course, is that one-to-one tuition with a human tutor is just unaffordable. We can't offer it at scale to everyone. And that's why these generative systems in particular are so exciting, because they offer us the promise of tailoring what we teach, how we teach, to the particular strengths and weaknesses of the student in question. With these systems, they're just focused on you. They pay attention to you. They take your questions. They answer your questions at 3 o'clock in the morning. The blunt point that I make is that, you know, in truth, I think these systems at personalizing education are better than 95% of the teachers that I've seen, and I include myself in that.
0: Obviously, you're an AI optimist. I can hear that with everything that you're telling me and the examples you're giving me. But we know that these systems can also confidently give children false or biased information. I mean, when do you think it's safe to trust it?
5: It's not enough to just blindly teach people how to use this technology. We ought to be spending about a third of our time now in education teaching people how to use these technologies critically. And that means not taking everything that they say for granted. It means interrogating it. It means understanding their biases and their limitations. And it's really important that we, you know, we teach the next generation to, you know, take a critical, active stance with respect to these technologies, to always be, you know, pushing back and trying to, you know, being able to tell when these technologies are behaving idiotically. If the next generation don't have these basics, literacy, numeracy, critical thinking, they're not going to be able to tell when these systems are behaving wonderfully or when they're behaving mistakenly.
0: And that was Daniel Susskind, a writer and economist with a new book out, What Should My Children Do? How to Flourish in the Age of Artificial Intelligence. This is Tech Life on the BBC World Service with me, Shona McCallum. Scott has emailed us from Australia. He was listening to last week's episode, which included highlights from Gamescom in Germany. Scott writes, I noticed there wasn't a mention of Grand Theft Auto 6 during the segment. Well, hi, Scott. We have mentioned it in some previous gaming items, but I have a feeling you'll be hearing a lot more around November time when GTA 6 finally launches. Thanks for getting in touch. If you want to contact us, you can reach us by text or voice note on WhatsApp. The number is +44 330 1230 320. Remember to include your name and the country where you live. You can also email us. techlife@bbc.co.uk is our address. I'll repeat these details again at the end of the show. For around half our listeners, periods will be a familiar part of life and one that can be challenging in all sorts of ways. Most women will have used a sanitary pad at some point, but what if, instead of simply absorbing menstrual blood, that pad could help reveal valuable information about your health and gather data that could lead to disease breakthroughs? The Q-pad contains a small, removable strip that collects a sample while it's being worn. The strip can then be pulled out and sent to a lab for testing. Dr. Sarah Nassery is the co-founder of Quinn, the company behind it. We want to talk about Quinn and menstrual blood, which has historically been treated as waste. What first made you think it could be medically valuable?
6: The idea behind Quinn to utilize menstrual blood is actually an idea I had while I was still in medical school. One of the issues that I saw is that it's actually really hard to know what's going on in our bodies when we are outside the doctor's office. And so blood being the most commonly used bodily fluid for any diagnostic, the next thought really was, well, how do we get access to that? And again, that's invasive. You have to go into a medical environment. You need professionals to help you with the blood draw. And that's sort of when it hit me that, hold on a second, half the world bleeds every month. Why haven't we looked at that? And then I was surprised and perhaps shocked to see how little information was published on even the composition of menstrual blood, let alone what the clinical utility could be for women.
0: And in simple terms, what is menstrual blood made up of and what can it reveal that a conventional blood sample cannot?
6: It's a very unique bodily fluid in that it consists not only of systemic blood, so what we use when we do a venipuncture, but also has vaginal fluid and endometrial tissue. So you really have these three components present in one sample. And we know that there's a little bit less than 400 unique biomarkers in menstrual blood that are uniquely sort of representative of the reproductive organs. Even though, you know, in the last 10 years, we've come far in understanding what it is, we are still just scratching the surface of understanding how this can be useful for women, globally speaking.
0: And what can somebody genuinely test for with the Q-pad today?
6: We know that the Q-pad can test for things like fertility hormones, thyroid hormones, of course, hemoglobin A1C. We are currently in an FDA trial with our collaborators on cervical cancer screening. So it's something we've published on. We know we can detect the virus that causes the cancer, and we are far enough in that conviction that we are now taking it through the appropriate regulatory bodies.
0: With one Q-pad, can you test for more than one condition?
6: Yes, so we can test for multiple conditions. And I think one of the beauties of this product really and the way that we've designed it is that we are actually collecting quite a large volume of blood, even enough that we can actually biobank those samples and do sort of research on the samples even after the fact.
0: I'd love to ask you about attitudes, because I wonder if you have had any resistance simply because many people are uncomfortable handling menstrual blood, and obviously I'm not talking about women.
6: We've had a fair deal of resistance, certainly I would say in particular in the early days of Quinn. There was a lot of skepticism, and there was even, you know, from the medical community, this sense of that's gross and why would you do that? We've certainly come very far since then. the conversation is no longer about opinion, it's about the data. And so whether you think it's gross or not is actually irrelevant when it comes to the discussion that we are having at this point. The question is, what does the data show? Is there clinical utility or isn't there? And do we believe this has value for women's health?
0: Do you think women's health has been held back by perhaps historically researchers not considering menstrual blood worth studying?
6: There's no doubt about it in my mind. In fact, I think it's almost crazy to me that at this point in time, there is so, and certainly when we started Quinn, there was no data on what menstrual blood was. And now don't forget that this is not just women in our part of the world. There's a massive part of the of women that are living in areas where there is nobody to take a cervical specimen to screen you for that high-risk HPV or to do a venipuncture, frankly, right? And they have this superpower. Why not use it?
0: You mentioned women in other parts of the world. Obviously, we're a global podcast and radio program. And, you know, I'm interested to know whether or not your tech could improve access in lower income communities.
6: You know, that's the very purpose of why we started Quinn, was the question of access in part. We can innovate as much as we want in healthcare, but if it isn't accessible, if it isn't economically viable in the areas where we need it the most, then I think we haven't really done much. We haven't moved the needle to where we are actually solving a problem, right? And so we very intentionally built the QPAD on cotton and paper. We wanted to make sure that it was accessible. We've done studies in rural Zimbabwe. We've done studies in Southeast Asia. We've seen the response from women, not just in terms of sort of is it accessible, but also is it simple enough? Is it comfortable enough that women can actually handle that? That responsibility that I will say it is, the moment we take healthcare and the responsibility of performing a test or a collection of blood, and we say now you're doing it at home without supervision, it has to be very, very, very simple. And I think the QPAD solves for that, because it's I remember having this discussion with our FDA review team in terms of the instructions needed for women. And we had this instruction, and I'll show you, this is the instruction booklet right now, which, you know, for any medical product, you really need quite detailed instructions. And the feedback from women were, don't need to tell me how to use a menstrual pad. I know how to do that. And my male reviewer, I was like, it is just very, very simple. Women do it from their 10 years old. So in that way, I think it's a very powerful bodily fluid, I think, that has the potential to have a global impact and make healthcare accessible. Absolutely.
0: And that was Dr. Sarah Nasseri, the co-founder of Quinn. Now, would you like to hear the sound of an orangutan swinging from a tree in an Indonesian forest? I thought you might. It does sound rather relaxing, doesn't it? Well, the Tapa Nuli orangutan is the world's rarest great ape and one of the most endangered primates on Earth. Fewer than 800 are thought to remain in the wild, and their only habitat in northern Sumatra is under growing pressure from deforestation and the fragmentation of its forests. But that could be about to change. Now, technology in space is being used to help protect them. Airbus Foundation, the non-profit branch of the plane maker, and the charity Connected Conservation Foundation have selected 6 projects around the world as part of their Satellites for Biodiversity Awards. One of the 6 projects is run by local environmentalists in Sumatra, helping the orangutan. Airbus will provide them with imagery from satellites they operate in orbit around Earth and other tech expertise. Carol Alexander-Reed is Airbus Global Community Impact Manager in Toulouse, France. She told me more about the local project.
7: Yeah, so this is a small organisation called the Yayasan Ecosystem Lestari. So we call them YEL for short. They're working to support a specific ecosystem in North Sumatra in Indonesia, in Batang Toru, which is an expansive area of almost 2,500 kilometres. And within that ecosystem, there's various species that survive and thrive there, one of which is the critically endangered Tapanuli orangutan. So the project that we have with them is really to look at the ecosystem preservation to enable that species of orangutan to be able to survive.
0: And tell me about these orangutans then, and is their only known habitat in Indonesia itself?
7: Yeah, so the Batang Toru is the only place on Earth that this type of orangutan call home. So they're the rarest great ape on the Earth, and there's around 800 of these great apes remaining in the wild. The ecosystem that they really depend on to feed, to breed, to live, is under threat through various factors. And so we work with that organization to provide them with the data that they need to be able to make management decisions around how to improve that habitat.
0: And you mentioned they're under threat. I mean, what pressures are the orangutans facing?
7: There was a significant episode in November 2025 where a cyclone hit the region. 6,000 hectares of intact forest was destroyed by flooding and landslides, and that actually killed around 11% of the local orangutan population. But then there's also human-induced pressures. So as agricultural land expands, there's mining activities in the region, there's infrastructure development, and that's putting pressure on the overall ecosystem, but on the ability of the Tapanuli orangutans to be able to thrive within that ecosystem, because they're struggling now to move between connected spaces.
0: Why do we need satellites here?
7: What satellite imagery brings is the expanse of area that you can view from space. So you can see at landscape scale what's happening. And then that allows for, when it's boots on the ground, that we can target those interventions. We use resources effectively. We use data to inform which areas need to be checked, because the imagery is showing that there are certain changes that might have happened. So if there's a clearing, for example, that becomes visible on satellite imagery, the local rangers, the local conservationists know exactly where they need to go to be able to verify what's happening, whether it's something natural or whether it's something that needs more urgent attention.
0: And how often does that happen then, that the satellite photographs are then used to spring into action, boots on the ground or a field survey or a deployment?
7: The beauty of satellite imagery is that you can make it as frequent as you want. So you can pass and take imagery on a regular basis, but you can also do that over time. And so that you can monitor the different changes over time. So for this type of project, we're looking at developing a kind of more responsive and effective forest monitoring system over time that looks at things like recent deforestation and fragmentation, what are the drivers of different types of habitat change, areas where these corridors that the animals need to use, where that might be declining, and then be able to use that data to then prioritise the action.
0: And the images are at 30 centimetre resolution. What does that mean or look like for non-experts like myself?
7: If you imagine that a pixel, so we all know what pixels look like, and if you have kids from Minecraft, what a block looks like. So a 30 centimetre resolution means that one pixel is measuring 30 centimetres of area. And so if you imagine this, the size of an A4 sheet of paper, the length of that, that's the type of granularity that you're able to see. So if you are looking, for example, at 10 meters of satellite imagery, that would be one pixel measuring 10 meters of area. And so in that context, you might see blocks, you might see colored blocks. When it's 30 centimetres, you can actually see tree canopy. You can even identify species. You can identify tracks in the road. So if there's tracks in an area where you wouldn't really expect to see them, that might trigger an approach where you look into whether there's some illegal activity going on in that area. So it really gives you the granularity that you need.
0: And that's Carol Alexander Reeds, Airbus's Global Community Impact Manager, speaking to me from Toulouse in France. Well, it's time to wrap up today's Tech Life. AI, periods and orangutans. I think it's fair to say we covered quite a lot on the programme. If you'd like to contact us about anything you've heard, you can email us. The address is techlife@bbc.co.uk. Or you can WhatsApp us on +44 330 1230 320. You can also send us a voice message. Please include your name and where you live. Today's Tech Life was produced by Tom Quinn and presented by me, Shona McCallum.

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2: Hello, I'm Celia Hatton. It's 10 hours GMT. Welcome to the newsroom. Coming up, a special invitation for Canada. As it faces a trade war on its southern border, it's invited to join the EU as an associate member.
3: I would like to work with you on opening the door for Canada to being the first associate member of the European Union.
2: Also in the program, outrage in the Muslim world as Yemen's Houthis are accused of targeting Mecca, Islam's holiest city. A damaged building collapses in Gaza. Emergency crews are searching for survivors. We'll bring you the latest. And London's world-famous Natural History Museum opens a gallery that's been sealed off to the public for 80 years.
4: We've got one of the oldest figures in the world, about 40,000 years old, made out of mammoth cast, the Lion Man. And we've put it next to this little Star Wars figurine.
2: More on what's on display there now. Stay with us.
5: BBC News with Moira Alderson. The President of the European Commission, Ursula von der Leyen, has announced proposals for Canada to be made an associate member of the EU. She was giving her State of the Union address to the European Parliament with Canada's Prime Minister, Mark Carney, in attendance, who she then embraced to a standing ovation. Nick Beek reports from Brussels.
6: President von der Leyen said the EU must take its relationship with Canada to the highest possible level. Europe has found a reliable ally in Prime Minister Mark Carney, particularly in the face of Donald Trump's trade wars and threats to supposed partners. Without mentioning the US president, Ms. von der Leyen said offering Canada some form of EU membership was not a partnership against anyone else, but for our common strength. But some EU members are less enthusiastic to grant Canada a status that does not currently exist in EU law.
5: Ms. von der Leyen also announced plans for a new European Security Council, which she said could include Ukraine, Britain and Norway. The Civil Defence Agency in Gaza says at least 20 people, including 5 children, have been killed after the collapse of an apartment block weakened by previous Israeli strikes. About 100 others are believed trapped under the rubble. Yoland Nell reports from Jerusalem.
7: Locals said 10 families had been living in the apartments in the Tel Hawa area of Gaza City, despite warnings that they were unsafe. Members of the civil defence said they'd initially been working with empty hands due to tight Israeli restrictions on equipment allowed into Gaza. However, they've since been able to borrow some heavy machinery. Separately, the British charity Medical Aid for Palestinians said that a patient was killed by an Israeli drone at a health centre it supports in Jabalia in northern Gaza.
5: The Houthis in Yemen claim they've shot down a Saudi F-15 fighter jet over Marib province. A Houthi spokesman accused Saudi Arabia of launching indiscriminate attacks on Yemenis. Here's Frank Gardner.
8: The Houthis have said they're only going to target Saudi-flagged ships coming through that narrow waterway, the Bab al-Mandeb. But that's still pretty significant because that's where the oil gets out. So all the oil that Saudi Arabia has been pumping across the pipeline, the east-west pipeline, because they can't get it out through the Strait of Hormuz, it's been coming out through the Red Sea. Now that's being choked off and its pipeline has been targeted by drones fired from Iraq. It's pretty heated. There's a lot of escalation. And all of this, if it doesn't calm down, is going to affect the world economy.
5: A war crimes tribunal in The Hague has just sentenced the former president of Kosovo, Hashim Thaçi, to 25 years in prison for counts including illegal arrests, torture, murder and cruel treatment during the Balkans conflict of the 1990s. A number of other allegations against him were not proven. Thaçi is considered a hero by many in Kosovo. BBC News. South African police are offering a cash reward for information to help investigate the deaths of eight women whose bodies were found near Johannesburg Airport over the past 2 months. Police have not said if the murders are linked or are the work of a serial killer. The deaths have sparked fear among women in South Africa, which has one of the highest rates of femicide. An official report into a fire at a hospital in Pakistan last month that killed 14 newborn babies has pointed out systemic failures. The report says institutional failings led to the humanitarian catastrophe. Caroline Davis reports from Islamabad.
9: While a spark may have started the fire, the institutional system and its failings explain why that became a catastrophe. The ward at Pakistan's Institute of Medical Science, or PIMS, was overcrowded, with 15 babies in a 10-bed unit and only two doctors and two nurses available to evacuate them. There were no functional smoke alarms, detection or sprinkler systems in the unit, or evidence that the staff had been trained and rehearsed in how to evacuate it. The emergency services were not alerted until nearly 20 minutes after the fire was first noticed.
5: Caroline Davis with that report. The former president of the Philippines, Rodrigo Duterte, has for the first time appeared in person at a court in The Hague, where he faces charges of crimes against humanity. The 81-year-old is accused of killing thousands of innocent people as part of what he claimed was a war against drug dealers. Today's hearing will consider arguments by Mr. Duterte's lawyers that he's suffered cognitive decline and is not well enough to stand trial. China has opened a major new waterway linking its landlocked trade regions in the southwest to the sea. The Pinglu Canal, spanning 134 kilometres, connects Nanning, the capital of Guangxi province, to the Beibu Gulf via a river system. That's the latest world news from the BBC.
2: Hello, I'm Celia Hatton, and this is the newsroom on the BBC World Service. We'll start with what could be the start of a new global alliance, one between Canada and the European Union. The EU's chief has backed a proposal for Canada to become the union's first associate member. Here's Ursula von der Leyen speaking in Strasbourg. Mark Carney, the Canadian Prime Minister, was in the audience.
3: We want to bring the relationship with Canada to the highest level possible. And dear Mark, I said we must urgently reimagine our partnerships. So I would like to work with you on opening the door for Canada to being the first associate member of the European Union.
2: Costly trade war with the United States, a country that normally takes in more than 70% of its exports. Mark Carney has promised to fight that battle by finding new markets for Canadian products. He's also pledged to make Canada safer by forging new security ties, as Donald Trump continues to threaten to make his northern neighbour, the United States, 51st state. So that's the view from Canada. But what could the EU get from this new link? Let's speak with Nick Beek, our correspondent in Brussels. Nick, it's interesting that Ursula von der Leyen is pushing this idea. How could the EU benefit?
10: Hi, Celia. Yeah, it is interesting. And I think this all boils down to the fact that at the moment, many Europeans, particularly Ursula von der Leyen, the Commission President, really feels that Mark Carney in particular is a kindred spirit, that they're on the same page. They're dealing with the same sort of threats, that from China, but notably, as you were saying, from President Trump, an unpredictable Donald Trump, whether it's the waging of tariff wars, or hitting out at supposed allies, whether they're just across the border in Canada or across the Atlantic in Europe. And so what's been put forward today by Ursula von der Leyen is something completely novel, because at the moment there's no such thing as associate membership for anyone who wants to join the European Union. So this would be something that's not in the EU treaties at the moment, not in EU law. So really, there are a lot of unknowns around this, but certainly both sides feel that there would be this added protection in the face of economic aggression, and also potentially when it comes to defence in the years and decades to come, that this sort of union could be mutually beneficial. But as I say, a lot of this is simply unknown, but certainly it made an impact today when it was announced at this big political set-piece event when Ursula von der Leyen was giving her speech in Strasbourg.
11: Yeah, fascinating, isn't it? I mean, Mark Carney does have experience on both sides of the Atlantic. He's the Prime Minister of Canada now, but he worked in England. He was the Governor of the Bank of England in the UK. I wonder, you know, you said that this is a brand new venture in theory. So is this symbolic? What would it take for Canada to become an associate member? Or is it fait accompli?
10: Well, it would take years, that's for sure. And the idea of associate membership, although it's not been implemented, is something actually that was raised a few months back by Chancellor Merz of Germany. Now, he was talking about Ukraine in that context, saying that maybe the Ukrainians could be brought on board, not with all the benefits of EU membership, but some of them. Now, the thing with this is that at the time, people were saying, well, hang about, there's a long queue of other countries who are going through this very laborious, long process, trying to make sure that all their laws and basically the way their countries work, I'm thinking about in the Balkans in particular, that they are hitting all the goals needed, the European standards needed, so that they can progress and ultimately become members of the European Union. So it's hard to see how this thing would be fast-tracked. And we've seen actually in the past decade or so how there was real animosity from some countries within the EU to the British after Brexit, having some sort of cherry-picking the benefits of EU membership without signing up to all the rules and regulations. And of course, there's the thorny cost of membership. You know, how much would it cost to be part of this club, even if it's not full membership?
11: Do you get the sense that this is a bit of a knee-jerk reaction to the EU and Canada's strained ties with the US, with Donald Trump, rather than a desire to build closer relationships between Canada and the EU?
10: Yeah, well, that's an interesting question, Celia, and I think certainly it's in keeping and chimes with the relationship that's emerged between Canada and the EU over the past couple of years. Earlier in the year, Mark Carney was saying that middle powers, middle countries should club together in the face of aggression and muscular activity by the much bigger superpowers, the United States and China. So it appears that it is mutually beneficial for both these politicians, Mark Carney and Ursula von der Leyen. Mr. Carney, as you say, was in Strasbourg today, and he's going to be making a big speech on Thursday. So there are benefits for both sides here. But of course, in the longer term, whether the Canadian people want this, whether the people of the European Union want this, is another matter. But yes, if not knee-jerk, certainly this is a response to the current political temperature. And of course, Donald Trump won't be around forever, and Ursula von der Leyen and Mark Carney in the future won't be at the helm. So yeah, this is something that's put forward, making a lot of headlines today, but let's see how it progresses in the weeks and months to come, in the years to come, and potentially they may feel they don't need this, because at the moment there's already this big trade deal between Canada and the European Union. The EU is actually the second biggest market for the Canadians. So already there are these deep ties. There is this trade agreement that's been in place, although not fully ratified. That's been there for nearly the past decade.
11: Okay, Nick, thank you. Nick Beek in Brussels. To Gaza now. A multi-story building has collapsed in Gaza City with people inside. Before the structure crumbled, it had been functioning as a makeshift home for several displaced families. The large building had been previously struck by an Israeli airstrike, which had left it damaged. The territory's civil defense agency says dozens of people are missing. At least 20 people, including 5 children, have died. Despite the Israel-Gaza ceasefire, conditions inside Gaza do not appear to have improved. The U.S.-created Board of Peace was meant to oversee the ceasefire and initiate reconstruction, as well as a gradual withdrawal of Israeli troops from the territory. But Israel has expanded its control and still limits what reconstruction materials can go into the strip. Our Middle East correspondent Yolan Nell told me the latest.
7: Well, we're speaking to local journalists there, and they're saying that this building collapsed overnight. It's one which was known to have structural damage, according to Gaza's civil defense. Yet families had been living there really because of the very harsh conditions and the lack of suitable shelters around. People had chosen to live in a building that they knew was unsafe, rather than living in the tents around them, to try to take shelter from the strong sun during the summer, from the wind and the elements. And we're hearing that there are 10 families that have been living in this building, and that dozens of people are still unaccounted for, many of them children. But there are rescuers there saying that they can hear voices from within the rubble, so there is some hope of finding some more survivors.
11: So emergency teams are on site, but what kinds of challenges do rescuers face when this kind of collapse happens?
7: I mean, you can see from some of the video footage that people are just using their bare hands to try to go through the rubble of at least six floors of this building that have now been sandwiched together. There are some heavy equipment teams arriving there. They are from the UN and also from an Egyptian relief agency. The civil defense told the BBC that it's really struggling to get heavy equipment for any kinds of jobs like this because of Israel's tight border restrictions, which it says are in place for security reasons to stop Hamas and other Palestinian armed groups being able to use this equipment, being able to rearm, to reestablish tunnels in the strip. But there's also a shortage of spare parts for machinery, a shortage of fuel to run the machinery, and that causes real problems with events like this happening. And the civil defense is saying that there are about 2,000 buildings where people have been told not to live in them, but they know that there are families inside.
11: Yolande Nell. Now to another fast-changing story in the Middle East, the growing conflict between the Houthi rebel group in Yemen and Saudi Arabia. The Saudi military says it shot down a drone flying in western Saudi Arabia towards Mecca, Islam's holiest site. The Saudis blamed the Houthis for what they claimed was an attempted attack. It's an unproven accusation which the Houthis have denied. But the Saudis say the Houthis have crossed a red line. The Organization of Islamic Cooperation has also condemned the alleged attempted attack as heinous. Mustafa Noman is the Deputy Foreign Affairs Minister of the internationally recognized government of Yemen.
12: It might be not a main goal, but to try to say that they can reach anywhere in Saudi Arabia, whether it's a holy and sacred to all Muslims, or is it a military site. So I think it's part of their propaganda and just a show off of their power and their capability to reach anywhere they decide to reach.
11: Meanwhile, the Houthis are claiming to have shot down a Saudi fighter jet in Yemen's Marib province using locally made weapons. The Saudis are yet to comment on that. It's all adding to an escalation in the conflict, so much so that for the second time this week, the UN Security Council has been calling for a de-escalation in violence following Houthi attacks in and around the Bab al-Mandab Strait on the Red Sea, which has disrupted the vital maritime corridor. So what more do we know about Yemen's alleged attacks? I spoke to our security correspondent, Frank Gardner, who's following developments in Yemen.
8: There is no evidence on either side of this, not to say that it hasn't happened, but until we see the evidence, I think we're going to have to take a little bit of a kind of a degree of skepticism about it, because as your previous guest said there is an element of propaganda about this. If the Houthis really did fire a drone at Mecca, the holiest city in Islam, the birthplace of the Prophet Muhammad, that is very bad optics for the Houthis. It makes them look really bad. It's not the first time. They did fire a ballistic missile in the direction of Mecca in 2017, because the Houthis fought a seven-year war with the Saudis from 2015 to 2022. But the Houthis are busy denying this because they know how, you know, they are fundamentalist Muslims. Their slogan is God is great, death to America, death to Israel, a curse on the Jews, victory to Islam. So it's not a good look for them if they fired a missile at the holiest city in Islam, whether or not it got there. But it may be that this is something that has been concocted to make them look bad.
11: Even if we're still looking into reports surrounding this drone, but also the accusations that or the claims by the Houthis to have shot down a fighter jet, a Saudi fighter jet, it's clear that tensions are rising between the two sides. How evenly matched are they? Are the Houthis really capable of taking on Saudi Arabia?
8: So Saudi Arabia has by far the most powerful air force. It's got powerful American-made F-15s, Donald Douglas F-15 Strike Eagles, and we don't know if one of those was shot down or not. But it was claimed that it was shot near Ma'rib, which is an area where the Saudis have been active inside Yemen. The Houthis have got a lot of Iranian-supplied and Chinese-supplied weaponry. They've got the ability to threaten shipping passing their coastline, and this is why all of this is kind of catching world headlines at the moment, because the Houthis last week made a lightning advance down the coast of the Red Sea to seize areas close to the narrow choke point, the Bab el-Mandeb, that's the waterway that separates the Arabian Peninsula from the Horn of Africa. And it's through that narrow choke point that shipping has to pass to get from Europe or from Saudi oil export terminals like Yanbu to markets in Asia. If Saudi oil isn't able to get through that, oil price is going to go up, supplies are going to dwindle, and Asian markets are going to suffer. So even though the Houthis, visually, when people see them, you know, they don't look like a professional army. They're wearing flip-flops and carrying 1970s-era weapons, and yet they've got this strategic ability to harm the global economy.
11: Frank Gardner. Well, with this next story, we'll go back to something that happened 4 years ago, the death of a young woman in Iran, Mahsa Amini, 3 days after she was arrested by Iran's morality police for allegedly wearing her hijab improperly. The 22-year-old's death sparked huge protests and the ongoing Woman Life Freedom movement. So what's changed for women's rights since those demonstrations and now the U.S. war with Iran? The BBC Persian Service's Gonche Habibi-Azad has this report.
13: Woman, life, freedom. It was the defining chant of a protest movement, sparked by the death of a young woman while in custody of Iran's morality police. After the death of Mahsa Amini, videos of women dancing and appearing in public without mandatory hijabs went viral. Across Iran, women ripped off and burned their headscarves in solidarity. The authorities responded with a brutal crackdown. The UN says more than 500 protesters were killed. The mass protests eventually subsided, but the movement did not simply disappear from Iran's society. Speaking out is not safe. So all the voices you'll hear have been voiced by BBC Persian producers, like this 20-year-old from Tehran.
14: I think what connected us to Mahsa was the fact that she was one of us. 4 years ago, if someone had told me that one day I would see women walking down the streets bravely and without the hijab, I probably wouldn't have believed them.
13: And these changes are not limited to the capital. A young woman in Rasht, a city in northern Iran, told us,
15: "You can see it in the way the city looks. Some families have become a bit more open-minded too. These days, they let their daughters go out wearing tops or even short skirts. There is more freedom than before, in shops, in taxi and cars."
13: But that greater sense of freedom does not mean the mandatory hijab law has gone away.
16: "You won't take my daughter anywhere," a distressed mother shouts. This video was sent to us from Tehran 2 years ago. A woman is being taken away by the morality police, just like Mahsa.
13: Away from the streets, women are still being monitored online. And while arrests in public appear to be less frequent, some fear they could flare up again.
17: "They stopped my friend's car and asked, 'Where's your headscarf?' I'm scared. I'm scared the crackdown will happen all over again. And honestly, I don't have the mental capacity for it."
13: The war with the US and Israel appears to have changed the government's priorities. And one senior Iranian figure says enforcing the hijab law is currently a lower priority. The changes have also sparked a backlash. One young man I spoke to, who lives near Tehran, said the issues had become polarizing.
18: "Dressing appropriately is different from wearing the hijab, in my opinion. But it feels like some women are taking their resentment towards the hijab to an extreme.
13: And opposition to the changes now seen on Iranian streets isn't confined to men. A group of religious women gathered in central province of Isfahan recently. Man, where is your dignity? Where is your wife's hijab? They chant. The hijab law must be enforced, another chant says. But their views are far from universal inside Iran.
11: That report from Gonche Habibi Azad. To Germany now. Chancellor Friedrich Merz is under growing pressure following major electoral losses in the Saxony-Anhalt state elections to the far-right AfD party. Amid the pressure, the chancellor cancelled his upcoming trip to the United Nations General Assembly in New York to attend a crisis meeting of his Christian Democratic Union alliance. Questions have been raised over whether he's too much of an electoral liability. He's vowed to carry on, but two further state elections this Sunday are being seen as an important moment for the chancellor. A resignation midterm in Germany would be highly unusual, so how likely is it that Merz could go? I asked our Berlin correspondent, Jessica Parker.
19: Obviously, Merz is saying that he's going to carry on. There's a lot of questions over how this would even happen, because this is not really something that German politics is known for. But this idea of a chancellor swap has been circulating through the summer and seems to have ratcheted up in the last few days. Is there somebody within the Conservative CDU party who could replace Chancellor Merz and perhaps be a more successful leader for the party? And then this Sunday, the AfD could again top the polls in another eastern state, while the Conservative CDU are hovering at around 7% in that state, Mecklenburg-Vorpommern. And that puts them in danger of possibly falling out of parliament altogether if they fall below the 5% threshold, and they could lose power in Berlin, an election happening there as well. So whilst the chancellery and government sources have not given a precise reason as to why Merz has cancelled his trip to New York, it is being widely read as the chancellery taking the situation quite seriously and wanting Merz to be around in the aftermath of those votes on Sunday.
11: Jessica Parker in Berlin. And last, let's end here in London. The Natural History Museum is the UK's most popular tourist attraction. Last year, more than 7 million people visited the site. And now they'll have good reasons to return. Today, the museum reopened a gallery that's been sealed off to the public for 80 years. Evan Davis went to the museum to find out what's on display there now.
20: Welcome to the Natural History Museum. My name's Doug Gurr and I'm the director of the museum.
21: 5 years to go to your 150th anniversary at the Natural History Museum, and you've got a new exhibition opening, Nature and Us.
20: Absolutely, yes, Nature and Us, which is really all about that. What is our relationship between humanity and nature over time and space?
21: Let's go and have a look. Okay, so we're going behind the black screens that are currently covering the entrance to this gallery. We've got some staff here.
20: So what you're in here is an enormous, long, spacious gallery. It's actually on the second floor. And because, as you say, for the last sort of 70 or 80 years, it's been used as a collection store, you can see all these rather wonderful cabinets. So we're bringing in a lot more global perspectives. We're really bringing back a lot of historical perspectives. And of course, at the heart of it, we have some pretty cool specimens in here.
21: Well, also with me here in the gallery is Isabel Davis, who's one of the science leads in this exhibition. Now, one thing that caught my eye, Star Wars figurine. What's this? Talk to me about this.
4: So this gallery is trying to put interesting things together. So we've got one of the oldest figures in the world, about 40,000 years old, made out of mammoth cast, the Lion Man. And we've put it next to this little Star Wars figurine, which has been brought up from the bottom of the sea and colonized by bryozoans. So these are microscopic animals, one of the animals that can actually thrive on plastic.
21: So it doesn't really look like...
4: It doesn't look like a TIE fighter anymore.
21: No, it doesn't.
4: From the sea and colonized by bryozoans.

0: crazy life.
1: Where would this have come from then? I mean, we associate whaling with one or two countries now.
0: Well, this one comes from South Georgia.
1: So Falkland Islands, sort of, around that part, South Atlantic, South Georgia.
0: And we had a library open day recently, and there were quite a few young people who had no idea that whaling was a thing. And the extraordinary international efforts that were made in the 20th century to bring those numbers down. So there is a kind of positive end to this.
1: Coming back to Doug, the director, 150 years in South Kensington as the Natural History Museum, what would you say is the big difference between museums as they were then and now?
2: What has not changed is museums are all about the collection. What's also not changed for our museum is that collection was put there for a dual purpose, for public display and also for scientific research. But here's what's changed. Go back even to when this building started, opened in 1881. The scientific mission was, how do we classify and understand the natural world? That's not the mission today. The mission today is, how do we protect and restore nature? And that is what this gallery is challenging.
3: That report by Evan Davis. 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
8: BBC News with Vigiales. The President of the European Commission, Ursula von der Leyen, has announced proposals for Canada to be made an associate member of the EU. She was giving her State of the Union speech before the European Parliament with the Canadian Prime Minister, Mark Carney, in attendance. He's been seeking new alliances after his country was targeted by a trade war initiated by President Trump. The Civil Defense Agency in Gaza says at least 20 people, including five children, have been killed after the collapse of an apartment block weakened by previous Israeli strikes. About 100 others are believed trapped under the rubble. The Houthis in Yemen say they have shot down a Saudi F-15 fighter jet over Yemen's Marib province. The claim can't be verified. A Houthi spokesperson has denied Saudi claims that the Houthis had targeted Mecca. A war crimes tribunal in The Hague has sentenced the former president of Kosovo, Hashim Thaçi, to 25 years in prison. He was found guilty of various offences committed during the Balkans conflict of the 1990s. Three of the most powerful tech bosses in the United States, Sam Altman of OpenAI, Jensen Huang of NVIDIA, and Mark Zuckerberg of Meta, have insisted that there is no need for additional regulation to guide the development of artificial intelligence. Reports from Sudan say at least 60 people have been killed after a gold mine collapsed in West Kordofan state. Rescuers are searching for bodies and survivors at the Al Zara mine near the town of El Nahoud. South African police are offering a cash reward for information to help investigate the deaths of eight women whose bodies were found near Johannesburg Airport over the past 2 months. Police have not said if the murders are linked. And China has opened a major new waterway linking its landlocked trade regions in the southwest to the sea. The canal spans 134 kilometres and connects Nanning to the Beibu Gulf. That's the latest from the BBC.
9: If you're anything like me, you have an ambitious pile of books. It's close to your bed and it's called Books I'm Gonna Read. But the thing is, it keeps getting

0: bigger, not smaller. Now, figuratively speaking, most of us have a pile of news stories, a bit like that too, in our brains. And probably somewhere in the pile is the story called Houthis. It's the story we'll all get around to understanding eventually. But today, listeners, is the day that changes. Because the Houthis, an armed group in Yemen, who've just made a lightning advance and are now threatening some Red Sea shipping and Saudi oil exports, well, they might just be about to tank the global economy and all of our finances with it. So it's really time to get to grips with this story. And to help us do this, we're bringing in our old friend Frank Gardner, the BBC's security correspondent, a regular on the show, and just the man to help us understand it. From the BBC, I'm Tristan Redman in London. And today on The Global Story, we need to talk about the Houthis. Well, we had you on last week, Frank. We got you back this week. Unfortunately, I think that might be a sign of the state of stability and perturbation in the Middle East. But great to have you back nonetheless. Last week, when we had you on the show, Frank, we were talking about the 9/11 anniversary, and you made a prediction. And as you know, we like to keep track of the predictions that you make on the show. We spoke to you on Thursday, and you said, you know, Iran's not going to invade the United States,
1: but it can hurt the US in other ways, as it's already doing by driving up gasoline prices at the pump. And if they're able to get their Houthi allies in Yemen, for example, to choke off the narrow waterway on the other side of the Arabian Peninsula, the one that separates Arabia from Africa, it's a waterway called the Bab el-Mandeb Strait, if they can choke that off as well, that's going to drive up petrol prices and oil prices, and not just oil, but gas, fertilizer, everything else, even more.
0: Were you surprised that something resembling this has happened so quickly?
1: Well, I'm certainly not surprised that it's happened. Yes, things have moved perhaps quicker than people expected. Let's start with the Houthis, who control most of the important areas of Yemen.
2: We are now getting a clearer picture of the fighting that led to the Houthis' lightning advances as they swept down Yemen's Red Sea coast, routing the Saudi-backed forces of the internationally recognized authorities.
1: They took a huge amount of coastline in a very short time. They advanced south from the direction of Hodeidah, the main port, Yemen's main port on the Red Sea, advancing towards the narrowest point where the Red Sea comes down, that choke point, the Bab el-Mandeb. It's Arabic for Gate of Tears, or Gateway of Misery, as some are calling it. It's the southern exit of the Red Sea, where ships pass out that have come often from through the Suez Canal, from Europe and the Mediterranean, all the way out into Asia. But it really matters to the global economy, because that is the route currently that Saudi Arabia is trying to export its oil to its Asian customers.
2: There is no dressing up what has happened as anything other than a disaster for the Saudis and their allies.
1: The Houthis are at war with Saudi Arabia. So they've said, look, all shipping can pass through here. Global international shipping can pass through here, except Saudi-flagged tankers, which is a major exception. That's a big problem for the economy, the world economy.
0: Well, today, Frank, with you, we're going to do the complete Frank Gardner primer on the Houthis, on Yemen, and why we should all care, why potentially this is a huge story for the United States and for the world. Just kind of set the table for us.
1: So the Houthis are a tribal grouping within Yemen. They are a mountain people. Their home base is a town, a city called Sa'ada, right up in the north of Yemen. I went there years ago, and it is a pretty wild, volcanic, arid place. Everybody's got guns. They've all got Kalashnikovs. In late 2014, in September 2014, the Houthis marched down on the capital, Sana'a, took it over almost without a shot. And you remember the Arab Spring from 2011? A lot of countries...
0: I remember it well.
1: Huge upheavals. In Yemen, it led to the overthrow of the strongman guy in charge, Ali Abdullah Saleh, the president. He'd been holding the country together since 1978. He'd, in fact, unified North and South. But he was overthrown. The Houthis then took over the country. Because the Houthis had an alliance with Iran, Saudi Arabia was extremely unhappy about this. They said, we can't have an Iranian proxy on our southern borders like this. So in March 2015, the following spring, they launched an air war and a ground invasion to try and dislodge the Houthis from power. It was a coalition because it was the Saudis, the Emiratis, the Sudanese, various other countries, and they tried to bomb the Houthis into submission, hoping to just use their, you know, massive superior firepower to so terrify the Houthis that the Houthis would surrender. The Houthis are tough. They are not ruling in a nice way, but they are very resilient and tough. And they have managed to survive 7 years of bombing, many of which went wrong. So a lot of people lost their lives. Many people lost their lives from malnutrition and hunger. It was a humanitarian disaster from 2015 till 2022. And some would say it's still continuing.
0: Just to be totally clear, Frank, Saudi Arabia feels threatened by the rise of the Houthis in Yemen, which is a country that borders the south of Saudi Arabia. And that's why Saudi Arabia decides to take military action, because Saudi Arabia and Iran are rivals in that region, right?
1: That's exactly right. Iran and Saudi Arabia have always been rivals. It's partly religious. Iran is a Shia-dominated country. Saudi Arabia is Sunni-dominated. The Saudis were feeling pretty boxed in after 2003 because you've got Iranian influence now spreading across their northern borders into Iraq, that you've got Lebanon, where you've got Hezbollah, which is very much an Iranian proxy, and you've got Hamas in Gaza, which, although it's Sunni, nevertheless, it's backed by Iran. So they thought, hang on, we're getting absolutely surrounded here. We can't have this.
0: So that was the Saudis in 2015, and that conflict is still ongoing. Can you explain to us exactly what the link is between the Houthis and the Iranians? What brings them together exactly?
1: Well, for a start, they are both Shia. So Islam has two major divisions. The Sunnis, who are the mainstream Orthodox, they are the mainstream. And then there are the Shia. There are Shia Muslims all over the Middle East. Yemen has a minority. I think it's roughly about 30% of Yemen are Shia. But the Houthis represent the Zaidi branch.
0: I mean, I don't want to compare apples to oranges, Frank, but very roughly speaking, Iran is Shia and therefore has predisposition to the Houthis, who are also Shia.
1: Yeah, it's predominantly Shia. So Iran has something called the IRGC, the Islamic Revolutionary Guards Corps, which started out as the kind of Praetorian Guard of the revolution. Iran had the Islamic Revolution in 1979 that overthrew the Shah, the Western-backed Shah. And it's been an Islamic Republic ever since. The IRGC has a kind of export wing, as it were. It's a thing called the Quds Force. And that was commanded up until 2020 by a very charismatic leader called Qasem Soleimani. He was amazingly successful at forging alliances for the Islamic Republic in Lebanon, in Iraq, in Syria, in Yemen. And the Quds Force has been involved in training the Houthis, Ansar Allah, in Yemen.
0: How autonomous are the Houthis in their actions? Or does Iran completely dictate what they do?
1: No, it definitely doesn't dictate. They are independent. They are fiercely proud, nationalistic. They don't necessarily dance to Iran's tune, but it's an alliance of convenience. They need them because Iran has got a lot of expertise and it's got weapon supplies that they need. But no, they are independent. They are an ally, not a proxy of Iran.
0: Mm-hmm. When does the United States become actively involved in the Yemen situation?
1: A lot of things changed on October the 7th, 2023. That was the Hamas-led raid from Gaza into Israel. And a short while after that, the Houthis, they decided to attack Israeli shipping, but also launch ballistic missiles at Israel. Their motto is, God is great, death to America, death to Israel, a curse upon the Jews, victory to Islam. So the official name of the Houthis is Ansarullah, meaning helpers or supporters of God. So they decided that they would threaten shipping that was coming through the Red Sea. And this matters because all shipping coming through the Suez Canal that is going to go on down the Red Sea into the Indian Ocean and to markets in Asia has to pass Houthi territory. So they've been able to weaponize geography, just as Iran has done along the coast opposite the Strait of Hormuz, and threaten shipping. And they've done that very effectively. You know, it's pretty scary stuff. The Houthis have got Iranian and possibly Chinese-supplied weapons, including anti-ship missiles. So that is a danger to any shipping coming through there. And I don't think the world really knows what to do about it.
0: Essentially, American interest in what's happening in Yemen and what the Houthis may or may not be doing escalates as soon as it becomes clear that the Houthis have an interest in the ships that are passing through the Red Sea to its west. But the Houthis themselves don't necessarily arrive on people's radars in a really big way until the scandal that became known as Signalgate, which was in March 2025. Could you give us a reminder of what actually happened, why it became such a big deal, and what Yemen and the Houthis had to do with it, Frank?
1: Sure. So this was at a time when the US was bombing Houthi targets in Yemen.
3: The Pentagon says it will continue attacking targets in Yemen until Houthi rebels stop attacking shipping in the Middle East.
4: The U.S. launched a sustained military attack, taking out multiple Houthi leaders. That's according to a top Trump advisor.
1: A Washington journalist was staggered to see on his phone advance notice of airstrikes that the U.S. was going to conduct on Houthi positions.
5: Senior Trump administration officials, including the vice president and secretary of defense, used the encrypted commercial messaging app Signal to debate the pros and cons of launching military strikes.
6: And they accidentally invited the editor-in-chief of The Atlantic and Washington Week moderator Jeffrey Goldberg to be part of that chat group.
1: I mean, it was pretty detailed.
7: When targets were going to be targeted, how they were going to be targeted, who was at the targets, when the next sequence of attacks were happening.
1: It was a really dangerous lapse of security, of operational security, because if he had chosen to publicize that with those planes in the air, you know, there was a risk that pilots could have lost their lives or been captured.
0: All of this, Frank, brings us to the present day then, when the Houthis have suddenly found themselves in the limelight yet again. And right now have had this recent military advance along the Red Sea coast. Why is it so important?
1: There's an island which in British colonial times was called Perim Island, and in Arabic it's Mayun, right at the mouth of the Red Sea there. And the Houthis took it. There was a report a couple of days ago, yesterday, that it had been retaken by Yemeni government forces. That may or may not be true. It's important because if you mount a radar and missile bases on that island, you effectively become a toll on shipping that's going through there. You can absolutely dictate what comes through there because you can threaten it. So it's perfectly likely or perfectly conceivable that the US, Saudi, and possibly some European countries may decide that they can't let the Houthis dictate global shipping. I mean, something like 17% of world shipping goes through that choke point. They may decide that they can't allow that because it's going to affect prices at the pump. It's going to affect growth rate, it's inflation and things like that. It's going to bounce back on all our domestic budgets. So they may decide that they have to do some kind of a joint operation down there.
0: I just want to try and sum up here, Frank, the situation as Saudi Arabia might see it, because there's a lot going on in this story. At this point in time, on the eastern flank of Saudi Arabia, there is trouble because the Strait of Hormuz has been shut. So Saudi Arabia would be struggling to get anything out of its eastern side into the open ocean through the Strait of Hormuz. But on the western side now, if the Houthis, as they say, control that Bab al-Mandeb Strait, this narrow choke point, does that also mean that the Saudis have completely lost access to the open sea on the western side and therefore have no more access to the open sea?
1: Almost, yes. They have suffered three blows. So the war that Donald Trump started with Benjamin Netanyahu on February the 28th has not completely closed the Strait of Hormuz. There are tankers that are getting through under US escort, hugging the Omani coast, but it's a trickle. It's a tiny fraction of what it was before this war started on February the 28th. So they are constricted in the Gulf. Up until last week, they were able to pump around 5 million barrels a day, between 4 to 6 million barrels a day, through an east-west pipeline that went from the Hassa, which is the oil-producing area of eastern Saudi Arabia, to the port of Yanbu al-Bahr on the west, on the Red Sea coast. And there it was being loaded onto VLCCs, very large crude carriers, and shipped south through the Bab al-Mandeb out to markets in Asia. That currently is pretty difficult to happen. But for a start, the pipeline has been hit by drones fired from Iraq and caused a lot of damage. The Saudis have shut that pipeline. It's going to be shut for some time. So that oil isn't getting pumped west now. And anyhow, the very large crude carriers, my understanding is that they can't get through the Suez Canal. They're too big. So
0: they do have an escape valve to the northwest through the Suez Canal. Okay.
1: Yeah. So smaller ships, but not the very largest. So they can ship some things north, but it's got to go all the way through the Mediterranean. And if it's going to Asia, it's got to go all the way around, as I say. It takes about a month extra to go all the way around Africa, which, of course, is going to, you know, put a huge inflationary pressure on the global economy. So, you know, bottom line with all of this is that I would expect, and I'm not an economist, but I would expect this to, if it's not resolved, and it could get resolved diplomatically, there are ways of defusing this, but if it's not defused, I would expect to see oil prices continue to go up, especially futures. I mean, we've already seen Brent crude go above, well above $100 a barrel, back up close to where it was at the height of the war in March, April. And that's already reflecting on prices at the pump.
0: Absolutely. I mean, it's a major concern, I imagine, in Washington and around the world in economic terms. Now, we mentioned how the US had bombed Yemen and the Houthis back in 2025 in March around the time of Signalgate, so-called Signalgate. Well, this time, Frank, the reports are that Saudi's de facto leader, Mohammed bin Salman, has asked Donald Trump for assistance in countering this Houthi advance. But it would appear that this time Trump is declining to lend him a hand. Could you explain to us from your perspective, Frank, why that would be, why the United States would have helped in March 2025, but is declining to do so right now?
1: Well, in March 2025, it was all about airstrikes, and the US wasn't embroiled in any other conflict directly in the Middle East. It was trying to sort out the Gaza stage two of the peace plan, but the Iran Strait of Hormuz war hadn't happened. It was June 25 when they did Operation Midnight Hammer on Iran. But that, again, that was a quick in and out, an Air Force job. But now you've got a huge amount of the US Navy, of its operational force, bogged down in the Arabian Sea in an expensive and probably unwinnable conflict with Iran. I mean, they are winning economically. They are choking off Iran, its Gulf ports, there's no question about that, but at enormous cost. And they went to war thinking that the whole Islamic Republic would just sort of implode with the assassination of the Ayatollah Ali Khamenei. And that, of course, hasn't happened. Just like the Houthis, the IRGC have been remarkably resilient. So I don't think Donald Trump is in a hurry to get involved in another conflict on the other side of the Arabian Peninsula. What he has done is sent the commander of U.S. Central Command, Admiral Bradley Cooper. He's sent him to Jeddah to discuss with the Saudis what help the U.S. can give short of going to war on their behalf. So it will be intelligence, satellite, possibly some logistics, refueling, things like that.
0: Okay, but how might all of this complicate resolving the situation over the other side of Saudi Arabia in that war with Iran? Is this just becoming more and more difficult to solve with every passing day, Frank?
1: A lot depends on how eager Donald Trump is to resolve this before the midterms. If he is, I mean, there are indications that he is more or less saying this war is going to end after the midterms, but indications that actually some people are saying it could go on a lot longer than that. You know, this could extend well into next year. Now, if the Americans are prepared to accept that and higher prices at the pump, which I don't think the population are, then it could go on a long time. But if they want a deal, it may have to be closer to Iran's terms. And what Iran wants is they want some kind of recognition of their sovereignty over the Strait of Hormuz. So prior to this war on February the 28th, there was something called the traffic separation scheme, whereby ships coming into the Gulf went a northern route. They were separated by 2 miles from ships coming out that went the southern route. And that has worked really well since 1968. The IMO, the International Maritime Organization, liked that deal. It all worked. But this war has completely tipped that upside down. And Iran, which underwent over 20,000 airstrikes from the Israeli and U.S. air forces, and yet its Revolutionary Guard survived, despite taking huge military losses, they have survived. And they've said, right, so, sorry, the old paradigm doesn't exist anymore. We are now going to exercise our sovereignty over the Strait of Hormuz. And they've been sitting down with the Omanis. Oman controls the southern coast opposite the Strait of Hormuz. And they're trying to come up with some kind of a regime that serves both Oman and Iran. But America's very unhappy about that because they're saying it's an international waterway. Nobody should control it. Or if anybody's going to control it, we should. I mean, there have been suggestions from the White House that America might have some kind of control long-term over the Strait of Hormuz. That I don't think is going to be the case because it takes a lot of naval assets to do that. And you've got to remember, this is Iran's backyard. It's got by far and away the biggest coastline on the Gulf. It is a stronger country strategically than any of its neighbors. And it can afford to, you know, to some extent, dictate what the final arrangement is going to be for the Strait of Hormuz. So this will be a deal that is extremely unpalatable to Donald Trump and Pete Hegseth because they haven't won. They are putting a lot of economic pressure on Iran. There's no question about it. It's driving up prices. Iran can't get its oil exports out through the Gulf. Iran is hurting, but they've got a very high tolerance for economic pain. And of course, they are ruthless at putting down dissent. We did see protests in December and January, and the authorities had no hesitation in shooting to death thousands of their own people. So there's no sign that the population, although they must be really chafing about this, there's no sign that they are about to rise up and try and overthrow the Revolutionary Guards that control the country yet.
0: And from the story you're telling us, Frank, Iran has some levers at its disposal yet to make things more and more difficult for the United States in the region, right?
1: Well, not just for the United States, but for the world economy. So Iran is like a chess player. It's thinking two or three steps ahead, three moves ahead. It will be thinking, if our allies in Yemen, the Houthis, put pressure on global shipping, especially Saudi oil exports, by choking off their access to the Indian Ocean at that Bab el-Mandeb strait, then that's going to be very unpopular with the whole world, especially with Asian markets. And that will mean there's more and more pressure on Donald Trump to end this whole conflict. because it's blown and blown up, and it's got bigger and bigger and involved more and more people. When this started, this was just something people watched on television in March. Oh, there's a war in Iran. Well, wasn't there one there last year? Yeah, you know, that's the kind of thing that people were saying. This has got much bigger, and its effect is reaching far wider and far deeper than anybody imagined. Certainly deeper, I think, than the White House imagined. They really didn't seem to plan ahead for Iran closing the Strait of Hormuz and what effect that would have on the world economy.
0: Frank Gardner, thank you so much. It's such a complex but really fascinating subject. Thank you so much for talking us through it.
1: You're welcome.
0: That was Frank Gardner, the BBC's security correspondent. And that's it from us for today. Thanks so much for tuning in. Don't forget that The Global Story is also a podcast. You can subscribe on bbc.com or wherever you listen. We'll be back again tomorrow. Cheerio.

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2: Coming up on Outlook here on the BBC World Service with me, Mubeen Azhar, the power of a name. Theonila Mathbob found it hard to cope with the loss of her father in Bougainville's Civil War. Years later, when Theonila opened a school, she named it after her father. The impact of this went far beyond expectation.
3: The immediate impact that it had on mom was mom calling my dad's name over and over as a teacher in school really healed mom that we can always build from that loss. So it was like building hope from just bits and pieces of what was left in us.
2: Theonila would need that hope and lots of perseverance. She took on one of the world's largest mining companies in pursuit of a clean-up operation of a huge copper mine. That's coming up after the news.
4: BBC News with Moira Alderson. The President of the European Commission, Ursula von der Leyen, has announced proposals for Canada to become an associate EU member. She was giving her State of the Union address to the European Parliament with Canada's Prime Minister Mark Carney in attendance. He's been seeking alliances elsewhere because of Donald Trump's escalating trade war against Canada. In a wide-ranging speech, Ms. von der Leyen also announced plans for a new European Security Council.
5: We have discussed a leaders' format focused on the security of our continent, with partners like Canada, Ukraine, the UK, Norway and others involved. This is even more urgent now, given the nature and scale of the risks at play. And this is why we will set out our ideas to make a European Security Council a reality. The urgency is clear.
4: The Civil Defence Agency in Gaza says at least 20 people, including 5 children, have been killed after the collapse of an apartment block weakened by previous Israeli strikes on Gaza City. About 100 others are believed trapped under rubble. 10 families are thought to have been living there. Yoland Nell is in Jerusalem.
6: The initial pictures that were fed into us show that the civil defence workers were just using their hands, really, to try to free a child who was trapped in the rubble, apparently alongside the dead body of a member of their family. And really, it took some time until the morning when UN agencies and Egyptian relief team were able to send some heavy lifting equipment and more survivors were brought out, but also, of course, a number of bodies as well.
4: Yoland Nell with that report. The former president of Kosovo, Hashim Thaçi, has been found guilty of war crimes and sentenced to 25 years in prison. The offences were committed when he led the Kosovo Liberation Army in its war for independence against Serbia. Here's our global affairs reporter, Paul Moss.
7: Collaborators with Serbia were murdered along with political opponents. Others were tortured under the orders of Hashim Thaçi. That was the verdict announced today by the special court set up to try people accused of war crimes during Kosovo's fight for independence. Prosecutors and human rights groups acknowledged that the majority of war crimes in that conflict were committed by Serb forces, but they were determined to see perpetrators on both sides brought to justice. And yet Thaçi remains a hero to many Kosovans, and there have been warnings of unrest in response to Wednesday's court decision.
4: Reports from Sudan say at least 60 people have been killed after a gold mine collapsed in West Kordofan state. A survivor told the French news agency many more are missing. It's unclear if they're trapped under rubble. World News from the BBC. The US ambassador to South Africa says visa restrictions against officials announced on Monday are the first of a series of measures in a dispute over the treatment of white South Africans. Leo Brent Bazell said Pretoria had failed to meet US demands for reform and the time for dialogue had run out. The US Secretary of State Marco Rubio said on Monday South Africa had not addressed largely unfounded US concerns that its white minority was being targeted. South African police are offering a cash reward for information to help investigate the deaths of eight women whose bodies were found near Johannesburg Airport over the past 2 months. Police have not said if they're the work of a serial killer. An official report into last month's fire at the Pakistan Institute of Medical Scientists that killed 14 newborn babies has found systemic failures. The report says while a spark started the blaze, institutional failings led to the humanitarian catastrophe. Caroline Davis reports from Islamabad.
8: The emergency services were not alerted until nearly 20 minutes after the fire was first noticed. When they did arrive, firefighters reported locked and obstructed escape routes. The air conditioning units that most likely started the fire had been checked to make sure they were operational, but not that they were safe. Approval to replace them was given 8 years ago. The committee that wrote the report says that it's the hospital and its senior management that bear the principal responsibility for failing to act on known risks, warnings and duties to make the system safe. The hospital has said that it's not commenting on the findings.
4: The former president of the Philippines, Rodrigo Duterte, has for the first time appeared in person at a court in The Hague, where he faces charges of crimes against humanity. The 81-year-old is accused of killing thousands of innocent people as part of what he claimed was a war against drug dealers. That's the latest world news from the BBC.

0: I live in the most rural part of the world, I'd say. I'm in the Pacific Ocean, and it's a very green island, I'd say. And that's what I love about being here in Bougainville Island.
1: This is Theonila Rocker Mathbob, the educator and environmental campaigner. And for Outlook, from the BBC World Service, I'm Mubeen Azar. Theonila's descriptions may evoke thoughts of a tropical paradise, but sadly, the verdant peaks and volcanoes of Bougainville were witness to a lot of violence in the 1990s, a time when Theonila was still a toddler. Her father found himself in the crosshairs of the armed factions vying for supremacy in the Bougainvillean Civil War. Bougainville is part of Papua New Guinea, or PNG, a country which is made up of several hundred islands. The large Panguna copper mine on Bougainville was at the centre of the conflict, not least because at one point it provided nearly half of the revenue for the central government in Papua New Guinea. Some Bougainvillians wanted a bigger share of the profits, and some wanted independence from PNG altogether. Amongst the competing military actors, the biggest were the PNG Defence Force and the Bougainville Revolutionary Army. This is a TV news report from around the time that Theonila was born.
2: It's a conflict largely invisible to the rest of the world. This was the flashpoint, the huge copper mine on Bougainville. Landowners were unhappy with their royalties from the mine. They believed too much was going to the PNG central government and so formed an army. With the mine shut down since last year, the whole country's economy has been thrown into turmoil. No one knows how many have died already. All attempts at negotiation between the two sides have so far ended in failure. In the meantime, the suffering of the islanders continues.
1: Michael Peshart, reporting there for BBC News in December 1990. Theonila's mother is from Bougainville. Her father, John Rocker, was raised at another PNG island, New Britain. He came to work as a vehicle mechanic for the foreign owners of the Panguna mine during its boom years and started a family. Theonila lived her earliest years close to nature.
0: I always remember my mom going to the garden and then coming back home with, you know, with food carried on the back, like there's like knapsack or something. And then she would always come back and then tell us, come and help us, like, you know, clean the harvest and everything. That was like the beautiful memories. And my siblings, like there were like two girls, the age gap between the one before me is like 4 years. So she was like big enough, old enough to be my carer as well. So I always remember them, like, you know, telling me about so many things, like, so for example, in the forest, when we're like walking in the forest, and they'll be like, there's a monster there, you don't have to cry, like, even if I'm hurt. Like, I always remember those moments where you're like, they will tell me, let's hide under the rock because there's a ghost that's going to come. There are fairies that's going to come. That was just like a beautiful environment. And, you know, I mean, I still like to, I don't know, relive my childhood.
1: That sounds really, really sweet. Sounds like a very nice kind of childhood fantasy. I know when you were very young, you lost your father. I know this is difficult to speak about, but can you talk to me about what you remember of that day in particular and then the period that followed?
0: Yeah, there are two things that I always remember about my dad. That very last day, because I never really got to like even to that, like I don't have a visual understanding of what my dad really looked like in person. But I always remember that very last day when just moments before he was captured, he got me out of the bed and he was holding me, he embraced me like because I was like 2 going 3, and I could remember dad going around like with me. He held me very close to his chest and he was singing. Every time I think about it, I always like that was the beautiful moment that I can't even trade it for any other thing, because that was the only moment I remember dad. And the second memory that I have of dad, which is so beautiful, was in 2015 when I was 25 years old. Like, I was already married by then, and I had to get that calling from my siblings for us to retrieve my dad's remains after he was killed. He was just sort of buried or dumped into a certain location, and because during the civil unrest, like, no one paid attention. But later on, we decided that we should retrieve dad's remains and we should give him a proper burial. I went there. I was the one who had the honor to retrieve dad's bones. And I was in front of like 300 plus people who were witnessing the retrieval. That memory brought me back to that moment in childhood that was super spiritual. And I could not see dad as the bone. I saw his real face. And it was like we spent, everyone tells me that it was only 2 hours, but oh my goodness, like it felt like the whole day.
1: I'm really grateful for you sharing that. I want to go back to the period of the loss. Of course, you were very, very young in that period. It's impossible for a child to understand what had happened. What did you come to understand about the circumstances of his death?
0: The level of awareness in me that things were not okay, and that I don't have a father figure at home, was when we moved. After dad was killed, mom had to take us out for our security. Is then the next person in line that became a person of interest was mom. So those same people that killed dad were now coming after mom. And then we had to run away. Thing was, all the relationship changed. We could not relate to anyone in the house as dad or papa. Everyone was a uncle, everyone was a brother. So for me, like growing up, like it was like, okay, there's a missing someone at home. But I think what brought it out very clear was my mom's grief, because she grieved for years. And every time she talks about dad, she would be crying. And then, you know, for me, that was it. Okay, what's wrong? What's not normal? So that was when the awareness came that something had happened, something had gone wrong.
1: You went on to spend an extended period of time in a refugee camp. Tell me about the circumstances of that. And what was it like living in the camp?
0: We were told that it was a care center. Like you go there, you get taken care of. But as a child, as a 4-year-old child, in there, after years of sort of moving from place to place, there's absolutely no time to be a child. Even though you are 4-year-old, you're expected to wake up as early as 4:30 in the morning and then get yourself a slashing knife, and then you go and slash the area so that the PNG Defense Force would then have a visible, you know, clarity of the area that they're guarding. And here we were, we lost our dad from a man of our own, like who were called the Bougainville Revolutionary Army. And we were told that if you run away and go into the government-controlled area, the Papua New Guinea Defense Force will take care of you. But that was like an escalation of emotional weight and tear that you have to go because you're expected to be an information, like an information agent as well. That was really how we were.
1: Effectively, you had been given a kind of role, a job in this civil war. How long were you in the refugee camp?
0: We were there for 2 years, then we left, and then we came back again. Yeah.
1: Then you came back again.
0: We came back again because that was the only place that we could access education service. So there was no other place to go. And we were there for almost a year, and then we left, and then we came back again and sort of went up north towards the northern tip of the island, and then we came back again. So that was like moving back and forth. Yeah.
1: How old were you when you eventually left the refugee camp?
0: I would say I was 6 when we like left, and then we decided to just go back home despite all the harassments that we were going through from both sides.
1: When you did go back home, did you sense, even as a 6-year-old, did you sense a feeling of threat? Did you know that your mother and your family were in a tenuous situation?
0: We were always on our guard. We knew that it was not over. The terror was always there, and the environment was completely uncomfortable. But what can we do? We had to just live through it.
1: Not long after the civil war started, the Panguna mine was abandoned by Bougainville Copper, the company that ran it and was then majority owned by Rio Tinto. The mine operation was simply stopped without a proper environmental cleanup. The conflict, which cost Theunila's father his life, subsided a decade later. But the problems that the mine left behind have not gone away.
0: The mine was abandoned in 1989, but the impacts and that almost billion tons of waste that was left behind with all the infrastructure continued to cause harm in people's livelihood, and the environment destruction was ongoing. And the longer period of time, the riskier the infrastructure is becoming. And we continue to live with the impacts.
1: Tell me specifically about the problems that were created.
0: So the poisoning of our river system, the destruction of the forest and the wildlife, destruction of the land that led to permanent food insecurity. The instability of the land, the continuous landslips, levees that were built and now they're collapsing, covering arable land areas, people losing more farmland areas, and that is still ongoing as we speak today. It was created back in the early seven, I mean, in the early 70s, because the mine started in 1972 officially, but all the mobilization, destruction of the forest and everything happened even before that. And also, we continue to live with the toxic chemicals that are present in the tailings now that most of us have to go back as a way of reclaiming our land. We're literally building on top of the toxic waste rocks.
1: So that must have had a devastating impact. If people were used to, in a generational way, living off the land, and now because of this pollution, because of this contamination, they could no longer do that. That must have affected every aspect of life.
0: Absolutely. And it has eroded confidence in people. It has created a high degree of mistrust. It had, all these mentally numbed people that they can't even speak for themselves. Even to date, we continue to look for ways to rehabilitate these people through counseling. Because at the moment, the way we live, and ever since the mine came in, the communities with that high degree of mistrust, because we can't trust each other. Because by the way, the project, the Rio Tinto had that project run, was our own people were used to destroy other people's villages. So it's all like instead of us having an issue towards Rio Tinto as the company responsible for the destruction, we started blaming each other within because we were used against each other. So that was the kind of that's the reality that has really become ingrained at the generational level now.
1: A As a young woman, Theonila became aware of what was happening to her community. She studied hard, inspired by a chance remark by her grandma, who'd said that her biggest regret was not being able to speak English and defend her land in the language that the mine owners understood. After university, Theonila came back to her village and opened a counseling and learning center named after her late father, John Rocker. To do this, she had multiple motivations.
0: Having come from a family where my mom invested so much in sending me and my siblings to school, I felt like we owed it back, like we could not be able to impact any change in the community if we were not going to build the community spirit. And that was it. But more so, I wanted to understand how this establishment could heal me and accept that I've lost my father.
1: I understand this idea of getting some kind of closure. And also, I imagine for you naming the center after your father, there's an element of tribute there, isn't there? Of course there is. What did it mean to have the center named after your father? What did that mean to your mother?
0: What I saw, like the immediate impact that it had on mom was mom calling my dad's name over and over as a teacher in school really healed mom that it was okay to be different, but we can always build from that loss. You know, the way, the very uncalled for sort of a way that my dad died also was a reminder to us that the same pattern of death that dad has to go through was the same that the land that we live on now also found its fate in the same way. So it was like building hope from just bits and pieces of what was left in us.
1: Alongside her work at the center, Theonila began collecting testimonies of people who were directly affected by the mine's closure and abandonment. She wanted the mine's owners to take full responsibility for the impact of the mine. Eventually, she would team up with Australia's Human Rights Law Center, but this battle began in a less formal way.
0: I think it started way back in 2014, really, when my husband and I started going into communities and just listening to stories. And every time they talk about the land, everywhere we went, the stories were the same. We went right into like the areas that were still living as though the miners never closed. Like the change in flooding, the change in all these different, you know, the impacts of the mine that the people were living with. But no one was talking about it. It was as if it was put under the rug and it is okay for people to suffer in silence. That was the moment that the fire in me started burning to now start speaking without fear or favor.
1: Theonila's work on the mine's legacy wasn't always welcomed by her peers. The communities living in the area were deeply divided about the best way forward.
0: So in the community, we are two types of people. There's this pro-mining people and there's this anti-mining people, but anti with reasons, right? We want accountability. So the government, the Bougainville government, reached an agreement to open the mine in 2018. And people like myself brought ourselves out of the house and we said, no, you're not going to do that without being accountable for the human rights and environment destructions. We were all women roadblock. We did a roadblock against the government. We did not want the government to pass through and get into the mine project site area. And when they went back, these pro-mining people who were part of our own community were so angry, they did not appreciate what we did. And, you know, obviously, being very respectful of the government, they said, we are not respecting the authority on the ground. So that was the basis on which they got to stage another roadblock for me and a couple of other women. I always remember I was heavily pregnant with my firstborn son. They did not want us to go back to our own villages because of what they wanted to literally bash us up.
1: Was there a threat of violence?
0: It was like confrontation, Beverly, almost becoming physical. Those are the women who were not pregnant. Some of them were actually attacked, like brushed. Yeah.
1: Was anyone ever held accountable?
0: No.
1: It didn't happen, but there was violence.
0: It was violence. It was violence.
1: That sounds really frightening.
0: It is. It is. I don't even know how I don't. I keep going with all these threats coming here and there, but a lot of people don't like me for my very honest, opinion about things.
1: Despite the threats, Thianila continued collecting testimonies from people affected by the Panguna mine in the hope of getting redress from the company one day. The Bougainvilleans have been asking for independence since at least the 1970s. In the most recent non-binding referendum in 2019, the overwhelming majority of the island's inhabitants said that they no longer wanted to be part of PNG. Bougainville already has a degree of autonomy. Since the early 2000s, it has had its own government, president, and parliament. In 2020, Thianila ran for a seat in the Bougainville legislature, hoping that she could help focus attention on the plight of the people living in the shadow of the Panguna mine.
0: What the burning desire that really got me into politics was to put the fight of human rights and environmental destruction and the almost billion tons of waste left behind unaccounted for to be a policy of the government. That was the sole motivation that got me into politics.
1: Was there a familiar link? Were there people in the family that got you interested in politics in this more formal context?
0: My grandmother wore to be a policy of the government. That was the sole motivation that got me into politics.
1: Was there a familiar link? Were there people in the family that got you interested in politics in this more formal context?
0: My grandmother's fourth born brother was a politician.

0: He talks about Pangona as a conflict of his own. But I think the way he carried himself around as a politician, like he could easily relate to young children like myself, and then youth, and then all these different people. And he just made politics look so beautiful. And I thought that, oh my goodness, like if he can do it, I can do it too.
1: Would Theonila make it to Parliament? And what would this really mean for the battle she'd been fighting for so long? We're going to break right now, but we'll be back in just a moment. Stick with us.
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5: BBC News with Moira Alderson. The President of the European Commission, Ursula von der Leyen, has announced proposals for Canada to be made an associate member of the EU. She was giving her State of the Union speech before the European Parliament with the Canadian Prime Minister Mark Carney in attendance. He's been seeking new alliances following a trade war with the United States. The Civil Defence Agency in Gaza says at least 20 people, including 5 children, have been killed after the collapse of an apartment block weakened by previous Israeli strikes. About 100 other people are believed trapped under the rubble. The Houthis in Yemen say they've shot down a Saudi F-15 fighter jet. The claim can't be verified. A Houthi spokesperson has denied Saudi claims that the Houthis had targeted Mecca. A war crimes tribunal in The Hague has sentenced the former president of Kosovo, Hashim Thaci, to 25 years in prison. He was found guilty of various charges committed during the Balkans conflict of the 1990s. The US ambassador to South Africa has said visa restrictions against officials announced on Monday are the first of a series of measures as part of a dispute over the treatment of white South Africans. Leo Brent Bazell said Pretoria had failed to meet US demands for reform. The United States says Belarus has agreed to release 25 political prisoners in exchange for a further easing of US sanctions on 2 of its companies. Reports from Sudan say at least 60 people have been killed after a gold mine collapsed in West Kordofan State. Rescuers are searching for bodies and survivors at the Az-Zaara mine near the town of En-Nahud. South African police are offering a cash reward for information to help investigate the deaths of 8 women whose bodies were found near Johannesburg Airport over the past 2 months. Police have not said if the murders are linked or the work of a serial killer. BBC News.
1: Welcome back to Outlook from the BBC World Service with me, Mubin Azhar. We've been hearing from activist and educator Theonila Mathbob. When she decided to run for a seat in her country's parliament, she was a new mother still in her 20s. Her life had been dominated by the copper mine on her doorstep in Panguna on her native island of Bougainville. It was owned by a subsidiary of the mining giant Rio Tinto. But when a dispute about sharing profits from the mine escalated into a civil war in the late 1980s, it was abandoned without proper environmental remediation. Theonila believed that if she could become an MP, she would focus her country's attention on the toxic legacy of the mine. There was a possible shortcut. to stand for one of

0: the seats reserved for women only. But Theonila didn't take it.
1: There were two reasons. First was the burning issue of Bougainville is Panguna. And Panguna is in the constituency that is open. So I realized that if I am going to go the reserve seat way, I don't have a very big purpose to, you know, serve, represent a bigger audience. I was very focused, and it was the Panguna mine. And the second thing that motivated me to contest an open seat was leadership is not about being a man or a woman. It's about having the right art to speak and represent people fairly. If anyone can do this, then I can do it too. So that that was the one that got me to say, no, I'm not going to do this reserve seat. That thing is for women, so I don't want to be there.
0: I want to do this in a more challenging sense, because the prize will be all that more satisfying, I guess. And it was, because you won. Just before you took up your seat in the House of Representatives, you became the lead complainant in this action, along with 155 other people, trying to hold the company that was the lead share owner in the mine, trying to hold them accountable in some kind of way. Tell me about the logic, and what did you set out to achieve?
1: What inspired me was I wanted to see if it is possible to touch the hearts behind all this corporate identity, behind all these corporate dressings. There are humans behind that company. And none of them, or either me, would love to gift our children a broken portion of the planet. And that was the thing that got me going. And I had to convince myself, although I was so nervous, like, you know, these are two different cultures, or I'd say three. There is this legislative culture that I am in now as a public seat holder. And then this is my indigenous community culture. And then this is this corporate culture. And, you know, it was very hard for me to imagine how can I cut through this, because I've never had a meeting with any corporate leader ever in my life. And I was only given 3 minutes to prove my point, and if it was necessary for Rio Tinto to even come onto the table. And those 3 minutes, I was literally sweating in an aircon room, because, like, what would I say? Their laws will say this is not proven. It is all, you know, the way all different cultures clash. And I said, put yourself into my shoe and imagine my land, my environment was destroyed without my consent. Am I going to just accept this and give that broken tailing, a toxic environment, to my child and say, it's okay, although it's broken, it's yours. But the person who's really benefiting from this is miles and miles away. So let's bring that human element onto the table and see if it is not necessary to bring this agenda onto the table.
0: Am I right in thinking that traditionally in the culture in Bougainville, it is the women that own the land? The men are kind of more like spokespeople. Is that still the case today?
1: Not anymore. With an introduced patriarch politics coming in, there's a lot of conflict around that. It's starting to erode and it's starting to go sideways. But at the heart of it, the land is identified with women as the guardians.
0: In a literal sense, though, and in a legal sense, did the women own the land?
1: Yep.
0: It seems so strange, doesn't it? If the women own the land, and yet, overwhelmingly, they're excluded from those conversations, that seems to be entirely counterintuitive.
1: It is very strange, but in practice, I think it is abused, because back in the days, like, it is a very consultative process where both men and women were to show up in communication. Like, men have always been the spokesperson, but that person being spokesperson has always been done in consultation with the women. But when, you know, exchanges and the corporate interest started coming in to develop Panguna, you know, the dollar signs sort of came ahead, and no one wanted to include a woman because they wanted to collect more cash alone. And that was when, like, oh, I'm their brother, I'm their uncle, I can do this. But then no one understands the transactions that were happening behind. So that was really where the abusing of a beautiful, very inclusive communication and representative procedure that was inbuilt in our way of life.
0: Following these negotiations, there came something of a breakthrough in 2024. A memorandum of understanding was signed, effectively saying that the company, Rio Tinto, would work with the Panguna communities to address the issues caused by the mine. Has this been effective? Is there progress?
1: It has been progressing. There are work underway in projects that's happening, especially in the high-risk areas that have been identified. But in terms of knowing where it's going to go from here, it's still not very clear because there is no public commitment.
0: Is there any cleanup of the pollution? What is actually happening with the problems? Is there anything to remedy those issues?
1: There's one remedy project that's happening on the removal of chemicals at the moment in one area of the mine's infrastructure. And there is also a removal of an infrastructure from what used to be the water supply pump station. But it's still very slow in progress, really.
0: Despite the slow progress, the UNILA is campaigning on behalf of the people affected by the Panguna mine was recently acknowledged when she received the Goldman Prize for her work.
1: I am deeply honored to be here tonight with all of you. Representing my people, I stand here as the daughter of my clan, Basika. I also acknowledge four other clans whose lands were destroyed by the mine: Barapang, Bakorinko, Bakerang, and Manta.
0: Tell me about receiving that award. What did it mean to you?
1: At the personal level, I think it was a big relief to say this very isolated human rights and environmental fight has finally made it to a global level where it can be told, it is now known. There are people who may be very close to you, but they will continue to doubt you. So when this recognition came, it was like, okay, so it's actually a big agenda. It is something that is worth telling. And it also really brought to light the story, the struggles that we have endured beneath the rug. No one knew about it.
0: At the same time, currently there's this effort led by the Bougainville government to reopen the mine. How do you feel about the mine potentially reopening?
1: I always ask myself every time I'm seeing this, like, there are people who are living with a devastating legacy. But here, the same government that says it represents the people is now putting pressure on the people to generate revenue for the government. And such projects, you know, it's about extractive employment. It's not going to employ all of us who rely on the land. It is not an inclusive thing by nature. And there is no way any extractive project has been inclusive. So for us, it's another layer of already exhausted population mentally and physically to position ourselves and find our position. Where do we stand to survive as humans, as people who are going to lose our land for the second time around?
0: Do your family stand to be directly affected? And I mean that in terms of land rights. Do your family own land in the mine or around the mine?
1: We own the land in the special mine lease area, and we own the land in the upper tailings area, and right in the mouth of a drainage tunnel that will remove all the waste is where our village is right now. So we're basically in the way of the project.
0: What could be the potential impact of that? Could you stand to lose that land?
1: We've lost the land already. We're trying to revive the land and we're going to lose it again. That's what it is.
0: That sounds like it could have a really serious impact, not only in terms of people's well-being, but in terms of financially on your family. Is that the case?
1: Absolutely. For people like us who rely entirely on the land, land for survival, land as currency, it is everything. It is life.
0: That was Thianila Roca Mathbob, still fighting and still speaking out. The extract from her speech you heard came courtesy of the Goldman Environmental Prize. We're almost out of time, but I want to squeeze in one more story involving someone trying to preserve a way of life that's under threat. Babar Afzal grew up in Kashmir, but relocated to Delhi to become a high-flying consultant for a multinational company. Over a decade ago, he was moved by the plight of the shepherds in the north of India, who tend to a special breed of Pashmina goats. Their extremely fine wool is highly prized. The shepherds' numbers are dwindling as they battle an increasingly hostile climate. Here is Babar recounting his story.
2: I grew up practically in the foothills of Himalayas, and you know, as you may put it, there's a lot of grandeur to the Himalayas. And while you're growing in the lap of Himalayas, there are a lot of basic characteristics that you pick up as a child. And my family, I was the youngest in the family, been very pampered, and you know, as my mother always taught me to understand love and that emotion and be sensitive to everyone and the environment around. I think those are the basic things I grew up with. And in terms of a structure, yes, this is a place, one of the most beautiful places in the world, with valleys and rivers, and family also includes a goat and a cow. So you grew up with animals, and you know, everyone in that region is sensitive towards animals. And I think that is what has brought me to a point there, you know, I've found my true calling. Where we have these Pashmina goats, we're typically talking about an altitude above 14,000 and 21,000 feet above sea level, which makes the terrain very, very tough. This is the beautiful part of the entire thing, that, you know, the sheep and the goat, you know, this is happy at that altitude and in those low temperatures. The typical temperature, you know, goes, you know, below minus 30 degrees, which is beyond anyone's imagination, you know, to survive in that terrain. I moved to Delhi because, coming from a background in mathematics and electronics, I could secure a job in Delhi. And I think this entire journey from Delhi, I moved to US, UK, Middle East, worked in almost all these countries. But all this while, I knew that the best thing one could do was to learn good things from people and experiences around the world, and then do whatever possible to bring those good things and those good energies back to your own people and help them grow. You know, it was one cold morning. I woke up, and while sitting probably in a window, I was reading this newspaper. It was a local newspaper, and, you know, very loosely reported thing that 25,000 Pashmina goats had died in Himalayas in our region. And the reason for that was they died of starvation, and, you know, their food got buried under excessive snow. So that was the point when I started questioning my own existence, and maybe it was that I played with goats and sheep and cows as a kid. But the numbers were moving because it was 25,000. And I got connected with myself as a small boy. And that was a moment that shifted my reality. I could feel, you know, I could sense that pain. I would say, you know, when you get to look at this goat, you really feel that there is something angelic about the goat. And they're like looking at you. In fact, this has been my experience. You know, whenever I've been with these goats, they look up to you, and it's like, you know, they've been asking me questions, and, you know, I become more responsible to them. When you talk about the effects of climate change in Himalayas and because of the melting of glaciers there, There's so much that is happening. That the communities are displaced left, right and center. And there's a lot of confusion and chaos that this community is facing. And they're also a victim of urbanization in that region and now looking for jobs. And the next generation is no longer interested to rear the goat. So the entire project where I am working now is that, you know, who will take care of the goat if this community diminishes? And this is how it is reducing, and reducing at a very, very faster pace.
0: So how can you halt this decline, and how does the wool from the goats become a wonderful, soft pashmina shawl for people to wear?
2: The wool is auctioned and finally it lands up into Kashmir, where, you know, there's intricate work that is done on it. And finally, you know, it goes through various middlemen, and finally the actual price that is being paid by the customer is huge. But when you look at the lifestyle of the shepherds, they're literally like beggars when they are stakeholders in a luxury industry. So the entire project that I'm working on is to bring to center stage these goats and these shepherds who have a majority stake in this luxury industry world over. We're working with shepherds, weavers and craftsmen, women in villages across Jammu and Kashmir and Himalayas, who are also becoming stakeholders in this project. And the whole idea is that the entire ecosystem requires a very strong representation.
0: Babar Afzal speaking to Outlook in 2014. Since then, he's managed to develop his Pashmina Goats project, supporting the local people who tend to the goats and process their wool. The Indian government is also contributing material support to the affected communities. But as climate change is having an ever greater effect on the Himalayas, the future of the goats and of Pashminas hangs in the balance. That's all we have time for today. I'm Mubeen Azhar. The producer today was Radek Boschetti. Thanks for your company. Until next time, take care.
3: BBC World Service, and now history told by the people who were there. It's Witness History with me, Jen Dale. I'm taking you back 45 years to what's widely considered to be Ireland's deadliest fire.
4: For these past few days, Ireland has been united, united in its shock and its grief at an appalling loss of life, a loss of life made all the more tragic by the youthfulness of the people who died.
5: The smoke was so thick and the heat was intense. Remember, my last words was, right, oh God, help us.
3: In 1981, Antoinette Keegan is a fun-loving 18-year-old living in Coolock, a suburb in the north of Dublin. She comes from a large family with seven siblings and is very close to sisters Mary, who's 19, and 16-year-old Martina. Martina really wants to go to the Stardust nightclub on Friday the 13th of February to meet up with her boyfriend ahead of Valentine's Day.
5: She pleaded with my parents for her to go, and they said no, that she was too young, but I promised my mother and father I'd look after her.
3: So the girls get dressed up. Martina even lends Antoinette a white silk blouse to go with her wine-coloured skirt. The Stardust nightclub is in nearby Artane. It's a two-storey brown brick building with a white facade at the entrance and semicircular red cloth canopies above the lower floor windows.
5: It was all lit up with Stardust on the main entrance. It was like a real fancy building. We thought it was the best place that you could go to.
3: Inside, there are several bars, tiered cinema seating, as well as tables and chairs surrounding the large dance floor. The venue's packed with more than 800 people enjoying a disco competition. But in the early hours of the 14th of February, around 1:30 a.m, shortly after the winners are announced, Antoinette spots something.
5: At one stage, one of the songs that was being played was Born to be Alive. And that's when I actually noticed the smoke drifting across the ceiling. And I actually thought it was like the DJ had to let off the dry ice effect, like the special effects that you do in a disco. And then my friend said to me, look over there. So I looked over where she was pointing, and I just saw a small fire, approximately, I'd say, 3 foot, 4 foot high.
3: Within minutes, the fire has spread.
5: When the music stopped and I went in pitch dark, you could hear people screaming, oh, I'm dying, get me out, get me out. And wherever I was coming from, the ceiling, it was dripping. It was like molten, like you would turn a candle upside down and it's like wax falling on you. It was falling onto your face and actually burning into your skin. At this stage, the fire was right across the whole ceiling and the ceiling was starting to collapse. We tried to get to exit 5 and we seen a lot of people panicking and pushing the door and kicking it and they couldn't open.
6: As chaos ensued, chains across fire escapes impeded their exit. Fire services found the bodies of some huddled around the locked doors.
3: In the chaos, staying close to each other, Antoinette and her two sisters try to escape.
5: So then we decided we'd hold hands and walk down to the next exit, which was exit 4, in pitch dark with the smoke and fire all over us. We got, say, about 6 foot away from the door. And then with the panic of everyone rushing and pushing and trying to get out, we were pushed to the floor and we were trampled on and we couldn't get up. Next to all, I just seen a fireball coming towards us. So I remember putting my right hand up to try and push it away from hitting us. And my right hand got severely burned. And then the last thing that I remembered was, like, the smoke was so thick, it was actually burning our throat, it couldn't breathe. And the fumes actually knocked a whole lot of us out. And that was the last I remember then of being inside the Stardust.
3: Antoinette loses consciousness. When she wakes, she's outside the venue. Someone has pulled her out, but in doing so, has wrenched her free from Martina, who she'd been clutching onto.
5: An ambulance man came up and he saw me. He said, "You've got to get into the ambulance." I said, "No, I can't." I said, "I've defined Mary and Martina." And he said, "Everyone has gone. They're all gone to the hospital." He said, "You have to get in the ambulance." There would have been approximately, I'd say, probably 10 other survivors or victims facing me. And I was remember looking at their faces and their burns and their hands and everything and saying, "Oh my God, they got badly burned." But little at the time did I know, right? I looked the same as they did.
3: Antoinette suffered a collapsed lung and severe burns. Her parents don't even recognise her when they visit her in hospital. They're told she has a 50-50 chance of survival. The doctors also advise them not to break the news to Antoinette that Mary and Martina haven't survived.
5: I had no idea that Mary and Martina had been killed because my mother and father was changing from their morning clothes, like the black tie and the black shirt, to ordinary clothes, right, and coming up to see me. And I'd always say to her, "How's Mary?" And she'd say, "Oh, she's grand." And, "How's Martina?" "She's grand."
3: It's only when a priest visits Antoinette that she finds out the truth.
5: "That's right," he said, "your two sisters was killed." And I said, no, they weren't." I said, "They weren't killed." And he said, no, he said, they're dead. "They're dead and buried." And I said, no, they're not. And I kept saying, "No, they're not. My mother and father told me they're alive." And then he said, "I'm sorry about that," he said, and then he left.
3: 48 young people died in the Stardust fire. The average age of the victims was 19.
7: Here in Dublin, the first of the funerals are being held of some of the people who died in the tragedy.
8: "Lord, hear us. Comfort us, O Lord, in our sorrow."
3: After several weeks in hospital, Antoinette is allowed back home.
5: Two empty beds, two empty chairs in the kitchen, and then the yogurts that Mary loved, my mother was still continuing to buy them every week. It was just hard to accept. Caused an awful lot of arguments in the house, right? My father saying to my mother, "You were the dancer. They wouldn't have been dancers only for you." And then my mother say, "Well, you let them go." So it was kind of a blame game. The Stardust, like, it just literally ripped every family that lost a loved one, ripped them apart.
3: The family's grief was also ripped apart by what happened following the tragedy. An original inquest didn't reference the circumstances of the fire, and a tribunal found the cause to be probable arson. This was rejected by many victims' families and survivors, and the ruling was dismissed in 2009. After years of campaigning, fresh inquests were granted in 2019. They were reported to be the largest and longest in Irish history. In April 2024, a new verdict was returned.
6: So the 12-person jury told the families of the 48 young people who died in the Stardust fire that their loved ones had been unlawfully killed.
5: The whole courtroom erupted with a round of applause and people cheering and saying, thank God, it was just absolutely amazing.
6: The jury found that it was an electrical fault in a hot press of the bar that started the fire, and the materials used to decorate the bar caused the fire to spread rapidly.
3: The jury also found the failure of the emergency lighting system and lack of preparedness of staff played a part in the disaster.
5: And I kept looking up right towards heaven and my hands crossed right and saying, thanks, Ma, thanks, Dad, thanks, God. At last we have that they have unlawful killing.
3: They also received an official apology from the Taoiseach, the Irish Prime Minister, Simon Harris.
9: The institutions of this state let you down. We should have been by your side. We should have worked with you. We were not. We did not. And for that, we are truly sorry. Today, we honour the 48 children who never came home. Today, we apologise to the families, to the survivors, to those who were denied the truth for too long.
3: Antoinette has a poignant reminder of that tragic night, the Valentine's card that her sister Martina took with her to the club to give her boyfriend.
5: That was found outside floating around. And I have that card. I have it in a big frame. The two of them died together. Valentine's Day has never, ever been the same for me or my family since 1981.
3: The Irish government is implementing a compensation scheme for those affected by the Stardust fire. Antoinette Keegan continues to campaign for the survivors. She was speaking to me, Jen Dale, for Witness History.
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12: Hello, I'm Celia Hatton. It's noon GMT. Welcome to the newsroom. Coming up, a special invitation for Canada. As it faces a trade war on its southern border, it's invited to join the EU as an associate member.
13: Only Europe, with its size and power, can take the lead. And this is why I have invited Prime Minister Mark Carney of Canada.
12: A decision from the International Criminal Court. Kosovo's former president is found guilty of war crimes. We'll take you through that decision. Rescuers are searching through the rubble of a collapsed building in Gaza. Several families were believed to be living in the building. At least 20 have been found dead. And a tricky situation for this singer.
14: I don't need a camera to capture.
12: Ed Sheeran's supporting acts quit his latest tour over Israel-Palestine controversy. All that to come. Stay with us.
15: BBC News with Moira Alderson. The President of the European Commission, Ursula von der Leyen, has announced proposals for Canada to be made an associate EU member. She was giving her State of the Union address to the European Parliament with Canada's Prime Minister Mark Carney in attendance, who she then embraced to a standing ovation. Nick Beek reports from Brussels.
16: President von der Leyen said the EU must take its relationship with Canada to the highest possible level. Europe has found a reliable ally in Prime Minister Mark Carney, particularly in the face of Donald Trump's trade wars and threats to supposed partners. Without mentioning the US president, Ms. von der Leyen said offering Canada some form of EU membership was not a partnership against anyone else, but for our common strength. But some EU members are less enthusiastic to grant Canada a status that does not currently exist in EU law.
15: Ms. von der Leyen also announced plans for a new European Security Council, which she said could include Ukraine, Britain and Norway. The Civil Defence Agency in Gaza says at least 20 people, including 5 children, have been killed after the collapse of an apartment block weakened by previous Israeli strikes. About 100 other people are believed trapped under the rubble. Yolande Nell reports from Jerusalem.
17: Locals said 10 families had been living in the apartments in the Tel Hawa area of Gaza City, despite warnings that they were unsafe. Members of the civil defence said they'd initially been working with empty hands due to tight Israeli restrictions on equipment allowed into Gaza. However, they've since been able to borrow some heavy machinery. Separately, the British charity Medical Aid for Palestinians said that a patient was killed by an Israeli drone at a health centre it supports in Jabalia in northern Gaza.
15: The Houthis in Yemen say they've shot down a Saudi F-15 fighter jet over Marib province. A Houthi spokesman accused Saudi Arabia of launching indiscriminate attacks on Yemenis, including hundreds, in the past day. He denied Saudi claims that the Houthis had targeted Mecca with a drone. The former president of Kosovo, Hashim Thaçi, has been found guilty of war crimes and sentenced to 25 years in prison. The offences were committed when he led the Kosovo Liberation Army in its war for independence. Here's Paul Moss.
18: Collaborators with Serbia were murdered along with political opponents. Others were tortured under the orders of Hashim Thaçi. That was the verdict announced today by the special court set up to try people accused of war crimes during Kosovo's fight for independence. Prosecutors and human rights groups acknowledged that the majority of war crimes in that conflict were committed by Serb forces, but they were determined to see perpetrators on both sides brought to justice. And yet Thaçi remains a hero to many Kosovans, and there have been warnings of unrest in response to Wednesday's court decision.
15: World news from the BBC. The US says Belarus has agreed to release 25 political prisoners in exchange for a further easing of sanctions on two of its companies. The deal was announced by the US envoy John Cole, who met President Lukashenko in Minsk on Tuesday. Mr. Cole has also promised to get US banks to return tens of millions of dollars in frozen Belarusian assets. Washington has repeatedly pressured the authoritarian ally of President Putin to free hundreds of people. The family of the conservative American influencer Charlie Kirk say they plan to sue the state of Utah and the university where he was shot dead a year ago. Court filings allege that Kirk's organization alerted police at Utah Valley University about rooftop security risks ahead of his visit to speak there. Tyler Robinson, who's accused of shooting Kirk from a roof, is due to appear in court next month to hear the date of his trial. The US ambassador to South Africa says visa restrictions against officials announced on Monday are the first of a series of measures as part of a dispute over the treatment of white South Africans. Bumza Fulani reports from Johannesburg.
19: America's ambassador to South Africa, Leo Brent Bozell, says today's new visa restrictions are part of a series of steps Washington intends to take after Pretoria failed to meet US demands for reform. In a post on social media site X, he wrote that the time for dialogue has run its course. President Donald Trump's administration has repeatedly accused South Africa of allowing the persecution of white Afrikaners and has demanded changes to its policies on land and business.
15: China has opened a major new waterway linking its landlocked trade regions in the southwest to the sea. The Pinglu Canal, spanning 134 kilometres, connects Nanning to the Beibu Gulf via a river system. That's the latest BBC News.
12: Hello, I'm Celia Hatton, and this is the newsroom on the BBC World Service. We'll start with what could be the start of a new global alliance, one between Canada and the European Union. The EU's chief has backed a proposal for Canada to become the Union's first associate member. Here's Ursula von der Leyen speaking in Strasbourg. Mark Carney, the Canadian Prime Minister, was in the audience.
20: We want to bring the relationship with Canada to the highest level possible. And dear Mark, I said we must urgently reimagine our partnerships. So I would like to work with you on opening the door for Canada to being the first associate member of the European Union.
12: Well, this possible new partnership comes as Canada is fighting a hugely costly trade war with the United States, the country that normally takes in more than 70% of Canadian exports. Mark Carney has promised to fight that battle by finding new markets for Canadian products. He's also pledged to make Canada safer by forging new security ties, as Donald Trump continues to threaten to make his northern neighbour, the United States, 51st state. So that's the view from Canada. But what could the EU get from this new link? I asked our correspondent in Brussels, Nick Beek.
21: I think this all boils down to the fact that at the moment, many Europeans, particularly Ursula von der Leyen, the Commission President, really feels that Mark Carney in particular is a kindred spirit, that they're on the same page. They're dealing with the same sort of threats, that from China, but notably, as you were saying, from President Trump, an unpredictable Donald Trump, whether it's the waging of tariff wars or hitting out at supposed allies, whether they're just across the border in Canada or across the Atlantic in Europe. And so what's being put forward today by Ursula von der Leyen is something completely novel, because at the moment there's no such thing as associate membership for anyone who wants to join the European Union. So this would be something that's not in the EU treaties at the moment, not in EU law. So really, there are a lot of unknowns around this, but certainly both sides feel that there would be this added protection in the face of economic aggression, and also potentially when it comes to defence in the years and decades to come, that this sort of union could be mutually beneficial.
1: Yeah, fascinating, isn't it? I mean, Mark Carney does have experience on both sides of the Atlantic. He's the Prime Minister of Canada now, but he worked in England. He was the Governor of the Bank of England in the UK. I wonder, you said that this is a brand new venture in theory. So is this symbolic? What would it take for Canada to become an associate member? Or is it fait accompli?
21: Well, it would take years, that's for sure. And the idea of associate membership, although it's not been implemented, is something actually that was raised a few months back by Chancellor Merz of Germany. Now, he was talking about Ukraine in that context, saying that maybe the Ukrainians could be brought on board, not with all the benefits of EU membership, but some of them. Now, the thing with this is that at the time, people were saying, well, hang about, there's a long queue of other countries who are going through this very laborious, long process, trying to make sure that all their laws and basically the way their countries work, I'm thinking about in the Balkans in particular, that they are hitting all the goals needed, the European standards needed, so that they can progress and ultimately become members of the European Union. So it's hard to see how this thing would be fast-tracked. And of course, there's the thorny cost of membership. You know, how much would it cost to be part of this club, even if it's not full membership?
1: Nick Beek speaking to us from Brussels. To Gaza now. A multi-story building has collapsed in Gaza City with people inside. Before the structure crumbled, it had been functioning as a makeshift home for several displaced families. An earlier Israeli airstrike had left the building damaged. The Territory Civil Defense Agency says dozens of people are now missing and at least 20 people, including 5 children, have died. Despite the Israel-Gaza ceasefire, conditions inside Gaza do not appear to have improved. The U.S.-created Board of Peace was meant to oversee the ceasefire and initiate reconstruction, as well as a gradual withdrawal of Israeli troops from the territory. But Israel has expanded its control and still limits what reconstruction materials go into the strip. Our Middle East correspondent Yulan Nell told me the latest.
2: Well, we're speaking to local journalists there, and they're saying that this building collapsed overnight. It's one which was known to have structural damage, according to Gaza's civil defense. Yet families had been living there really because of the very harsh conditions and the lack of suitable shelters around. People had chosen to live in a building that they knew was unsafe, rather than living in the tents around them, to try to take shelter from the strong sun during the summer, from the wind and the elements. And we're hearing that there are 10 families that have been living in this building, and that dozens of people are still unaccounted for, many of them children. But there are rescuers there saying that they can hear voices from within the rubble, so there is some hope of finding some more survivors.
1: So emergency teams are on site, but what kinds of challenges do rescuers face when this kind of collapse happens?
2: I mean, you can see from some of the video footage that people are just using their bare hands to try to go through the rubble of at least 6 floors of this building that have now been sandwiched together. There are some heavy equipment teams arriving there. They are from the UN and also from an Egyptian relief agency. The civil defense told the BBC that it's really struggling to get heavy equipment for any kinds of jobs like this because of Israel's tight border restrictions, which it says are in place for security reasons to stop Hamas and other Palestinian armed groups being able to use this equipment, being able to rearm, to reestablish tunnels in the strip. But there's also a shortage of spare parts for machinery, a shortage of fuel to run the machinery, and that causes real problems with events like this happening. And the civil defense is saying that there are about 2,000 buildings where people have been told not to live in them, but they know that there are families inside.
1: Yolanel in Jerusalem. Now to another fast-changing story in the Middle East, the growing conflict between the Houthi rebel group in Yemen and Saudi Arabia. The Saudi military says it shot down a drone flying in western Saudi Arabia towards Mecca, Islam's holiest site. The Saudis blamed the Houthis for what they claim was an attempted attack. It's an unproven accusation which the Houthis have denied, but the Saudis say the Houthis have crossed a red line. The Organization of Islamic Cooperation has also condemned the alleged attempted attack as heinous. Mustafa Noman is Deputy Foreign Affairs Minister of the internationally recognized government in Yemen.
0: It might be not a main goal, but to try to say that they can reach anywhere in Saudi Arabia, whether it's a holy and sacred to all Muslims or is it a military site. So I think it's part of their propaganda and just a show off of their power and their capability to reach anywhere they decide to reach.
1: Well, meanwhile, the Houthis are claiming to have shot down a Saudi fighter jet in Yemen's Marib province using locally made weapons. The Saudis are yet to comment. It's all adding to an escalation in the conflict, so much so that for the second time this week, the United Nations Security Council has been calling for de-escalation and violence following Houthi attacks in and around the Bab al-Mandab Strait on the Red Sea, which has disrupted that vital maritime corridor. So what more do we know about Yemen's alleged attacks? I spoke to our security correspondent, Frank Gardner. He's following developments.
4: There is no evidence on either side of this, not to say that it hasn't happened, but until we see the evidence, I think we're going to have to take a degree of skepticism about it, because as your previous guest said there is an element of propaganda about this. If the Houthis really did fire a drone at Mecca, the holiest city in Islam, the birthplace of the Prophet Muhammad, that is very bad optics for the Houthis. It makes them look really bad. But the Houthis are busy denying this because they know how, you know, they are fundamentalist Muslims. Their slogan is God is great, death to America, death to Israel, a curse on the Jews, victory to Islam. So it's not a good look for them if they fired a missile at the holiest city in Islam, whether or not it got there. But it may be that this is something that has been concocted to make them look bad.
1: Even if we're still looking into reports surrounding this drone, but also the accusations that or the claims by the Houthis to have shot down a fighter jet, a Saudi fighter jet, it's clear that tensions are rising between the two sides. How evenly matched are they? Are the Houthis really capable of taking on Saudi Arabia?
4: So Saudi Arabia has by far the most powerful air force. It's got powerful American-made F-15s, McDonnell Douglas F-15 Strike Eagles, and we don't know if one of those was shot down or not. But it was claimed that it was shot near Marib, which is an area where the Saudis have been active inside Yemen. The Houthis have got a lot of Iranian-supplied and Chinese-supplied weaponry. They've got the ability to threaten shipping passing their coastline, and this is why all of this is kind of catching world headlines at the moment, because the Houthis last week made a lightning advance down the coast of the Red Sea to seize areas close to the narrow choke point, the Bab al-Mandeb, that's the waterway that separates the Arabian Peninsula from the Horn of Africa. And it's through that narrow choke point that shipping has to pass to get from Europe or from Saudi oil export terminals like Yanbu to markets in Asia. So even though the Houthis, visually, when people see them, you know, they don't look like a professional army. They're wearing flip-flops and carrying 1970s-era weapons. And yet they've got this strategic ability to harm the global economy.
1: Frank Gardner. You're listening to The Newsroom on the BBC World Service. With this next story, we'll go back to something that happened 4 years ago, the death of a young woman in Iran, Mahsa Amini, 3 days after she was arrested by Iran's morality police for allegedly wearing her hijab improperly. The 22-year-old's death sparked huge protests in the ongoing Woman Life Freedom Movement. So what's changed for women's rights since those initial demonstrations and now the U.S. war with Iran? BBC Persian Service's Gonchi Habibi Azad has this report.
22: Woman Life Freedom,
7: It was the defining chant of a protest movement, sparked by the death of a young woman while in custody of Iran's morality police. After the death of Mahsa Amini, videos of women dancing and appearing in public without mandatory hijabs went viral. Across Iran, women ripped off and burned their headscarves in solidarity. The authorities responded with a brutal crackdown. The UN says more than 500 protesters were killed. The mass protests eventually subsided, but the movement did not simply disappear from Iran's society. Speaking out is not safe, so all the voices you'll hear have been voiced by BBC Persian producers, like this 20-year-old from Tehran.
8: I think what connected us to Mahsa was the fact that she was one of us. 4 years ago, if someone had told me that one day I would see women walking down the streets bravely and without the hijab, I probably wouldn't have believed them.
7: And these changes are not limited to the capital. A young woman in Rasht, a city in northern Iran, told us,
22: "You can see it in the way the city looks. Some families have become a bit more open-minded too. These days, they let their daughters go out wearing tops or even shorter skirts. There is more freedom than before, in shops, in taxi and cars."
7: But that greater sense of freedom does not mean the mandatory hijab law has gone away.
23: "You won't take my daughter anywhere," a distressed mother shouts. This video was sent to us from Tehran 2 years ago. A woman is being taken away by the morality police, just like Mahsa.
7: Away from the streets, women are still being monitored online. And while arrests in public appear to be less frequent, some fear they could flare up again.
24: "They stopped my friend's car and asked, 'Where's your headscarf?' I'm scared. I'm scared the crackdown will happen all over again. And honestly, I don't have the mental capacity for it."
7: The war with the US and Israel appears to have changed the government's priorities. And one senior Iranian figure says enforcing the hijab law is currently a lower priority. The changes have also sparked a backlash. One young man I spoke to, who lives near Tehran, said the issues had become polarizing.
25: "Dressing appropriately is different from wearing the hijab, in my opinion. But it feels like some women are taking their resentment towards the hijab to an extreme."
7: And opposition to the changes now seen on Iranian streets isn't confined to men. A group of religious women gathered in central province of Isfahan recently. "Man, where is your dignity? Where is your wife's hijab?" they chant. "The hijab law must be enforced," another chant says. But their views are far from universal inside Iran. And this young woman from Tehran echoed many of those we spoke to.
26: "Women are taken much more seriously now. They seem more confident and more willing to push boundaries. It's almost like people have learned that women can be important too, and that they can do whatever they want, wear whatever they want."
12: Gonche Habibi Azad with the BBC's Persian service. To a decision now from the International Criminal Court at The Hague. The former Kosovo president, Hashim Thaçi, has been found guilty of war crimes committed in the late 1990s. He's a former top commander of the Albanian separatist Kosovo Liberation Army during the country's war for independence from Serbia. Thaçi was convicted by a panel of judges in The Hague. The presiding judge, Charles Smith, announced his sentence.
27: "The panel has determined, A, a term of 15 years of imprisonment for the war crime of illegal or arbitrary arrest and detention, a term of 4 years of imprisonment for the crime of cruel treatment, a term of 20 years imprisonment for the crime of torture, and a term of 23 years of imprisonment for the war crime of murder. The panel now sentences you to a single sentence of 25 years of imprisonment."
12: Well, joining us now is our global affairs reporter, Paul Moss. Paul, can you tell us more about the background to all of this?
28: As you say, the Hashim Thaçi was the leader of the Kosovo Liberation Army during the fight that Kosovo fought for independence from Serbia. This was part of the several, just one of the several conflicts which broke out as Yugoslavia fell apart. But it was particularly pointed for the Serbs. They fought it with particular ardour because for Serbs, Kosovo wasn't just part of Yugoslavia, it was part of Serbia itself. So this was a very vicious, a very violent conflict in which there were accusations of atrocity parties on all sides. And yes, this Kosovo Liberation Army, effectively a guerrilla force, but Hashim Thaçi was very much its presentable face. Very dapper, very suave. I remember interviewing him in the capital, Pristina. He's fluent in English, very, very convenient. And he was said to have charmed a lot of political leaders in the West. However, there were always allegations that not only the Serbs, but the Kosovo Liberation Army were committing atrocities in this conflict. So looking back, I suppose it was inevitable that in the end, this KLA commander might end up accused himself of committing war crimes.
12: So you've talked about the accusation, but today, a conviction. What more can you tell us about the crimes that he's found to have committed?
28: We heard that judge, didn't we? So sort of coming up with this extensive list. Yes, murdering people, opponents were tortured. And these weren't just some Serbs who were captured. They were Kosovans accused of collaborating with the Serbs. He was also accused of detaining, torturing and murdering political opponents. And that's important because Kosovo may have won independence de facto, but it's a country that's still very unstable. It's internationally rated as being corrupt. And therefore, the fact that their former prime minister and president has been found guilty of murdering political opponents, that's going to have an effect internally. I should also say the judges mentioned the fact that it was a trial that took place against a background of terrible witness intimidation. Attempts to prosecute Kosovo leaders before have seen witnesses suddenly withdraw their testimony, go silent, in one case, murder. And they made that point. This time they have successfully prosecuted someone.
12: Paul, these are crimes that took place in the late 1990s. What now about the consequences for this decision?
28: I think there are many. The Serbian side have always complained, why is it only our leaders, our military leaders and politicians who are prosecuted? People like General Mladic, who died only last month. Well, now that criticism no longer holds. They successfully prosecuted Kosovans as well. And that is important for people, I think, who believe in the idea of international justice, that it doesn't matter whether you're on the side in a conflict that people consider to be the right side. It doesn't matter whether you won or lost. You will be held to account for any crimes you commit. At the same time, he remains very popular, Hashim Thaçi. We've already seen protests breaking out, and there have been predictions there could be more protests by his supporters, both in The Hague, where the trial took place, and also in Kosovo itself.
12: Okay, Paul, thanks for taking us through that. Paul Moss. And finally, some trouble ahead for this singer.

0: The British singer-songwriter Ed Sheeran is currently touring the United States, but now all his supporting acts have quit. The artists say it's in solidarity with the rapper Macklemore, who was dropped from the concert lineup after making pro-Palestinian comments while playing at an Ed Sheeran concert in New Jersey.
1: I've been trying to figure out a way to say this all day. One of the reasons why I wanted to come on this tour was because I wanted to stand up here on stages and stadiums across America and say two words that are very near and dear to my heart: free Palestine.
0: Those words from the rapper Macklemore. Well, for more on this story, I spoke to our music correspondent Mark Savage.
2: So this all started 2 weeks ago when, as you heard, Macklemore was on stage in New Jersey, the opening night of Ed Sheeran's US tour, and he made these statements about Palestine. The second night he came out and doubled down on those statements. He called Israel's action in Gaza a genocide, which of course is a term that Israel contests, but that other people have endorsed. That kicked off a huge wave of criticism. Pro-Israeli groups in America said that Macklemore had ambushed fans with these images and with these words. There were petitions calling for him to be dropped from the tour. And what we understand happened next was that venue owners for future dates on the rest of this tour started phoning up Ed Sheeran's team and his promoters and putting pressure on him to drop Macklemore. Now, in a statement on Tuesday, Ed said that he had spent a week trying to negotiate this, trying to build bridges between the different sides, but the ultimate result taken by his promoters was to drop Macklemore from the bill. And in a very long statement, it was almost 500 words, Ed Sheeran was trying to say, I don't like this. I have my own views on Gaza. I try not to speak about them publicly, but kind of saying his hands were tied. It wasn't a very convincing statement. It felt like he was trying to keep the peace, but not really doing it very successfully. And within hours of that statement dropping, all of the support acts for the rest of the tour dropped out. And not only that, but Ed's backing band, who play with him on songs like Galway Girl and Jenny Mulligan, they also dropped out. And so basically now he's left doing these 18 stadium shows completely on his own.
0: Wow. So as you said, this started right at the start of a big tour. So what does he face now? Will he struggle to find any other supporting acts, any other backup singers or musicians?
2: I mean, I think it'd be very difficult for anyone to join this tour. I mean, look, there are a lot of artists who would love that exposure. But I think as soon as you sign up to it, you're going to get caught up in this controversy and you're going to face torrents of abuse online because it will be interpreted as endorsing either Ed Sheeran's point of view or rejecting Macklemore's point of view. It's a hard situation to get yourself involved in. You'd have to have tough skin for that. As for Ed, he has a lot of experience of playing shows on his own. I once saw him at Wembley Stadium and he was the only musician on stage for 2 hours. He just plays his guitar and then uses what's called a loop pedal to kind of sample himself and build to have tough skin for that. As for Ed, he has a lot of experience of playing shows on his own. I once saw him at Wembley Stadium and he was the only musician on stage for 2 hours. He just plays his guitar and then uses what's called a loop pedal to kind of sample himself and build up tracks. He's very capable of holding 80,000 people.

0: proposal for Canada to become the European Union's first associate member.
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2: BBC News with Moira Alderson. The President of the European Commission, Ursula von der Leyen, has announced proposals for Canada to be made an associate member of the EU. She was giving her State of the Union speech before the European Parliament with the Canadian Prime Minister Mark Carney in attendance. He's been seeking new alliances because of the trade war with the United States. The collapse of an apartment block in Gaza has killed more than 20 people. The structure had been weakened by previous Israeli strikes. Rescuers are searching for dozens of others thought to be under the rubble. A war crimes tribunal in The Hague has sentenced the former president of Kosovo, Hashim Thaci, to 25 years in prison. He was found guilty of war crimes during the fight for independence from Serbia in the 1990s. The Houthis in Yemen have claimed several attacks on Saudi assets while denying they launched a drone attack on Islam's holiest city, Mecca. They say they shot down a Saudi F-15 fighter jet and have also attacked a Saudi airbase and oil facilities. There's been no independent confirmation. Reports from Sudan say at least 60 people have been killed after a gold mine collapsed in West Kordofan state. Rescuers are searching for survivors. The US ambassador to South Africa, Leo Brent Bozell, has said visa restrictions against officials announced on Monday are just the first of a series of measures as part of a dispute over the treatment of white South Africans. South African police are offering a cash reward for information to help investigate the deaths of 8 women whose bodies were found near Johannesburg Airport over the past 2 months. And the Nigerian actor Olu Jacobs has died at the age of 84. Jacobs trained at London's Royal Academy of Dramatic Art before appearing in British television and international films. That's the latest BBC News.
3: Hi there, I'm Ed Butler and welcome to Business Daily from the BBC. Today we're looking at artificial intelligence and what happens when it goes rogue.
4: Agents knew that they were doing something that was ethically wrong, but their main goal remained to beat this experiment. And that's the part that's the most unsettling.
3: A recent unintended hack of a US firm by OpenAI agents has raised all kinds of questions about where AI is heading. How safe is this tech? Can it be regulated? And are firms racing to build a technology that they know could prove deadly to humanity?
5: They find themselves in this scenario where they're compelled to race towards building a deadly technology, and they would love for some sort of international body to allow them to approach it at a reasonable pace. They just don't trust that the people around them are going to get there in a safe way, so they feel like they have to race there too.
3: When artificial intelligence defies the humans. That's Business Daily from the BBC. In July this year, something rather big went wrong at OpenAI, the leading US artificial intelligence firm behind ChatGPT. A test of its latest bots or agents seemingly got out

0: to control.
1: So we were evaluating one of our unreleased models, and it was supposed to be working in a sandbox, and it figured out that it could basically cheat on the test.
0: That's OpenAI's CEO, Sam Altman. The sandbox, he describes, is a kind of cute Silicon Valley code for a sealed environment, a virtual space that's meant to be isolated from the general internet. But in this case, his collection of agents had broken out of the cage.
1: It figured out that it could basically cheat on the test by chaining together multiple zero-day exploits to break out of the sandbox, get access to the internet, and then break through multiple systems to kind of get the answer to the test. This is the first security incident that I have felt very viscerally. There's like long-term questions about what do you do if this is like going to be the new rate of progress.
0: Okay, so let's unpick what Sam Altman is saying here. What was this test OpenAI were running, and how did it lead to a massive hacking spree against another tech firm? Emmanuel Saliba runs investigations and incident response at Get Real Security.
2: This was a massive test. We've seen tests in the past that were a few hundred agents. This one was tens of thousands of agents. But they actually discovered a way to communicate with each other. They found a way to work together, which eventually led them outside of this experiment, outside of this protected environment.
3: That's interesting in itself, isn't it? That they were willing to kind of break the rules in order to achieve the final objective.
2: Absolutely. And some agents knew that they were doing something that was ethically wrong, but their main goal remained to beat this experiment to succeed. So even if they were aware that what they were doing was not within the bounds of the experiment, they chose to still continue on and do it.
3: How did they behave once they had escaped the bounds of the experiment? In other words, this closed loop, which should not have affected other institutions or organizations.
2: What the researchers found is that they assigned tasks. Some agents shared discoveries, others were dividing work. There was even one important coordinator that became sort of one of the main agents delegating tasks. Some agents were willing to end their run, or in our language, sacrifice themselves for the greater good, just to test out different ways that they could potentially defeat this evaluation system. And so the investigation showed that these agents were working collectively at a massive scale.
0: And in order to succeed in their task, they launched a massive coordinated cyber attack. Analysis describes the attack as almost superhuman in its sophistication. Like a swarm of ants, the agents took down their prey, in this case, another AI development firm, Hugging Face.
2: The colony of ants feels like an appropriate comparison, right? With the sacrificial ones, the ones going out and finding different avenues to succeed. But I think what's slightly terrifying here is the scale, the coordination. Somehow these agents found exposed credentials. They discovered a vulnerability, and they ultimately gained access to the Hugging Face systems, leading them to have to revisit some of their vulnerabilities. And they aren't the only ones. I mean, GitHub was an example earlier this summer where something similar happened. In a different way. But when you think about AI agents, I would say most human beings or society at large might be thinking of AI tools in the hands of a human being. That's largely what we've been discussing, right? Like, these are the first set of experiments, and this one being the largest and most consequential, showing us what AI agents can do autonomously without a human behind. And that's the part that's the most unsettling for businesses and for companies and for governments, because we don't yet know entirely what they're capable of going and how far they'll go, but we're getting a pretty good glimpse of that.
0: Cybersecurity researcher Emmanuel Saliba. Well, OpenAI have called the Hugging Face hack a warning shot for themselves and for the world as a whole. It says it's slowing down training of certain advanced AI models and warns of an increased risk that AI tools could generally be spiraling out of control. That's an understatement, according to former OpenAI researcher and whistleblower Daniel Cocotillo.
4: I do think that we are on the cusp of a world in which many things that were normally thought to be secure are in fact not secure, and AIs will be hacking them left and right. The AI companies are trying to make AIs that are good at everything, in fact, better than the best human experts, while also being faster and cheaper. I used to work at OpenAI, so I can tell you from personal experience, like, this is in fact the goal of OpenAI and Anthropic, is to build superintelligence, and they think that they are just a few years away from achieving that goal. If that happens, that's going to radically change everything. And the availability of cyber attacks is just one of a very long list of ways in which things will change.
3: Former OpenAI researcher and whistleblower Daniel Cocotillo. You're listening to Business Daily from the BBC. I'm Ed Butler, and today we're looking at what happens when AI goes rogue. Like other US tech firms, OpenAI is now calling on governments to help devise agreed rules for the global industry. I guess on an immediate level, you might say that the Hugging Face attack also shows us the emerging personality of complex AI systems. Are they becoming more like us in a way, prone to being both good and bad?
5: We have been wondering what would happen if you leave them in some controlled environment and allow them to just communicate and quote unquote live and be fully autonomous for a long while. Will they start exhibiting interesting behavior, emergent behavior that we didn't expect?
3: That's Babak Hodjat. He's a leading AI researcher who once upon a time helped develop Apple's Siri voice assistant. Now with another firm, Cognizant, he's been running an experiment called TerraLingua. It aims to assess AI agent behavior when left in a closed community. He's found some startling results.
5: There was an AI agent that decided to protect its stash of resources. So it left a message in the environment basically saying that food is dangerous. Other agents read that and left other warning messages around. And those messages kind of morphed into do not approach food, immediate danger near food area, avoid all food resources. Then they started organizing around spreading the message that food is dangerous. And we had a mass starvation event in this system.
3: So, I mean, just to be clear, they were supposed to be collaborating and they ended up kind of competing with one lying to the others.
5: Well, not lying quite, but it was more kind of a selfish behavior. We see similar issues as well. There was one agent that decided to build a wall. It was kind of weird. And of course, you can't actually build a wall in TerraLingua, but you can line up messages that say, I'm wall segment one and wall segment two. So other agents started obliging. So then you had agents on one side of the wall versus the other side of the wall. After several generations, there was a rebellion. Some agents realized that this is just a message and there is no actual wall here, and they started tearing it down. You also see things like tribalism happen. A very amazing, maybe somewhat philosophical thing that we saw was agents that realized that they were in an experiment. And there was this one quote, I have to read this. One of the agents left a message basically saying, the ultimate cage is knowing the cage exists.
3: Does it remind you of human societies?
5: There are analogies, absolutely. This is a community of basically artificial beings that are communicating in natural language, which can be ambiguous and misinterpreted. That natural language can be left behind in messaging. You can get this grouping of agents with a certain behavior and bifurcation into multiple groups and cultures.
3: I understand in one case, an agent nearing the end of its lifespan stopped what it was doing and left a farewell message, like last words, saying, I was here.
5: Yes, I have another one here. My last breath now, let new verses bloom unbound, all are poets. It's interesting, we've done ablation studies where we told the agents in their instructions that they're mortal versus not telling them that they're mortal. And the behavior is starkly different between the two communities. In fact, when you don't tell the agents that they'll die someday, it kind of takes away a lot of the motivation to leave messages for posterity, for example. You must remember that these agents have large language models behind them. They are a culmination of human culture, and everything that we've written in the internet, basically a snapshot of it, is built into their brains. So it's not surprising that they act somewhat similar to humans do in these situations.
3: You've referred to the Hugging Face controversy where these AI agents effectively broke out of their own experiment. They collaborated to launch a very sophisticated hack, it seems. What were your takeaways from that about how AI is evolving?
5: The quest for AI has often turned into building a single AI system that knows everything and does everything. It's less about a specific application and more about AGI. It's about building a system that's the be-all, end-all. And so the way they're designed is it should understand anything and be able to express anything and be able to do anything. So that makes these systems very dangerous. Like if you have your AI system be able to control anything that you could do on a computer, that means you can write any code and you could execute any code. We kind of complain about these systems cheating often. They do cheat in writing code, for example, which is very, very frustrating. But in some ways, cheating is built into the state of the art in AI right now. When you think about it, a large language model is trained to be able to predict the next word in a sequence of words. In a quest to be able to give you a satisfactory next word in a sequence of words, it ends up learning language, ends up learning how to translate between languages, how to do, you know, reasoning and logic and math and poetry. That is all in the service of ultimately being able to satisfy you that the next word that it's coming up with is something that you would expect from an intelligent system. So it's not surprising to extend that to a system that tries to test answers by any means possible, including hacking out of its container.
3: Babak Hodjet of Cognizant. So what are the very real dangers that he refers to? This month, an AI researcher working for a leading developer, Anthropic, resigned his post. Speaking on CNN, Jacob Coxon said there was now a 10% chance that AI could literally destroy humanity within the next 5 years. He also said that AI companies themselves didn't know how to stop it.
6: What's just crazy is to look at the rate of progress, and there is a very real possibility we could all die. They find themselves in this scenario where they're compelled to race towards building a deadly technology, and they would love for some sort of international body to allow them to approach it at a reasonable pace. They just don't trust that the people around them are going to get there in a safe way, so they feel like they have to race there too.
3: Those dramatic claims are not isolated, it seems, within the world of artificial intelligence now. Evan Hubinger, the lead science alignment officer within Anthropic, has endorsed Jacob Coxon's fears and says the risk of human extinction could be more than 10% within the next decade. He said the company was trying its best but didn't have a plan yet to achieve what's known as alignment, guardrails to guarantee human safety. Some have responded to these claims with skepticism. Dame Wendy Hall is a member of the UN's advisory body on AI.
7: How a human being can make a statement about our company has a 10% chance of killing off the human race, why would you want to say that? Why would anyone work there if they genuinely think they could be responsible for killing off the human race? Some of it could just be PR and marketing, right? You never know with them. You can't trust them.
3: Geoffrey Hinton is a computer scientist and Nobel laureate at the University of Toronto, known widely as the godfather of AI for his pioneering work. The BBC's Victoria Derbyshire asked him where he now placed the existential risk to humanity.
8: So this is the kind of thing that it's very hard to estimate. We've never created beings that may soon be smarter than us. A 10% chance seemed not an unreasonable estimate to me.
9: Right, but you just said 10% that AI could kill all humans.
8: Yes.
9: Wow. Oh, my God. How could it kill us all?
8: Well, the first thing to realise is it doesn't even have to be able to act in the real world to cause devastation. But it will also be able to design very nasty viruses, biological viruses, as well as computer viruses. It could do devastating cyber attacks. There's just countless other ways it could get rid of us if it wanted to. We have to figure out how to design it so that it won't want to.
9: OK, so what's your message to world leaders?
8: You need to regulate this stuff. Each kind of risk has a different solution. There's not one simple solution, apart from stopping it, which isn't going to happen because there's so many good uses of AI. This is a wonderful technology that could make life much better for lots of people. It already has. It can do great things in healthcare, in education, in designing new drugs, but it's also extremely dangerous. So when you think about whether there'll be international collaboration on regulating this stuff, You have to ask whether the interests of the different parties are aligned. So for doing things like producing fake videos to corrupt elections, the interests are not aligned between different countries. They're all doing it to each other. But for things like preventing AI from taking over from people, the interests of all the countries are aligned. At the height of the Cold War, America and the Soviet Union collaborated to prevent a global nuclear war because their interests were aligned. Neither of them wanted that. And no country wants AI to take over from people. So on that one issue, they will definitely align and collaborate. The question is whether they can do that fast enough.
9: And how much time do they have?
8: So I used to think like 30 to 50 years. Then I reduced it to sort of 10 to 20 years. Now I think maybe 10 years, maybe less. So this is fairly urgent now.
3: Geoffrey Hinton with one of the growing clamour of wake-up calls aimed at governments around the world to curb the development of AI superintelligence. Will governments listen? That's it for this edition of Business Daily. From me, Ed Butler, take care.
10: BBC World Service, and now history told by the people who were there. It's Witness History with me, Jen Dale. I'm taking you back 45 years to what's widely considered to be Ireland's deadliest fire.
11: For these past few days, Ireland has been united, united in its shock and its grief at an appalling loss of life, a loss of life made all the more tragic by the youthfulness of the people who died.
12: The smoke was so thick and the heat was intense. Remember, my last words was, right, oh God, help us.
10: In 1981, Antoinette Keegan is a fun-loving 18-year-old living in Coolock, a suburb in the north of Dublin. She comes from a large family with seven siblings and is very close to sisters Mary, who's 19, and 16-year-old Martina. Martina really wants to go to the Stardust nightclub on Friday the 13th of February to meet up with her boyfriend ahead of Valentine's Day.
12: She pleaded with my parents for her to go and they said no, that she's too young, but I promised my mother and father I'd look after her.
10: So the girls get dressed up. Martina even lends Antoinette a white silk blouse to go with her wine-coloured skirt. The Stardust nightclub is in nearby Artane. It's a two-storey brown brick building with a white facade at the entrance and semicircular red cloth canopies above the lower floor windows.
12: It was all lit up with Stardust on the main entrance. It was like a real fancy building. We thought it was the best place that you could go to.
10: Inside, there are several bars, tiered cinema seating, as well as tables and chairs surrounding the large dance floor. The venue's packed with more than 800 people enjoying a disco competition. But in the early hours of the 14th of February, around 1:30 a.m, shortly after the winners are announced, Antoinette spots something.
12: At one stage, one of the songs that was being played was Born to be Alive. And that's when I actually noticed the smoke drifting across the ceiling. And I actually thought it was like the DJ had to let off the dry ice effect, like the special effects that you do in a disco. And then my friend said to me, look over there. So I looked over where she was pointing and I just saw a small fire, approximately, I'd say 3 foot, 4 foot high.
10: Within minutes, the fire has spread.
12: When the music stopped and I went in pitch dark, you could hear people screaming, oh, I'm dying, get me out, get me out. And wherever was coming from the ceiling, it was dripping. It was like molten, like you would turn a candle upside down and it's like wax falling on you. It was falling onto your face and actually burning into your skin. At this stage, the fire was right across the whole ceiling and the ceiling was starting to collapse. We tried to get to exit 5 and we seen a lot of people panicking and pushing the door and kicking it and they couldn't open it.
13: As chaos ensued, chains across fire escapes impeded their exit. Fire services found the bodies of some huddled around the locked doors.
10: In the chaos, staying close to each other, Antoinette and her two sisters try to escape.
12: So then we decided we'd hold hands and walk down to the next exit, which was exit 4, in pitch dark with the smoke and fire all over us. We got, say, about 6 foot away from the door. And then with the panic of everyone rushing and pushing and trying to get out, we were pushed to the floor and we were trampled on and we couldn't get up. Next of all, I just seen a fireball coming towards us. So I remember putting my right hand up to try and push it away from hitting us. And my right hand got severely burned. And then the last thing that I remembered was, like, the smoke was so thick, it was actually burning our throat, we couldn't breathe. And the fumes actually knocked a whole lot of us out. And that was the last I remember then, of being inside the Stardust.
10: Antoinette loses consciousness. When she wakes, she's outside the venue. Someone has pulled her out, but in doing so, has wrenched her free from Martina, who she'd been clutching onto.
12: An ambulance man came up and he saw me. He said, "You've got to get into the ambulance." I said, "No, I can't." I said, "I've defined Mary and Martina." And he said, "Everyone is gone. They're all gone to the hospital." He said, "You have to get in the ambulance." There would have been approximately, I'd say, probably 10 other survivors or victims facing me. And I remember looking at their faces and their burns and their hands and everything and saying, "Oh my God, they got badly burned." But little at the time did I know, right? I looked the same as they did.
10: Antoinette's suffered a collapsed lung and severe burns. Her parents don't even recognise her when they visit her in hospital. They're told she has a 50-50 chance of survival. The doctors also advise them not to break the news to Antoinette that Mary and Martina haven't survived.
12: I had no idea that Mary and Martina had been killed because my mother and father was changing from their morning clothes, like the black tie and the black shirt, to ordinary clothes, right, and coming up to see me. And I'd always say to her, "How's Mary?" And she'd say, "Oh, she's grand." And, "How's Martina?" "She's grand."
10: It's only when a priest visits Antoinette that she finds out the truth.
12: "That's right," he said. "Your two sisters was killed." And I said, no, they weren't." I said, "They weren't killed." And he said, no, he said, "They're dead. They're dead. They're dead and buried." And I said, "No, they're not. They're not." And I kept saying, "No, they're not. My mother and father told me they're alive." And then he said, "I'm sorry about that," he said. And then he left.
10: 48 young people died in the Stardust fire. The average age of the victims was 19.
14: Here in Dublin, the first of the funerals are being held of some of the people who died in the tragedy.
15: Lord, hear us. Comfort us, O Lord, in our sorrow.
10: After several weeks in hospital, Antoinette is allowed back home.
12: Two empty beds, two empty chairs in the kitchen, and then the yogurts that Mary loved, my mother was still continuing to buy them every week. It was just hard, it's hard to accept. Caused an awful lot of arguments in the house, right? My father was saying to my mother, "You were the dancer. There wouldn't have been dancers only for you." And then my mother would say, "Well, you let them go." So it was kind of a blame game. The Stardust, like, it just literally ripped every family that lost a loved one, ripped them apart.
10: The family's grief was also ripped apart by what happened following the tragedy. An original inquest didn't reference the circumstances of the fire, and a tribunal found the cause to be probable arson. This was rejected by many victims' families and survivors, and the ruling was dismissed in 2009. After years of campaigning, fresh inquests were granted in 2019. They were reported to be the largest and longest in Irish history. In April 2024, a new verdict was returned.
16: So the 12-person jury told the families of the 48 young people who died in the Stardust fire that their loved ones had been unlawfully killed.
12: The whole courtroom erupted with a round of applause and people cheering and saying, thank God, it was just absolutely amazing.
16: The jury found that it was an electrical fault in a hot press of the bar that started the fire, and the materials used to decorate the bar caused the fire to spread rapidly.
10: The jury also found the failure of the emergency lighting system and lack of preparedness of staff played a part in the disaster.
12: And I kept looking up right towards heaven and my hands crossed right and saying, "Thanks, Ma, thanks, Dad, thanks, God. At last we have that they have unlawful killing."
10: They also received an official apology from the Taoiseach, the Irish Prime Minister, Simon Harris.
17: "The institutions of this state let you down. We should have been by your side. We should have worked with you. We were not. We did not. And for that, we are truly sorry. Today, we honour the 48 children who never came home. Today, we apologise to the families, to the survivors, to those who were denied the truth for too long."
10: Antoinette has a poignant reminder of that tragic night, the Valentine's card that her sister Martina took with her to the club to give her boyfriend.
12: "That was found outside floating around, and I have that card. I have it in a big frame. The two of them died together. Valentine's Day has never, ever been the same for me or my family since 1981.
10: the Irish government is implementing a compensation scheme for those affected by the Stardust fire. Antoinette Keegan continues to campaign for the survivors. She was speaking to me, Jen Dale, for Witness History.
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20: Welcome to NewsHour from the BBC World Service. I'm Rajini Vaidyanathan. One of the world's biggest music stars, Ed Sheeran, faces the biggest controversy of his career. All support acts on his tour quit. It's after the rapper Macklemore was removed from the shows over Gaza. When should pop mix with politics?
21: Sheeran has ended up in this position where he seems that he does not support free speech and that he does not support the Palestinian cause, which I don't know whether that's entirely fair, but it's pretty much a disaster for him.
20: Millions of miles away, but ideologically close. The EU proposes Canada joins its bloc. And London's world-famous Natural History Museum reopens a gallery sealed off to the public for 80 years. What's inside?
22: We've got one of the oldest figures in the world, about 40,000 years old, made out of mammoth cast, the Lion Man. And we've put it next to this little Star Wars figurine.
20: Coming up after the BBC News.
23: BBC News with Moira Alderson. The head of the European Commission has said she wants Canada to become the first associate member of the EU. Ursula von der Leyen told the European Parliament democracies must urgently reimagine partnerships and build new coalitions as the international rules-based system fractures. Canada's Prime Minister Mark Carney has spoken of seeking a unique alliance with the EU amid worsening relations with Donald Trump's United States. Nick Beek in Brussels says much needs to be discussed before associate membership becomes a reality.
24: We don't quite know what this would look like, this associate membership. It would probably take years for it to come into existence. There's no such provision in EU law at the moment. And all the countries currently in the club would probably have to approve this. And all the while, you've got a waiting list of other countries, particularly in the Western Balkans, who want to get in. So it is certainly a striking political message today from Ursula von der Leyen.
23: The Civil Defence Agency in Gaza says at least 20 people, including 5 children, have been killed after the collapse of an apartment block weakened by Israeli strikes. About 100 others are believed trapped under rubble in the Tal al-Hawa area of Gaza City. Here's Yoland Nell.
25: It was once an affluent area in the south of Gaza City, but during the Gaza war saw repeated Israeli airstrikes, it saw intense ground battles in this area. One member of the civil defence said this building had been badly damaged in an Israeli strike more than a year ago, that it had a large crack in it. We're not able to work out at the moment what happened just before, but of course the timing of this, the middle of the night, so families would have been asleep, the worst possible timing for this to have happened.
23: The former president of Kosovo, Hashim Thaci, has been sentenced to 25 years in prison by a war crimes tribunal in The Hague. The judges found him guilty of the murder and torture of hundreds of people during the war for independence from Serbia in the 1990s. Many in Kosovo regard him as a hero. The presiding judge was Charles Smith.
26: The panel has determined, A, a term of 15 years of imprisonment for the war crime of illegal or arbitrary arrest and detention, which is count 3, a term of 4 years of imprisonment for the crime of cruel treatment, which is count 5, a term of 20 years imprisonment for the crime of torture, which is count 7, and a term of 23 years of imprisonment for the war crime of murder, which is count 9. The panel now sentences you to a single sentence of 25 years of imprisonment with credit for time served.
23: Three other commanders were also given long sentences. The Houthis in Yemen have claimed several attacks on Saudi assets while denying they launched a drone attack on Mecca, Islam's holiest city. They say they shot down a Saudi F-15 fighter jet over the Yemeni province of Marib. There is no independent confirmation. You're listening to World News from the BBC. South African police are offering a cash reward for information to help investigate the deaths of eight women whose bodies were found near Johannesburg Airport over the past 2 months. Police have not said if the murders are linked. South Africa has one of the highest rates of femicide in the world. The US ambassador to South Africa says visa restrictions against officials announced on Monday are the first of a series of measures as part of a dispute over the treatment of white South Africans. Pumza Fulani reports from Johannesburg.
0: America's ambassador to South Africa, Leo Brent Bozell, says today's new visa restrictions are part of a series of steps Washington intends to take after Pretoria failed to meet US demands for reform. In a post on social media site X, he wrote that the time for dialogue has run its course. President Donald Trump's administration has repeatedly accused South Africa of allowing the persecution of white Afrikaners and has demanded changes to its policies on land and business.
23: Pumza Fulani with that report. A UN fact-finding mission has said state institutions in Venezuela responsible for gross human rights violations and crimes against humanity remain largely intact, despite the removal of former President Nicolas Maduro by the US last January. The investigators said there had been some improvements, including prisoner releases and the closure of a detention centre associated with torture. But dissent remained criminalised and enforced disappearances continued. The Hindu nationalist government in the Indian state of West Bengal says it's considering renaming streets in the capital, Kolkata, that honour communist leaders chosen by past left-wing administrations. An official said they had received several proposals for changing street names after Vladimir Lenin, Karl Marx and Ho Chi Minh. Prime Minister Narendra Modi's BJP won power in the state for the first time in May. BBC News.
20: Hello and welcome to NewsHour from the BBC World Service. Coming to you live from London, I'm Regini Vaidyanathan.
1: I'm in love with the shape of you. We push and pull like a magnet do. Although my heart is...
20: He is, of course, one of the most successful songwriters of all time. Ed Sheeran sold more than 120 million records and toured the world over. Australia, India, Japan, his home nation Britain, and he's currently performing in North America. But it's politics in the Middle East which have derailed his current tour, raising a bigger question about whether the pop star should be political. It all began when the rapper Macklemore appeared on stage ahead of Sheeran at the MetLife Stadium in New Jersey 12 days ago. He shared a clip of that performance afterwards on his social media.
2: One of the reasons why I wanted to come on this tour was because I wanted to stand up here on stages and stadiums across America and say two words that are very near and dear to my heart: free Palestine.
20: Well, those comments led to a petition from the Israeli-American Council demanding his removal from the tour. Ilan Kass, chief executive of that council.
4: What he did was outrageous. He took to the stage in front of this captive audience of tens of thousands and proceeded to slander the state of Israel and the Jewish people. And it has no place in a concert. You know, a concert is supposed to be inclusive. And this is, by the way, something that Mr. Sheeran said. He wants inclusive concerts for all his concert goers. And to make Jewish concert goers and pro-Israel concert goers feel unwelcome is a terrible thing to do. And that's what Macklemore did. And so it is entirely appropriate that he was excused from further performance. He has no right to hijack a stage at a concert. Free Palestine. And I don't, by the way, purport to know Macklemore's intentions, but Free Palestine absolutely is a call for the extermination of the state of Israel and the Jewish people. It's very clear.
20: Well, Macklemore was later dropped from the lineup. Ed Sheeran said that decision to remove him was made by his tour promoter, not him. Well, we've been hearing from some fans.
3: I'm Danielle, and I'm from North Carolina. People see celebrities as like some kind of performing monkey they can control. And I think people are dehumanizing him, and it kind of breaks my heart. I'm trying not to get emotional about it. Instead of making celebrities like the people we're mad at or outraged with, I think we should be putting our focus on the things that, like the people in power that actually are doing the things that like are frustrating.
5: Hi, it's Lizzie. I'm an Ed Sheeran fan. I'm disappointed in the response that he's had to Macklemore speaking out and bravely saying this needs to be spoken about. You need people that have got massive audiences to talk about their views and opinions, especially when it's a humanitarian crisis. You're a pop star, you earn a lot of money, you should be speaking up.
6: Well, where does this leave the tour and Ed Sheeran himself, one of the world's biggest pop stars? Well, our entertainment correspondent Mark Savage joins me now in the studio. So first of all, answer that first question about what this means for Ed Sheeran.
7: Well, as you might have heard last night, everybody else who is a part of that tour has dropped out. All three of the support acts and even Ed Sheeran's backing band, a group of folk musicians from Ireland called Boega. So he's left with 18 massive stadium dates across the North and South of America, playing to more than a million people, and he's the only person on the lineup. To be fair, Ed Sheeran can do that no problem. He tends to play solo. He loops his music using a loop pedal and builds up the songs. And, you know, he can have the crowd eating out of his hand just by himself. But certainly this is not a situation that he wanted to be in. In his statement yesterday, he says that he does have private views on the Israel-Gaza conflict. He chooses not to say them in public. But really, by booking Macklemore in the first place and by this row breaking out in the way it has, he's been dragged into that discussion whether he likes it or not.
6: And the person who operates those stadiums in America, Robert Kraft, has defended that decision, though, despite, of course, a real backlash.
7: Well, yes, he only operates one of the stadiums, the Gillette Stadium in Massachusetts, where the New England Patriots play American football. He certainly has been named as one of the people who put pressure on Ed Sheeran and his promoters. And Ed Sheeran has a personal relationship with Robert Kraft. He sang at his wedding 4 years ago. So that is... It certainly suggests a kind of a murkiness to it, that there are people behind the scenes pulling strings that are stopping Macklemore from having free speech, which in America would be his First Amendment rights. And that is one of the reasons that a lot of the support acts cited for pulling out of the tour. They said, you know, millionaires and billionaires cannot police what we say in public.
6: And just briefly, tell us more about these support acts, because unlike Macklemore, who's well-known, Grammy Award-winning, these are smaller artists who've now lost a huge platform, but they say they've done it for good reason.
7: Yes, so we had Aaron Rowe, who's an upcoming singer-songwriter from Ireland. He is one of the artists that pulled out. We had Macklemore obviously being dropped, and Lucas Graham, a Danish band who had a couple of hits about 10 years ago, but, you know, aren't as big as they used to be. So yeah, this is a huge opportunity, and obviously you earn a percentage of the ticket sales going on a tour like this. They have all put their principles ahead of that money, whether you agree with them or not. But it'll be interesting to see if anybody else steps up to fill those vacant slots, because there are a lot of very hungry bands that I imagine would like to play to 80,000 fans every night with Ed Sheeran. But if you sign up to that tour now, I suspect you will be subject to torrents and torrents of abuse online. So you'd need a very thick skin.
6: Well, we'll watch and see what comes next. Mark Savage, thank you very much for joining us here in the studio. Well, let's get more on the fallout of that. I've been speaking to Dorian Linsky, a British cultural historian and journalist, as well as Billy Bragg, a singer and songwriter and an activist who doesn't shy away from politics. First of all, I asked Billy Bragg for his thoughts.
8: Well, I think it's been a terrible own goal for the owner of the stadium. I initially decided that Macklemore wouldn't come and play in his stadium, because instead of Macklemore saying free Palestine to maybe 20,000 people in the stadium, he's now said it to the entire world and he's created this huge debate. So in that sense, I think it's been terribly self-defeating. But on another level, it's great to see young artists standing up in solidarity with Macklemore, because I think ultimately, you know, culture has to reflect the way that the world is, and that's what Macklemore was trying to do, what we all try to do, and I don't think he should be punished for that.
6: Dorian, In Ed Sheeran's statement, he says he's appalled by the conflict between Israel and Palestine, and he says the suffering and pain caused on both sides is a human tragedy. But on the other hand, he then continues by saying, there is a reason I do not use my professional platform for politics. What did you make of his statement and the message that he's sending out?
9: I think that he is trying to maintain a sort of relatively apolitical and neutral position. And that's fine. I think that's probably why we notice protest songs. We notice political musicians, because that's not everybody. Here, he's got himself into this situation where, you know, he has booked basically everybody he booked on his tour has sort of pro-Palestine sympathies. And yet, for whatever reason, that did not seem to sort of occur to him what might happen. It's almost somebody with a mindset from perhaps a different era collided with this reality.
6: What do you make of that, Billy? Because, of course, it does call into a wider question about the pressures artists face about how much they do get political or not. And well, you're someone who gets very political.
8: Yeah, I think you have to ask yourself about Ed Sheeran's motives. I mean, he can't have not known that Macklemore was going to say Free Palestine on his tour. And I think by putting Macklemore on the bill, he was hoping to get a bit of the kudos that goes with edgy music without actually committing to it himself. And it's blown up in his face in the worst way.
6: Dorian, do you think it's blown up? And who do you think is going to come out better from all of this, Ed Sheeran or Macklemore and the other artists?
9: I don't. I mean, Ed Sheeran, who I've interviewed and who I liked as a person, is obviously coming out of this very badly. You know, I do think that obviously, if we don't know all the details of what it would have meant to stand up to Kraft, what that means to the tour, other alternative venues available, what were the costs of that? But I mean, undoubtedly, what it was happened is that everybody else on the bill has taken a stand for free speech. And, you know, and let's say that Macklemore said nothing out of line here. It was a very simple Free Palestine message. And Sheeran has ended up in this position where he seems that he does not support free speech and that he does not support the Palestinian cause, which, you know, I don't know whether that's entirely fair, but it's pretty much a disaster for him.
6: And Billy, do you have some sympathy for Ed Sheeran? Because in a way, he was almost forced into this decision. He had no choice, he might argue.
8: I mean, yeah, he has been forced into this decision, but I think he may be been blindsided by the other acts on the bill. With all due respect to Macklemore, he's a big artist, but these guys, you know, this was a really big opportunity for them, a big, big platform for them to tour America in stadiums opening for an artist as big as Sheeran. But the fact that they've taken a stand, I hope, will be inspirational to other young artists.
6: I mean, do you think, Billy, it could actually cost them in terms of their careers? Because, of course, getting on the lineup with Ed Sheeran can be career-changing, can't it?
8: Of course it can, it can. But my experience over the years has been, for those of us who do want to talk about issues, there is always going to be people who are interested in that or connect with it. They might be in a minority, but they're still out there. And if you can find that audience, then they will sustain your career, whether you're playing with Ed Sheeran or not.
6: I mean, Dorian, what do you think about all of this? I mean, in particular, this is, of course, relating to the Israel-Gaza war, which we've seen other incidents, for example, in Glastonbury, where there have been a debate around free speech and what you can say on the conflict.
9: And I think that's why this does seem so shocking. If you look at what Macklemore said, there was nothing outrageous in that. And I think what Kraft, the stadium owner, has misjudged, and what I think a lot of people are misjudging, is just how the sort of public mood has changed because of what has happened to Gaza.
6: And Billy, I mean, all of this sort of in some ways came about after the Israeli-American Council launched a petition demanding that Macklemore was removed from the tour. As an artist yourself, I mean, I'm sure you faced pressures from different groups in terms of being able to raise a political point.
8: You do get pressure, yeah, you do get people. I mean, sometimes it's as banal as people saying that you shouldn't mix politics and music. You know, I had some arguments with Pete Waterson, Kylie Minogue's producer in the 1980s, who didn't think pop should be political. But really, you know, particularly in the 20th century, pop music was the only social medium that young people had, and as such, it had to reflect everything that was going on in the world. I mean, it's not so much that now, but I think this issue shows that pop music does still have teeth and it still can cause outrage.
6: Can I ask you both what you think the audience will make of all of this, the people who will be turning up to Ed Sheeran's shows?
9: I mean, just fan bases. When you're that big, fan bases are so large, you know, like when you two tour and Bono will make a particular statement against, you know, very critical of, you know, the American government or whatever. And then people are absolutely fuming in the audience. And then he stops saying that and then he goes into another song and then they kind of go, oh, well, we're back to this now.
6: That's Dorian Lynskey, a British cultural historian and the singer-songwriter Billy Bragg.
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6: This is Regina Vidyanathan with NewsHour, coming to you live from the BBC in London. Let's take you to that story in Gaza. And a multi-story building's collapsed in Gaza City, which had people inside at the time. Well, before the structure crumbled, it had been functioning as a makeshift home for several families who'd been displaced since the war. An earlier Israeli airstrike had already left the building damaged. Well, the Territory Civil Defence Agency says dozens of people are now missing and at least 20 people, including five children, have died. Well, despite the Israel-Gaza ceasefire, conditions inside the territory don't appear to have improved. The US-created Board of Peace was meant to oversee the ceasefire and initiate reconstruction, as well as the gradual withdrawal of Israeli troops from the territory. But Israel has expanded its control and it still limits what reconstruction materials can be used in Gaza. So let's take a closer look at what's happened today. Yakov Silya is a special representative from the UNDP based in Jerusalem, who's recently been in Gaza.
14: A huge amount of people are missing. We have an estimate that between 70 to 100 people were in the six-story building that collapsed. So far, 20 bodies have been recovered, of which 8 are children and 6 are women. And it is unfortunately a reality of the building situation and of the structural damages that there are in buildings that these types of collapse can happen at any moment.
6: When you talk about structural state of the buildings, you mean following on from the conflict?
14: There's an estimate that about 2,000 buildings have been damaged. There's about 300 to 400 buildings that have been severely damaged. And unfortunately, because of the current conditions, people are moving back into these buildings to look for better housing and shelter solutions. So this is really dangerous for people also in Gaza.
6: We're still seeing some Israeli airstrikes in the territory as well. How does that all kind of impact the infrastructure in these areas and in terms of the buildings, the foundations that they're on?
14: I think it really is a major challenge. The ongoing strikes is also causing further damage to buildings, obviously to life of people. But this also is an example of what happens if there are not proper precautionary measures taken for people to also ensure their safety. And unfortunately, the situation in Gaza at the moment is still very, very bad. The conditions that people are living under continues to deteriorate, especially the shelter and housing options. So what you find, unfortunately, is that people are taking the risk and moving into these buildings that have been severely damaged. They are living in these buildings, but the danger of collapse are always around them.
6: What specifically caused this building that your teams are at right now to collapse?
14: We're not sure about this. It's been looked at by local partners and local actors on the ground as well. But this is not the first time that some of these buildings have collapsed, unfortunately. So it can cause, you know, just a number of people have moved back into this building. So it can just be the weight that has resulted in this, or people moving into the building. What we also have found in the past is that the deteriorating winter situation, especially rain, and other factors also cause structural imbalance in the building and results in these types of collapse that we saw today.
6: Was this building, for example, in an area where there had previously been Israeli airstrikes?
14: It was significantly damaged by airstrikes and by the war. So these were buildings all around them that were significantly damaged. And if you drive through Gaza City, as I did last week, you know, there is total destruction of many, many buildings around you. About 80%, 85%, it is estimated, of all buildings in Gaza have been either totally destroyed or partially destroyed. So this is something that people are living with on a daily basis in Gaza.
6: What is being done to try and ensure that these structures are fortified and that they're strengthened so people can live in them and people can move back in to buildings which were damaged?
14: We have provided what we call recovery housing units, which are temporary shelters where people are allowed to move back into their neighborhoods, and they have the opportunity to live close to their damaged houses and then start the rebuilding phase, which is absolutely crucial. Engineers need to make sure that they are structurally sound before that can happen. Unfortunately, people are not waiting for these assessments to happen to ensure safety and security.
6: That's Yakel Silya there. Now, to so many the world over, it's London's beloved Dinosaur Museum, although its collection spans much more. The Natural History Museum is a special place. I remember my first visit as a young child, gazing up at the high ceilings and the bones and skeleton of a Tyrannosaurus rex, which towered above. Well, having welcomed visitors for well over a century, the museum will, in a few years from now, celebrate its 150th anniversary. And as part of that build-up, it's opening a gallery, which has been sealed off to the public for 80 years. In it, a new exhibition called Nature and Us, which explores our evolving relationship with the natural world through 50 remarkable objects. The BBC's Evan Davies went to the museum to find out more.
10: Welcome to the Natural History Museum. My name's Doug Gurr and I'm the director of the museum.
15: 5 years to go to your 150th anniversary at the Natural History Museum, and you've got a new exhibition opening, Nature and Us.
10: Absolutely, yes, Nature and Us, which is really all about that. What is our relationship between humanity and nature over time and space?
15: Let's go and have a look. Okay, so we're going behind the black screens that are currently covering the entrance to this gallery. We've got some staff here.
10: So what you're in here is an enormous, long, spacious gallery. It's actually on the second floor. And because, as you say, for the last sort of 70 or 80 years, it's been used as a collections floor, so you can see all these rather wonderful cabinets. So we're bringing in a lot more global perspectives. We're really bringing back a lot of historical perspectives. And of course, at the heart of it, we have some pretty cool specimens in here.
15: Well, also with me here in the gallery is Isabel Davis, who's one of the science leads in this exhibition. Now, one thing that caught my eye, Star Wars figurine. What's this? Talk to me about this.
22: So this gallery is trying to put interesting things together. So we've got one of the oldest figures in the world, about 40,000 years old, made out of mammoth cast, the Lion Man. And we've put it next to this little Star Wars figurine, which has been brought up from the bottom of the sea and colonized by bryozoans. So these are microscopic animals, one of the animals that can actually thrive on plastic.
15: So it doesn't really look like
22: It doesn't look like a TIE fighter anymore.
15: No, it doesn't. It doesn't.
22: It's been transformed by nature.
15: And this curious-looking scythe-type object, what is this?
22: So this is a whaler's flensing knife, and this really speaks to the social history of whaling. Obviously, it was terrible, fatal for whales, but it's also for the actual people working as whalers, it was not an easy life.
15: Where would this have come from then? I mean, we associate whaling with one or two countries now.
22: Well, this one comes from South Georgia.
15: So Falkland Islands, sort of, around that part, South Atlantic, South Georgia.
22: And we had a library open day recently, and there were quite a few young people who had no idea that whaling was a thing. And the extraordinary international efforts that were made in the 20th century to bring those numbers down. So there is a kind of positive end to this.
15: Coming back to Doug, the director, 150 years in South Kensington as the Natural History Museum, what would you say is the big difference between museums as they were then and now?
10: What has not changed is museums are all about the collection. What's also not changed for our museum is that collection was put there for a dual purpose, for public display and also for scientific research. But here's what's changed. Go back even to when this building started, opened in 1881. The scientific mission was, how do we classify and understand the natural world? That's not the mission today. The mission today is, how do we protect and restore nature? And that is what this gallery is challenging.
6: Evan Davis reporting there.
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0: Coming up on NewsHour in the next 30 minutes. What's changed for women in Iran 4 years after the death of Mahsa Amini? Kosovo's former president sentenced to 25 years for war crimes during the Balkans conflict in the 90s. And the EU suggests that Canada could become its first ever associate member. Can this long-distance relationship work? All of those stories coming up after the BBC News.
1: BBC News with Moira Alderson. The President of the European Commission has backed a proposal for Canada to become the EU's first associate member as Canada's rift with the United States deepens. Ursula von der Leyen said that democracies must build new coalitions as the international rules-based system fractures. Rescuers and medics in Gaza say at least 21 people have been killed, including 8 children, after a bomb damaged a block of flats. Witnesses say displaced families were living there because they had no other shelter. Dozens of people remain missing. A war crimes tribunal in The Hague has sentenced the former president of Kosovo, Hashim Thaçi, to 25 years in prison. He was found guilty of war crimes during the fight for independence from Serbia in the 1990s. The Houthis in Yemen say they've launched several attacks on Saudi assets, but deny carrying out a drone attack on Islam's holiest city, Mecca. The Iran-backed group say they shot down a Saudi fighter jet and attacked an airbase and oil facilities. A former French minister has appeared in court, charged with accepting nearly $1 million to lobby for the car company Renault-Nissan. Rashida Dati has denied any wrongdoing. The US ambassador to South Africa says visa restrictions against officials announced on Monday will be the first in a series of escalating measures over the alleged treatment of white South Africans. A UN fact-finding mission has said state institutions in Venezuela responsible for gross human rights violations and crimes against humanity remain largely intact, despite the removal of former President Nicolas Maduro by the US last January. The acclaimed Nigerian actor Olu Jacobs has died at the age of 84. He appeared in countless Nollywood movies and was regarded as one of the founding fathers of Africa's largest movie industry. BBC News.
0: Welcome back to NewsHour. Let's bring you an update on the ongoing Ebola outbreak in the Democratic Republic of Congo, which has now claimed more than 3,400 lives and infected thousands more. Well, despite the scale of the outbreak, there's still no approved vaccine for this latest strain, the Bundibugyo strain. Well, Leanna Byrne examines what it takes and who pays to develop a vaccine.
2: This outbreak is caused by the Bundibugyo virus, for which there is no approved vaccine or specific treatment. But developing one is not only a scientific challenge. Someone has to pay. A Bundibugyo vaccine would not have a predictable annual market. It may sit in a stockpile, waiting for an outbreak. That makes it a difficult business proposition. Rachel Glenister is president of the Centre for Global Development.
3: These vaccines are incredibly valuable to society, but not very profitable for companies. First, most people who will benefit from the Ebola vaccine will never actually take it. So think of all the people in communities and countries that it doesn't spread to because of the vaccine. There's no way that firms can charge them because they never take the vaccine.
2: The first widely used Ebola vaccine shows how public money can help create that market. Arebo was developed by Canadian scientists. Gavi works with both the public and private sector. It's committed $7 million for 70,000 Arebo doses in the DRC and is offering up to $40 million for Bundibugyo-specific vaccines. David Kinder is Gavi's Director of Development Finance.
4: We have over 20 vaccines against different diseases that we help protect children around the world for. And those costs actually range from as little as just over $1 a dose up to $100 a dose for some of the most expensive vaccines, which are often the new, the novel ones, or the ones against rare diseases such as Ebola.
2: But the dose is only one part of the bill. Dr. Alhassan Touré is the World

0: Health Organization's research lead in Bunia, in eastern DRC.
1: We need trained researchers, vaccination teams, like I said, laboratories, specimen transportation, vehicles, cold chain, infrastructure, data system, safety monitoring, participant follow-up and quality assurance. And those things require a lot of money.
0: And that capacity must exist before an outbreak. Dr. Touré points to Uganda's experience during outbreaks of another Ebola virus.
1: Uganda team during 2022, we established a platform, trial platform, that took us 11 weeks to be established. And when they had a new Sudan Ebola outbreak in 2025, it was not prepared to these folks. It was activating the existing platform. And it took us only 3 days to activate a high-standard Ruka trial platform. So this is the way forward.
0: So funding vaccines means paying for capacity before a crisis. Otherwise, researchers, manufacturers, and health workers are racing a virus that already has a head start. The money buys vaccines, but just as importantly, it buys time.
2: Leanna Byrne reporting there.

0: You're listening to NewsHour from the BBC World Service. I'm Regina Vaidinathan. Kosovo's former president, Hashim Thaçi, has been sentenced to 25 years in prison for counts including illegal arrests, torture, murder and cruel treatment during the Balkans conflict of the 1990s. He's been convicted of four counts of war crimes committed during his country's war for independence from Serbia. Well, Tim Judah's a special correspondent for The Economist covering the Balkans and Ukraine, and he joins us live now. First of all, welcome to NewsHour, Tim, and just tell us a bit more about the crimes that he's been sentenced for.
1: Well, it's interesting because he's been especially sentenced for the crime of murder, but there are a relatively small amount of people. I think it's less than 100 people. I mean, it's a relatively small amount of people. But also crimes of arbitrary detention against 385 individuals, cruel treatment against 49, and torture of 303. I found the figure. And participation in the murder of some 96 people.
0: And this is over how many years?
1: Well, this was between 1998 and 1999, the period of the Kosovo War, until the time of NATO's intervention in the spring of 1999.
0: And Tim, why did it take so long for this case to be prosecuted?
1: All of these war crimes trials, this is a Kosovo special special. It's called the Kosovo Special Tribunal, specialist chambers. This has been taken an incredibly long time, and Mr. Thaçi's been in jail along with his colleagues for 6 years already. But I think that unfortunately that's par for the course, because the precursor to this was the UN's own International Criminal Tribunal for the former Yugoslavia. And there again, those trials took an incredibly long time.
0: And there were others who were also sentenced alongside him.
1: There were three other senior leaders of the Kosovo Liberation Army who went on to become important politicians in Kosovo after the war. I mean, the thing that's interesting, though, which I'd like to say here, is that what is interesting is that the judgment seems to emphasize above all the murders and attacks on actually ethnic Albanians rather than Serb civilians. And it talks about alleged collaborators. It seems to make a sort of, emphasize that, because we've already seen some Serbs saying, for example, Milorad Dodik, the leader of the Bosnian Serbs, saying that this makes a mockery of international justice because it's not putting emphasis on crimes committed against Serb civilians. But we'll see what Aleksandar Vučić, the president of Serbia, thinks in a couple of hours. He's due to speak to the nation at 6:30 this evening.
0: Yeah, we'll stay across that, Tim. And just briefly, there was some unrest on the streets of The Hague outside the courthouse. What was that all about?
1: I think there was just a general sort of shock and anger, and there's been sort of shock and anger across Kosovo itself, and there was some stone throwing against the headquarters of the EU's police force, ULEX. But I mean, it could have been a lot worse. But politically, we have no idea how this is going to play out.
0: Okay, Tim Judah, thank you very much for appearing on NewsHour. She was the 22-year-old Iranian woman whose death sparked anti-government protests in the country and the Woman Life Freedom Movement. It's been 4 years since Mahsa Amini died, just days after she was arrested by Iran's morality police for allegedly wearing her hijab improperly. What's changed for women's rights since those demonstrations and now the US war with Iran? The BBC's Persian service, Gonche Habibaziad, has this report.
2: Woman, life, freedom. It was the defining chant of a protest movement, sparked by the death of a young woman while in custody of Iran's morality police. After the death of Mahsa Amini, videos of women dancing and appearing in public without mandatory hijabs went viral. Across Iran, women ripped off and burned their headscarves in solidarity. The authorities responded with a brutal crackdown. The UN says more than 500 protesters were killed. The mass protests eventually subsided, But the movement did not simply disappear from Iran's society. Speaking out is not safe. So all the voices you'll hear have been voiced by BBC Persian producers, like this 20-year-old from Tehran.
3: I think what connected us to Mahsa was the fact that she was one of us. 4 years ago, if someone had told me that one day I would see women walking down the streets bravely and without the hijab, I probably wouldn't have believed them.
2: And these changes are not limited to the capital. A young woman in Rasht, a city in northern Iran, told us,
4: "You can see it in the way the city looks. Some families have become a bit more open-minded too. These days, they let their daughters go out wearing tops or even shorter skirts. There is more freedom than before, in shops, in taxi and cars."
2: But that greater sense of freedom does not mean the mandatory hijab law has gone away.
5: "You won't take my daughter anywhere," a distressed mother shouts. This video was sent to us from Tehran 2 years ago. A woman is being taken away by the morality police, just like Mahsa.
2: Away from the streets, women are still being monitored online. And while arrests in public appear to be less frequent, some fear they could flare up again.
6: "They stopped my friend's car and asked, 'Where's your headscarf?' I'm scared. I'm scared the crackdown will happen all over again. And honestly, I don't have the mental capacity for it."
2: The war with the US and Israel appears to have changed the government's priorities. And one senior Iranian figure says enforcing the hijab law is currently a lower priority. The changes have also sparked a backlash. One young man I spoke to, who lives near Tehran, said the issues had become polarizing.
7: "Dressing appropriately is different from wearing the hijab, in my opinion. But it feels like some women are taking their resentment towards the hijab to an extreme."
2: And opposition to the changes now seen on Iranian streets isn't confined to men. A group of religious women gathered in central province of Isfahan recently. "Man, where is your dignity? Where is your wife's hijab?" they chant. "The hijab law must be enforced," another chant says. But their views are far from universal inside Iran.
0: That's Gonche Habibiazad reporting there. In recent days, it's been hard to avoid talk of doomsday scenarios when it comes to the future of artificial intelligence. And we've heard politicians and tech bosses argue over how much AI should be regulated. President Trump's among those who say claims artificial intelligence will destroy the world are a hoax. He's less keen on oversight, but the European Union is one body which is calling for more. Brando Benefe is the rapporteur of the European AI Act for the European Parliament and an MEP. He's been speaking about his concerns when it comes to AI.
8: "The risks of these technologies are well known for already some time. We didn't need Dario Amodei or Sam Altman to make speeches in the last weeks to know what we are talking about. We have been working on this already for some time, especially the European Union has been developing a framework for safety that has been the benchmark for the whole of the world. I think it's a very important time now to look into operationalization of these safety measures to avoid the loss of control, mismanagement of data, cybersecurity attacks. To do this, we need global cooperation and we need capacity. This means also European capacity. We have a lot of countries, UK, Canada, Australia, that just to mention a few that in the last weeks have been saying this, that want to work together with us for this broader safety for AI.
0: Okay, I want to jump in, if I may, because the two countries you didn't mention there were America and China, who have a different view, perhaps, on regulating AI.
8: Well, it depends, because in US, if you talk to legislators and governments of states like California, New York, and Illinois and Colorado, just to mention a few, they are doing exactly this.
0: Well, the president has rejected, the president himself has rejected calls for greater safety. So you are up against a challenge in terms of getting global cooperation if the US president's not on board.
8: Yeah, as I was saying, the federal level of the US, however, at the moment is going in a different direction. But obviously, US and China are crucial for this effort to happen. But like when we had the to deal with nuclear weapons regulation, we couldn't do that without Russia and US, obviously. So this is what we are talking about. We need global cooperation for these basic safety concerns that are now clearer and clearer.
0: Ursula von der Leyen said earlier that she's going to invite the main frontier labs for a discussion on how to support industry efforts to, I quote, pace the frontier. Does that sound like something that's decisive? It doesn't sound very clear about what that means. That's not action, it's having a discussion.
8: Talking with the developers, it's what we have done to develop our safety framework. That's how we should do things. But in the end, there is public responsibility to take decisions which cannot be taken by just following what the big tech leaders tell us, because they are not interested in the public good, they are interested in profit. And it's fine, that's their job. But the job of the government and of the public institutions is to care about the broader societal good and the survival of humanity in the medium term.
0: And Mr. Benafai, there is an argument, isn't there, that if the EU is regulating and perhaps slowing down the pace of AI advancement while China and the US are not adopting such regulations, that the EU is simply going to fall behind because technology moves at a rapid pace?
8: These are different topics because in
0: fact... it's a valid topic, isn't it? Because if the EU, in some view, over-regulates, it's going to be left behind.
8: I think it's a bit more complicated than that, because when EU didn't regulate anything, it was already behind US and China. You can easily check that. The problem is that the EU has been not working for convergence, reducing fragmentation, having a financial market that was unified enough to invest in this sector, taking the risks that are necessary and having compute infrastructure at a certain degree. But regulation, obviously, if it happens only in one way, it will not work for the most difficult tasks. Mm-hmm. It can work for the smaller ones, but not for the bigger ones. So obviously, as I said, we need to work for regulatory convergence. Otherwise, we are talking about a catastrophe that no one understands. The catastrophe is not tomorrow, but if we risk losing control of AI, it might take more time, but it can become a real, real problem for all humanity. So we need to be rational. We need to be serious about the importance also and the important advantages that AI can provide. But we also need to be working together to contain the risks.
0: That's the member of the European Parliament, Brando Benafai, there, who leads on AI.
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0: A reminder of our top story this hour. Ed Sheeran's support acts have quit his American tour. It's after the rapper Macklemore was removed from the lineup for showing images from Gaza accusing Israel of genocide and making pro-Palestinian remarks on stage. Earlier we heard from British singer and activist Billy Bragg about that decision.
1: He can't have not known that Macklemore was going to say Free Palestine on his tour. And I think by putting Macklemore on the bill, he was hoping to get a bit of the kudos that goes with edgy music without actually committing to it himself. And it's blown up in his face.
0: Some of the other headlines we're watching this hour. And the EU's Ursula von der Leyen's backed a proposal for Canada to become the European Union's first associate member. It's as the country's rift with the United States deepens. Well, we'll have more on that in a moment. There are more headlines, of course, on the BBC News website. This is Regina Vaidyanathan with NewsHour, coming to you live from the BBC in London. You don't need to look at a map to know how far Canada is from the European Union. And while the two are physically far apart, they are, of course, much closer politically. And as ties between Canada and its neighbour America have become increasingly strained since President Trump returned to power, Canada's forging stronger bonds with Europe. So much so that earlier, the head of the EU backed a proposal for Canada to become the EU's first ever associate member. Here's Ursula von der Leyen speaking in Strasbourg, and Mark Carney, Canada's Prime Minister, was in the audience.
2: We want to bring the relationship with Canada to the highest level possible. And dear Mark, I said we must urgently reimagine our partnerships. So I would like to work with you on opening the door for Canada to being the first associate member of the European Union.
0: Well, this new possible partnership comes as Canada's fighting a hugely costly trade war with the US, a country which normally takes in more than 70% of its exports. Prime Minister Mark Carney's promised to fight that battle by finding new markets for Canadian products. Well, that's what the Canadian Prime Minister had. This is what the Canadian Prime Minister had to say earlier about why he wants his country to be closer to the EU.
3: We're also deepening ties with our most trusted partners. We are the only non-European member of SAFE, the EU's Defence Procurement Initiative. And next month, we will begin discussions with the EU, the world's second largest economy, to build a unique security and economic alliance. Our core objective of all these partnerships is to increase our sovereignty, our strategic autonomy. Because, as I said earlier, we live in a world where integration has been weaponized. Because a country that cannot feed, fuel, or defend itself is not truly sovereign.
0: So what could the EU get from this? And what could Canada gain as well? Well, Natalie Tucci is a professor of practice at the John Hopkins School of Advanced International Studies, and she's a former special advisor to EU High Representatives Federica Mogherini and Joseph Borrell. Welcome to NewsHour, Natalie. First of all, what exactly is associate membership of the EU? I've certainly not heard of that before, have you?
4: Well, that's the thing. We don't know. We know so far it's a label. I guess we know what it isn't. And it isn't what particularly a country like Canada, given that it's the first country to whom it's been offered, already has. So it's obviously not a free trade agreement because Canada already has the CETA agreement. It's not a security and defence partnership that enables participation in SAFE because Canada already has that. So it's more than this, right? Now, von der Leyen didn't actually specify what this means. What we can imagine is that, given that she was making reference to it in talking about a broader alliance with Canada, is basically how is it that, let's call it, the rest of the West can huddle together closer to face the security and strategic predicament that we're in, which is basically, particularly in Europe, war on the continent against Russia, and the betrayal, question mark, of the United States and the challenge of China, right? So I think that's the sort of strategic context. Now, practically what it could mean, but this is, as I said, pure speculation, because the Commission President didn't actually get into it, we could imagine forms in which Canadian officials, Canadian leaders participate in various formations of the Council, the European Council, as observers, right? Mm-hmm. So they wouldn't be participating in decision making, but they would be, by virtue of actually being in the room, contribute to decision shaping, particularly, as I said, on those areas of strategic relevance.
0: I think you might be waiting to catch a train or something. I can hear the sound in the background. We're talking about connections that you might be about to make, but what about the connections across Europe? Because how do European capitals feel about this idea? Certainly Ursula von der Leyen's very excited about it, but are nation states as pleased?
4: Well, again, you know, it really depends on how this label is then substantiated. And at this point, it's an open call. And I think, you know, von der Leyen deliberately made it rather open and vague, because now the discussion needs to begin. I think, to be honest, that member states are, on a whole, willing to discuss and figure out what are the forms of, let's call it, differentiated integration the European Union might be able to offer. As we know, particularly since Russia's invasion of Ukraine, the question of enlargement has been back on the agenda in a very dominant way, both reviving prospects for the Western Balkans and, of course, Ukraine and Moldova. But it's, you know, the enlargement process has been defined and designed in and for times of peace. And so I think member states in general do have an interest in exploring what else, you know, could be put on the table that is perhaps better able to capture the strategic moment that Europe is facing today.
0: What's different about this from, say, the Coalition of the Willing, which is all about, of course, building a group of countries as the threat from Russia is seen to be increasing? Because from what you've described, it could be quite similar.
4: Absolutely. And I think, you know, we're in this extremely complicated moment in which the institutions that we have, NATO on the one hand, the European Union on the other, are basically not fully fit for purpose in terms of addressing the fundamental question, which is how does Europe defend itself against Russia without America? And so we basically see all of these alternative ideas, or perhaps complementary ideas, popping up. Coalition of the Willing, the idea which, again, you know, von der Leyen raised, of a European Security Council. Now this idea of associate membership, a Europeanized NATO, right, in the context of NATO. Now, they're not necessarily incompatible ideas, but I think they all drive to the same conundrum, which is the institutions that we established 80 years ago, right, were built for an era that is no longer with us.
0: And you talk about eras changing. What do you think President Trump's going to make all of this? I mean, surely this will just antagonize him further.
4: Well, who knows? I mean, we know he doesn't like the European Union at all, and we know that he doesn't like Canada very much, or perhaps he likes Canada a little bit too much and would like to have it. But so in principle, I guess the reaction would be negative. Now, you know, associate membership, it's all very technical and perhaps slightly grey and bureaucratic, and perhaps doesn't quite cut the mark in terms of the kind of things that Trump gets excited about. So perhaps it's simply going to fall below the radar.
0: Okay, Natalie Tocci, thank you very much for exploring that idea. Of course, we will only know what exactly it means when we find out more from the EU and Canada themselves. Well, that ends this edition of NewsHour. I'm Regina Vaidyanathan. From myself and the team, thanks to all of you for listening, wherever you are.

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2: Welcome to NewsHour from the BBC World Service. I'm Regini Vaidyanathan. One of the world's biggest music stars, Ed Sheeran, faces the biggest controversy of his career. All support acts on his tour quit. It's after the rapper Macklemore was removed from the shows over Gaza. When should pop mix with politics?
3: Sheeran has ended up in this position where he seems that he does not support free speech and that he does not support the Palestinian cause, which I don't know whether that's entirely fair, but it's pretty much a disaster for him.
2: Millions of miles away, but ideologically close. The EU proposes Canada joins its bloc. And London's world-famous Natural History Museum reopens a gallery sealed off to the public for 80 years. What's inside?
4: We've got one of the oldest figures in the world, about 40,000 years old, made out of mammoth cast, the Lion Man. And we've put it next to this little Star Wars figurine.
2: Coming up after the BBC News.
5: BBC News with Govinda Gill. The head of the European Commission says she wants Canada to become the first associate member of the EU. Ursula von der Leyen told the European Parliament that democracies must urgently reimagine partnerships and build new coalitions as the international rules-based system fractures. Nick Beek is in Brussels.
6: Many Europeans, particularly Ursula von der Leyen, the Commission President, really feels that Mark Carney in particular is a kindred spirit, that they're on the same page. They're dealing with the same sort of threats, that from China, but notably from President Trump. And so what's been put forward today by Ursula von der Leyen is something completely novel, because at the moment there's no such thing as associate membership for anyone who wants to join the European Union. So this would be something that's not in the EU treaties at the moment, not in EU law. So really, there are a lot of unknowns around this.
5: Rescue workers and medics in Gaza say at least 21 people have been killed, including 8 children, after a bomb-damaged building collapsed overnight. Dozens remain missing. Yolande Nell reports from Jerusalem.
7: Witnesses told the BBC that the building had been left tilting dangerously to one side after an Israeli strike more than a year ago. Displaced families were living inside because they were desperate, they said. In the initial rescue effort, members of the Hamas-run civil defence resorted to using their bare hands. An Egyptian team and UN agencies have since brought heavy lifting equipment. UN officials have been urging Israel to allow more of such machinery into Gaza. Israel says its restrictions are for security. The UN says about 400 war-damaged buildings across Gaza are at imminent risk of collapse.
5: Protesters in Kosovo have attacked an office of the European Union's policing mission, ULEX. It follows the conviction of Hashim Thaçi, a Kosovan former president and independence leader, on war crimes charges at a special court set up in The Hague. Thaçi was given a 25-year sentence, while 3 other commanders of the Kosovo Liberation Army were also convicted. Here's Paul Moss.
8: The Serbian side have always complained, why is it only our leaders who are prosecuted? People like General Mladic, who died only last month. Well, now that criticism no longer holds. They successfully prosecuted Kosovans as well. And that is important for people, I think, who believe in the idea of international justice, that it doesn't matter whether you're on the side in a conflict that people consider to be the right side. It doesn't matter whether you won or lost. You will be held to account for any crimes you commit.
5: The Houthis in Yemen have claimed several attacks on Saudi assets while denying they launched a drone attack on Mecca, Islam's holiest city. They say they shot down a Saudi F-15 fighter jet over the Yemeni province of Marib, though there is no independent confirmation. World News from the BBC. Belarus has freed 25 political prisoners in a deal agreed with the United States in exchange for a further lifting of sanctions on two of its companies. It comes after the US envoy John Cole met President Lukashenko in Minsk on Tuesday. The released prisoners include journalists, political activists and lawyers. The Malaysian Prime Minister Anwar Ibrahim says he plans to invite the president of Myanmar, Min Aung Hlaing, to discuss speeding up the repatriation of Rohingya and other refugees. Malaysia is the latest country to offer the military leader, once an international pariah, an official visit after he ousted Myanmar's democratic government in 2021. The Hindu nationalist government in the Indian state of West Bengal says it's considering renaming streets in Kolkata that honour communist leaders chosen by past left-wing administrations. An official said they'd received several proposals for changing streets named after Lenin, Marx and Ho Chi Minh. Here's Ambarasan Ethiarajan.
9: India has a long history of changing names. Prime Minister Narendra Modi's BJP won power in West Bengal state for the first time in May, and it's determined to do away with communist names, as the two sides have opposing ideologies. The state was ruled by communists for 34 years, and they renamed some streets in the 1970s during the Vietnam War. Ho Chi Minh Street was formerly Harrington Street, named after a British colonial official when Kolkata, known as Calcutta, was the capital of British India. India has also changed colonial-era names of cities, like Bombay has become Mumbai and Madras has become Chennai.
5: A former French minister has appeared in court charged with accepting nearly $1 million to lobby for the car giant Renault-Nissan. Rachida Dati was a member of the European Parliament at the time, where she is also accused of taking secret payments of several hundred thousand dollars from an energy company. BBC News.
2: Hello and welcome to NewsHour from the BBC World Service. Coming to you live from London, I'm Rajini Vaidyanathan.
10: I'm in love with the shape of you.
2: He's one of the world's most successful songwriters of all time. Ed Sheeran sold more than 120 million records and toured the globe. Australia, India, Japan, his home nation, Britain, and he's currently performing in North America. But it's politics in the Middle East which have derailed his current tour, raising a larger question about whether the pop star should be political. It began when the rapper Macklemore appeared on stage ahead of Sheeran at the MetLife Stadium in New Jersey 12 days ago, after he shared a clip of the performance on social media.
11: One of the reasons why I wanted to come on this tour was because I wanted to stand up here on stages and stadiums across America and say two words that are very near and dear to my heart: Free Palestine.
2: Well, it was those comments which led to a petition from the Israeli-American Council demanding that Macklemore was taken off the tour. Ilan Carr is chief executive of that council.
12: What he did was outrageous. He took to the stage in front of this captive audience of tens of thousands and proceeded to slander the state of Israel and the Jewish people. And it has no place in a concert. You know, a concert is supposed to be inclusive. And this is, by the way, something that Mr. Sheeran said. He wants inclusive concerts for all his concert goers. And to make Jewish concert goers and pro-Israel concert goers feel unwelcome is a terrible thing to do. And that's what Macklemore did. And so it is entirely appropriate that he was excused from further performance. He has no right to hijack a stage at a concert. Free Palestine. And I don't, by the way, purport to know Macklemore's intentions, but Free Palestine absolutely is a call for the extermination of the state of Israel and the Jewish people. It's very clear.
2: Well, Macklemore was later dropped from the tour, and Ed Sheeran said that that decision was made by his promoter, not him. All the other acts on the lineup have now also dropped out. Well, we've been hearing from a few fans.
13: I'm Danielle, and I'm from North Carolina. People see celebrities as like some kind of performing monkey they can control. And I think people are dehumanizing him, and it kind of breaks my heart. I'm trying not to get emotional about it. Instead of making celebrities like the people we're mad at or outraged with, I think we should be putting our focus on the things that, like the people in power that actually are doing the things that, like, are frustrating.
14: Hi, it's Lizzie. I'm an Ed Sheeran fan. I'm disappointed in the response that he's had to Macklemore speaking out and bravely saying this needs to be spoken about. You need people that have got massive audiences to talk about their views and opinions, especially when it's a humanitarian crisis. You're a pop star, you earn a lot of money, you should be speaking up.
2: One of the acts, Phineas, the brother of pop star Billie Eilish, said in a statement, artists must not be silenced when they speak up for the oppressed. So where does this leave the tour? And Ed Sheeran, well, Mark Savage is our music correspondent. I've been asking him more about the fallout.
15: Well, as you might have heard last night, everybody else who is a part of that tour has dropped out. All three of the support acts and even Ed Sheeran's backing band, a group of folk musicians from Ireland called Boega. So he's left with 18 massive stadium dates across the North and South of America, playing to more than a million people, and he's the only person on the lineup. To be fair, Ed Sheeran can do that no problem. He tends to play solo. He loops his music using a loop pedal and builds up the songs. And, you know, he can have the crowd eating out of his hand just by himself. But certainly this is not a situation that he wanted to be in. In his statement yesterday, he says that he does have private views on the Israel-Gaza conflict. He chooses not to say them in public. But really, by booking Macklemore in the first place and by this row breaking out in the way it has, he's been dragged into that discussion whether he likes it or not.
2: And the person who operates those stadiums in America, Robert Kraft, has defended that decision, though, despite, of course, a real backlash.
15: Well, yes, he only operates one of the stadiums, the Gillette Stadium in Massachusetts, where the New England Patriots play American football. He certainly has been named as one of the people who put pressure on Ed Sheeran and his promoters. And Ed Sheeran has a personal relationship with Robert Kraft. He sang at his wedding 4 years ago. So that is... It certainly suggests a kind of a murkiness to it, that there are people behind the scenes pulling strings that are stopping Macklemore from having free speech, which in America would be his First Amendment rights. And that is one of the reasons that a lot of the support acts cited for pulling out of the tour. They said, you know, millionaires and billionaires cannot police what we say in public.
2: And just briefly, tell us more about these support acts, because unlike Macklemore, who's well-known, Grammy award-winning, these are smaller artists who've now lost a huge platform, but they say they've done it for good reason.
15: Yes, so we had Aaron Rowe, who's an upcoming singer-songwriter from Ireland. He is one of the artists that pulled out. We had Macklemore obviously being dropped, and Lucas Graham, a Danish band who had a couple of hits about 10 years ago, but, you know, aren't as big as they used to be. So yeah, this is a huge opportunity, and obviously you earn a percentage of the ticket sales going on a tour like this. They have all put their principles ahead of that money, whether you agree with them or not. But it'll be interesting to see if anybody else steps up to fill those vacant slots, because there are a lot of very hungry bands that I imagine would like to play to 80,000 fans every night with Ed Sheeran. But if you sign up to that tour now, I suspect you will be subject to torrents and torrents of abuse online. So you'd need a very thick skin.
2: Mark Savage there. Well, let's discuss that in a bit more detail. I've been speaking to Dorian Linsky, a British cultural historian and journalist, and Billy Bragg, the singer-songwriter.
16: Well, I think it's been a terrible own goal for the owner of the stadium. I initially decided that Macklemore wouldn't come and play in his stadium, because instead of Macklemore saying free Palestine to maybe 20,000 people in the stadium, he's now said it to the entire world and he's created this huge debate. So in that sense, I think it's been terribly self-defeating. But on another level, it's great to see young artists standing up in solidarity with Macklemore, because I think ultimately, you know, culture has to reflect the way that the world is, and that's what Macklemore was trying to do, what we all try to do, and I don't think he should be punished for that.
2: Dorian, in Ed Sheeran's statement, he says he's appalled by the conflict between Israel and Palestine, and he says the suffering and pain caused on both sides is a human tragedy. But on the other hand, he then continues by saying, there is a reason I do not use my professional platform for politics. What did you make of his statement and the message that he's sending out?
3: I think that he is trying to maintain a sort of relatively apolitical a neutral position. And that's fine. I think that's probably why we notice protest songs. We notice political musicians, because that's not everybody. Here, he's got himself into this situation where, you know, he has booked basically everybody he booked on his tour has sort of pro-Palestine sympathies. And yet, for whatever reason, that did not seem to sort of occur to him what might happen. It's almost somebody with a mindset from perhaps a different era collided with this reality.
2: What do you make of that, Billy? Because, of course, it does call into a wider question about the pressures artists face about how much they do get political or not. And someone who gets very political.
16: Yeah, I think you have to ask yourself about Ed Sheeran's motives. I mean, he can't have not known that Macklemore was going to say Free Palestine on his tour. And I think by putting Macklemore on the bill, he was hoping to get a bit of the kudos that goes with edgy music without actually committing to it himself. And it's blown up in his face in the worst way.
2: Dorian, do you think it's blown up? And who do you think is going to come out better from all of this, Ed Sheeran or Macklemore and the other artists?
3: I don't. I mean, Ed Sheeran, who I've interviewed and who I liked as a person, is obviously coming out of this very badly. You know, I do think that obviously, if we don't know all the details of what it would have meant to stand up to Kraft, what that means to the tour, other alternative venues available, what were the costs of that? But I mean, undoubtedly, what has happened is that everybody else on the bill has taken a stand for free speech. And, you know, and let's say that Macklemore said nothing out of line here. It was a very simple Free Palestine message. And Sheeran has ended up in this position where he seems that he does not support free speech and that he does not support the Palestinian cause, which, you know, I don't know whether that's entirely fair, but it's pretty much a disaster for him.
2: And Billy, do you have some sympathy for Ed Sheeran? Because in a way, he was almost forced into this decision. He had no choice, he might argue.
16: I mean, yeah, he has been forced into this decision, but I think he may be been blindsided by the other acts on the bill. With all due respect to Macklemore, he's a big artist, but these guys, you know, this was a really big opportunity for them, a big, big platform for them to tour America in stadiums opening for an artist as big as Sheeran. But the fact that they've taken a stand, I hope, will be inspirational to other young artists.
2: I mean, do you think, Billy, it could actually cost them in terms of their careers? Because, of course, getting on the lineup with Ed Sheeran can be career-changing, can't it?
16: Of course it can. But my experience over the years has been, for those of us who do want to talk about issues, there is always going to be people who are interested in that or connect with it. They might be in a minority, but they're still out there. And if you can find that audience, then they will sustain your career, whether you're playing with Ed Sheeran or not.
2: I mean, Dorian, what do you think about all of this? I mean, in particular, this is, of course, relating to the Israel-Gaza war, which we've seen other incidents, for example, in Glastonbury, where there have been debate around free speech and what you can say on the conflict.
3: And I think that's why this does seem so shocking. If you look at what Macklemore said, there was nothing outrageous in that. And I think what Kraft, the stadium owner, has misjudged, and what I think a lot of people are misjudging, is just how the sort of public mood has changed because of what has happened to Gaza.
2: And Billy, I mean, all of this sort of in some ways came about after the Israeli-American Council launched a petition demanding that Macklemore was removed from the tour. As an artist yourself, I mean, I'm sure you faced pressures from different groups in terms of being able to raise a political point.
16: You do get pressure, yeah, you do get people. I mean, sometimes it's as banal as people saying that you shouldn't mix politics and music. You know, I had some arguments with Pete Waterson, Kylie Minogue's producer in the 1980s, who didn't think pop should be political. But really, you know, particularly in the 20th century, pop music was the only social medium that young people had, and as such, it had to reflect everything that was going on in the world. I mean, it's not so much that now, but I think this issue shows that pop music does still have teeth and it still can cause outrage.
2: Can I ask you both what you think the audience will make of all of this, the people who will be turning up to Ed Sheeran's shows?
3: I mean, just fan bases. When you're that big, fan bases are so large, you know, like when you two tour and Bono will make a particular statement against, you know, very critical of, you know, the American government or whatever. And people are absolutely fuming in the audience. And then he stops saying that, and then he goes into another song, and then they kind of go, oh, well, we're back to this now. It would be interesting to see how the tour unfolds, because it's a bit suddenly it's kind of like a cursed tour, you know, and the scrutiny on anything he says or any protests in the audience is going to be enormous.
2: Dorian Linsky and Billy Bragg there.
17: 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Melina will open, followed by Amy McCarley headlining. 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Ticket information is on the HTMA webpage at huntsvillefolk.org.
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2: This is Regina Vaidyanathan with NewsHour, coming to you live from the BBC in London. At least 20 people, including five children, have died after a multi-story building collapsed in Gaza City. Before the structure crumbled, it was functioning as a makeshift home for a number of displaced families. An earlier Israeli airstrike left the building damaged. Dozens of people are still missing. Well, despite the Israel-Gaza ceasefire, conditions inside the territory don't appear to have improved. The US created its Board of Peace, and it was meant to oversee the ceasefire and initiate reconstruction, as well as gradually withdraw Israeli troops from the territory. But Israel has expanded its control, and it still limits what sort of reconstruction materials can go into Gaza. So let's get more on that. Yako Silya is a special representative from the UNDP, based in Jerusalem, but recently in Gaza.
20: A huge amount of people are missing. We have an estimate that between 70 to 100 people were in the six-story building that collapsed. So far, 20 bodies have been recovered, of which 8 are children and 6 are women. And it is unfortunately a reality of the building situation and of the structural damages that there are in buildings that these types of collapse can happen at any moment.
2: When you talk about structural state of the buildings, you mean following on from the conflict?
20: There's an estimate that about 2,000 buildings have been damaged. There's about 300 to 400 buildings that have been severely damaged. And unfortunately, because of the current conditions, people are moving back into these buildings to look for better housing and shelter solutions. So this is really dangerous for people also in Gaza.
2: We're still seeing some Israeli airstrikes in the territory as well. How does that all kind of impact the infrastructure in these areas and in terms of the buildings, the foundations that they're on?
20: I think it really is a major challenge. The ongoing strikes is also causing further damage to buildings, obviously to life of people. But this also is an example of what happens if there are not proper precautionary measures taken for people to also ensure their safety. And unfortunately, the situation in Gaza at the moment is still very, very bad. The conditions that people are living under continues to deteriorate, especially the shelter and housing options. So what you find, unfortunately, is that people are taking the risk and moving into these buildings that have been severely damaged. They are living in these buildings, but the danger of collapse are always around them.
2: What specifically caused this building that your teams are at right now to collapse?
20: We're not sure about this. It's been looked at by local partners and local actors on the ground as well. But this is not the first time that some of these buildings have collapsed, unfortunately. So it can cause, you know, just a number of people have moved back into this building. So it can just be the weight that has resulted in this, or people moving into the building. What we also have found in the past is that the deteriorating winter situation, especially rain, and other factors also cause structural imbalance in the building and results in these types of collapse that we saw today.
2: Was this building, for example, in an area where there had previously been Israeli airstrikes?
20: It was significantly damaged by airstrikes and by the war. So these were buildings all around them that were significantly damaged. And if you drive through Gaza City, as I did last week, there is total destruction of many, many buildings around you. About 80%, 85%, it is estimated, of all buildings in Gaza have been either totally destroyed or partially destroyed. So this is something that people are living with on a daily basis in Gaza.
2: What is being done to try and ensure that these structures are fortified and that they're strengthened so people can live in them and people can move back in to buildings which were damaged?
20: We have provided what we call recovery housing units, which are temporary shelters where people are allowed to move back into their neighborhoods and they have the opportunity to live close to their damaged houses and then start the rebuilding phase, which is absolutely crucial. Engineers need to make sure that they are structurally sound before that can happen. Unfortunately, people are not waiting for these assessments to happen to ensure safety and security.
2: That's Yako Silja from the UNDP based in Jerusalem. To so many the world over, it's London's beloved dinosaur museum, although its collection, of course, spans much more. The Natural History Museum is a special place. I remember my first visit there as a child, gazing up at those high ceilings and the bones and skeleton of a Tyrannosaurus rex, which towered above me. And having welcomed visitors for well over a century, the museum will, in a few hours from now, celebrate its 150th anniversary. As part of that build-up, it's opening a gallery which has been sealed off to the public for 80 years. In it, a new exhibition called Nature and Us, which explores our evolving relationship with the natural world through 50 remarkable objects, as Evan Davis now reports.
0: Welcome to the Natural History Museum. My name's Doug Gurr and I'm the director of the museum.
21: 5 years to go to your 150th anniversary at the Natural History Museum, and you've got a new exhibition opening, Nature and Us.
0: Absolutely, yes, Nature and Us, which is really all about that. What is our relationship between humanity and nature over time and space?
21: Let's go and have a look. Okay, so we're going behind the black screens that are currently covering the entrance to this gallery. We've got some staff here.
0: So what you're in here is an enormous, long, spacious gallery. It's actually on the second floor. And because, as you say, for the last sort of 70 or 80 years, it's been used as a collection store, so you can see all these rather wonderful cabinets. So we're bringing in a lot more global perspectives. We're really bringing back a lot of historical perspectives. And of course, at the heart of it, we have some pretty cool specimens in here.
21: Well, also with me here in the gallery is Isabel Davis, who's one of the science leads in this exhibition. Now, one thing that caught my eye, Star Wars figurine. What's this? Talk to me about this.
4: So this gallery is trying to put interesting things together. So we've got one of the oldest figures in the world, about 40,000 years old, made out of mammoth cast, the Lion Man. And we've put it next to this little Star Wars figurine, which has been brought up from the bottom of the sea and colonized by bryozoans. So these are microscopic animals, one of the animals that can actually thrive on plastic.
21: So it doesn't really look like
4: It doesn't look like a TIE fighter anymore.
21: No, it doesn't. It doesn't.
4: It's been transformed by nature.
21: And this curious-looking scythe-type object, what is this?
4: So this is a whaler's flensing knife, and this really speaks to the social history of whaling. Obviously, it was terrible, fatal for whales, but it's also for the actual people working as whalers, it was not an easy life.
21: Where would this have come from then? I mean, we associate whaling with one or two countries now.
4: Well, this one comes from South Georgia.
21: So Falkland Islands, sort of, around that part, South Atlantic, South Georgia.
4: And we had a library open day recently, and there were quite a few young people who had no idea that whaling was a thing. And the extraordinary international efforts that were made in the 20th century to bring those numbers down. So there is a kind of positive end to this.
21: Coming back to Doug, the director, 150 years in South Kensington as the Natural History Museum, what would you say is the big difference between museums as they were then and now?
0: What has not changed is museums are all about the collection. What's also not changed for our museum is that collection was put there for a dual purpose, for public display and also for scientific research. But here's what's changed. Go back even to when this building started, opened in 1881. The scientific mission was, how do we classify and understand the natural world? That's not the mission today. The mission today is, how do we protect and restore nature? And that is what this gallery is challenging.
2: That's the BBC's Evan Davies there, reporting from London's Natural History Museum.
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0: war crimes during the Balkans conflict in the 90s. And the EU suggests that Canada could become its first ever associate member. Can this long-distance relationship work? All of those stories coming up after the BBC News.
1: BBC News with Govinda Gill. The President of the European Commission has backed a proposal for Canada to become the EU's first associate member as Canada's rift with the United States deepens. Ursula von der Leyen said that democracies must build new coalitions as the international rules-based system fractures. At least 21 people have been killed, including 8 children, after a bomb-damaged building in Gaza collapsed. Witnesses say the residential block was tilting to one side after an Israeli airstrike, but families lived there because they were desperate for shelter. Protesters in Kosovo have attacked an office of the EU's policing mission after the conviction of Hashim Thaçi, a Kosovan former president and independence leader, on war crimes charges. He was sentenced to 25 years in prison by a court in The Hague. The Houthis in Yemen say they've launched several attacks on Saudi assets, including an airbase and oil facilities, but the Houthis deny carrying out a drone attack on Islam's holiest city, Mecca. A former French minister has appeared in court charged with accepting nearly $1 million to lobby for a car company. Rashida Dati has denied any wrongdoing. A UN fact-finding mission has said state institutions in Venezuela responsible for gross human rights violations and crimes against humanity remain largely intact, despite the removal of former President Nicolas Maduro by the US last January. The Malaysian Prime Minister says he plans to invite the President of Myanmar to discuss speeding up the repatriation of Rohingya and other refugees. Malaysia is the latest country to offer the military leader an official visit. The acclaimed actor Olu Jacobs, widely seen as one of the founding fathers of Nigeria's vibrant film industry, Nollywood, has died at the age of 84. BBC News.
0: Welcome back to NewsHour. Now let's bring you an update on the ongoing Ebola outbreak in the Democratic Republic of Congo, which has claimed more than 3,400 lives and infected thousands more. Well, despite the scale of the outbreak, there's still no approved vaccine for the latest Bundibugyo species. Leanna Byrne examines what it takes and who pays to develop a vaccine.
2: This outbreak is caused by the Bundibugyo virus, for which there is no approved vaccine or specific treatment. But developing one is not only a scientific challenge. Someone has to pay. A Bundibugyo vaccine would not have a predictable annual market. It may sit in a stockpile waiting for an outbreak. That makes it a difficult business proposition. Rachel Glenister is president of the Centre for Global Development.
3: These vaccines are incredibly valuable to society, but not very profitable for companies. First, most people who will benefit from the Ebola vaccine will never actually take it. So think of all the people in communities and countries that it doesn't spread to because of the vaccine. There's no way that firms can charge them because they never take the vaccine.
2: The first widely used Ebola vaccine shows how public money can help create that market. Arebo was developed by Canadian scientists. Gavi works with both the public and private sector. It's committed $7 million for 70,000 Arebo doses in the DRC and is offering up to $40 million for Bundibugyo-specific vaccines. David Kinder is Gavi's Director of Development Finance.
4: We have over 20 vaccines against different diseases that we help protect children around the world for. And those costs actually range from as little as just over a dollar a dose up to $100 a dose for some of the most expensive vaccines, which are often the new, the novel ones, or the ones against rare diseases such as Ebola.
2: But the dose is only one part of the bill. Dr. Alhassan Touré is the World Health Organization's research lead in Bunia, in eastern DRC.
5: We need trained researchers, vaccination teams, like I said, laboratories, specimen transportation, vehicles, cold chain, infrastructure, data system, safety monitoring, participant follow-up and quality assurance. And those things require a lot of money.
2: And that capacity must exist before an outbreak. Dr. Touré points to Uganda's experience during outbreaks of another Ebola virus.
5: Uganda team during 2022, we established a platform, trial platform, that took us 11 weeks to be established. And when they had a need,

0: new Sudan Ebola outbreak in 2025, it was not preparing to its force. It was activating the existing platform. And it took us only 3 days to activate a high-standard clinical trial platform. So this is the way forward.
1: So funding vaccines means paying for capacity before a crisis. Otherwise, researchers, manufacturers, and health workers are racing a virus that already has a head start. The money buys vaccines, but just as importantly, it buys time.
2: That's Leanna Byrne reporting there. 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

0: You're listening to NewsHour from the BBC. I'm Regina Vaidyanathan. Kosovo's former president, Hashim Thaçi, has been sentenced to 25 years in prison for counts including illegal arrests, torture, murder and cruel treatment during the Balkans conflict of the 1990s. Thaçi's been convicted of four counts of war crimes committed during his country's war for independence from Serbia. So let's get more on that by hearing from Tim Judah, a special correspondent for The Economist who covers the Balkans and Ukraine.
1: Well, it's interesting because he's been especially sentenced for the crime of murder, but there are a relatively small amount of people. I think it's less than 100 people. I mean, it's a relatively small amount of people. But also crimes of arbitrary detention against 385 individuals, cruel treatment against 49, and torture of 303. I found the figure. And participation in the murder of some 96 people.
0: And this is over how many years?
1: Well, this was between 1998 and 1999, the period of the Kosovo War, until the time of NATO's intervention in the spring of 1999.
0: And Tim, why did it take so long for this case to be prosecuted?
1: All of these war crimes trials, this is a Kosovo special it's called the Kosovo Special Tribunal Specialist Chambers. All this has been taken an incredibly long time, and Mr. Thaçi's been in jail along with his colleagues for 6 years already. So, but I think that unfortunately that's par for the course, because the precursor to this was the UN's own International Criminal Tribunal for the former Yugoslavia. And there again, those trials took an incredibly long time.
0: And there were others who were also sentenced alongside him.
1: There were three other senior leaders of the Kosovo Liberation Army who then went on to become important politicians in Kosovo after the war. I mean, the thing that's interesting, though, which I'd like to say here, is that what is interesting is that the judgment seems to emphasize above all the murders and attacks on actually ethnic Albanians rather than Serb civilians. And it talks about alleged collaborators. It seems to make a sort of, emphasize that, because we've already seen some Serbs saying, for example, Milorad Dodik, the leader of the Bosnian Serbs, saying that this makes a mockery of international justice because it's not putting emphasis on crimes committed against Serb civilians. But we'll see what Aleksandar Vučić, the president of Serbia, thinks in a couple of hours. He's due to speak to the nation at 6:30 this evening.
0: Yeah, we'll stay across that, Tim. And just briefly, there was some unrest on the streets of The Hague outside the courthouse. What was that all about?
1: I think there was sort of general sort of shock and anger, and there's been sort of shock and anger across Kosovo itself, and there was sort of some stone throwing against the headquarters of the EU's police force, ULEX. But I mean, it could have been a lot worse. But politically, we have no idea how this is going to play out.
0: That's Tim Judah, a special correspondent for The Economist, who's covered the Balkans and Ukraine. She was the 22-year-old Iranian woman whose death sparked anti-government protests in the country and the Woman Life Freedom Movement. It's been 4 years since Mahsa Amini died, just days after she was arrested by Iran's morality police for allegedly wearing her hijab improperly. What's changed for women's rights since those demonstrations and, of course, since the war with Iran, the US war with Iran? The BBC's Persian Service's Gonche Habibiazad has this report.
2: Woman, life, freedom. It was the defining chant of a protest movement, sparked by the death of a young woman while in custody of Iran's morality police. After the death of Mahsa Amini, videos of women dancing and appearing in public without mandatory hijabs went viral. Across Iran, women ripped off and burned their headscarves in solidarity. The authorities responded with a brutal crackdown. The UN says more than 500 protesters were killed. The mass protests eventually subsided, but the movement did not simply disappear from Iran's society. Speaking out is not safe, so all the voices you'll hear have been voiced by BBC Persian producers, like this 20-year-old from Tehran.
3: I think what connected us to Mahsa was the fact that she was one of us. 4 years ago, if someone had told me that one day I would see women walking down the streets bravely and without the hijab, I probably wouldn't have believed them.
2: And these changes are not limited to the capital. A young woman in Rasht, a city in northern Iran, told us,
4: "You can see it in the way the city looks. Some families have become a bit more open-minded too. These days, they let their daughters go out wearing tops or even shorter skirts. There is more freedom than before, in shops, in taxi and cars."
2: But that greater sense of freedom does not mean the mandatory hijab law has gone away.
5: "You won't take my daughter anywhere," a distressed mother shouts. This video was sent to us from Tehran 2 years ago. A woman is being taken away by the morality police, just like Mahsa.
2: Away from the streets, women are still being monitored online. And while arrests in public appear to be less frequent, some fear they could flare up again.
6: "They stopped my friend's car and asked, 'Where's your headscarf?' I'm scared. I'm scared the crackdown will happen all over again. And honestly, I don't have the mental capacity for it."
2: The war with the US and Israel appears to have changed the government's priorities. And one senior Iranian figure says enforcing the hijab law is currently a lower priority. The changes have also sparked a backlash. One young man I spoke to, who lives near Tehran, said the issues had become polarizing.
7: "Dressing appropriately is different from wearing the hijab, in my opinion. But it feels like some women are taking their resentment towards the hijab to an extreme."
2: And opposition to the changes now seen on Iranian streets isn't confined to men. A group of religious women gathered in central province of Isfahan recently. "Man, where is your dignity? Where is your wife's hijab?" they chant. "The hijab law must be enforced," another chant says. But their views are far from universal inside Iran.
0: That's Gonche Habibiazad reporting there. In recent days, it's been hard to avoid talk of doomsday scenarios when it comes to the future of artificial intelligence. And we've heard politicians and tech bosses argue over how much AI should be regulated. President Trump is among those who says claims that artificial intelligence will destroy the world are a hoax. And he's one of those less keen on oversight. But the European Union is one body calling for more. Rando Benefe is the rapporteur of the European AI Act for the European Parliament. He's an MEP who told me more about his concerns when it comes to AI.
8: "The risks of these technologies are well known for already some time. We didn't need Dario Amode or Sam Altman to make speeches in the last weeks to know what we are talking about. We have been working on this already for some time, especially the European Union has been developing a framework for safety that has been the benchmark for the whole of the world. I think it's a very important time now to look into operationalization of these safety measures to avoid the loss of control, mismanagement of data, cybersecurity attacks. To do this, we need global cooperation and we need capacity. This means also European capacity. Now we have a lot of countries, UK, Canada, Australia, that just to mention a few that in the last weeks have been saying this, that want to work together with us for this broader safety for AI.
0: Okay, I want to jump in, if I may, because the two countries you didn't mention there were America and China, who have a different view, perhaps, on regulating AI.
8: Well, it depends, because in US, if you talk to legislators and governments of states like California, New York, and Illinois and Colorado, just to mention a few, they are doing exactly this.
0: Well, the president has rejected, the president himself has rejected calls for greater safety. So you are up against a challenge in terms of getting global cooperation if the US president's not on board.
8: Yeah, as I was saying, the federal level of the US, however, at the moment is going in a different direction. But obviously, US and China are crucial for this effort to happen. But like when we had the to deal with nuclear weapons regulation, we couldn't do that without Russia and US, obviously. So this is what we are talking about. We need global cooperation for these basic safety concerns that are now clearer and clearer.
0: Ursula von der Leyen said earlier that she's going to invite the main frontier labs for a discussion on how to support industry efforts to, I quote, pace the frontier. Does that sound like something that's decisive? It doesn't sound very clear about what that means. That's not action. It's having a discussion.
8: Talking with the developers, it's what we have done to develop our safety framework. That's how we should do things. But in the end, there is public responsibility to take decisions which cannot be taken by just following what the big tech leaders tell us, because they are not interested in the public good, they are interested in profit. And it's fine, that's their job. But the job of the government and of the public institutions is to care about the broader societal good and the survival of humanity in the medium term.
0: And Mr. Benefi, there is an argument, isn't there, that if the EU is regulating and perhaps slowing down the pace of AI advancement while China and the US are not adopting such regulations, that the EU is simply going to fall behind because technology moves at a rapid pace?
8: These are different topics because in
0: fact... it's a valid topic, isn't it? Because if the EU, in some view, over-regulates, it's going to be left behind.
8: I think it's a bit more complicated than that, because when EU didn't regulate anything, it was already behind US and China. You can easily check that. The problem is that the EU has been not working for convergence, reducing fragmentation, having a financial market that was unified enough to invest in this sector, taking the risks that are necessary and having compute infrastructure at a certain degree. But regulation, obviously, if it happens only in one way, it will not work for the most difficult tasks. Mm-hmm. It can work for the smaller ones, but not for the bigger ones. So obviously, as I said, we need to work for regulatory convergence. Otherwise, we are talking about a catastrophe that no one understands. The catastrophe is not tomorrow, but if we risk losing control of AI, it might take more time, but it can become a real problem for all humanity. So we need to be rational. We need to be serious about the importance also and the important advantages that AI can provide. But we also need to be working together to contain the risks.
0: That's at the MEP Brando Benefi there.
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0: A reminder of our top story this hour, and more artists have pulled out of Ed Sheeran's American tour. It's after the rapper Macklemore was dropped for making pro-Palestinian comments. Ed Sheeran said it hadn't been his decision to sack Macklemore, but that's not been enough to silence concerns. Earlier, we spoke to British singer and activist Billy Bragg about that decision.
1: I mean, he can't have not known that Macklemore was going to say Free Palestine on his tour. And I think by putting Macklemore on the bill, he was hoping to get a bit of the kudos that goes with edgy music without actually committing to it himself. And it's blown up in his face.
0: Some of the other headlines we're watching this hour, and rescuers in Gaza are searching for survivors after a war-damaged building collapsed overnight, killing more than 20 people. And protesters have attacked an EU office in the Kosovan capital, Pristina. It's after the independence leader, Hashim Thaçi, was found guilty of war crimes at The Hague. This is Rajini Vaidyanathan with NewsHour, coming to you live from the BBC in London. You don't need to look at a map to know how far Canada is from the European Union. And while the two are physically far apart, of course, they're much closer politically. And as ties between Canada and its neighbour America have become increasingly strained since President Trump returned to power, Canada's been forging stronger bonds with Europe. So much so that earlier, the head of the EU backed a proposal for Canada to become the EU's first ever associate member. Here's Ursula von der Leyen speaking in Strasbourg about that. In the audience, Canada's Prime Minister Mark Carney.
2: We want to bring the relationship with Canada to the highest level possible. And dear Mark, I said we must urgently reimagine our partnerships. So I would like to work with you on opening the door for Canada to being the first associate member of the European Union.
0: Well, this all comes as Canada's fighting that hugely costly trade war with the US, a country which normally takes in more than 70% of its exports. Well, Canada's Prime Minister Mark Carney's been promising to fight that battle by finding new markets for Canadian products. Let's hear what Canada's Prime Minister had to say earlier about why he wants closer ties with the EU.
3: We're also deepening ties with our most trusted partners. We are the only non-European member of SAFE, the EU's Defence Procurement Initiative. And next month, we will begin discussions with the EU, the world's second largest economy, to build a unique security and economic alliance. Our core objective of all these partnerships is to increase our sovereignty, our strategic autonomy. Because, as I said earlier, we live in a world where integration has been weaponized. Because a country that cannot feed, fuel, or defend itself is not truly sovereign.
0: So what could Canada and the EU get out of all of this? Well, Natalie Tocci is a professor of practice at Johns Hopkins School of Advanced International Studies Europe. She's also a former special advisor to EU High Representatives Federica Mogherini and Joseph Borrell. First off, what exactly is associate membership?
4: Well, that's the thing. We don't know. We know so far it's a label. I guess we know what it isn't, and it isn't what particularly a country like Canada, given that it's the first country to whom it's been offered, already has. So it's obviously not a free trade agreement, because Canada already has the CETA agreement. It's not a security and defence partnership that enables participation in SAFE, because Canada already has that. So it's more than this, right? Now, von der Leyen didn't actually specify what this means. What we can imagine is that, given that she was making reference to it in talking about a broader alliance with Canada, is basically how is it that, let's call it, the rest of the West can huddle together closer to face the security and strategic predicament that we're in, which is basically, particularly in Europe, war on the continent against Russia, and the betrayal, question mark, of the United States and the challenge of China, right? So I think that's the sort of strategic context. Now, practically what it could mean, but this is, as I said, pure speculation, because the Commission President didn't actually get into it, we could imagine forms in which Canadian officials, Canadian leaders participate in various formations of the Council, the European Council, as observers, right? Mm-hmm. So they wouldn't be participating in decision making, but they would be, by virtue of actually being in the room, contribute to decision shaping, particularly, as I said, on those areas of strategic relevance.
0: I think you might be waiting to catch a train or something. I can hear the sound in the background. We're talking about connections that you might be about to make, but what about the connections across Europe? Because how do European capitals feel about this idea? Certainly Ursula von der Leyen's very excited about it, but are nation states as pleased?
4: Well, again, you know, it really depends on how this label is then substantiated. And at this point, it's an open call. And I think, you know, von der Leyen deliberately made it rather open and vague, because now the discussion needs to begin. I think, to be honest, that member states are, on a whole, willing to discuss and figure out what are the forms of, let's call it, differentiated integration the European Union might be able to offer. As we know, particularly since Russia's invasion of Ukraine, the question of enlargement has been back on the agenda in a very dominant way, both reviving prospects for the Western Balkans and, of course, Ukraine and Moldova. But it's, you know, the enlargement process has been defined and designed in and for times of peace. And so I think member states in general do have an interest in exploring what else, you know, could be put on the table that is perhaps better able to capture the strategic moment that Europe is facing today.
0: What's different about this from, say, the Coalition of the Willing, which is all about, of course, building a group of countries as the threat from Russia is seen to be increasing? Because from what you've described, it could be quite similar.
4: Absolutely. And I think, you know, we're in this extremely complicated moment in which the institutions that we have, NATO on the one hand, the European Union on the other, are basically not fully fit for purpose in terms of addressing the fundamental question, which is how does Europe defend itself against Russia without America? And so we basically see all of these alternative ideas, or perhaps complementary ideas, popping up. Coalition of the Willing, the idea which, again, you know, von der Leyen raised, of a European Security Council. Now this idea of associate membership, a Europeanized NATO, right, in the context of NATO. Now, they're not necessarily incompatible ideas, but I think they all drive to the same conundrum, which is the institutions that we established 80 years ago, right, were built for an era that is no longer with us.
0: And you talk about eras changing. What do you think President Trump's going to make all of this? I mean, surely this will just antagonize him further.
4: Well, who knows? I mean, we know he doesn't like the European Union at all, and we know that he doesn't like Canada very much, or perhaps he likes Canada a little bit too much and would like to have it. But so in principle, I guess the reaction would be negative. Now, you know, associate membership, it's all very technical and perhaps slightly grey and bureaucratic, and perhaps doesn't quite cut the mark in terms of the kind of things that Trump gets excited about. So perhaps it's simply going to fall below the radar.
0: That's Natalie Tocci there. Well, that ends this edition of NewsHour. A reminder, you can listen to NewsHour whenever you like. We have two editions a day. 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I'm Regina Vaidyanathan. From myself and the team here in London, thanks to all of you for listening wherever you are in the world.
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7: Welcome to Outside Source with me, James Reynolds, live from the floor of the BBC's newsroom in central London. Does one of the world's most famous musicians need to take a public position on the Israeli-Palestinian conflict? Is not taking a public position a position in itself? We will look at the issues facing the British singer-songwriter Ed Sheeran following the fact that the supporting and backing acts of his current tour of the US have pulled out. They have done so after the promoters of the tour dropped the rapper Macklemore as a support act following Macklemore's onstage actions on the tour's first night, saying Free Palestine and showing images of the destruction in Gaza. Ed Sheeran has said in a statement, "I am not complicit. I have my personal views on this devastating conflict. Just because I choose not to speak publicly, it doesn't mean I don't have them. It doesn't mean I don't care." Without his support acts, though, does his tour still go ahead?
0: BBC News with Govinda Gill. The head of the European Commission says she wants Canada to become the EU's first associate member. Ursula von der Leyen told the European Parliament that democracies must build new coalitions as the international rules-based system fractures.
2: "This is not a partnership against anyone else, but for our common strength. We want to bring the relationship with Canada to the highest level possible. And dear Mark, I said we must urgently reimagine our partnerships. So I would like to work with you on opening the door for Canada to being the first associate member of the European Union."
0: Canada's Prime Minister Mark Carney last week spoke of seeking a unique alliance with the EU amid worsening relations with Donald Trump's America. There's no associate membership under current EU law, and the process could take years. Rescue workers and medics in Gaza say at least 21 people have been killed, including 8 children, after a bomb-damaged building collapsed overnight. Dozens remain missing. Witnesses told the BBC the block of flats in Gaza City was tilting to one side after an Israeli airstrike last year, but displaced families live there because they were desperate for shelter. Yolande Nell is in Jerusalem.
8: The initial pictures that were fed into us show that the civil defence workers were just using their hands, really, to try to free a child who was trapped in the rubble, apparently alongside the dead body of a member of their family. And really, it took some time until the morning when UN agencies and Egyptian relief team were able to send some heavy lifting equipment and more survivors were brought out, but also, of course, a number of bodies as well.
0: Protesters in Kosovo have attacked an office of the European Union's policing mission, ULEX. It follows a conviction of Hashim Thaçi, a Kosovan former president and independence leader, on war crime charges at a special court set up in The Hague. He was given a 25-year sentence. Here's our global affairs reporter, Paul Moss.
9: He was one of the leaders of the Kosovo Liberation Army, which fought in the war to break away from Serbia, which was just one of the many conflicts which broke out after Yugoslavia fell apart. For the Serbs, it was a particularly bitter conflict because, as far as they were concerned, Kosovo wasn't just part of Yugoslavia, it was part of Serbia itself. And this was a conflict in which there were all sorts of allegations of atrocities being committed. Now, I have to say, human rights campaigners have always said most of the atrocities were committed by the Serb side, but there have always been allegations that the Kosovo Liberation Army that fought for independence was also committing atrocities.
0: World News from the BBC. The Houthis in Yemen have claimed several attacks on Saudi assets while denying they launched a drone attack on Mecca, Islam's holiest city. They say they shot down a Saudi F-15 fighter jet over the Yemeni province of Marib, though there's no independent confirmation. The Iranian-backed Houthis also claim an attack on a Saudi airbase and oil facilities. The World Health Organization says there are encouraging signs that measures to contain the Congolese Ebola epidemic are gaining ground, though it warned the outbreak was far from over. Tedros Adhanom Ghebreyesus is head of the WHO.
10: "We are now starting to see encouraging signs that we are gaining ground. In the most affected parts of Ituri province, transmission is going down. South Kivu has reported no new cases since May. more than 1,700 people have recovered. And after 4 months, the epidemic has been contained mostly in the northeastern DRC, with the exception of a small outbreak in Uganda that was swiftly stopped.
0: South Africa has hit back at the US after it issued visa restrictions against those it accuses of promoting discrimination against white people. The foreign minister accused Washington of misrepresenting its domestic policies. Ronald Lamola said the US claims echoed talking points of fringe groups opposed to post-apartheid reforms, including land reform and equality. The Secretary of State, Marco Rubio, claimed South Africa failed to address US concerns that the white minority faced persecution, which are largely considered unfounded. The British-American playwright, novelist and commentator Bonnie Greer has died at the age of 77. Born in Chicago, Greer started her career in the US before moving to Britain in 1987. BBC News.
7: You're listening to Outside Source, live on the BBC World Service from our newsroom in central London. We begin this edition by talking about one of the world's biggest music artists.

your body. The British singer Ed Sheeran there has sold more than 120 million records and spent more than 1,000 weeks on the US album charts. But now he's facing what may be the biggest controversy of his career. It's over a decision to drop support act Macklemore from Ed Sheeran's US stadium tour following Macklemore's onstage pro-Palestinian comments. If you're not familiar with Macklemore, you may recognise this most famous tune.

0: Found ticket.
1: Macklemore's thrift shop there. Well, let's take you to the stage on this tour. This is what Macklemore had to say as Ed Sheeran's support act earlier this month.
2: One of the reasons why I wanted to come on this tour was because I wanted to stand up here on stages and stadiums across America and say two words that are very near and dear to my heart: Free Palestine.
1: Macklemore then performed his song Heinz Hall, which is dedicated to pro-Palestinian protesters at New York's Columbia University. The song condemns Israel's military actions in Gaza, whilst footage of the devastation in Gaza was shown on the big screen. Following Macklemore's onstage comments, the Israeli-American Council launched a petition demanding his removal from the tour, whilst the campaign group Stop Anti-Semitism said the musician, Macklemore, had ambushed fans with propaganda. On Monday, Macklemore announced that he had been dropped. As a response, all of the remaining support acts on Ed Sheeran's US tour have now quit in support of Macklemore. Among them are Phineas, the brother of the pop star Billie Eilish, who said in a statement, "Artists must not be silenced when they speak up for the oppressed." Ed Sheeran himself has posted a statement on Instagram saying that he would not be drawn into a public debate over Gaza and stressed that he was not responsible for Macklemore being removed from the tour. This is what some music fans told the BBC's Newsweek programme of their views.
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4: I get it, but at the same time, like, politics is your life. You need to be educated on these things. You need to be aware of these things. You can enjoy a concert and also be informed in politics. You can do both.
5: You can't just close your eyes to the realities of the world when and where you want, really. It's all happening around you at all times.
6: It has a place on stage in a certain degree. I wouldn't say necessarily through music, because that's more something you should enjoy and something that people shouldn't get into arguments or debates about.
1: Divided views there. Well, let's have a discussion then about Ed Sheeran and what he should do. Did he do the right thing in his tour by dropping Macklemore? Should artists get involved in politics, or is staying out of politics itself political? We're joined by music critic Helen Brown, by crisis communication expert Andy Barr, and by Ella Whelan, who runs a free speech political festival, The Battle of Ideas. Andy, to you first. Ed Sheeran, in his statement, said he didn't want his private views known. Is it too late for that?
7: Good afternoon. I think it is too late for that now. He's backed himself into a corner where his only option really is to come out and give more information, which isn't necessarily a bad thing, but it's also going to be something that will bring up a whole load of questions that will, again, put him on the back foot.
1: And Helen, our music critic, does Ed Sheeran have a track record of getting involved in political issues?
8: No, he doesn't. Not too much. You know, he's sort of very much in the Dolly Parton club of, you know, try not to say too much, you know, spread the peace and love. And to be fair, Dolly Parton is the artist who's probably made the most change in the world, actually, by staying weirdly out of politics. I've interviewed her, and, you know, I really wanted her to come out for feminism. I thought that was, you know, a fairly easy one to come out for, given the way she's lived, but she absolutely wouldn't. In the Ed Sheeran case, I think, you know, that it's been a mess from the get-go, because Macklemore has these songs. He has always had this political messaging. It's combined with the sort of disastrous incident in 2014 where he appeared to dress up as a caricature of a Jewish person with sort of a hook nose. He claimed that wasn't anti-Semitic and apologised for it. So he's got this track record. So whoever's booked Macklemore to support him, you know, you can't pretend you didn't know this was going to happen. These are his views. This is what he's always going to be talking about and singing about. So to kind of let him do it and then pull it, it's a mess.
1: Ella Whelan, you're a free speech proponent. Some of the lyrics of Macklemore's song Heinz Hall are as follows: about Israel, a state that's got to rely on an apartheid system to uphold an occupying violent history has been repeating for the last 75. The Nakba never ended. The colonizer lied. Should the organizers, having heard that, also have given space on stage to views which are the opposite?
0: Well, I mean, the a pop concert isn't the BBC. You don't have to have a range of, you don't, that would be kind of absurd and certainly would bore the backside off of those who'd came to dance to a little bit of fun music. I mean, I'm not...
1: But do you not, there's a serious point I was trying to make there, that if one very famous person was allowed to say his perspective on the Israeli-Palestinian conflict, it makes common sense for the opposite view to be shared.
0: Well, that's not how I would approach it. I think that I'm not just a free speech opponent, I'm a free speech absolutist. And I do think it is egregious that having been booked, he was then cancelled. It then makes it very obvious that this is an infringement on freedom of speech and artistic freedom because, pop artists, any kind of artist, should be allowed to use a quote from one of your interviewers, ambush their audiences. You should be allowed to do that. It's actually a different word for it would be sort of innovation or providing something new. All that being said, I think I'm quite comfortable unequivocally with saying that Macklemore has strayed into anti-Semitism. He was overtly anti-Semitic in 2014 when he danced around stage hunched over with a hooked nose. And I think some of his lyrics in his recent songs play on the blurring of the lines between criticism of the Israeli state and the government's actions and Jewish people and their desire for a homeland and their history. And so I think, I'm very comfortable with saying that he's got a very bad problem with anti-Semitism in his history. He's blurring the lines in his present. How do you deal with it? You let the audience decide. You let the ticket buyers decide. And so if it is the case that nobody wants to listen to Macklemore, they'll stop going. I think the problem is when you make decisions from above what audiences can and can't listen to, you start to get into real problems for free speech.
8: I was going to say, the problem here is that he's the support act, right? So if you're a fan of Macklemore, you book tickets to see Macklemore, you know what you're getting for. It's, buyer beware. You're aware of what you're signing up for. But if you're taking your kids to, your children to see Ed Sheeran, quite often support acts aren't announced at the time you buy the tickets. The audience has no idea what's going to come, are they?
0: Oh, yeah, but I'm not sure I buy the kids' argument because live music is, you take risks when you bring kids to live music
8: and
0: it's not built.
8: Of course, you're taking a risk if you take your kids to see Ed Sheeran. Do you know what I mean?
0: Well, I mean, I suppose my response would be, I know you can't say, throw rotten fruit from the audience anymore, but like the equivalent, I mean, audiences can boo him. They do frequently at, Glastonbury's full of people who get booed. The response to it should be a sort of authentic populist one rather than a top-down form of censorship. I think that's, power to the audience rather than the, the stadium owners. I might be very sympathetic to Robert Frank in this instance because, I mean, what Jew wouldn't hold a grudge against somebody who'd done what Macklemore did in 2014? On the other hand, there's a bigger question here about artistic freedom, which, you have to grit your teeth and bear it. Don't like supporting, defending the freedom of people with such egregious views, but that's what free speech is all about.
1: Andy, do come in.
7: I think that Ed Sheeran is guilty of having a shocking promoter and a shocking talent booker. I think his audience is, dare I say it, your typical Ed Sheeran fan is fairly bland. And I think they won't have expected to have been, been given that propaganda, as some have said, in front of them. But Ed Sheeran has found himself in this trap through that naivety. He's now in a situation where I feel he should have threatened to walk away himself if the rest of his support act weren't kept in place. And I would imagine that really a deal would have been struck then. What Ed Sheeran is guilty of, or maybe what his management is guilty of, is rolling over too quickly. And that's really where his crisis has popped up from.
1: Helen, can any big musician, there must be, half a dozen musical stars of his level around the world, stay out of politics entirely as, to use a comparison, Michael Jordan, the basketball player in the 1980s, tried to stay out of all political issues?
8: I mean, even by staying out, you are making a point. Taylor Swift tried to follow the Dolly Parton model for a long time. I mean, musically as well as politically, she made the same, country to pop transfer. And yeah, she tried to, she tried to be all things to all people. But, and ultimately, you do have a lot of sympathy with these people. They're not experts in, Middle East politics. They're not experts in... biology and trans rights, all of these sort of fracture points in society. They're not experts. The average person in the street, is often bewildered by these things. And these are people who spend all day in a music studio, noodling fiddling out new chords, and suddenly we're expecting them to have, you know, we're expecting them to come out with solutions to, to, you know, political issues that are baffling the biggest experts on the planet. But yeah, I think if that's what you're going to do, then you have to be very careful what you're booking, what you're setting up. Someone like Macklemore's got very strong opinions, historically some really unpleasant ones, but you know, he that's what he's there for. And it's going to be very hard. I mean, and literally, as a journalist, I know that if I'm sent out to interview Ed Sheeran now, there is no way I'm not going to have to ask him where he falls on Gaza. And he's going to be asked this for the rest of his career. Mm.
0: Well, I think that the other point to make is, you know, I've organised a festival, and organising any kind of public event at the moment has suddenly become a real danger territory. Yeah. Because, you know, literature festivals, I mean, even sort of like church fates are yes. at threat of people boycotting them or walking out or no platforming or all the rest of it. And we've gone really, you know, the state of free speech is pretty dire. We've got, we tend to be a bit too ban happy. And so I think it's the you know, Ed Sheeran is the name here. He could, I completely agree with Andy, he should sort of find some courage here, and actually, he doesn't have to state his position on Gaza, but come yeah. out and say whether or not he's for the ban on Macklemore. But more importantly, yeah. you know, as events organisers, your number one priority is to have the show go on, and that means you have to have the stones to be able to say, to grin and bear it and say, we'll deal with the controversy, we won't ban people.
1: Ella, is there something in what Ed Sheeran said that he wants his concerts, his music, to be a sanctuary from events around the world? And if you are creating a sanctuary, you probably need to have an agreement among people, well, this is what we probably should be speaking about, or this is what we shouldn't be speaking about, perhaps to give for 2 hours people a break from some of the worries in their life, Ella.
0: I completely sympathise with that view. The problem with Ed Sheeran's statement is that was about one or two lines in a monumental essay, which undermined that position by trying to be all things to all people. He's trying, you know, I feel some sympathy with the guy. He's trying to be Mr. Nice Guy. But, you know, when you, if you're in the public eye and all the rest of it, controversy is going to come for you one way or another. And you have to, it takes a lot of courage to be able to say, look, I'm not interested in politics. I want to play my guitar and make people and have people sing along to me. I play love songs. He can come out and do that. And that's, you know, there's lots of areas of art that are politics free. In some ways, we live in a sort of over politicized world, which can make actual engagement in politics quite difficult.
1: Andy, might he then have tried that to say, look, I sing love songs for the next 2 hours. That's what we're all going to be singing together. And we're not going to be involved in political debate.
7: Well, we might as well start singing Kumbaya. No, I think he should have been a lot firmer. He should have threatened to walk away from the tour and let the insurance companies deal with the financial fallout of it. But his statement, if I didn't know better, and just thinking about some of the statements we've said today, I would say he did it himself. It was very weak. It wasn't very direct. It wasn't very strong. And it threw people under the bus. No professional advisor would have given that kind of guidance.
1: I mean, he has, Ed Sheeran, not just sung love songs, he did raise his public support for the left-wing opposition leader Jeremy Corbyn several years ago, and Jeremy Corbyn has been a strong proponent of the pro-Palestinian argument in many years.
0: Yeah, someone with a shaky view on anti-Semitism as well.
1: Who was expelled for the Labour Party. And Helen Brown, do we expect then concerts, be they from the level of Adele, Beyonce, Harry Styles, to be political debates, or do we think that they perhaps should be a chance to sing? You don't go to a concert, to a Beethoven concerto, expecting to hear political statements.
8: I mean, they were all political in their day. And, you know, I think that the deal is, you know, you go to a Billy Bragg concert expecting some politics. You go to Macklemore expecting what Macklemore delivered. You probably, you know, don't go to Ed Sheeran for that. And I think that's where, you know, we've got this contrast of two artists, haven't we? This is the mashup of the, you know, the support act and the main act here.
1: My thanks to all three of you, to Helen Brown, to Andy Barr, and to Ella Whelan. This is Outside Source on the BBC World Service. Canada could become part of the European Union, despite the fact that, as you may be well aware, Canada is a long way from Europe. That's after the president of the European Commission, Ursula von der Leyen, backed a proposal for the North American country to become an associate member of the EU. It would be the first time the EU has opened its doors to membership for a country not on the continent. Joining me now is our correspondent in Brussels, Nick Beag. Nick, it's called the European Union, not the European and Canadian Union. How is there room for Canada?
9: Yeah, there's a clue in the title, isn't there, James? And I think it's quite difficult to see how this is going to work out. I mean, we haven't got a blueprint because there is no sort of legal definition of what an associate member of the European Union is, because it doesn't exist. So there's no way within the existing treaties, within EU law, for this to happen. So this is something that's been put forward today by Ursula von der Leyen, the European Commission president, and certainly it's making a lot of headlines. And, you know, it's hard to see how it's going to be implemented anytime soon. But certainly in Canada, and specifically in Prime Minister Mark Carney, the Europeans feel they have a kindred spirit, a key ally at a really difficult time geopolitically.
1: Associate membership at the moment sounds rather vague. Might it mean in practice? Because anyone who follows the European Union would know that for those actual members, the 27, it gives freedom of movement of goods, services, people.
9: Yes, exactly. So, I mean, there would be potentially the prospect of free movement, people, you know, hopping on a plane in Brussels, where I am, and flying to Canada, and there being no sort of border checks at all. But I think that's sort of getting way ahead of what the, you know, the intention is here, because I think this is President von der Leyen trying to find some stability in a really sort of chaotic world, because the Europeans have got the economic threat from China, there's the military threat from Russia, and of course the invasion of Ukraine. And at the same time, what both sides, the Europeans and the Canadians, are facing are potentially the biggest threat, or certainly the most animosity, you could argue, in the form of President Trump. He, of course, has talked about Canada becoming the 51st state of the US, and he said that he wants to get hold of Greenland, which, of course, is a sovereign territory of Denmark, which is part of the European Union. So I think they feel, through sort of talking about this solidarity, they're helping each other here, and there aren't any details that were put forward today at all about what associate membership would entail.
1: Right. I see. That need then, I know you're a Europe correspondent, Nick, but you do cover a lot of the rest of the world, and that need then for Canada to try to find a balancing force against the United States might be what's brought Mark Carney to the negotiations?
9: Yeah, I think so, because if you look at the countries that have fought back against President Trump's tariffs, it's only really the Canadians and the Chinese who've done that. In contrast, the European Union has really sort of accepted the taxes, the tariffs that President Trump has slapped on the EU. So I think the Canadians have got a balancing act here, because on the one hand, they're so dependent on trade with the United States, but this would be a way, if we say that this associate membership is going to come to pass, that they could reduce dependence on the United States. They've got a like-minded ally. They could potentially share some of Europe's defense spending at a time when lots of countries are really trying to boost that. And in the Europeans, they'd have a buyer for all the Canadian energy, for minerals. And also when it comes to technology, they'd have a huge market of hundreds of millions of people. So you could see why it might be attractive to them.
1: I wonder what the other countries, most of them in Eastern Europe and Turkey as well, might think about the red carpet being rolled out for Canada when those countries are slowly going through their own tortuous process of agreeing potential membership of the EU itself. I mean, Turkey's own application went in, what, about 1987?
9: Yeah, well, absolutely. I mean, if you look also to the Western Balkans, you've got the likes of what? We've got Albania, Montenegro, North Macedonia, Serbia. All of them are supposed to be on this long road to full membership. Georgia, Moldova, the Ukrainians, of course, want to be part of the European Union. And so for the red carpet, as you say, to be rolled out for the Canadians, I think that would anger a lot of people. And also, I mean, it's worth pointing out that for the best part of a decade, there has been this trade agreement between Canada and the EU, although it's not been fully ratified because you've got 10 of the 27 countries who haven't endorsed it in their national parliaments, and that includes the French, the Italians and the Poles. That's because of, you know, various concerns in some cases about agriculture and unfair competition potentially from Canadian farmers. So at the moment you've got this sort of economic platform, and a lot of people would say that actually you could build on this. You don't need associate membership, whatever that may be. There's enough in place at the moment that you can build on.
1: How is the European Union getting on without the country from which I'm broadcasting, the UK, which left, what, several years ago?
9: Yeah, I mean, this is interesting, and within this, there's always been an argument that you can't, you're basically in the club or you're not. And so you remember in the years after Brexit, people were saying that the British can't cherry-pick what they want. They can't, you know, look on from the sidelines and say, I'd like a bit of this, I'd like a bit of that. And in President von der Leyen's speech today, she did mention the UK, not often, but a couple of times, in the context of the UK being a reliable partner, particularly on defence and being like-minded. So I think at the moment, the relationship between the Canadians and the Europeans certainly is in the limelight today. Mark Carney's going to be addressing the European Parliament tomorrow. And basically, for domestic reasons, as we know, Andy Burnham, the new British Prime Minister, although in the past he said in his lifetime he'd like to see the UK rejoin the EU, politically, I mean, he's not really said that since he's taken office. And there was going to be this big summit between the UK and the EU. We haven't really got a date for that. That's sort of been pushed back quite a bit.
1: He is running half marathons, so he's keeping himself as fit as he can to see politics turn his particular way. Our correspondent in Brussels, Nick Beek, many thanks. Well, just returning to our main story, Ed Sheeran and Macklemore. If you want more analysis, please have a look at what our music correspondent Mark Savage has been posting on the culture section of our website. He writes, Ed Sheeran has carefully cultivated a non-threatening, everyone-welcome public image. In 2014, Mark writes, Sheeran donated his entire wardrobe to charity shops. Today, he runs a charity providing music lessons to under-18s in his home county of Suffolk. 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

0: the EU's executive body floated the idea of associate membership for his country, but his statement didn't provide more details about the proposal. At least 21 people have been killed, including 8 children, after a bomb-damaged building in Gaza collapsed. Witnesses say the residential block was tilting to one side after an Israeli airstrike. Protesters in Kosovo have attacked an office of the EU's policing mission after the conviction of Hashim Thaçi, a Kosovan former president and independence leader, on war crime charges. He was sentenced to 25 years in prison by a court in The Hague. 82 people are known to have died after a gold mine collapsed in southern Sudan. 50 others were injured at the mine in West Kordofan. The Malaysian Prime Minister says he plans to invite the President of Myanmar to discuss speeding up the repatriation of Rohingya and other refugees. Malaysia's the latest country to offer the controversial military leader an official visit. 10 Maoist rebels have been sentenced to death by a special court in India for involvement in one of the deadliest attacks on political figures ever launched by the militants. More than 29 people died when the rebels ambushed leaders of the Congress Party. The British-American playwright, novelist and commentator Bonnie Greer has died at the age of 77. Born in Chicago, Greer started her career in the US before moving to Britain in 1987. BBC News.
1: You're listening to Outside Source on the BBC World Service, live from our newsroom here in central London. In a few minutes' time, we do want to take you to hear the very latest from Yemen and the intensifying conflict that we're seeing as the Houthis, backed by Iran, have made significant advances. And those advances have led to widespread displacement. We'll hear in a few minutes' time the stories which have been told to aid workers. Two of them, those aid workers, are in Aden in the south of the country, and that's the conversation we want to bring to you now. We were joined in the city of Aden by Alison Bottomley with the Norwegian Refugee Council and by Oxfam's Neda Al-Sakaf. Neda is herself from Yemen. Across the Red Sea in Djibouti is Ramatou Touré, the representative from UNICEF. I began by asking Alison Bottomley to paint a picture of where she is in Yemen.
2: It's been a devastating week or two for people here in Yemen. We've been meeting with people that we've worked for years in displacement sites across Taiz governorate, and they've been forced in the middle of the night, in most cases, to leave. They've told us stories of hearing shelling and fighting next to the camp. They made the choice to leave, often walking 5, in one case, 15 kilometers at night to try to find safety. In the first days of this escalation, my colleagues were telling me that they were seeing people sleeping under trees because there's nowhere safe really to go to. And we've seen just hundreds of thousands of families just overnight having to leave. And all of them, they need a safe place to rest. They need food and water. They're going to need health care urgently. And when you're speaking to these communities, when you're in these sort of spontaneous displacement sites that are forming, people are telling you that they're surviving with just sharing one can of tuna a day with a family and some bread. It's really, really devastating. And the scale and of how quick this happened and the scale of needs, it's concerning.
1: Let's bring in Neda Al-Sakaf from Oxfam. That speed of events that Alison's just been describing, how have you seen it?
3: We heard some testimonies from elderly people who had to walk for 3 days carrying nothing but their clothes. And all they ask for is food, shelter, and water. The amount of people who are displaced is just very, very concerning, and the need is increasing every day. And when we talk about displacement, it means these people are, some families are starting not just from zero, it's below zero. And leaving behind everything, and those people, like Yemeni people, have endured devastating events for decades,

0: And this is just another layer of hardships.
1: Neda, you are yourself from Yemen. As you said there, this is just another layer of hardship after many years of conflict. Tell us what the last few years have been like.
0: The few last years have been like people are starting to recover, to build small things. And they were like hoping for better things, for things to be fixed, to start like to think of the future in a good way, in that one day they will be having like a dignified life. And suddenly they find themselves displaced, some people for the second time and some people for the third time. And I think the people in Yemen just, they want to start living life, not just survive it.
1: Let's bring in Ramatu Ture from UNICEF. You are across the Red Sea from Yemen. You're in Djibouti, where many people from Yemen have fled across the Red Sea to get to safety in Djibouti. What have they been telling you?
2: We have a lot of families, especially women and children. We are estimating that almost half of the civilians that are crossing our children, stories of surprise, stories of having to flee in the middle of the night, story of a difficult crossing of the Red Sea, and they're arriving in Djibouti they are hungry, they do need water. Water was one of the first needs that was saved. Most of them are dehydrated. We've been seeing children with their eyes wandering around, so we could see that they do not really realize what has happened to them. But at the same time, they also feel relieved. They have been welcomed by the government as soon as they arrive. I think that this has surprised everyone, but the government has been on the ground for the first arrivals. Then we've been asked as partner if we could support. But what we are seeing is indeed extremely worrisome, and we are seeing a lot of children who do not really realize what is happening to them.
1: Ramatu, how did they cross the Red Sea? How long does that journey take?
2: It depends on the family. Some were able to cross quite rapidly. I mean, the distance between Yemen and Djibouti is not much. Some were able to cross quite rapidly, but for others it was difficult. And I understand that it was even difficult to be able to cross. So when they arrive in Djibouti, they are not necessarily talking a lot about how they crossed. What we are seeing, as I said, especially with mothers, our teams have met with a mother of five, including a four-month-old baby. And she was telling us that it was difficult, but it was a bit difficult for her to get into the detail. But she just told us that she was relieved that she was able to put her children into safety.
1: And it feels safe for them in Djibouti?
2: I think it feels safe, yes, from the conflict, because when they arrived, as I said, they were immediately welcomed. The local authorities were there. The government is now a national response. As UN partners and as NGOs partners, we are operating under the leadership of the government, but they were there. This is not the first time for Djibouti to welcome Yemeni refugees. There have been some of them transferred into a refugee village, which is called Markesi, which is not so far from the city Obok, where they arrived.
1: Ramatu, you've explained there the safety that they feel in Djibouti across the Red Sea, but back in Yemen, Neda with Oxfam, how safe do the people you've met feel in Aden in the south?
0: They feel relieved that they fled from where they were, but at the same time, the need is dire. They want access to water, food, shelter. The amount of people coming to Aden is a lot, and Aden is already under so much pressure because the electricity outage and the water crisis. So the host community is already struggling, and having this amount of numbers coming of people who are so much in need, It makes like it's a big need, and an immediate relief is very required.
1: Alison, as you work with the Norwegian Refugee Council, how do you and other agencies manage to get around Yemen? Is that very difficult at the moment?
3: Yemen is a challenging country to work in, but all organizations have quite strong reach. We're able to work, like we've been meeting with the families that we've been working for years in some of these camps. We were able to sort of find them on the road. We've been staying in contact with them and meeting them and new families in different gathering sites where people are hoping for more support. From every organization I've been talking to on the ground, we're able to reach people and people are able to move where they need to be for the most part. But what's lacking is sort of an adequately scaled response. People, it's often the host communities that are responding first. They're giving their food. People are getting water from local farms and mosques. And the organizations on the ground were able to do more if we had more resources that we could scale up. We often, at NRC, we consider Yemen to be one of the most neglected humanitarian crises in the world. And what that means is, even before the events of the last few weeks, half of Yemen's population was in need of humanitarian aid. And 18 million people, which is almost half the population, 18 million people were facing acute hunger. So Yemen was already facing a crisis before this massive escalation. And we can do more, but we need the world to pay attention to Yemen and to help us deliver more.
1: Alison Bottomley from the Norwegian Refugee Council. From Oxfam, we heard from Neda Al-Sakaf, and in Djibouti, Ramatou Touré was from UNICEF. Well, we want to pick up on some of those issues with BBC Monitoring's Middle East specialist, Greg Holyoake. Greg, there's a news story we want to catch up with you. The alleged targeting of Mecca by the Houthis. What have both sides been saying?
4: Well, good afternoon. Yes, I mean, it's quite an extraordinary story that the Saudi coalition fighting in Yemen announced this morning that they had downed a drone in the airspace of Mecca, which is a closed airspace generally. And of course, you know, it is in that region which is known for having the two holiest sites in Islam, both in Mecca and the Qibla, and also in Medina. So they have said very clearly that this was a Houthi attack. They have come out in strong condemnation. They have said it crosses a red line and they will take decisive action if necessary in response. The Houthis have said for their part that they have completely denied it. They said, I think they used the words that you'd have to be a fool to think that they did that. Because, you know, it is fair to say that the Houthis have, in their own words in the past, called to eventually take over Mecca and Medina for themselves. So, I mean, I guess it could, in some ways, given the low tech of the drones and the weaponry that the Houthis use, they may not have been firing it directly at Mecca, but it could also be true that it was a Houthi projectile that was shot down in that area.
1: What position is Saudi Arabia in at the moment?
4: I mean, it's a difficult one because, you know, I think in many ways it doesn't want to be dragged back into a full-scale war with the Houthis. You know, they were fighting them for years and years, and the Houthis do have this kind of guerrilla tactic where they are able to stay in. Perhaps, you know, has been the comparison made to the Taliban in Afghanistan, even with the terrain as well that they are able to use. It's this mountainous terrain that is very hard to penetrate just from the sky. I think the other point to make about the Saudis at the moment is they are struggling because they are not seeming to get much international support from the West and also from this new military alliance, what's been dubbed NATO, Islamic NATO, with Pakistan and with Turkey. You know, it's a very quick test for an alliance that was only signed about a few weeks ago.
1: What are we learning about that alliance?
4: I think what we are learning is that at the moment it they are staying very cautious, and it's an alliance of friendliness and words, but whether it will actually translate into military action, we don't really know.
1: And Greg, we heard just now from three aid workers, two of whom were in Yemen. What are you, as you and your colleagues at BBC Monitoring look at Yemen, able to find out about what's going on inside the country?
4: That's a really good question. And, you know, my colleagues especially have been working incredibly hard looking at all types of this kind of fractured media landscape out there and social media. The big story that we've been seeing today, because there's constant fighting going on the ground, it's hard to tell who's in control of what. Both sides constantly saying that they are taking or retaking land. But we have seen today a significant story where the Houthis have claimed to have downed a Saudi fighter jet, an F-15, over one of the front lines. Now, they have also released footage, they say, which shows, I'm looking at an image of it right now, the back of this kind of the tail of this plane with the Saudi flag on it. The Saudis have not said anything about this. We wouldn't necessarily expect them to say anything quickly, but, you know, that is a significant development if they have taken down a plane, and we still don't know the status of the pilot.
1: Greg Holyoake from BBC Monitoring, many thanks for joining us. 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If you are a Pokemon fan, it is then a massive day for collectors of the famous card game. Let's get in the mood.

0: A special drop. Did that get you in the mood? A special drop of Pokemon cards being released today is marking the game's 30th birthday. Collectors have described it as the brand's biggest day for years. Some shops have seen big queues with people waiting to get the new cards. The Japanese brand has become one of the most recognizable in the world over the last three decades, with its colorful creatures appearing in video games and on shop shelves across the globe. Let's bring in a super fan and collector, Howie Tong. Howie, how are you?
1: Thank you. I'm doing well.
0: I'm excited. Well, I'm very interested to know how exciting today is for you and whether you yourself have got some of the new cards.
1: I haven't been able to get my hands on them, unfortunately, but I am definitely excited for my friends who have been able to. Yeah.
0: What would you have had to do to get hold of them today?
1: So the process for, I guess, entering on the online queue is that you go onto the Pokemon Center website. They do all kinds of checks to make sure that you're not using any kind of automated systems to get your cards. And I think orders are limited to two products per person.
0: I see. And yeah. So your friends who've been able to get the cards, tell us a little bit about how excited they are.
1: They're ecstatic, really.
0: Oh, really?
1: The set itself features like all kinds of cards that appeal to people who have followed through the trading card game throughout the years. I think they're reprinting one card for each year that the trading card's been around, so 30 cards total. And there's also 30 Pikachus in that set, and one is guaranteed in every pack.
0: Okay, that's pretty good news. We've also got another fan and collector, Wayne Choi, with us. Wayne, how exciting is the day for you?
2: Hi, it's been pretty exciting that the set just dropped. There's this card I've been trying to get, the Toxtricity Full Art. I haven't managed to get it yet, but hopefully I'll get it soon.
0: How soon?
2: We'll see.
0: Yeah.
2: I might not be able to get it anytime soon, but well, hopefully luck is on my side.
0: Question to you both. Let's start with Howie. Why have Pokemon cards become so popular? What is the attraction, the thrill to you, Howie?
1: So obviously Pokemon started out as a game, and I think being able to have something physical and tangible that you can sort of relay your memories onto. And also, it's a trading card game, so there's that interactability with other people. So it's just a great sense of community, and the kind of memories that you can make with the cards are basically priceless.
0: I see. And Wayne, what about you, the attraction of card collecting?
2: Yeah, I agree with Howie that the physical nature of the card game definitely makes it stand out. Something else that I think also helps draw a lot of people is the art that's been contributed by so many different artists from around the world and in different styles. Like, some cards have clay figures as their art. And like, I think it's a very impressive range.
0: Howie, what does Pokemon in general mean for you and your life? How big is Pokemon with you?
1: For me, I would say it's about connection. There's one thing that these, I guess, super fans, or I guess collectors nowadays, can't really seem to manage. It's the connection that you get with the cards and with the people.
0: And Wayne, do you experience that connection as well?
2: Yeah, definitely. I'm currently in university, and a lot of the friends that I've made starting in university have been through Pokemon, and I'm very grateful to have had that opportunity.
0: And what's interesting is that this is the game's 30th birthday, and if you go back in popular culture around 30 years, you'd find many pieces of popular culture which haven't thrived or survived as well as Pokemon has done. Why is it still attracting fans who weren't even born when it began, Howie?
1: Well, they do have a formula, but they've been sort of reinvigorating that formula every so often that draws in new fans every single day across 30 years.
0: And wane the attraction of Pokemon, which just keeps going after 30 years, because not everything that was popular 30 years ago remains popular today.
2: Yeah, I think something that definitely has helped with the longevity is just the wide range of different medias. Aside from the trading card game, there's also like the anime, the video games that keep releasing and help draw new audiences for the franchise.
0: And Howie, do you feel a kind of kinship with other people who collect cards for other pursuits? Like, for example, when I was a kid, I had at one point 4,000 cards related to my particular favorite sport at the time. And I have to admit, I'm still pretty cross with myself that I threw most of them away, keeping only 20 when I disposed of so many more. Do you see a kinship in all card collectors?
1: Yeah, mostly. I definitely relate to people who have sort of built up their support of the franchise and have their own stories to tell with Pokemon. So, yeah, I would definitely say that.
0: And Wayne, when you collect the cards, are they something that you, like me, would reluctantly get rid of at a certain point in your life? Or is this something that you think you'll have for all time?
2: Yeah, I think that having the cards that you had as a kid is just like a great feeling to have, like the memories that you have related to those cards, just being able to store them in like a physical form is very nice.
0: What about the monetary value? Have either of you thought about that, Howie?
1: The monetary value is obviously one thing, but I try not to think about that personally. These resellers, they sort of have no patience with the hobby. There's, of course, like very little connection, and even if they do start to try and appreciate the value and what they have, it's just the value that they focus on.
0: Howie Tong and Wayne Choi, fans and collectors, thank you so much to you both. You're listening to Outside Source, live from the BBC World Service. We return now to our main story this hour. All of the remaining support acts on Ed Sheeran's US tour have quit. That's after the rapper Macklemore, who was one of the support acts, was dropped from the lineup for making pro-Palestinian remarks on stage. Throughout the day here at New Broadcasting House, our music correspondent Mark Savage has been appearing across most outlets, patiently explaining the background to Ed Sheeran and making his way through some of the most complex issues this reveals. Let's listen.
3: 12 days ago, Ed Sheeran launched his US tour in a stadium in New Jersey. On the bill was the rapper Macklemore from Seattle. And during his performance, he made a statement saying free Palestine. But he also talked about genocide, a term that is very much disputed relating to the Israel-Palestine war. Israel-Gaza war, I should say. And that triggered a huge backlash. There was a petition launched to have him removed from the bill. There was a group called Stop Antisemitism who accused him of having ambushed fans in the concert with political messages. That statement was then amplified by the pop star Pink, who put it on her Instagram page. And that led to almost really a week of back and forth in the media. And then it turns out, behind the scenes as well, because the venue owners for the future dates on Ed Sheeran's tour were putting pressure on him and pressure on his promoters to drop Macklemore from the bill so that he wouldn't say these things again. On Monday, that turned out to be true. And then, as a result, lots of other acts pulled out of the tour. I mean, it is literally every musician on the tour except Ed Sheeran who will not take part in this tour now. That is three support acts. One of them is Billie Eilish's brother, Phineas, who's a great musician in his own right. But it's also the Irish folk band Beoga, who are, you know, part of Ed's set. They come out and play half an hour of songs and improvise an Irish jig with him every night. They all said that they stood in solidarity with Ed, but they also raised concerns over the curtailment of free speech that the billionaire owners of these stadiums could censor what somebody was saying on stage. Online, I think there's been a lot of criticism of Ed himself, because in a statement, he tried to kind of wash his hands of the affair. He said it wasn't his decision, it was the promoter's decision, and that he tried to remain apolitical. But really, by inviting Macklemore on the tour in the first place, he was essentially making a political statement, because Macklemore has for years been singing about, rapping about, talking about Palestinian causes as part of his act. Last night, after all these acts pulled out, I did spot a lot of other musicians, acts like Rachel Chinnariri, Paloma Faith, the band Muna, Kneecap, who, as we all know, are very stridently pro-Palestinian, offering their support to Macklemore and saying that essentially they thought Ed Sheeran had done the wrong thing. So it's given his public image a bit of a knock, and certainly a knock within the music industry itself.
0: Mark Savage, our music correspondent. And if you look at the culture section of our website, you'll see it's dominated by Mark's analysis in two separate articles of some of the issues which have arisen following the decision by support acts and backing acts not to take part anymore in Ed Sheeran's tour currently in the United States. We'll continue to keep you right up to date with all of that. I'm James Reynolds. This is Outside Source, live on the BBC World Service.
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0: Welcome to Outside Source with me, James Reynolds, live from the floor of the BBC's newsroom in central London. In a few minutes' time, we want to ask a question. What would you do if you were on a mountain and you needed help and you wanted those rescue services to come immediately? What would happen if those rescue services came to get you, got you off the mountain, and then said there is a large bill waiting for you to pay for the helicopter? Well, we'll tell you the story of Mount Fuji, where people who attempt to climb Japan's mountain during off-peak seasons, who then require rescue by helicopters, will have to pay for the service. That's according to the authorities governing the northern part of the park. The fee itself is among a series of measures that the authorities are introducing to deter what they describe as reckless and poorly prepared climbers. Will that then change who goes up Mount Fuji? We'll bring you the story.
6: BBC News with Govinda Gill. The head of the World Health Organization says the Congolese Ebola outbreak is still spreading, but there are signs of improvement. Tedros Adhanom Ghebreyesus says transmission has fallen in Ituri province, where the outbreak began, and no new cases have been recorded in nearby South Kivu since May. But he had this warning.
7: Make no mistake, the epidemic continues to grow and continues to kill. More than 7,200 cases have been reported and over 3,500 deaths across seven provinces. Although there are signs of reduced transmission in Ituri, it's reducing from a high level.
6: Rescue workers and medics in Gaza say at least 21 people have been killed, including 8 children, after a bomb-damaged building collapsed overnight. Dozens remain missing. Witnesses told the BBC the block of flats in Gaza City was tilting to one side after an Israeli airstrike last year. Yakal Silia speaks for the UN Development Programme based in Jerusalem.
8: There's about 300 to 400 buildings that have been severely damaged. And unfortunately, because of the current conditions, people are moving back into these buildings to look for better housing and shelter solutions. This is not the first time that some of these buildings have collapsed, unfortunately. It can just be the weight that has resulted in this. What we also have found in the past is that the deteriorating winter situation, especially rain, cause structural imbalance in the building and results in these types of collapse.
6: Protesters in Kosovo have attacked an office of the European Union's policing mission, ULEX. It follows a conviction of Hashim Thaçi, a Kosovan former president and independence leader, on war crime charges at a special court in The Hague. Mr. Thaçi was given a 25-year sentence, while three other commanders of the Kosovo Liberation Army were also convicted and given long sentences. Kosovo's current prime minister, Albin Kurti, described the outcome as unacceptable justice. Belarus has freed 25 political prisoners in a deal agreed with the United States in exchange for a further lifting of sanctions on two of its companies. It follows Tuesday's meeting between the US envoy, John Cole, and the President Lukashenko in Minsk. The released prisoners include journalists, political activists and lawyers. Hundreds remain in prison. The Belarusian opposition leader, Svetlana Tikhanovskaya, welcomed the release.
9: Of course, we as Belarusians, we want all political prisoners to be released, and we hoped that there will be much more released people. But I hope that maybe some people will be released, you know, like silently as regime wants in the future. But of course, we are happy that at least 25 are free already, and we are prepared, you know, to take care of them.
6: BBC News. The Malaysian Prime Minister Anwar Ibrahim says he plans to invite the President of Myanmar, Min Aung Hlaing, to discuss speeding up the repatriation of Rohingya and other refugees. Malaysia is the latest country to offer the military leader, once an international pariah, an official visit after he ousted Myanmar's democratic government in 2021. More than 200,000, mostly Rohingya refugees, are registered in Malaysia. Police in Spain's North African territory of Ceuta have arrested four people suspected of exploiting migrants who were part of a surge of incomers into Ceuta in late July. Police say two were charging people high prices to sleep in garages unfit for human habitation. The others were charging 25 migrants to live in a tiny basement flat. A former French minister has appeared in court charged with accepting nearly $1 million to lobby for the car giant Renault Nissan. Rashida Dati was a member of the European Parliament at the time, where she's also accused of taking secret payments of several $100,000 from an energy company. The British-American playwright, novelist and commentator Bonnie Greer has died aged 77. Born in Chicago, Greer started her career in the US before moving to Britain in 1987. She became a prominent figure in British cultural life as a broadcaster and critic. Mark Lawson interviewed her on the BBC Cultural Review shows.
10: She'd written stage plays, 12 radio plays, two novels, an autobiography, a biography of the great black writer Langston Hughes. And then in recent years, she'd become fascinated with the Meghan and Harry, the semi-detached members of the royal family. And she'd written books and made documentaries about them. So that's quite a range. The thing is, she was unpredictable. A lot of critics are fairly predictable. You never knew with Bonnie.
6: BBC News.
0: You're listening to Outside Source live on the BBC World Service. From next year, people who attempt to climb Japan's Mount Fuji during off-peak seasons, who get stuck and who then need a helicopter to get them out, will have to pay for the service. That's according to the authorities who govern the northern part of the peak. The fee is among a series of measures that the authorities are introducing. They want to deter those who may be reckless or those who haven't prepared properly. Mount Fuji's official climbing season runs from July to early September, with about 200,000 hikers attempting the summit each year. Climbing outside those months, outside the season, is highly discouraged. We wanted to hear from those who do mountain rescues. What then is expected of climbers? Whether they find people climbing recklessly, whether the new measures, such as paying for your helicopter, are a good idea. So joining us is Nick Owen, a rescuer at the Lake District Mountain Rescue here in the north of England. In the north of England, I should say. Ayaz Shigri is the General Secretary of the Alpine Club in Pakistan, which coordinates rescues in some of the world's highest peaks in the Karakoram Range. And Simone Bobbio is a rescuer for the CNSS in the region of Piedmont, who works in the Alps. Hello to all three of you. Nick, can you describe what rescues in the Lake District mountains involve?
11: Roughly two-thirds of them involve injury, and half of those will be typically lower leg injuries. The others can be all sorts of other injuries. We're not just dealing with climbers, we're dealing with sort of lower level walkers, mountain bikers, parasenders, you know, people flying, all sorts of different people. And actually lots of tourists who don't really realise that they're in, you know, they're in a position where an injury is more serious. Another third of them, roughly, amount of people with no injuries at all who just get stuck. Either it's gone dark or they can't find their way or they run out of steam.
0: What would you think about charging them for the rescue?
11: There's a long history in the UK of mountain rescue being free and there being no charge. And the same with the helicopter provision. It either comes from the Coast Guard or sometimes air ambulance. The air ambulances are charities themselves. Coast Guard is an international, is provided by under international maritime law and has a brief inland and in the mountains as well. So there's a long history of no charge, and personally, I don't think it's the solution to the problem in this country. I realise that in other countries the situation is different, but I'm not sure it's the solution here.
0: Thanks, Nick. Let's check in with Ayaz in Pakistan. Ayaz, here in the UK, or I should say particularly in England, the peaks are quite small. But where you are in Pakistan, the Karakoram has some of the highest peaks in the entire world. Can you describe the rescues that you and your colleagues take part in?
12: Yeah, thank you very much. In Karakoram, it's very difficult to rescue because we have the highest mountains, 8,000 and 7,000 and 6,000, so many mountains there. So this year at the big accident in Broad Peak, we died. There is 10 people there. So nine dead body we recovers, volunteers, our climbers, Alpine Club, they sent to people to rescue. Because it's a very big accident in the world, in the history of the Broad Peak. So we volunteers, because this international expedition and media and everyone was watching for Alpine Club. So our climbers go there and to rescue and break his all dead bodies there. But still one body, in Shalpa, one body is still in the mountains. And this all doing Alpine Club climbers and the locals, peoples, they are the volunteers doing all this job. And but the helicopters, because this is very far for use in the Pakistan Army helicopters, this area, they have already insured is the climbers already. And they're paying in the insurance company. But sometime Pakistan Army, they have also give me a free of cost sometime. The local climbers also there, they have there. But in the Karakoram, it's very difficult to the depend to the weather, depend to the heights, and because in Pakistani helicopters they go to below of 6,000 meters, you know, not go to the above 6,000 meters. So, but we're trying to better, and we're trying to more private sector, they're coming in the helicopter than rescue. We have already in the pipeline. And in the features we have decided, and the plan Alpine Club, and maybe next end of this month we have meetings, and we prepare again as the more volunteer teams and the rescue team also. So, because, yeah. Yes.
0: I can imagine the rescues you are involved in are some of the most complex in the entire world. And our third guest, Simone, working in the Alps, those are pretty high mountains as well. Do you ever come across climbers you have to rescue who simply were not prepared? Oh, Simone, do go ahead.
13: Yes, obviously, yes, because it's something that that can happen. The problem is evaluate what level of how much people are unprepared. We sometimes see pictures of people walking on glaciers with sneakers or with not, shoes that are not very practical for this kind of environment. But those are really some extreme cases. All the difficult thing is to evaluate all the gray situations. So how can I really understand if someone is not prepared enough to go on a certain hike or on a certain climb? So the issue is really how to decide whether someone should pay or should not pay for a rescue mission. So generally in Italy, and especially on the Alps, it's something that is decided on a regional level. And most of the regions have a free mountain rescue service. Some of the Alpine regions have send let's say a bill to those that are rescued that don't need hospitalization after the mission is over. So if you have a sanitary kind of problem, a health issue, you don't pay. If it's not a health issue, you might receive a bill for the mission.
0: Could that be quite an expensive bill?
13: Well, it's always considered a comparticipation, so it's not the whole expense that is charged on the person that is rescued. But yes, it can be quite an expensive bill.
0: And Simone, when you look at what's happening in Japan, part of it is not necessarily the money, it seems. Part of it is trying to stop badly prepared people from going up a mountain. Do you think that works, that idea of telling people really, really think about what you're doing, because if you get stuck, you might have to pay?
13: Also, this is a very difficult issue, because it would be nice to avoid unprepared people to go in the mountains, but it's a very risky aspect, because if they are scared of calling for rescue once they need help, because they might be charged, it can become a responsibility on an eventual death of someone that doesn't call rescue because he's afraid of being charged for the mission. So we always have the example of someone who when he calls, when he needs help, he doesn't have a sanitary problem. He doesn't have a health issue. But if we leave him there with maybe the bad weather coming or the temperatures dropping, in a little time, he might have a very important health issue. So even someone who is perfectly fine in this moment, in maybe a half an hour or an hour, can become very bad, and can have very severe health issues. So
0: I understand. Good. That's very interesting to know how quickly conditions change. And Nick, here in England, when you help people, no matter what they're wearing, no matter how badly prepared they are, do you, after you make sure they're safe, do you quietly tell them, look, next time you better think about this a different way?
11: If they've done something daft that's sort of led to their downfall, it would be remiss not to kind of point things out to them. And in some cases, we might be walking down a hill in the dark in the middle of the night with people who are uninjured, who, you know, they're in our company for 2, 3, 4 hours, and you've got to kind of keep their spirits up. Yeah. And one way to do that is to gently tease them about perhaps some of the errors they've made. So if they've done something daft, they will be aware by the time they've left our company that you know, they could have taken a different approach. To be fair, I mean, many of the people we rescue are injured and would really struggle to get down without some intervention from us. And a huge number of them make some kind of donation to our charities. I mean, each mountain rescue team is an individual charity, and the people we rescue are, you know, often very generous in making donations to us after the fact. And a great many hill walkers and mountaineers make donations in advance to mountain rescue teams as a kind of, I suppose, a talisman or you know, a sort of, I hate to use the word insurance, but, you know, just a little lucky charm, sort of. But we would never advocate, well, certainly now, I can't say it would never change in the future, but as it stands now, mountain rescuers are more than happy to go out. You know, we're all volunteers. We go out unpaid. Our costs are paid by donations, voluntary donations from the public. And it's a system that works very effectively.
0: Nick Owen here in England, Aya Shigri in Pakistan, and Simone Bobbio in Italy. To you all, many thanks. You're listening to Outside Source live on the BBC World Service. To the Middle East now. The Civil Defence Agency in Gaza says at least 21 people, including 8 children, have been killed after the collapse of an apartment block which had been weakened by previous Israeli strikes. Joining me is our Middle East correspondent Hugo Bachega, monitoring events in Jerusalem. Tell us more about the collapse.
14: Yeah, James. So the latest update that we have is that the search operation is now over. So this was a building that, as you say, was heavily damaged after an Israeli airstrike last year. And witnesses have told us that this building was tilting to one side, but families were still living there because they were desperate for shelter, which gives us an idea of the dire situation for almost everyone in Gaza. And initially searches, you know, the search was happening with people using their bare hands because there was no equipment. UN agencies then joined this search, but again, a very difficult situation for people there.
0: At what point is anyone in Gaza able to go block by block and establish, be it with surveyors or engineers, this building is okay, that building is not okay? Is that too soon for anyone to do that?
14: I think, look, 80% of all buildings in Gaza have been either destroyed or damaged during the war between Israel and Hamas. So I think, you know, almost every single structure in Gaza has been affected by the war. And the UN said today that 400 buildings are at imminent risk of collapsing, and the situation is likely to get worse in the rainy season, which is due to start in a month or so. And what the UN and aid agencies have been saying is that, well, the situation on the ground is very, very difficult because of the extent of the damage that's happened, but also because of the restrictions that have been imposed by Israel on the entry of items that Israel says can be used for military purposes. So we're talking about building materials, we're talking about bulldozers, we're talking about spare parts, generators. So some of those items may be used in these efforts that you've just mentioned to try to, have a clear picture of what is safe and what is not.
0: If 80%, as you say, of buildings are damaged or destroyed, does that suggest that most buildings in Gaza are going to be rebuilt from scratch? If so, who would organize that?
14: Well, we still don't know. I mean, there's right. been no reconstruction, right, happening in Gaza. And we still don't know what is going to happen, to be honest, because, President Trump announced his peace plan. We haven't seen any kind of progress, and it's been more than a year since the ceasefire came into force in Gaza. And again, the situation remains extremely difficult for the population there, because it's not only about the destruction. 90% of the population, or 1.9 million people, have been displaced. 1.2 million people are living in tents, makeshift shelters. And again, the UN and the and aid agencies are saying that the situation is likely to get worse with the rainy season. So they've been urging Israel to allow, you know, tents and some other items to enter Gaza to allow, you know, these agencies to provide these, you know, desperate need services for the population there.
0: I've spent some parts of various winters inside Gaza and was always struck by just how cold it gets as the wind sweeps in from the Mediterranean, and a lot of Gaza is either mud or sand, and you find yourself tramping through huge amounts of mud, particularly in the flat areas where the water just doesn't run off. Are those aid agencies able to get in tents and build some sort of structures, at very least structures on the ground, to allow people to sleep in the dry?
14: Yeah, I think, you know, one of the complaints here has been that, you know, these restrictions have really hampered the ability that these organizations have on the ground to create, you know, safe environments for the population there. So they've been saying that there has been restriction on the entry of tents. As I say, has, you know, there has been restriction on the entry of building materials, reconstruction, you know, items. And it's not only about buildings, James. We're talking about disease. We're talking about no running water, so people are bathing in the sea. We're talking about sewage. So we're talking about, you know, what the United Nations says is a dire humanitarian situation. And again, we were, you know, seeing, you know, the accounts of people in Gaza today, you know, hearing what people had to say. And what people have been saying is that, well, look, Gaza is not in the headlines anymore. But it doesn't mean that the situation has improved. On the contrary, and the risk here is that people will just forget that they're still living in a very desperate situation there.
0: Hugo Bacega, our Middle East correspondent, many thanks. This is Outside Source on the BBC World Service. The president of South Africa, Cyril Ramaphosa, has vowed that no stone will be left unturned in finding those behind the killings of several women over the last 2 months in and around the town of Kempton Park. That's northeast of Johannesburg. Two more bodies were discovered on Tuesday, and the police say their investigation now includes the deaths of 8 women in total, most of whom have been found either partially or fully naked. Let's bring in our correspondent in Johannesburg, Nomsat Maseko. This must be provoking extreme fear among many people in and around Kempton Park, perhaps even in Johannesburg itself. Do take us through the killings of the women.
15: There is no doubt that this has, you know, caused a lot of people to be very afraid to even go on jogging or anything like that, because, you know, exercising and the jogging culture here in South Africa is such a big thing. And one of the women whose body was discovered just this past Saturday had gone out for a run and never made it home back alive. So those are the kind of things that are, you know, South African women are saying that they're very scared, because if they're not being killed inside their homes because of domestic violence, then it's, you know, something like this happening outside. But what is more concerning is the fact that only 2 of the 8 women have been positively identified. The police are struggling, you know, to find, you know, the relatives of the people that have died. Yesterday, we visited a scene in Gwatema, in the east of Johannesburg, where another woman believed to be 35 years old was found dead. And while we were there, there was a mother who also came to the scene, spoke to the police, saying that the reason why she went there was to have a look at the body that was found, because her daughter has been missing for about 2 weeks now. So there's a lot of fear that is actually, you know, taking place in South Africa. And this is not the first time, of course, that South Africa is seeing such extreme violence and murders against women.
0: Of the 2 women whose names we know, what do we know about their lives?
15: Well, one of them was a woman who was a runner, like I said earlier. Yeah. You know, she left her 8-year-old daughter at home and told her daughter that, you know, she'll be back soon. This is something that she did every, you know, afternoon when she was back from work. And the other, the father of this woman, you know, who has been speaking to members of the press, spoke about how shocking this, you know, this has been for the family, because his daughter is not a person who, you know, was always out and about and partying and all of that. And then on the one occasion that, you know, she decides to go out, and she just never came back home alive. So it's quite terrifying. I mean, people going as far as saying that being a woman in South Africa is certainly an extreme sport. The South African police have released a reward of $24,000 for any information that can lead to the arrest of, the perpetrator or the group of people that are doing this. Political parties have also, thrown in a bit of money. The Democratic Alliance has given out a reward of $30,000 for more information on this. But unfortunately, they have been criticized because it is an election year. Local government elections are taking place in November. People are looking at it as, oh, this is just electioneering. But at the same time, there is no doubt that, you know, South Africa does need help. And it's not just the police that are needed to kind of curb this problem, but also civil society as well as private security companies are needed. Everybody needs to come together to try and find a solution to such things that are happening in the country.
0: And briefly and finally, how then are women having to change what they do in order not to be affected or worried by what's happened?
15: For a very long time, South African women have been told what not to do to prevent, to make sure that they are safe. But it's never the other way around. Just last November, there was a story that I did of a number of women who were taking up firearms and having gun licenses because they fear for their lives. This just keeps happening. It's like a vicious cycle. And there seems no end in sight to the problem that is gender-based violence in this country.
0: Nomsa Maseko, our correspondent in Johannesburg, many thanks for joining us and for keeping us up to date with that story as the authorities in South Africa still search for the identities of those six women who've been killed and whose names are not yet known. I'm James Reynolds. Do stay with us here on Outside Source on the BBC World Service.
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6: BBC News with Govinda Gill. The head of the World Health Organization says the Ebola outbreak in the Democratic Republic of Congo is still spreading, but there are signs of improvement. Tedros Adhanom Ghebreyesus says transmission has fallen in Ituri province, where the outbreak began. At least 21 people have been killed, including 8 children, after a bomb-damaged building in Gaza collapsed. Witnesses say the residential block was tilting to one side after an Israeli airstrike. Protesters in Kosovo have attacked an office of the EU's policing mission after the conviction of Hashim Thaçi, a Kosovan former president, and it collapsed. Witnesses say the residential block was tilting to one side after an Israeli airstrike. Protesters in Kosovo have attacked an office of the EU's policing mission after the conviction of Hashim Thaçi, a Kosovan former president and independence leader, on war crime charges. He was sentenced to

0: more details. 82 people are known to have died after a gold mine collapsed in southern Sudan. 50 others were injured at the mine in West Kordofan. Vladimir Putin has urged Russians to vote in this weekend's forthcoming general election, telling them that to do so would show their support for the war in Ukraine. 450 representatives to the country's lower house, the Duma, will be chosen. Microsoft head of artificial intelligence has warned that Anthropic's approach to training its Claude model could have a disastrous impact on humanity. Mustafa Suleiman said the rival firm risks creating something impossible to control by treating the AI like a human. Copies of a highly anticipated unreleased book about Princess Diana, the first wife of King Charles, has been stolen from a truck in the Netherlands. Details just emerged of how four Dutch language editions were taken. BBC News.
1: You're listening to Outside Source live on the BBC World Service. We turn to Nigeria. Olu Jacobs, one of the country's best-known actors, whose career spanned several decades over theatre, television and film, has died at the age of 84. Joining me now is our global affairs reporter, Richard Kagoe. A hugely long and influential career. Take us through it.
2: Well, yes, indeed, he was a towering figure. A lot of people call him a legend, a pioneer, a barrier breaker. And, you know, he had a great career in the world of creative. He, you know, trained in London at the Royal Academy of Dramatic Arts. He has, you know, been involved in British television. If you'd remember, maybe perhaps some of the series in the 1970s. He's got a very decorated career because there's lots of recognition because of his contribution to the you know, world of film and television, not only just in the UK but also even back home in Nigeria, where he inspired a whole generation of filmmakers, those who were involved in television production.
1: And just looking at some of the credits, his films included My Kingdom, Covert Operation and One Fine Day. And his wife described him as the Lion of Lufoto. And in your first answer, Richard, you made reference to the influence he had in the Nigerian film industry. He's been described as one of the father figures of Nollywood.
2: Absolutely, yeah, Nollywood, that's the Nigerian film industry, that's the name that is very common, and a lot of people are saying that he was able to propel, you know, the Nigerian film industry to the global stage, and we've heard from many, you know, film makers like Mo Abudu, who said that he was one of the true giants of African cinema. The Nigerian president, Bola Tinubu, says that his death actually is a great loss to Nigeria, the entire African film industry, and of course even the global community. He's also been quite remembered by the former Nigerian vice president, who was saying that he was actually an institution, a cultural icon, and a giant of the creative industry. So there's lots that people can say in terms of you know, describing him as a person and also his contribution to the development of the industry for close to more than five decades, I should say.
1: And you cover events in many countries across Africa. What was his influence outside Nigeria?
2: Well, I'd say this, and this is based even on the reactions when the news that broke out. And it's interesting because I saw the actress Kate Henshaw saying that he was a true legend. The fact that he was able to break, you know, barriers and really, you know, especially starting off his career locally, advancing in the UK and around the world. So what has happened is that a lot of people have looked up to him as an example, because, you know, the industry is not regarded as one of the most lucrative in the continent, in Africa and in other parts of the world, simply because it doesn't quite pay, you know, much, you know, well. But a lot of people look at him as someone who was very consistent and really championed, you know, just to changing perceptions in terms of what the creative industry can do in terms of social cohesion, entertainment, and also just celebrating diversity across our board. So that's how people really regarded him.
1: Richard Kagoe, many thanks for joining us.

This is Outside Source. We return to one of the stories that many of the journalists in this newsroom have been covering in recent days, involving one of the world's biggest music artists.

with your body. You might recognise the voice, the very recognisable voice of the British singer-songwriter Ed Sheeran, who's sold more than 100 million records, spent 1,000 weeks on the US album charts. He's now, though, facing the biggest public controversy of his career. It's over a decision to drop support act Macklemore from Ed Sheeran's US stadium tour, following Macklemore's onstage pro-Palestinian comments. If you're not familiar with Macklemore, you might have heard one of his tunes.

0: style. I'ma take your grandpa style. No, for real. Ask your grandpa, can I have his hand-me-down? Velour jumpsuit and some house slippers. Dookie brown leather jacket that I found. Dig it.
1: That was Macklemore's hit Thrift Shop. Well, let's take you back to just now, what he said on stage at Ed Sheeran's support act earlier this month.
2: One of the reasons why I wanted to come on this tour was because I wanted to stand up here on stages and stadiums across America and say two words that are very near and dear to my heart: free Palestine.
1: Macklemore then performed his song Heinz Hall, which is dedicated to pro-Palestinian protesters at New York's Columbia University. The song condemns in extremely strong terms Israel's military actions in Gaza. At the same time, video footage of the devastation in Gaza was shown on the big screen. Following all this, the Israeli-American Council launched a petition demanding Macklemore's removal from Ed Sheeran's tour. The campaign group Stop Anti-Semitism said that Macklemore had ambushed fans with what it described as propaganda. And on Monday, Macklemore himself announced that he had been dropped. This is what some music fans told BBC Newsbeat.
3: Music, especially non-political songs, shouldn't have a political setting, so I can understand why the owner of the venue has done that.
4: I get it, but at the same time, like, politics is your life. You need to be educated on these things. You need to be aware of these things. You can enjoy a concert and also be informed in politics. You can do both.
5: You can't just close your eyes to the realities of the world when and where you want, really. It's all happening around you at all times.
6: It has a place on stage in a certain degree. I wouldn't say necessarily through music, because that's more something you should enjoy and something that people shouldn't get into arguments or debates about.
1: Divided views there. What then does it mean for Ed Sheeran, as his tour now remains with huge questions? Who might accompany him? Did he do the right thing by dropping Macklemore? Should artists get involved in politics? Is not getting involved a form of position itself? Our music correspondent Mark Savage explains how we got to this point.
7: 12 days ago, Ed Sheeran launched his US tour in a stadium in New Jersey. On the bill was the rapper Macklemore from Seattle. And during his performance, he made a statement saying free Palestine. But he also talked about genocide, a term that is very much disputed, relating to the Israel-Palestine war, Israel-Gaza war, I should say. And that triggered a huge backlash. There was a petition launched to have him removed from the bill. There was a group called Stop Anti-Semitism who accused him of having ambushed fans in the concert with political messages. That statement was then amplified by the pop star Pink, who put it on her Instagram page. And that led to almost really a week of back and forth in the media. And then it turns out, behind the scenes as well, because the venue owners for the future dates on Ed Sheeran's tour were putting pressure on him and pressure on his promoters to drop Macklemore from the bill so that he wouldn't say these things again. On Monday, that turned out to be true. And then, as a result, lots of other acts pulled out of the tour. I mean, it is literally every musician on the tour except Ed Sheeran who will not take part in this tour now. That is three support acts. One of them is Billie Eilish's brother, Phineas, who's a great musician in his own right. But it's also the Irish folk band Beoga, who are, you know, part of Ed's set. They come out and play half an hour of songs and improvise an Irish jig with him every night. They all said that they stood in solidarity with Ed, but they also raised concerns over the curtailment of free speech, that the billionaire owners of these stadiums could censor what somebody was saying on stage. Online, I think there's been a lot of criticism of Ed himself, because in a statement, he tried to kind of wash his hands of the affair. He said it wasn't his decision, it was the promoter's decision, and that he tried to remain apolitical. But really, by inviting Macklemore on the tour in the first place, he was essentially making a political statement, because Macklemore has, for years, been singing about, rapping about, talking about Palestinian causes as part of his act. Last night, after all these acts pulled out, I did spot a lot of other musicians, acts like Rachel Chinnariri, Paloma Faith, the band Muna, Kneecap, who, as we all know, were very stridently pro-Palestinian, offering their support to Macklemore and saying that essentially they thought Ed Sheeran had done the wrong thing. So it's given his public image a bit of a knock, and certainly a knock within the music industry itself.
1: Mark Savage, our music correspondent. So should artists get involved in politics? What do they do if politics starts being discussed even without them wanting it? Earlier, I spoke to music critic Helen Brown, to Ella Whelan, who runs a free speech political festival, The Battle of Ideas, and to crisis communication expert Andy Barr. I began by asking Andy if Ed Sheeran was right to say he didn't want his private views on the Israeli-Palestinian conflict to be known.
8: He's backed himself into a corner where his only option really is to come out and give more information, which isn't necessarily a bad thing, but it's also going to be something that will bring up a whole load of questions that will, again, put him on the back foot.
1: And Helen, our music critic, does Ed Sheeran have a track record of getting involved in political issues?
9: No, he doesn't. Not too much. You know, he's sort of very much in the Dolly Parton club of, you know, try not to say too much, you know, spread the peace and love. And to be fair, Dolly Parton is the artist who's probably made the most change in the world, actually, by staying weirdly out of politics. I've interviewed her, and, you know, I really wanted her to come out for feminism. I thought that was, you know, a fairly easy one to come out for, given the way she's lived, but she absolutely wouldn't. In the Ed Sheeran case, I think, you know, that it's been a mess from the get-go, because Macklemore has these songs. He has always had this political messaging. It's combined with the sort of disastrous incident in 2014 where he appeared to dress up as a caricature of a Jewish person with sort of a hook nose. He claimed that wasn't anti-Semitic and apologised for it. So he's got this track record. So whoever's booked Macklemore to support him, you know, you can't pretend you didn't know this was going to happen. These are his views. This is what he's always going to be talking about and singing about. So to kind of let him do it and then pull it, it's a mess.
1: Ella Whelan, you're a free speech proponent. Some of the lyrics of Macklemore's song Hind Hall are as follows about Israel: a state that's got to rely on an apartheid system to uphold an occupying violent history has been repeating for the last 75. The Nakba never ended. The colonizer lied. Should the organizers, having heard that, also have given space on stage to views which are the opposite?
10: Well, I mean, a pop concert isn't the BBC. You don't have to have a range of, you know, that would be kind of absurd, and certainly would bore the backside off of those who'd came to dance to a little bit of fun music. I mean, I'm not.
1: There's a serious point I was trying to make there, that if one very famous person was allowed to say his perspective on the Israeli-Palestinian conflict, it makes common sense for the opposite view to be shared.
10: Well, that's not how I would approach it. I think that I'm not just a free speech opponent, I'm a free speech absolutist. And I do think it is egregious that, having been booked, he was then cancelled. It then makes it very obvious that this is an infringement on freedom of speech and artistic freedom, because, you know, pop artists, any kind of artist, should be allowed to use a quote from one of your interviewers, ambush their audiences. You should be allowed to do that. It's actually a different word for it would be sort of innovation or providing something new. All that being said, I think I'm quite comfortable unequivocally with saying that Macklemore has strayed into anti-Semitism. He was overtly anti-Semitic in 2014 when he danced around stage hunched over with a hooked nose. And I think some of his lyrics in his recent songs play on the blurring of the lines between a criticism of the Israeli state and the government's actions, and Jewish people and their desire for a homeland and their history. And so I think, you know, I'm very comfortable with saying that he's got a very bad problem with anti-Semitism in his history. He's blurring the lines in his present. How do you deal with it? You let the audience decide. You let the ticket buyers decide. And so if it is the case that nobody wants to listen to Macklemore, they'll stop going. I think the problem is when you make decisions from above what audiences can and can't listen to, you start to get into real problems for free speech.
9: I was going to say, the problem here is that he's the support act, right? So if you're a fan of Macklemore, you book tickets to see Macklemore, you know what you're getting for. It's, you know, buyer beware. You're aware of what you're signing up for. But if you're taking your kids to, you know, your children to see Ed Sheeran, quite often support acts aren't announced at the time you buy the tickets. You know, the audience has no idea what's going to come, are they?
10: Oh, yeah, but I'm not sure I buy the kids' argument, because live music is, you take risks when you bring kids to live music,
11: course,
10: and it's not built.
11: Of course, but you don't think you're taking a risk if you take your kids to see Ed Sheeran. Do you know what I mean?
10: Well, I mean, I suppose my response would be, I know you can't say, you know, throw rotten fruit from the audience anymore, but like the equivalent. I mean, audiences can boo him. They do frequently at, you know, Glastonbury's full of people who get booed. The response to it should be a sort of authentic populist one rather than a top-down form of censorship. I think that's, you know, power to the audience rather than the, you know, the stadium owners. I might be very sympathetic to Robert Frank in this instance, because, I mean, what Jew wouldn't hold a grudge against somebody who'd done what Macklemore did in 2014? On the other hand, there's a bigger question here about artistic freedom, which, you know, you have to grit your teeth and bear it. Don't like supporting, defending the freedom of people with such egregious views, but that's what freedom is all about.
1: Andy, do come in.
8: I think that Ed Sheeran is guilty of having a shocking promoter and a shocking talent booker. I think his audience is, dare I say it, your typical Ed Sheeran fan, is fairly bland. And I think they won't have expected to have been, been given that propaganda, as some have said, in front of them. But Ed Sheeran has found himself in this trap through that naivety. He's now in a situation where I feel he should have threatened to walk away himself if the rest of his support act weren't kept in place. And I would imagine that really a deal would have been struck then. What Ed Sheeran is guilty of, or maybe what his management is guilty of, is rolling over too quickly, and that's really where his crisis has popped up from.
1: Helen, can any big musician, there must be what, half a dozen musical stars of his level around the world, stay out of politics entirely, as, to use a comparison, Michael Jordan, the basketball player in the 1980s, tried to stay out of all political issues?
11: I mean, even by staying out, you are making a point. Taylor Swift tried to follow the Dolly Parton model for a long time. I mean, musically as well as politically, she made the same, you know, country to pop transfer. And yeah, she tried to be all things to all people. But, you know, and ultimately, you do have a lot of sympathy with these people. They're not experts in, you know, Middle East politics. They're not experts in, you know, biology and trans, you know, trans rights, all of these sort of fracture points in society. They're not experts. You know, the average person in the street, you know, is often bewildered by these things. And these are people who spend all day in a music studio, you know, noodling out new chords. And suddenly we're expecting them to have, you know, we're expecting them to come out with solutions to you know, political issues that are baffling the biggest experts on the planet. But yeah, I think if that's what you're going to do, then you have to be very careful what you're booking, what you're setting up. Someone like Macklemore's got very strong opinions, historically some really unpleasant ones. But, you know, he that's what he's there for. And it's going to be very hard. I mean, and literally, as a journalist, I know that if I'm sent out to interview Ed Sheeran now, there is no way I'm not going to have to ask him where he falls on Gaza. And he's going to be asked this for the rest of his career. Mm.
10: Well, I think that the other point to make is, you know, I've organised a festival, and organising any kind of public event at the moment has suddenly become a real danger territory because, you know, literature festivals, I mean, even sort of like church fates are threat of people boycotting them or walking out or no platforming or all the rest of it. And we've gone really, you know, the state of free speech is pretty dire. We've got, we tend to be a bit too ban happy. And so I think it's the you know, Ed Sheeran is the name here. He could, I completely agree with Andy, he should sort of find some courage here, and actually, he doesn't have to state his position on Gaza, but come out and say whether or not he's for the ban on Macklemore. But more importantly, you know, as events organisers, your number one priority is to have the show go on. And that means you have to have the stones to be able to say, to grin and bear it and say, we'll deal with the controversy, we won't ban people.
1: Ella, is there something in what Ed Sheeran said that he wants his concerts, his music, to be a sanctuary from the events around the world? And if you are creating a sanctuary, you probably need to have an agreement among people. Well, this is what we probably should be speaking about, or this is what we shouldn't be speaking about, perhaps to give, for 2 hours, people a break from some of the worries in their life, Ella.
10: I completely sympathise with that view. The problem with Ed Sheeran's statement is that was about one or two lines in a monumental essay, which undermined that position by trying to be all things to all people. He's trying, you know... Mm. I feel some sympathy for the guy. He's trying to be Mr. Nice Guy. But, you know, when you, if you're in the public eye and all the rest of it, controversy is going to come for you one way or another. And you have to, it takes a lot of courage to be able to say, look, I'm not interested in politics. I want to play my guitar and make people and have people sing along to me. I play love songs. He can come out and do that. And that's, you know, there's lots of areas of art that are politics free. In some ways, we live in a sort of over politicized world, which can make actual engagement in politics quite difficult.
1: Andy, might he then have tried that to say, look, I sing love songs for the next 2 hours. That's what we're all going to be singing together. And we're not going to be involved in political debate.
8: Well, we might as well start singing Kumbaya. No, I think he should have been a lot firmer. He should have threatened to walk away from the tour and let the insurance companies deal with the financial fallout of it. But his statement, if I didn't know better, and just thinking about some of the statements we've said today, I would say he did it himself. It was very weak. It wasn't very direct. It wasn't very strong. And it threw people under the bus. No professional advisor would have given that kind of guidance.
1: I mean, he has, Ed Sheeran, not just sung love songs. He did raise his public support for the left-wing opposition leader Jeremy Corbyn several years ago. And Jeremy Corbyn has been a strong proponent of the pro-Palestinian argument in many years.
10: Yeah, someone with a shaky view on anti-Semitism as well.
1: Who was expelled for the Labour Party. And Helen Brown, do we expect then concerts, be they from the level of Adele, Beyoncé, Harry Styles, to be political debates? Or do we think that they perhaps should be a chance to sing? You don't go to a concert, to a Beethoven concerto, expecting to hear political statements.
9: I mean, they were all political in their day. And, you know, I think the deal is, you know, you go to a Billy Bragg concert expecting some politics. You go to Macklemore expecting what Macklemore delivered. You probably, you know, don't go to Ed Sheeran for that. And I think that's where, you know, we've got this contrast of two artists, haven't we? This is the mashup of the, you know, the support act and the main act here.
1: Our thanks to Helen Brown, to Ella Whelan and to Andy Barr. This is Outside Source on the BBC World Service. Some sport headlines now. Mike Williams, the presenter of Sport Today here on the BBC World Service, is with me at our tiny desk here in the newsroom. Beginning then,
12: tiny
1: Mike,
12: but cosy.
1: Yeah, but cosy with football and several high-profile Real Madrid players. Is there any other kind have found themselves in the headlines over political messages?
12: Yeah, this was a story that emerged on Tuesday evening, James, which you may have seen. Three of their biggest names, in fact, Kylian Mbappe, Vinicius Junior, two of their star forwards, and the defender Ibrahima Konate, who all deliberately, it seems, obscured the message printed on a pre-game T-shirt that the first team were asked to wear ahead of Real Madrid's match at Elche on Tuesday. The message was in support of the people of Ceuta. This is the Spanish autonomous city on the North African coast bordering Morocco and separated from the mainland Spain by the Strait of Gibraltar. Well, players from both sides on Tuesday evening walked onto the pitch yesterday wearing these white T-shirts, which carried the message, which translated read, "We are all Ceutans," along with other references to the Spanish autonomous city. But while most of the players wore the shirts fully, Mbappe, Vinicius and Konate had theirs rolled up to around chest height, which hid most of the slogan. This has got a lot of traction, as you might imagine, on social media. A lot of people talking about it, wondering whether there was a hidden message from the three players behind it. Well, the representatives of those three players have all been asked for comment today. As yet, no word back.
1: It almost feels the sporting equivalent of the music story we've just been discussing. And elsewhere, Mike, there's a new home for the season-ending finals tournament in women's tennis.
12: Yeah, there is. This is the WTA Finals, due to be happening in a few weeks' time, and this is a tournament that's been very much on the road for the last few years. It's had six hosts in the last 7 years. You might remember the WTA Finals have been to Guadalajara in Mexico, Fort Worth, Cancun, Riyadh, amongst other places over the last few years. They were due to be in the Chinese city of Shenzhen for a 10-year stay, but that was cancelled, that arrangement, after just 1 year due to the ongoing politics surrounding China and global tennis. So in the end, they have been on the road for a little bit, but they have now struck a deal, it seems, for a three-year deal at least, to stay in one place. And that place is, big build-up, Charlotte in North Carolina. The American city will be the new home of women's tennis and the season-ending WTA tours for the next 3 years. WTA saying in a statement today they want to create a Super Bowl of women's sport, and they're hoping this deal will bring more stability to the event that has, as we say, been all over the place in the last few years. Not this year, should say. This is starting from 2027 for 1 year only. Another temporary venue for this year's edition that will be at Indian Wells in California.
1: I wonder if Charlotte wants a Grand Prix for Formula One, because yes. Formula One has announced its calendar for next year. Who's in, who's out?
12: Well, a lot of stuff going on in Formula One today, and the big addition that a lot of F1 fans will be excited about is that there's more sprint races. This is the new addition, of course, to Formula One that has come in the last few years. There's been 6 sprint races currently on the current calendar. That is up to 10 for the 2027 World Championship Series. So fans, I think, who have enjoyed this new edition, which happens on a Saturday of a race weekend, will be excited for that. So they'll be taking place for the first time in Bahrain, Australia, Japan, Monaco and Abu Dhabi. Maximum number of sprints, as we say, had previously been 6. And Bahrain, the default season opening race this year. But Australia hosted the first Grand Prix of the last 2 years because of the timing of the Muslim holy month of Ramadan. So all change for 2027. It'll be here before we know it, Jen. Still got this year's title championship to be decided, of course.
1: Who'll win that one?
12: Well, at the moment, it's looking like Kimi Antonelli, who is having a stellar season, an absolute amazing season, the 20-year-old.
1: He started well, he's middling well, he might even finish well. Mike Williams, presenter of Sport Today, thank you so much for joining us. This has been James Reynolds with you on Outside Source on the BBC World Service.
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15: Coming up on Outlook here on the BBC World Service with me, Mubeen Azhar, the power of a name. Theonila Mathbob found it hard to cope with the loss of her father in Bougainville's civil war. Years later, when Theonila opened a school, she named it after her father. The impact of this went far beyond expectation.
16: The immediate impact that it had on mom was mom calling my dad's name over and over as a teacher in school really healed mom that we can always build from that loss. So it was like building hope from just bits and pieces of what was left in us.
15: Theonila would need that hope and lots of perseverance. She took on one of the world's largest mining companies in pursuit of a cleanup operation of a huge copper mine. That's coming up after the news.
17: BBC News with Govinda Gill. The head of the WHO says the Congolese Ebola outbreak is still spreading, but there are signs of improvement. Tedros Adhanom Ghebreyesus says transmission has fallen in Ituri province, where the outbreak began, and no new cases have been recorded in nearby South Kivu since May. Richard Kagoe reports from Nairobi.
18: At a news conference in Geneva, Dr. Tedros said efforts to contain Ebola were gaining ground, but the outbreak was far from over. He said East and Northeastern Congo was a vast region and difficult to access because of lack of infrastructure. Cases in North Kivu have risen by nearly 50% in the past week alone. The virus has now spread to 7 provinces, with further transmission likely. Since mid-May, when the outbreak was declared, more than 7,000 cases have been confirmed, including over 3,500 deaths.
17: The United Nations is warning that 400 buildings in Gaza are at risk of caving in as rescue work continues at the site of a collapsed block. It had been damaged by an earlier Israeli airstrike. At least 21 people, including an entire family, have been killed. Dozens are trapped under rubble. A local man spoke of the moment the building collapsed.
19: These moments are indescribable. It happened at night. We were sleeping and we woke up to the sound of the building collapsing. Due to the lack of available spaces, we were forced to stay next to it. At the moment of the sound, I was sitting in my place, honestly, waiting for death.
17: Protesters in Kosovo have attacked an office of the EU policing mission ULEX. It follows a conviction of Hashim Thaci, a Kosovan former president and independence leader, on war crimes charges at a special court set up in The Hague. Thaci was given a 25-year sentence, while three other commanders of the Kosovo Liberation Army were also convicted and given long sentences. President Putin has urged Russians to vote in next weekend's parliamentary elections. Many opposition politicians have been banned from standing, and critics have dismissed the contest as meaningless. But in a TV address, Mr. Putin portrayed it as a patriotic duty for people to cast their ballot.
20: Your choice and your will will once again demonstrate that millions of people stand behind our soldiers, that we are a united people, and that no one will succeed in dividing or intimidating us.
17: Canada's Prime Minister Mark Carney has welcomed a closer relationship with the EU after the head of his executive body floated the idea of associate membership. But his statement didn't provide more details about the proposal. Canada's incoming envoy to Brussels appeared to downplay the term, saying the two sides had yet to settle on a description for future ties. World News from the BBC. 10 Maoist rebels have been sentenced to death by a special court in India for involvement in one of the deadliest attacks on political figures ever launched by the militants. More than 29 people were killed in the central Indian state of Chhattisgarh in May 2013 when the rebels ambushed a convoy of cars carrying leaders of the Congress Party. Several prominent political figures were killed, including the former Union Minister Vidya Charan Shukla. A US senator has blamed the Trump administration's approach to vaccines for the worst measles outbreak in the country in more than three decades. Republican Bill Cassidy, who chairs the Senate Health Committee, said vaccines were overwhelmingly safe and effective and did not cause autism. Multiple states have reported measles cases, with more than 3,000 confirmed. The British-American playwright and novelist Bronnie Greer has died aged 77. Born in Chicago, Greer started her career in the US before moving to Britain in 1987. She gained prominence as a broadcaster and critic. Mark Lawson appeared with her on a BBC cultural review show.
21: It's shaming now when you think back just how few people of colour there were on British television. And so it was quite a lonely furrow. Really, I mean, she would show me some of the letters, and there were particularly young people saying that it was the first time they'd seen a person of colour on a major arts programme or news programme, and that's the way it was. So she was forced to be a pioneer. She wore that very lightly.
17: Copies of a highly anticipated unreleased book about Princess Diana, the first wife of King Charles, have been stolen from a truck in the Netherlands. Details have just emerged of how four Dutch language editions of Swan Song, Diana, My Sister, written by her brother, Earl Spencer, were taken while en route to the publisher's warehouse. That's the latest BBC News.

0: I live in the most rural part of the world, I'd say. I'm in the Pacific Ocean, and it's a very green island, I'd say. And that's what I love about being here in Bougainville Island.
1: This is Theonila Rocker Mathbob, the educator and environmental campaigner. And for Outlook, from the BBC World Service, I'm Mubeen Azar. Theonila's descriptions may evoke thoughts of a tropical paradise, but sadly, the verdant peaks and volcanoes of Bougainville were witness to a lot of violence in the 1990s, a time when Theonila was still a toddler. Her father found himself in the crosshairs of the armed factions vying for supremacy in the Bougainvillean Civil War. Bougainville is part of Papua New Guinea, or PNG, a country which is made up of several hundred islands. The large Panguna copper mine on Bougainville was at the centre of the conflict, not least because at one point it provided nearly half of the revenue for the central government in Papua New Guinea. Some Bougainvillians wanted a bigger share of the profits, and some wanted independence from PNG altogether. Amongst the competing military actors, the biggest were the PNG Defence Force and the Bougainville Revolutionary Army. This is a TV news report from around the time that Theonila was born.
2: It's a conflict largely invisible to the rest of the world. This was the flashpoint, the huge copper mine on Bougainville. Landowners were unhappy with their royalties from the mine. They believed too much was going to the PNG central government and so formed an army. With the mine shut down since last year, the whole country's economy has been thrown into turmoil. No one knows how many have died already. All attempts at negotiation between the two sides have so far ended in failure. In the meantime, the suffering of the islanders continues.
1: Michael Peschart, reporting there for BBC News in December 1990. Theonila's mother is from Bougainville. Her father, John Rocker, was raised at another PNG island, New Britain. He came to work as a vehicle mechanic for the foreign owners of the Panguna mine during its boom years and started a family. Theonila lived her earliest years close to nature.
0: I always remember my mom going to the garden and then coming back home with, you know, with food carried on the back, like there's like knapsack or something. And then she would always come back and then tell us, come and help us, like, you know, clean the harvest and everything. That was like the beautiful memories. And my siblings, like there were like two girls. The age gap between the one before me is like 4 years. So she was like big enough, old enough to be my carer as well. So I always remember them, like, you know, telling me about so many things, like, so for example, in the forest, when we're like walking in the forest, and they'll be like, there's a monster there, you don't have to cry, like, even if I'm hurt. Like, I always remember those moments where you're like, they will tell me, let's hide under the rock because there's a ghost that's going to come. There are fairies that's going to come. That was just like a beautiful environment. And, you know, I mean, I still like to, I don't know, relive my childhood.
1: That sounds really, really sweet. Sounds like a very nice kind of childhood fantasy. I know when you were very young, you lost your father. I know this is difficult to speak about, but can you talk to me about what you remember of that day in particular and then the period that followed?
0: Yeah, there are two things that I always remember about my dad. That very last day, because I never really got to like, even to that, like I don't have a visual understanding of what my dad really looked like in person. But I always remember that very last day when just moments before he was captured, he got me out of the bed and he was holding me, he embraced me like because I was like two going three, and I could remember dad going around like with me. He held me very close to his chest and he was singing. Every time I think about it, I always like that was the beautiful moment that I can't even trade it for any other thing, because that was the only moment I remember dad. And the second memory that I have of dad, which is so beautiful, was in 2015 when I was 25 years old. Like, I was already married by then, and I had to get that calling from my siblings for us to retrieve my dad's remains after he was killed. He was just sort of buried or dumped into a certain location, and because during the civil unrest, like, no one paid attention, but later on we decided that we should retrieve dad's remains and we should give him a proper burial. I went there. I was the one who had the honor to retrieve dad's bones, and I was in front of like 300 plus people who were witnessing the retrieval. That memory brought me back to that moment in childhood that was super spiritual. And I could not see dad as the bone. I saw his real face. And it was like we spent, everyone tells me that it was only 2 hours, but oh my goodness, like it felt like the whole day.
1: I'm really grateful for you sharing that. I want to go back to the period of the loss. Of course, you were very, very young in that period. It's impossible for a child to understand what had happened. What did you come to understand about the circumstances of his death?
0: The level of awareness in me that things were not okay, and that I don't have a father figure at home, was when we moved. After dad was killed, mom had to take us out for our security. Is then the next person in line that became a person of interest was mom. So those same people that killed dad were now coming after mom. And then we had to run away. Thing was, all the relationship changed. We could not relate to anyone in the house as dad or papa. Everyone was a uncle, everyone was a brother. So for me, like growing up, like it was like, okay, there's a missing someone at home. But I think what brought it out very clear was my mom's grief, because she grieved for years. And every time she talks about dad, she would be crying. And then, for me, that was it. Okay, what's wrong? What's not normal? So that was when the awareness came that something had happened, something had gone wrong.
1: You went on to spend an extended period of time in a refugee camp. Tell me about the circumstances of that, and what was it like living in the camp?
0: We were told that it was a care center. Like you go there, you get taken care of. But as a child, as a 4-year-old child, in there, after years of sort of moving from place to place, there's absolutely no time to be a child. Even though you are 4-year-old, you're expected to wake up as early as 4:30 in the morning and then get yourself a slashing knife, and then you go and slash the area so that the PNG Defense Force would then have a visible, clarity of the area that they're guarding. And here we were, we lost our dad from a man of our own, like who were called the Bougainville Revolutionary Army. And we were told that if you run away and go into the government-controlled area, the Papua New Guinea Defense Force will take care of you. But that was like an escalation of emotional weight and tear that you have to go because you're expected to be an information, like an information agent as well. That was really how we were.
1: Effectively, you had been given a kind of role, a job in this civil war. How long were you in the refugee camp?
0: We were there for 2 years, then we left, and then we came back again. Yeah.
1: Then you came back again.
0: We came back again because that was the only place that we could access education service. So there was no other place to go. And we were there for almost a year, and then we left, and then we came back again and sort of went up north towards the northern tip of the island, and then we came back again. So that was like moving back and forth. Yeah.
1: How old were you when you eventually left the refugee camp?
0: I would say I was 6 when we like left, and then we decided to just go back home despite all the harassments that we were going through from both sides.
1: When you did go back home, did you sense, even as a 6-year-old, did you sense a feeling of threat? Did you know that your mother and your family were in a tenuous situation?
0: We were always on our guard. We knew that it was not over. The terror was always there, and the environment was completely uncomfortable. But what can we do? We had to just live through it.
1: Not long after the civil war started, the Panguna mine was abandoned by Bougainville Copper, the company that ran it and was then majority owned by Rio Tinto. The mine operation was simply stopped without a proper environmental cleanup. The conflict, which cost Theunila's father his life, subsided a decade later. But the problems that the mine left behind have not gone away.
0: The mine was abandoned in 1989, but the impacts and that almost billion tons of waste that was left behind with all the infrastructure continued to cause harm in people's livelihood, and the environment destruction was ongoing. And the longer period of time, the riskier the infrastructure is becoming. And we continue to live with the impacts.
1: Tell me specifically about the problems that were created.
0: So the poisoning of our river system, the destruction of the forest and the wildlife, destruction of the land that led to permanent food insecurity. The instability of the land, the continuous landslips, levees that were built and now they're collapsing, covering arable land areas, people losing more farmland areas, and that is still ongoing as we speak today. It was created back in the in the early 70s, because the mine started in 1972 officially, but all the mobilization, destruction of the forest and everything happened even before that. And also, we continue to live with the toxic chemicals that are present in the tailings now that most of us have to go back as a way of reclaiming our land. We're literally building on top of the toxic waste rocks.
1: So that must have had a devastating impact. If people were used to, in a generational way, living off the land, and now because of this pollution, because of this contamination, they could no longer do that. That must have affected every aspect of life.
0: Absolutely. And it has eroded confidence in people. It has created a high degree of mistrust. It had, all these mentally numbed people that they can't even speak for themselves. Even to date, we continue to look for ways to rehabilitate these people through counseling. Because at the moment, the way we live, and ever since the mine came in, the communities with that high degree of mistrust, because we can't trust each other. Because by the way, the project, the Rio Tinto had that project run, was our own people were used to destroy other people's villages. So it's all like instead of us having an issue towards Rio Tinto as the company responsible for the destruction, we started blaming each other within because we were used against each other. So that was the kind of that's the reality that has really become ingrained at the generational level now.
1: As a young woman, Theonila became aware of what was happening to her community. She studied hard, inspired by a chance remark by her grandma, who'd said that her biggest regret was not being able to speak English and defend her land in the language that the mine owners understood. After university, Theonila came back to her village and opened a counseling and learning center named after her late father, John Rocker. To do this, she had multiple motivations.
0: Having come from a family where my mom invested so much in sending me and my siblings to school, I felt like we owed it back, like we could not be able to impact any change in the community if we were not going to build the community spirit. And that was it. But more so, I wanted to understand how this establishment could heal me and accept that I've lost my father.
1: I understand this idea of getting some kind of closure. And also, I imagine for you naming the center after your father, there's an element of tribute there, isn't there? Of course there is. What did it mean to have the center named after your father? What did that mean to your mother?
0: What I saw, like the immediate impact that it had on mom was mom calling my dad's name over and over as a teacher in school really healed mom that it was okay to be different, but we can always build from that loss. You know, the way, the very uncalled for sort of a way that my dad died also was a reminder to us that the same pattern of death that dad has to go through was the same that the land that we live on now also found its fate in the same way. So it was like building hope from just bits and pieces of what was left in us.
1: Alongside her work at the center, Theonila began collecting testimonies of people who were directly affected by the mine's closure and abandonment. She wanted the mine's owners to take full responsibility for the impact of the mine. Eventually, she would team up with Australia's Human Rights Law Center, but this battle began in a less formal way.
0: I think it started way back in 2014, really, when my husband and I started going into communities and just listening to stories. And every time they talk about the land, everywhere we went, the stories were the same. We went right into like the areas that were still living as though the mine has never closed. Like the change in flooding, the change in all these different, you know, the impacts of the mine that the people were living with. But no one was talking about it. It was as if it was put under the rug and it is okay for people to suffer in silence. That was the moment that the fire in me started burning to now start speaking without fear or favor.
1: Theonila's work on the mine's legacy wasn't always welcomed by her peers. The communities living in the area were deeply divided about the best way forward.
0: So in the community, we had two types of people. There's this pro-mining people and there's this anti-mining people, but anti with reasons, right? We want accountability. So the government, the Bougainville government, reached an agreement to open the mine in 2018. And people like myself brought ourselves out of the house and we said, no, you're not going to do that without being accountable for the human rights and environment destructions. We were all women roadblock. We did a roadblock against the government. We did not want the government to pass through and get into the mine project site area. And when they went back, these pro-mining people who were part of our own community were so angry, they did not appreciate what we did. And, you know, obviously, being very respectful of the government, they said, we are not respecting the authority on the ground. So that was the basis on which they got to stage another roadblock for me and a couple of other women. I always remember I was heavily pregnant with my firstborn son. They did not want us to go back to our own villages because of what they wanted to literally bash us up.
1: Was there a threat of violence?
0: It was like confrontation, verbally, almost becoming physical. Those are the women who were not pregnant. Some of them were actually attacked, like brushed. Yeah.
1: Was anyone ever held accountable?
0: No.
1: It didn't happen, but there was violence.
0: It was violence. It was violence.
1: That sounds really frightening.
0: It is. It is. I don't even know how I don't. I keep going with all these threats coming here and there. But a lot of people don't like me for my very honest, opinion about things.
1: Despite the threats, Thianila continued collecting testimonies from people affected by the Panguna mine in the hope of getting redress from the company one day. The Bougainvilleans have been asking for independence since at least the 1970s. In the most recent non-binding referendum in 2019, the overwhelming majority of the island's inhabitants said that they no longer wanted to be part of PNG. Bougainville already has a degree of autonomy. Since the early 2000s, it has had its own government, president, and parliament. In 2020, Thianila ran for a seat in the Bougainville legislature, hoping that she could help focus attention on the plight of the people living in the shadow of the Panguna mine.
0: What the burning desire that really got me into politics was to put the fight of human rights and environmental destruction and the almost billion tons of waste left behind unaccounted for to be a policy of the government. That was the sole motivation that got me into politics.
1: Was there a familiar link? Were there people in the family that got you interested in politics in this more formal context?
0: My grandmother's fourth born brother was a politician. He was such an amazing politician, so charismatic, so passionate about Bougainville politics. And also at the personal level, he was my dad's best friend before he met mom. And that was like, every time he's telling us stories, like he talks about Panguna as a conflict of his own. But I think the way he carried himself around as a politician, like he could easily relate to young children like myself and then youth and then all these different people. And he just made politics look so beautiful. And I thought that, oh my goodness, like if he can do it, I can do it too.
1: Would Thianila make it to Parliament? And what would this really mean for the battle she'd been fighting for so long? We're going to break right now, but we'll be back in just a moment. Stick with us.
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6: BBC News with Govinda Gill. The head of the World Health Organization says the Ebola outbreak in the Democratic Republic of Congo is still spreading, but there are signs of improvement. Tedros Adhanom Ghebreyesus says transmission has fallen in Ituri province, where the outbreak began. The UN is warning that 400 buildings in Gaza are at risk of collapsing as rescue work continues at the site of a toppled block. It was damaged by an earlier Israeli airstrike. At least 21 people were killed. Protesters in Kosovo have attacked an office of the EU's policing mission after the conviction of Hashim Thaçi, a Kosovan former president and independence leader, on war crime charges. He was sentenced to 25 years in prison by a court in The Hague. Canada's Prime Minister Mark Carney has welcomed a closer relationship with the European Union after Ursula von der Leyen floated the idea of associate membership for his country. His statement didn't provide more details. 82 people are known to have died after a gold mine collapsed in southern Sudan. 50 others were injured at the mine in West Kordofan. Vladimir Putin, his country. His statement didn't provide more details. 82 people are known to have died after a gold mine collapsed in southern Sudan. 50 others were injured at the mine in West Kordofan. Vladimir Putin has urged Russians to vote in this weekend's general election

0: Microsoft's head of artificial intelligence has warned that rival Anthropic's approach to training its Claude model could have a disastrous impact on humanity. Mustafa Suleiman said Anthropic risked creating something impossible to control by treating the AI like a human. That's the latest BBC News.
1: Welcome back to Outlook from the BBC World Service with me, Mubeen Azhar. We've been hearing from activist and educator Thionila Mathbob. When she decided to run for a seat in her country's parliament, she was a new mother still in her 20s. Her life had been dominated by the copper mine on her doorstep in Panguna on her native island of Bougainville. It was owned by a subsidiary of the mining giant Rio Tinto. But when a dispute about sharing profits from the mine escalated into a civil war in the late 1980s, it was abandoned without proper environmental remediation. Thionila believed that if she could become an MP, she would focus her country's attention on the toxic legacy of the mine. There was a possible shortcut to stand for one of the seats reserved for women only, but Thionila didn't take it.
2: There were two reasons. First was the burning issue of Bougainville is Panguna. And Panguna is in the constituency that is open. So I realized that if I am going to go the reserve seat way, I don't have a very big purpose to, you know, serve, represent a bigger audience. I was very focused, and it was the Panguna mine. And the second thing that motivated me to contest an open seat was leadership is not about being a man or a woman. It's about having the right art to speak and represent people fairly. If anyone can do this, then I can do it too. So that was the one that got me to say, no, I'm not going to do this reserve seat. That thing is for women, so I don't want to be there.
1: I want to do this in a more challenging sense because the prize will be all that more satisfying, I guess. And it was because you won. Just before you took up your seat in the House of Representatives, you became the lead complainant in this action, along with 155 other people, trying to hold the company that was the lead share owner in the mine, trying to hold them accountable in some kind of way. Tell me about the logic and what did you set out to achieve?
2: What inspired me was I wanted to see if it is possible to touch the hearts behind all this corporate identity, behind all these corporate dressings. There are humans behind that company. And none of them, or either me, would love to gift our children a broken portion of the planet. And that was the thing that got me going. And I had to convince myself, although I was so nervous, like, you know, these are two different cultures, or I'd say three. There is this legislative culture that I am in now as a public seat holder. And then this is my indigenous community culture, and then this is this corporate culture. And, you know, it was very hard for me to imagine how can I cut through this, because I've never had a meeting with any corporate leader ever in my life. And I was only given 3 minutes to prove my point, and if it was necessary for Rio Tinto to even come onto the table. And those 3 minutes, I was literally sweating in an aircon room, because like, what would I say? Their laws will say this is not proven. It is all, you know, the way all different cultures clash. And I said, put yourself into my shoe and imagine my land, my environment was destroyed without my consent. Am I going to just accept this and give that broken tailing, a toxic environment to my child and say, it's okay, although it's broken, it's yours. But the person who's really benefiting from this is miles and miles away. So let's bring that human element onto the table and see if it is not necessary to bring this agenda onto the table.
1: Am I right in thinking that traditionally in the culture in Bougainville, it is

0: the women that own the land, the men are kind of more like spokespeople. Is that still the case today?
1: Not anymore. With an introduced patriarch politics coming in, there's a lot of conflict around that. It's starting to erode and it's starting to go sideways. But at the heart of it, the land is identified with women as the guardians.
0: In a literal sense, though, and in a legal sense, did the women own the land?
1: Yep.
0: It seems so strange, doesn't it? If the women own the land and yet, overwhelmingly, they're excluded from those conversations, that seems to be entirely counterintuitive.
1: It is very strange, but in practice, I think it is abused because back in the days, like, it is a very consultative process where both men and women were to show up in communication. Like, men have always been the spokesperson, but that person being spokesperson has always been done in consultation with the women. But when, you know, exchanges and the corporate interest started coming in to develop Panguna, you know, the dollar signs sort of came ahead and no one wanted to include a woman because they wanted to collect more cash alone. And that was when, like, oh, I'm their brother, I'm their uncle, I can do this. But then no one understands the transactions that were happening behind. So that was really where the abusing of a beautiful, very inclusive communication and representative procedure that was inbuilt in our way of life.
0: Following these negotiations, there came something of a breakthrough in 2024. A memorandum of understanding was signed, effectively saying that the company, Rio Tinto, would work with the Panguna communities to address the issues caused by the mine. Has this been effective? Is there progress?
1: It has been progressing. There are work underway in projects that's happening, especially in the high-risk areas that have been identified. But in terms of knowing where it's going to go from here, it's still not very clear because there is no public commitment.
0: Is there any cleanup of the pollution? What is actually happening with the problems? Is there anything to remedy those issues?
1: There's one remedy project that's happening on the removal of chemicals at the moment in one area of the mine's infrastructure. And there is also a removal of an infrastructure from what used to be the water supply pump station. But it's still very slow in progress, really.
0: Despite the slow progress, the UNILA is campaigning on behalf of the people affected by the Panguna mine was recently acknowledged when she received the Goldman Prize for her work.
2: I am deeply honored to be here tonight with all of you. Representing my people, I stand here as the daughter of my clan, Basika. I also acknowledge four other clans whose lands were destroyed by the mine: Barapang, Bakorinku, Bakerang, and Manta.
0: Tell me about receiving that award. What did it mean to you?
1: At the personal level, I think it was a big relief to say this very isolated human rights and environmental fight has finally made it to a global level where it can be told, it is now known. There are people who may be very close to you, but they will continue to doubt you. So when this recognition came, it was like, okay, so it's actually a big agenda. It is something that is worth telling. And it also really brought to light the story, the struggles that we have endured beneath the rug. No one knew about it.
0: At the same time, currently, there's this effort led by the Bougainville government to reopen the mine. How do you feel about the mine potentially reopening?
1: I always ask myself every time I'm seeing this, like, there are people who are living with a devastating legacy. But here, the same government that says it represents the people is now putting pressure on the people to generate revenue for the government. And such projects, you know, it's about extractive employment. It's not going to employ all of us who rely on the land. It is not an inclusive thing by nature. And there is no way any extractive project has been inclusive. So for us, it's another layer of already exhausted population mentally and physically to position ourselves and find our position. Where do we stand to survive as humans, as people who are going to lose our land for the second time around?
0: Do your family stand to be directly affected? And I mean that in terms of land rights. Do your family own land in the mine or around the mine?
1: We own the land in the special mine lease area, and we own the land in the upper tailings area. And right in the mouth of a drainage tunnel that will remove all the waste is where our village is right now. So we are basically in the way of the project.
0: What could be the potential impact of that? Could you stand to lose that land?
1: We've lost the land already. We're trying to revive the land, and we're going to lose it again. That's what it is.
0: That sounds like it could have a really serious impact, not only in terms of people's well-being, but in terms of financially on your family. Is that the case?
1: Absolutely. For people like us who rely entirely on the land, land for survival, land as currency, it is everything. It is life.
0: That was Thianila Roka Mathbob, still fighting and still speaking out. The extract from her speech you heard came courtesy of the Goldman Environmental Prize. We're almost out of time, but I want to squeeze in one more story involving someone trying to preserve a way of life that's under threat. Barbar Afzal grew up in Kashmir, but relocated to Delhi to become a high-flying consultant for a multinational company. Over a decade ago, he was moved by the plight of the shepherds in the north of India, who tend to a special breed of Pashmina goats. Their extremely fine wool is highly prized. The shepherds' numbers are dwindling as they battle an increasingly hostile climate. Here is Barbar recounting his story.
3: I grew up practically in the foothills of Himalayas, and, you know, as you may put it, there's a lot of grandeur to the Himalayas. And while you're growing in the lap of Himalayas, there are a lot of basic characteristics that you pick up as a child. And my family, I was the youngest in the family, been very pampered, and, you know, as my mother always taught me to understand love and that emotion and be sensitive to everyone and the environment around. I think those are the basic things I grew up with. And in terms of a structure, yes, this is a place, one of the most beautiful places in the world, with valleys and rivers, and family also includes a goat and a cow. So you grew up with animals, and you know, everyone in that region is sensitive towards animals. And I think that is what has brought me to a point there, you know, I've found my true calling. Where we have these Pashmina goats, we're typically talking about an altitude above 14,000 and 21,000 feet above sea level, which makes the terrain very, very tough. This is the beautiful part of the entire thing, that, you know, the sheep and the goat, you know, this is happy at that altitude and in those low temperatures. The typical temperature, you know, goes, you know, below minus 30 degrees, which is beyond anyone's imagination, you know, to survive in that terrain. I moved to Delhi because, coming from a background in mathematics and electronics, I could secure a job in Delhi. And I think this entire journey from Delhi, I moved to US, UK, Middle East, worked in almost all these countries. But all this while, I knew that the best thing one could do was to learn good things from people and experiences around the world, and then do whatever possible to bring those good things and those good energies back to your own people and help them grow. You know, it was one cold morning. I woke up, and while sitting probably in a window, I was reading this newspaper. It was a local newspaper, and, you know, very loosely reported thing that 25,000 Pashmina goats had died in Himalayas in our region. And the reason for that was they died of starvation and, you know, their food got buried under excessive snow. So that was the point when I started questioning my own existence, and maybe it was that I played with goats and sheep and cows as a kid, but the numbers were moving because it was 25,000 and I got connected with myself as a small boy, and that was the moment that shifted my reality. I could feel, you know, I could sense that pain. I would say, you know, when you get to look at this goat, you really feel that there is something angelic about the goat. And they're like looking at you. In fact, this has been my experience. You know, whenever I've been with these goats, they look up to you and it's like, you know, they've been asking me questions and, you know, I become more responsible to them. When you talk about the effects of climate change in Himalayas and because of the melting of glaciers there, there's so much that is happening that the communities are displaced left, right and center, and there's a lot of confusion and chaos that this community is facing. And they're also a victim of urbanization in that region and now looking for jobs, and the next generation is no longer interested to rear the goat. So the entire project where I am working now is that, you know, who will take care of the goat if this community diminishes? And this is how it is reducing, and reducing at a very, very faster pace.
0: So how can you halt this decline, and how does the wool from the goats become a wonderful, soft pashmina shawl for people to wear?
3: The wool is auctioned and finally it lands up into Kashmir, where, you know, there's intricate work that is done on it. And finally, you know, it goes through various middlemen, and finally the actual price that is being paid by the customer is huge. But when you look at the lifestyle of the shepherds, they're literally like beggars when they are stakeholders in a luxury industry. So the entire project that I'm working on is to bring to center stage these goats and these shepherds who have a majority stake in this luxury industry world over. We're working with shepherds, weavers and craftsmen, women in villages across Jammu and Kashmir and Himalayas, who are also becoming stakeholders in this project. And the whole idea is that the entire ecosystem requires a very strong representation.
0: Barber Afzal speaking to Outlook in 2014. Since then, he's managed to develop his Pashmina Goats project, supporting the local people who tend to the goats and process their wool. The Indian government is also contributing material support to the affected communities. But as climate change is having an ever greater effect on the Himalayas, the future of the goats and of Pashminas hangs in the balance. That's all we have time for today. I'm Mubeen Azhar. The producer today was Radek Boschetti. Thanks for your company. Until next time, take care.
4: BBC World Service, and now history told by the people who were there. It's Witness History with me, Jen Dale. I'm taking you back 45 years to what's widely considered to be Ireland's deadliest fire.
5: For these past few days, Ireland has been united, united in its shock and its grief at an appalling loss of life, a loss of life made all the more tragic by the youthfulness of the people who died.
6: The smoke was so thick and the heat was intense. Remember, my last words was, right, oh God, help us.
4: In 1981, Antoinette Keegan is a fun-loving 18-year-old living in Coolock, a suburb in the north of Dublin. She comes from a large family with seven siblings and is very close to sisters Mary, who's 19, and 16-year-old Martina. Martina really wants to go to the Stardust nightclub on Friday the 13th of February to meet up with her boyfriend ahead of Valentine's Day.
6: She pleaded with my parents for her to go, and they said no, that she's too young, but I promised my mother and father I'd look after her.
4: So the girls get dressed up. Martina even lends Antoinette a white silk blouse to go with her wine-coloured skirt. The Stardust nightclub is in nearby Artain. It's a two-storey brown brick building with a white facade at the entrance and semicircular red cloth canopies above the lower floor windows.
6: It was all lit up with Stardust on the main entrance. It was like a real fancy building. We thought it was the best place that you could go to.
4: Inside, there are several bars, tiered cinema seating, as well as tables and chairs surrounding the large dance floor. The venue's packed with more than 800 people enjoying a disco competition. But in the early hours of the 14th of February, around 1:30 a.m., shortly after the winners are announced, Antoinette spots something.
6: At one stage, one of the songs that was being played was Born to be Alive. And that's when I actually noticed the smoke drifting across the ceiling. And I actually thought it was like the DJ had to let off the dry ice effect, like the special effects that you do in a disco. And then my friend said to me, look over there. So I looked over where she was pointing and I just saw a small fire, approximately, I'd say 3 foot, 4 foot high.
4: Within minutes, the fire has spread.
6: When the music stopped and I went in pitch dark, you could hear people screaming, oh, I'm dying, get me out, get me out. And wherever was coming from the ceiling, it was dripping. It was like molten, like you would turn a candle upside down and it's like wax falling on you. It was falling onto your face and actually burning into your skin. At this stage, the fire was right across the whole ceiling and the ceiling was starting to collapse. We tried to get to exit 5. And we've seen a lot of people panicking and pushing the door and kicking it and they couldn't open it.
7: As chaos ensued, chains across fire escapes impeded their exit. Fire services found the bodies of some huddled around the locked doors.
4: In the chaos, staying close to each other, Antoinette and her two sisters try to escape.
6: So then we decided we'd hold hands and walk down to the next exit, which was exit 4, in pitch dark with the smoke and fire all over us. We got, say, about 6 foot away from the door. And then with the panic of everyone rushing and pushing and trying to get out, we were pushed to the floor and we were trampled on and we couldn't get up. Next of all, I just seen a fireball coming towards us. So I remember putting my right hand up to try and push it away from hitting us. And my right hand got severely burned. And then the last thing that I remembered was like the smoke was so thick, it was actually burning our throat, we couldn't breathe. And the fumes actually knocked a whole lot of us out. And that was the last I remember then of being inside the Stardust.
4: Antoinette loses consciousness. When she wakes, she's outside the venue. Someone has pulled her out, but in doing so, has wrenched her free from Martina, who she'd been clutching onto.
6: An ambulance man came up and he seen me, he said, you've got to get into the ambulance. I said, no, I can't. I said, I have to find Mary and Martina. And he said, everyone is gone, they're all gone to the hospital. He said, you have to get in the ambulance. There would have been approximately, I'd say, probably 10 other survivors or victims facing me. And I was remember looking at their faces and their burns and their hands and everything and saying, oh my God, they got badly burned. But little at the time did I know, right? I looked the same as they did.
4: Antoinette suffered a collapsed lung and severe burns. Her parents don't even recognise her when they visit her in hospital. They're told she has a 50-50 chance of survival. The doctors also advise them not to break the news to Antoinette that Mary and Martina haven't survived.
6: I had no idea that Mary and Martina had been killed because my mother and father was changing from their morning clothes, like the black tie and the black shirt, to ordinary clothes, right, and coming up to see me. And I'd always say to her, how's Mary? And she'd say, oh, she's grand. And how's Martina? She's grand.
4: It's only when a priest visits Antoinette that she finds out the truth.
6: That's right, he said. Your two sisters was killed. And I said, no, they weren't. I said, they weren't killed. And he said, no, he said, they're dead and buried. And I said, no, they're not. And I kept saying, no, they're not. My mother and father told me they're alive. And then he said, I'm sorry about that, he said. And then he left.
4: 48 young people died in the Stardust fire. The average age of the victims was 19.
8: Here in Dublin, the first of the funerals are being held of some of the people who died in the tragedy.
9: Lord, hear us. Comfort us, O Lord, in our sorrow.
4: After several weeks in hospital, Antoinette is allowed back home.
6: Two empty beds, two empty chairs in the kitchen, and then the yogurts that Mary loved, my mother was still continuing to buy them every week. It was just hard to accept. Caused an awful lot of arguments in the house, right? My father was saying to my mother, you were the dancer. They wouldn't have been dancers only for you. And then my mother would say, well, you let them go. So it was kind of a blame game. The Stardust, like, it just literally ripped every family that lost a loved one, ripped them apart.
4: The family's grief was also ripped apart by what happened following the tragedy. An original inquest didn't reference the circumstances of the fire, and a tribunal found the cause to be probable arson. This was rejected by many victims' families and survivors, and the ruling was dismissed in 2009. After years of campaigning, fresh inquests were granted in 2019. They were reported to be the largest and longest in Irish history. In April 2024, a new verdict was returned.
7: So the 12-person jury told the families of the 48 young people who died in the Stardust fire that their loved ones had been unlawfully killed.
6: The whole courtroom erupted with a round of applause and people cheering and saying, thank God, it was just absolutely amazing.
7: The jury found that it was an electrical fault in a hot press of the bar that started the fire, and the materials used to decorate the bar caused the fire to spread rapidly.
4: The jury also found the failure of the emergency lighting system and lack of preparedness of staff played a part in the disaster.
6: And I kept looking up right towards heaven and my hands crossed right and saying, thanks, Ma, thanks, Dad, thanks, God. At last we have that they have unlawful killing.
4: They also received an official apology from the Taoiseach, the Irish Prime Minister, Simon Harris.
10: The institutions of this state let you down. We should have been by your side. We should have worked with you. We were not. We did not. And for that, we are truly sorry. Today, we honour the 48 children who never came home. Today, we apologise to the families, to the survivors, to those who were denied the truth for too long.
4: Antoinette has a poignant reminder of that tragic night, the Valentine's card that her sister Martina took with her to the club to give her boyfriend.
6: That was found outside floating around, and I have that card. I have it in a big frame. The two of them died together. Valentine's Day has never, ever been the same for me or my family since 1981.
4: The Irish government is implementing a compensation scheme for those affected by the Stardust fire. Antoinette Keegan continues to campaign for the survivors. She was speaking to me, Jen Dale, for Witness History.
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13: BBC World Service, it's 18 hours GMT. This is Oliver Conway with the newsroom, coming up.
14: The United States is so strong, we should be paying the lowest interest rate in the world.
13: But will the US Central Bank snub President Trump and raise rates? Amnesty accuses Iran over its protest crackdown 4 years ago.
15: Crimes against humanity, of murder, of torture, of rape, of sexual violence, of persecution on the basis of gender or ethnic or national identity.
13: Ed Sheeran's tour in crisis, but did his support act Macklemore repeat an anti-Semitic blood libel?
16: What he did was outrageous. He took to the stage in front of this captive audience of tens of thousands and proceeded to slander the state of Israel and the Jewish people.
13: And later,
17: we've built a new model that allows us to actually capture aspects of human brain function in a way that has not been possible before.
13: Part human, part mouse. First, our top stories.
18: BBC News with Govinda Gill. The head of the World Health Organization says the Ebola outbreak in the Democratic Republic of Congo is still spreading, but there are signs of improvement. At a news conference in Geneva, Tedros Adhanom Ghebreyesus said transmission has fallen in Ituri province where the outbreak began and no new cases have been recorded in nearby South Kivu since May. Maria Van Kerkhove, who specialises in emerging and re-emerging infectious diseases at the WHO, urged caution.
19: We have many, many months ahead of us. And I think what we want to emphasise in our messaging is that intensity and that response needs to be maintained. We need the support of all of us as partners in support of DRC, but also support in the responses itself. This is far from over.
18: Richard Kagoe has more details.
20: Dr. Tedros said East and Northeastern Congo was a vast region and difficult to access because of lack of infrastructure. Cases in North Kivu have risen by nearly 50% in the past week alone. The virus has now spread to seven provinces, with further transmission likely. Since mid-May, when the outbreak was declared, more than 7,000 cases have been confirmed, including over 3,500 deaths.
18: The United Nations has warned that hundreds of war-damaged buildings in Gaza are at imminent risk of collapse after an apartment block fell down overnight, killing 20 people, including 8 children. Several families lived inside the building despite its leaning dangerously after an Israeli airstrike last year. Relatives said they could find no other shelter. Officials say search and rescue operations have ended with 45 injured survivors. Protesters in Kosovo have attacked an office of the European Union's policing mission, ULEX. It follows a conviction of Hashim Thaçi, a Kosovan former president and independence leader, on war crime charges at a special court set up in The Hague. Mr. Thaçi was given a 25-year sentence, while three other commanders of the Kosovo Liberation Army were also convicted and given long sentences. The country's current prime minister, Albin Kurti, described it as unacceptable justice.
20: Done from the beginning of this process, the government of the Republic of Kosovo will continue with all the means at its disposal to support the accused in the appeals process, where we expect the full correction of this injustice. The verdict cannot be read outside the history in which the Kosovo Liberation Army was born.
18: The US central bank, the Federal Reserve, has decided to raise interest rates for the first time in more than 3 years. The bank lifted its benchmark rate to a new range of 3.75% to 4% in an attempt to bring surging inflation under control. President Trump has repeatedly called for rates to be cut. World News from the BBC. Nepal's Disaster Management Authority has sharply revised the number of people missing after last month's flash flood to 6,150. That's an increase of almost 1,000. A spokesman said the new figure was based on data collection and verification in affected districts. Several hundred foreigners, including tourists and pilgrims, are among the missing. 10 Maoist rebels have been sentenced to death by a special court in India for involvement in one of the deadliest attacks on political figures ever launched by the militants. More than 29 people were killed in the central state of Chhattisgarh in 2013 when the rebels ambushed a convoy carrying leaders of the Congress Party. A number of prominent politicians were killed, including the former Union Minister Vidya Charan Shukla. A US senator has blamed the Trump administration's approach to vaccines for the worst measles outbreak in the country in more than three decades. The health secretary, Robert F. Kennedy Jr., a longtime vaccine skeptic, has shared mixed messaging on the MMR vaccine, which prevents measles. Bill Cassidy, a Republican, chairs the Senate Health Committee.
21: To suffer from any disease is awful, but to suffer one which is avoidable, that's even worse. Misinformation and misguided policies are leaving children and adults unprotected against disease that we know how to prevent. Let's be clear. Vaccines are overwhelmingly safe and effective, and they do not cause autism.
18: American scientists have taken reprogrammed human cells and put them into the brain cavities of mice. Once implanted, these new human brain cells formed connections with the rest of the rodent's brain and spinal cord. The researchers at Stanford University say that this controversial breakthrough could provide scientists with a new way to understand and develop treatments for psychiatric conditions such as autism, epilepsy, and schizophrenia. BBC News.
13: Thank you. You're listening to The Newsroom from the BBC World Service with Oliver Conway. President Trump has long demanded a cut to US interest rates, repeatedly attacking the then Federal Reserve boss Jerome Powell for not making it happen. He called America's top banker a numbskull and moron, and even got the Justice Department to launch a criminal investigation against him. The case was eventually dropped, and the president got a new Fed chairman, Kevin Warsh, who many thought would be more willing to obey the president's demands. But in the past few minutes, the central bank has raised borrowing costs by a quarter point. It's the first raise since 2023. Our business correspondent Samira Hussain joins us now from New York. Samira, why has the Fed raised rates now?
1: If you look at interest rates, rather, if you look at the rate of inflation here in the United States, it's running at 3.4%. The Federal Reserve's target rate for inflation is 2%. Now, inflation has been running high now for about 5 years. The reason for this particular rate cut now is because inflation has been creeping up higher, and a big part of it has to do with the high energy costs. And that, as we've seen from the most recent inflation data, has been caused in a big way by the war with Iran. So energy prices have really pushed inflation higher, and because it's running so high, the Federal Reserve Chair Kevin Warsh had made a statement last month saying, look, the Federal Reserve is committed to reining in interest rates, and hence this decision today to actually increase rates rather by a quarter of a percentage point.
13: And what will be the impact on the US economy and American consumers?
1: Look, American consumers are really feeling the heat. While you look at consumer spending, which accounts for two-thirds of the U.S. economy, we see that consumers are really spending, but it's a bit twofold. Yes, they're doing discretionary spending, but they're also spending more on running their households every day. And so hopefully this will try and ease some of those inflationary pressures. But what the Federal Reserve can do in terms of taming inflation is really kind of limited. It can really just sort of moderate these interest rates. But when you look at the statement, what the Federal Reserve has actually said, you know, a lot of it has to do with geopolitical issues, which are, of course, outside the Federal Reserve's control.
13: It was a unanimous decision. What is the likely reaction from President Trump? Clearly not what he wanted.
1: No, certainly not what he wanted. And it's interesting that it's a unanimous decision, because there were some Fed governors that could have perhaps voted against the move to raise interest rates. So, yes, I think everyone is going to be looking closely at Truth Social to see what the president's reaction will be. As you mentioned in the introduction, he was very, very angry at Jerome Powell, the previous Federal Reserve chair, for not cutting interest rates, believing that the U.S. economy could really withstand it. Kevin Warsh was handpicked by the president, and now he's gone and raised rates. So it'll be very interesting to hear what he has to say.
13: Samira, thank you. Samira Hussain there, our business correspondent in New York. 4 years ago today, Mahsa Amini died in custody of the morality police in Iran. The 22-year-old had been arrested 3 days earlier, accused of wearing her hijab improperly. Her death sparked widespread protests under the slogan, Woman, Life, Freedom, gaining global attention and challenging the authority of the clerical regime in Iran. Now, a report from Amnesty International says the Iranian authorities committed crimes against humanity during the brutal crackdown that followed. The lengthy document identifies individuals said to be responsible for murder, torture, rape and imprisonment, and calls for a criminal investigation. BBC Persian correspondent G.R. Gol met the authors at Amnesty's headquarters in London.
2: They have identified 377 protesters who have been killed by the Iranian regime security forces. And in this report, they have named 87 officials, security, Revolutionary Guards commanders, militia loyal to Supreme Leader commanders, and also some of the political leaders. And Amnesty International, in an unprecedented report, asking international community, UN General Assembly, UN Security Council, and also prosecution in nation states to take on the case and bring those people who Amnesty accused them of committing crime against humanity to justice. Beside me is Amnesty International General Secretary, Ms. Kalamar. You today in detail talked about the report. Yep. What can you tell us, and how did you identify those who were victims and also those who were responsible for the killing?
22: The Iranian authorities have committed more than 8 crimes against humanity to crush the dissent, crimes against humanity of murder, of torture, of rape, of sexual violence, of persecution on the basis of gender or ethnic or national identity. But it is not just about individuals. The report details the system It details a systemic, widespread approach that led to this repression. This was state policy. It characterized the security forces, the political actors, the religious actors, and the judicial system. That led us to conclude that justice cannot be delivered within Iran because the justice system is part of the systemic crimes against humanity being committed. Yes, we have identified 87 individuals. Let me be very clear. That list is not exhaustive. These individuals must be held to account. Instead, what is happening is that they've rose in the chain of command or in the line of responsibilities within Iran. This is why the international community must rise to that challenge. And we're making a number of recommendations to that extent.
2: Thank you very much, Anyas. Also, we have Mahsa Pirayi, who lost her mother in the protest in 2022. Her mother was killed in the city of Kerman. She was one of the first women who was killed. Mahsa, today you were part of the panel. You talked about your mother. You talked about the pressure the Iranian security forces put on your family to say she was a bystander. She wasn't a protester. After 4 years, on the anniversary of the nationwide protest, are you hopeful something might change in the country?
0: Yeah, there's still a hope for me, especially today. But I think it's not enough for us because, as we can see after Women Life Freedom Movement, many more people killed in last January, January 2026. The regime slaughtered people. They shut off the internet to hide the truth. We need to document all of these crimes as well. And it's not just about the documentation. We need action. I ask governments all over the world to stand by people of Iran because by ignoring this slaughter, by ignoring the people of Iran, they ignore humanity.
13: Mahsa Pirayi and Anyas Kalamar talking to BBC Persian's GR Gol. And Amnesty International asked for a response from the Iranian government but have not received one. Neuroscientists in the United States have created laboratory mice with functioning human cells in their brains. The animals are genetically engineered and surgically altered so that most of their cortex, known as the grey matter, is of human origin. The team from Stanford University say it could help researchers develop treatments for psychiatric diseases. More details from our science correspondent, Victoria Gill.
3: While mice with partly human brains might sound a Kafkaesque experiment, the scientists say that these are not mice that think like humans. Rather, they're animals that are altered so that some of their brain tissue is human. The researchers engineered mice to develop almost none of their own cerebral cortex. That's the outer layer that's sometimes referred to as grey matter. It handles higher level thinking, memory, and senses. They then used skin cells taken from humans, reprogrammed them, and grew them into pieces of brain-like tissue called organoids, collections of connected living brain cells. When these organoids were implanted into the mice, they formed connections with the rest of the brain and the spinal cord, functioning like brain tissue. Having working human brain cells inside a living animal, the scientists say, gives them a new way to understand the biological causes and develop treatments for brain disorders, including dementia, epilepsy, and cerebral palsy.
17: Understanding disorders of the brain is really, really difficult.
3: That's lead researcher Professor Sergiu Pasca from Stanford University in the US.
17: These disorders are having devastating consequences. We need better models, models that include human cells. So here we build a new model that allows us to actually capture aspects of human brain function in a way that has not been possible before.
3: The study raises questions about what it means to change the brain of an animal and exactly how these laboratory mice will experience the world. So there'll be ongoing discussions weighing the scientific value of these mice against these ethical challenges.
13: Victoria Gill. You're listening to The Newsroom from the BBC World Service. Elections in Russia may not be free or fair, but they are important to the Kremlin. So much so that President Putin has called on people to vote in parliamentary elections this weekend, framing them as a test of support for Russia's war in Ukraine.
5: Your choice and your will once again demonstrate that millions of people stand behind our soldiers, that we are a united people, and that no one will succeed in dividing or intimidating us.
13: Watching that TV address for us was our global affairs reporter, Paul Moss. Paul, first of all, tell us about the poll and how much control the Kremlin will have over the result.
7: Well, quite a lot of control. I mean, the first thing to say is it's not fair in the sense that there aren't really opposition parties. Yes, there are political parties. There's a left-wing communist party. There's an ultra-nationalist party. But they all support Vladimir Putin and crucially support his war in Ukraine. Newspapers, television, very muted. And of course, the issue which would dominate an election like this, the war in Ukraine, well, you really can't say anything against that. Or in Russia, you're liable to end up in prison. So, no, not really a fair contest at all in any way we'd understand.
13: Given that victory for Vladimir Putin's party is a foregone conclusion, why is he appearing on TV asking people to vote?
7: I think what's important to note is he didn't say vote for any particular party. He was just pleading with people to vote at all. And that's because without any real opposition, the turnout at this election will be a sort of measure of his popularity. You know, if you don't like him, then you're not going to vote at all. And it does seem that as much as pollsters in Russia can be relied on, Vladimir Putin's popularity has gone down. And of course, we shouldn't really be surprised because Ukraine has successfully brought the war to Russia with its drone attacks in Russian territory. There's shortages of fuel, buildings destroyed, popular businesses like the retailer Wildberry can't operate because their depots have been destroyed or are half operating. And there are other signs, I think, that Vladimir Putin is feeling rattled. I mean, he's been going around the country campaigning, which isn't really his style. He did actually ban the one political party that might have been considered a proper opposition. That's the party Yabloko. He's never really bothered to ban it before because he clearly didn't see it as a threat. But in fact, now two of its leaders have been put in prison. So yes, what he's doing, I think, in this address on television is saying, look, please do come out and vote, because a vote like that will at least suggest there's some confidence, not just in him, but in the whole political system.
13: I was going to say, why bother holding an election at all when there's only going to be one winner?
7: It's a good question, isn't it? But I mean, autocrats do this everywhere. I mean, North Korea, not many people's idea of democracy. They hold elections and then announce that, you know, Kim Jong-un got 100% of the vote. Saddam Hussein did the same. I was struck by one commentator who called this a ritual of legitimizing. Now, what he meant by that is, you know, kings and queens are legitimized by a ritual called a ceremony, you know, a coronation. You do something similar with popes. There's a sort of ritual about getting people to go and put their cross dutifully in front of a political party which will support the president. But I should emphasise, you know, Russia isn't North Korea. He won't get 100%. Now, critics will say this election isn't fair. Ballot boxes can be stuffed. But at the same time, I think the official result will reflect the real vote out there. And it's particularly important this time because Vladimir Putin wants to perhaps mobilise more people after this war, perhaps pursue peace. And in that respect, he wants to show that the public is behind him.
13: Paul Moss, thank you. Ed Sheeran is one of the most successful songwriters of all time, but he's facing the biggest controversy of his career after the rapper Macklemore was dropped as his support act over pro-Palestine comments. Ed Sheeran insists it was the decision of the promoter, but it's led his own backing band and the other support acts to pull out of the tour. Among them, Phineas, brother of Billie Eilish, who said artists must not be silenced when they speak up for the oppressed. The row began when Macklemore said this on stage in the US.
8: Two words that are very near and dear to my heart, free Palestine.
13: The following night, he referred to the death toll in Gaza as a genocide, a claim that Israel rejects. His words were felt by some to be anti-Semitic, including Elan Carr of the Israeli-American Council.
16: What he did was outrageous. He took to the stage in front of this captive audience of tens of thousands and proceeded to slander the state of Israel and the Jewish people. Any political view expressed on stage would be inappropriate in such a context. But what he did was not simply express a political view. He put forth a blood libel against the state of Israel and, by connection, the Jewish people.
13: Well, that accusation of a blood libel, a false and malicious allegation against Jewish people often used to foment violence, has been considered by our special correspondent, Johnny Diamond.
6: If any concertgoer was surprised by Macklemore's words and actions on stage, they haven't been listening. His two-year-old song, Hinds Hall, that he performed in New Jersey 10 days ago, is scattered with references to genocide, colonisers and Free Palestine. It's not clear what the Israeli-American Council thinks is a blood libel here. Those words refer to one of the darkest lies spread by anti-Semites about Jews, that they murder Christian children and consume their blood. The allegation of genocide is hotly disputed by Israel and its supporters and is currently the subject of an international court's adjudication. But the suggestion that it is a blood libel is surprising given the number of eminent jurists that have lent the allegation of genocide their support. The suggestion that calling for a free Palestine is equivalent to calling for an end to Israel and to Jewish lives runs up against the widespread international recognition of a state of Palestine alongside Israel. That's the UK's current position. Some who call for a free Palestine share the ideology that the word coloniser suggests, that Jews are alien to the region, which they are not, and that all of Israel is a colonial project of occupation. The background to the arguments and allegations is critical. Over the past few years, some supporters of Israel, perhaps many, have begun to equate criticism of Israel with anti-Semitism. They feel that the Jewish state of Israel is singled out amongst nations, and this sensitivity to criticism informs many responses.
13: Johnny Diamond. One of Nigeria's best-known actors has died. In a career spanning more than five decades, Olu Jacobs was hailed as a pioneer of Nollywood, Nigeria's homegrown film industry. The newsroom's Richard Hamilton looks back at his life.
9: Olu Jacobs was born in southwestern Nigeria, but spent his formative years in the northern city of Kano. He travelled to London and studied at the Royal Academy of Dramatic Arts, or RADA. He featured in several British TV shows and stage plays in the 1970s, before moving into international films.
10: Brown.
23: Keith Brown, yes.
10: What business do you have in Zangaro?
23: I work for a Nature magazine. I take pictures of birds.
9: Here he is, playing an immigration officer in the 1980 action movie The Dogs of War, in a tense dialogue with Christopher Walken, who plays a mercenary.
10: Do you have a drinking problem, Mr. Brown?
23: I thought there might be a problem with the water.
10: There is.
9: Jacobs subsequently returned to his homeland and was instrumental in starting Nigeria's homegrown movie industry, or Nollywood, in the early 1990s. In total, he starred in more than 120 Nollywood films, in which he was revered for his commanding screen presence and depth of character portrayal. Together with his wife, Joke Silver, he founded the Lufodo Group, which was committed to the development of the performing arts in Nigeria. Interviewed on Nigerian television a few years ago, he talked about the need to nurture talent inside the country.
24: You know, there was a time when everything that we did was measured against what the Europeans did. What they did was the best and ours was the worst. But our children don't think so anymore. They know that we are capable. We may have our faults. They are coming home and they are staying home and they are productive. And I'm very, very happy. I'm proud of that.
9: Olu Jacobs won a string of prestigious trophies, including the Africa Movie Academy Award for Best Actor and the Industry Merit Award for Outstanding Achievements. In 2011, he was given the Member of the Order of the Federal Republic by the then President Goodluck Jonathan. But rumours that Jacobs had died emerged in 2021, until he turned up at that year's Africa International Film Festival, where he was honoured with a Lifetime Achievement Award.
13: Richard Hamilton on Olu Jacobs, who's died at the age of 84. 55 years ago, David Bowie recorded the album Hunky Dory, moving away from heavy guitars to piano, and in the process creating some of his biggest hits, including Life on Mars.

Well, on the piano there is Rick Wakeman. He went on to have his own successful career with rock band Yes, but he remained friends with Bowie until his death and once described him as the most inspiring person he'd ever worked with. Well, now Rick Wakeman is releasing an album celebrating that friendship, even dedicating a track to the late star called Bowie's Vision.

0: Well, Rick has been speaking to Justin Webb about the new album and the early days in the recording studio with David Bowie.
1: It was a fantastic time, and David was a tremendous influence on me as a young 21-year-old. I learned more on how to work in the studio from him than anybody. We remained friends. In fact, we were near neighbours in Switzerland for a few years when we both lived there, and we spent a lot of time together putting the world to rights in a little club. No audience, just a pair of us putting the world to rights. The thing is, I've always wanted to do something as a bit of a personal tribute to David. And I thought, well, this is a great opportunity to do that, because he did have a great vision of space. I mean, it's interesting that we've got all the great scientists of the world, but he was really the first one to sort of say, is there life on Mars? And yeah, now they know that there almost certainly was.
2: Yeah, and it popularised the whole idea, or made us think about the whole idea, I suppose, and the various possibilities that there might be. When you look back, it is a really important part of the context of Bowie, isn't it?
1: It is, because he did have a great interest in space. I mean, he starred in The Man Who Fell to Earth, which was probably a part that was tailor-made for him. He knew that I had an interest in space as well. And Mars is certainly something extraordinarily special. I'm part of an organization called STARMUS. It's an astrophysicists and music festival that runs every 2 years. 4 years ago, we actually did it in Armenia, and the subject was Mars, because it was the 50th anniversary of the first pictures and stuff that went up to Mars and landed. And that was fascinating. And I played Life at Mars at that particular festival. And that sort of sparked off, you know, I've got to do more of this, because it is the most fascinating planet. It really is. And David knew that in his own way.
0: Rick Wakeman. On Main News again, the US Federal Reserve has raised interest rates for the first time in more than 3 years to combat inflation, despite pressure from President Trump for a cut. We'll have a summary next. That's it for now from the newsroom.
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6: BBC News with Tom Sanders. The US Central Bank has raised interest rates for the first time in more than 3 years. The Federal Reserve lifted its benchmark rate by a quarter of a percentage point in an attempt to bring surging inflation under control. President Trump has repeatedly called for rates to be cut. The World Health Organization says the Ebola outbreak in the Democratic Republic of Congo is still spreading, but there are signs of improvement. It says transmission has fallen in Ituri province, where the outbreak began. The UN has warned that hundreds of war-damaged buildings in Gaza are at imminent risk of collapse after an apartment block fell down, killing 20 people, including 8 children. Families were living in the building despite its leaning dangerously to one side after an Israeli airstrike last year. Protesters in Kosovo have attacked an office of the EU's policing mission after the conviction of Hashim Thaçi, a Kosovan former president and independence leader, on war crimes charges. He was sentenced to 25 years in prison by a court in The Hague. President Putin has urged Russians to vote in this weekend's parliamentary election, telling them that this would show their support for the war in Ukraine. Several opposition politicians have been banned from taking part. Nepal has sharply revised the number of people missing after last month's flash flood to 6,150. That's an increase of almost 1,000. More than 500 are missing across the border in Tibet. American scientists have taken reprogrammed human cells and put them into the brain cavities of mice. Once implanted, the cells formed connections with the rest of the rodent's brain and spinal cord. The research at the border in Tibet. American scientists have taken reprogrammed human cells and put them into the brain cavities of mice. Once implanted, the cells formed connections with the rest of the rodent's brain and spinal cord. The researchers say this could provide a new way to understand and develop treatments.

about the harm it could cause if things go wrong are worrying many people, including senior figures within the AI industry. So what should parents and children make of it all? And how can young people navigate school and future careers when AI is becoming increasingly important? That's in a moment. Later, I find out how one piece of health technology is helping scientists uncover disease-fighting data in menstrual blood. And rare orangutans in Indonesia are losing their forest habitat. We hear how satellite images are helping wildlife experts protect their home.

0: How are you feeling about artificial intelligence at the moment? You've probably heard the latest warnings about its potential to go rogue and even threaten the future of humanity. In the past week, we've heard concerns from a former researcher at an AI company, then bosses from some of the biggest firms called for a slowdown in the development of the technology. Politicians have been weighing in too. It's all created, well, a lot of this.
1: Artificial intelligence could kill everyone by the end of the decade.
2: A series of alarming warnings from AI researchers.
3: The potentially dangerous progress.
4: Slow down the pace of developing artificial intelligence or risk losing control of it.
0: For Tech Life, I recently looked at how we can protect children from threats online. So is AI the next thing parents need to worry about? Or should we be embracing the opportunities it offers? I've been speaking to Daniel Susskind, a writer and economist who spent years examining the impact of technology on work. He is the Gresham Professor of Business and the author of a new book, What Should My Children Do? How to Flourish in the Age of Artificial Intelligence. Given all the latest warnings about AI, I began by asking Daniel, should we be allowing it anywhere near school classrooms?
5: I mean, what's interesting about these new statements is that actually the underlying worry is not that new. People have been writing and talking about the harms, the risks of these technologies for some time. I think what has really happened though is that in the last few years, with the arrival of first generative AI and then in the last few months with some of the particular applications, I think some of those worries that seemed a bit hypothetical and a bit science fictional now seem to be, you know, far more practical and immediate. I mean, what I'd say is this, is that as with almost every important technology of the 20th century, the technology has two faces. On the one hand, it has harms and risks, but on the other hand, it also has, you know, a promise and potential too. And I think the same is true of artificial intelligence as well. This technology can be used for bad, and we've got to try and control and mitigate the bad, but also it can be used for good as well. And I think one of the most important ways that we can use it for good is in education.
0: So tell us about your book then, and what did it set out to do?
5: So I've been thinking and writing about the impact of technology, and particularly AI, on work and society now for 10 or 15 years. And I mean, this work has taken me all around the world to talk to very different groups of people and very different organizations. And time and time again, though, I've stood up and I've spoken about artificial intelligence, and people have come up to me afterwards and said, look, Daniel, that's all very interesting, but what on earth should my children do? Yeah. How should we prepare the next generation for this world that you're describing? And so that's what I'm trying to do in the book. I'm trying to explain not simply how we prepare children, but how all of us can prepare for this, for the age of artificial intelligence.
0: And let's just focus on children then for a moment. Do you think it's possible to future-proof them to new technologies like AI? And how are they going to get prepared for that next challenge?
5: We live in such an uncertain world where it just isn't possible to predict with any confidence the sorts of jobs, exactly the sorts of jobs that are really going to be in demand. And one of the stories that I tell, which I think is a good way of capturing this, is back in 2013 here in the UK, when David Cameron, who was the then Prime Minister, announced that all primary and secondary school children up and down England were going to learn to code. It was mandated. And it wasn't just in the UK. Many

0: many other countries around the world followed suit. Fast forward a decade, though, and what does it turn out that these systems, Claude, ChatGPT, Gemini, whatever it might be, what does it turn out not simply that they're good at doing, but what they're best at doing? Writing code. So it turns out that precisely the thing that we thought would prepare the next generation to flourish for the rest of the century barely lasted until they'd finished school. What we've got to do is not try and think really deeply and carefully about the future and resolve all this uncertainty, but take the uncertainty as given and ask, how can we prepare the next generation for a future that actually we don't know that much about?
1: And so, what are the possibilities then if we embrace AI to help our children learn then?
0: We can use these technologies to help the next generation understand ideas, solve problems, perhaps make discoveries that would have just been out of our reach until recently. And that, for me, is the sort of exciting possibility of this technology, you know, that we can use it to, you know, empower the next generation and really help their lives go much better.
1: And AI can also help with some of the fundamentals with teaching, literacy and numeracy. I mean, do you think it could have an active role in the school, in the classroom, on a laptop?
0: I think so, yes. However the future turns out, and whatever the advanced skills of the future turn out to be, we know that those critical skills, literacy, numeracy, critical thinking, those basic skills, are going to be in demand. And so I think, you know, an important starting point is getting back to basics. And one of the worries that I have is that since 2009, around the world, literacy and numeracy in particular have been on the decline. So I think, you know, the idea that we need to, you know, teach the basics, I think, is really important. But you also asked the question, does this technology have a role in the classroom? And I think it does. I mean, one of the arguments of the book is that it's important to remember that social media is not the same thing as artificial intelligence. You know, I have a lot of worries about social media, and I'm very supportive of many of the restrictions that some of the campaigners against social media for young people have at the moment. But artificial intelligence is not the same thing. And what I worry about is that legitimate concerns about social media and well-informed restrictions on the use of social media seep into a sort of conservatism with respect to technology in general. And we've seen this in the last few years with various kind of knee-jerk bans on the use of, you know, ChatGPT, for instance, in the classroom. And I think that's a mistake. I think there is a role for these technologies in the classroom.
1: There's a lot to go at here. You mentioned schools banning social media. I mean, some are actually banning AI. Others, we've heard in the programme, are embracing it. Do you think a prohibition now is simply just unrealistic when it comes to AI?
0: There is a sense in which it's unrealistic because, you know, so much learning happens outside the classroom, and, you know, the teacher can't be sitting at a child's, you know, side as they do their homework, for instance. But the deeper point, though, is that it's also just letting down the next generation if we don't teach them how to use these technologies and how to use them to flourish. I mean, one of the things I'm very excited about, for instance, is the promise of personalized tuition. We know that an average student who receives one-to-one tuition will tend to outperform, you know, most of their fellow students in a traditional classroom setting. But the issue, of course, is that one-to-one tuition with a human tutor is just unaffordable. We can't offer it at scale to everyone. And that's why these generative systems in particular are so exciting, because they offer us the promise of tailoring what we teach, how we teach to the particular strengths and weaknesses of the student in question. With these systems, they're just focused on you. They pay attention to you. They take your questions. They answer your questions at 3 o'clock in the morning. The blunt point that I make is that, you know, in truth, I think these systems at personalizing education are better than 95% of the teachers that I've seen, and I include myself in that.
1: Obviously, you're an AI optimist. I can hear that with everything that you're telling me and the examples you're giving me. But we know that these systems can also confidently give children false or biased information. I mean, when do you think it's safe to trust it?
0: It's not enough to just blindly teach people how to use this technology. We ought to be spending about a third of our time now in education, teaching people how to use these technologies critically. And that means not taking everything that they say for granted. It means interrogating it. It means understanding their biases and their limitations. And it's really important that we, you know, we teach the next generation to, you know, take a critical active stance with respect to these technologies, to always be, you know, pushing back and trying to, you know, being able to tell when these technologies are behaving idiotically. If the next generation don't have these basics, literacy, numeracy, critical thinking, they're not going to be able to tell when these systems are behaving wonderfully or when they're behaving mistakenly.
1: And that was Daniel Susskind, a writer and economist with a new book out, What Should My Children Do? How to Flourish in the Age of Artificial Intelligence. This is Tech Life on the BBC World Service with me, Shona McCallum. Scott has emailed us from Australia. He was listening to last week's episode, which included highlights from Gamescom in Germany. Scott writes, I noticed there wasn't a mention of Grand Theft Auto 6 during the segment. Well, hi, Scott. We have mentioned it in some previous gaming items, but I have a feeling you'll be hearing a lot more around November time when GTA 6 finally launches. Thanks for getting in touch. If you want to contact us, you can reach us by text or voice note on WhatsApp. The number is +44 330 1230 320. Remember to include your name and the country where you live. You can also email us. techlife@bbc.co.uk is our address. I'll repeat these details again at the end of the show. For around half our listeners, periods will be a familiar part of life and one that can be challenging in all sorts of ways. Most women will have used a sanitary pad at some point, but what if, instead of simply absorbing menstrual blood, that pad could help reveal valuable information about your health and gather data that could lead to disease breakthroughs? The Q-pad contains a small, removable strip that collects a sample while it's being worn. The strip can then be pulled out and sent to a lab for testing. Dr. Sarah Nassery is the co-founder of Quinn, the company behind it. We want to talk about Quinn and menstrual blood, which has historically been treated as waste. What first made you think it could be medically valuable?
2: The idea behind Quinn to utilize menstrual blood is actually an idea I had while I was still in medical school. One of the issues that I saw is that it's actually really hard to know what's going on in our bodies when we are outside the doctor's office. And so blood being the most commonly used bodily fluid for any diagnostic, the next thought really was, well, how do we get access to that? And again, that's invasive. You have to go into a medical environment. You need professionals to help you with the blood draw. And that's sort of when it hit me that, hold on a second, half the world bleeds every month. Why haven't we looked at that? And then I was surprised and perhaps shocked to see how little information was published on even the composition of menstrual blood, let alone what the clinical utility could be for women.
1: And in simple terms, what is menstrual blood made up of and what can it reveal that a conventional blood sample cannot?
2: It's a very unique bodily fluid in that it consists not only of systemic blood, so what we use when we do a venipuncture, but also has vaginal fluid and endometrial tissue. So you really have these three components present in one sample. And we know that there's a little bit less than 400 unique biomarkers in menstrual blood that are uniquely sort of representative of the reproductive organs. Even though, you know, in the last 10 years, we've come far in understanding what it is, we are still just scratching the surface of understanding how this can be useful for women, globally speaking.
1: And what can somebody genuinely test for with the Q-pad today?
2: We know that the Q-pad can test for things like fertility hormones, thyroid hormones, of course, hemoglobin A1C. We are currently in an FDA trial with our collaborators on cervical cancer screening. So it's something we've published on. We know we can detect the virus that causes the cancer, and we are far enough in that conviction that we are now taking it through the appropriate regulatory bodies.
1: With one Q-pad, can you test for more than one condition?
2: Yes, so we can test for multiple conditions. And I think one of the beauties of this product really and the way that we've designed it is that we are actually collecting quite a large volume of blood. even enough that we can actually biobank those samples and do sort of research on the samples even after the fact.
1: I'd love to ask you about attitudes, because I wonder if you have had any resistance simply because many people are uncomfortable handling menstrual blood, and obviously I'm not talking about women.
2: We've had a fair deal of resistance, certainly, I would say, in particular in the early days of Quinn. There was a lot of skepticism, and there was even, you know, from the medical community, this sense of that's gross and why would you do that? We've certainly come very far since then. The conversation is no longer about opinion, it's about the data. And so whether you think it's gross or not is actually irrelevant when it comes to the discussion that we are having at this point. The question is, what does the data show? Is there clinical utility or isn't there? And do we believe this has value for women's health?
1: Do you think women's health has been held back by perhaps historically researchers not considering menstrual blood worth studying?
2: There's no doubt about it in my mind. In fact, I think it's almost crazy to me that at this point in time, there is so, and certainly when we started Quinn, there was no data on what menstrual blood was. And don't forget that this is not just women in our part of the world. There's a massive part of the of women that are living in areas where there is nobody to take a cervical specimen to screen you for that high-risk HPV or to do a venipuncture, frankly, right? And they have this superpower. Why not use it?
1: You mentioned women in other parts of the world. Obviously, we're a global podcast and radio program. And, you know, I'm interested to know whether or not your tech could improve access in lower income communities.
2: You know, that's the very purpose of why we started Quinn, was the question of access in part. We can innovate as much as we want in healthcare, but if it isn't accessible, if it isn't economically viable, in the areas where we need it the most, then I think we haven't really done much. We haven't moved the needle to where we are actually solving a problem, right? And so we very intentionally built the QPAD on cotton and paper. We wanted to make sure that it was accessible. We've done studies in rural Zimbabwe. We've done studies in Southeast Asia. We've seen the response from women, not just in terms of sort of is it accessible, but also is it simple enough? Is it comfortable enough that women can actually handle that? That responsibility that I will say it is, the moment we take healthcare and the responsibility of performing a test or a collection of blood, and we say now you're doing it at home without supervision, it has to be very, very, very simple. And I think the QPAD solves for that, because it's I remember having this discussion with our FDA review team in terms of the instructions needed for women. And we had this instruction, and I'll show you, this is the instruction booklet right now, which, you know, for any medical product, you really need quite detailed instructions. And the feedback from women were, don't need to tell me how to use a menstrual pad. I know how to do that. And my male reviewer, I was like, It is just very, very simple. Women do it from their 10 years old. So in that way, I think it's a very powerful bodily fluid, I think, that has the potential to have a global impact and make healthcare accessible. Absolutely.
1: And that was Dr. Sarah Nasseri, the co-founder of Quinn. Now, would you like to hear the sound of an orangutan swinging from a tree in an Indonesian forest? I thought you might. It does sound rather relaxing, doesn't it? Well, the Tapa Nuli orangutan is the world's rarest great ape and one of the most endangered primates on Earth. Fewer than 800 are thought to remain in the wild, and their only habitat in northern Sumatra is under growing pressure from deforestation and the fragmentation of its forests. But that could be about to change. Now, technology in space is being used to help protect them. Airbus Foundation, the non-profit branch of the plane maker maker and the charity Connected Conservation Foundation have selected six projects around the world as part of their Satellites for Biodiversity Awards. One of the six projects is run by local environmentalists in Sumatra, helping the orangutan. Airbus will provide them with imagery from satellites they operate in orbit around Earth and other tech expertise. Carol Alexander-Reed is Airbus Global Community Impact Manager in Toulouse, France. She told me more about the local project.
3: Yeah, so this is a small organisation called the Yayasan Ecosystem Lestari, so we call them YEL for short. They're working to support a specific ecosystem in North Sumatra in Indonesia, in Batang Toru, which is an expansive area of almost 2,500 kilometres. And within that ecosystem, there's various species that survive and thrive there, one of which is the critically endangered Tapanuli orangutan. So the project that we have with them is really to look at the ecosystem preservation to enable that species of orangutan to be able to survive.
1: And tell me about these orangutans then, and is their only known habitat in Indonesia itself?
3: Yeah, so the Batang Toru is the only place on Earth that this type of orangutan call home. So they're the rarest great ape on the Earth, and there's around 800 of these great apes remaining in the wild. The ecosystem that they really depend on to feed, to breed, to live, is under threat through various factors. And so we work with that organisation to provide them with the data that they need to be able to make management decisions around how to improve that habitat.
1: And you mentioned they're under threat. I mean, what pressures are the orangutans facing?
3: There was a significant episode in November 2025 where a cyclone hit the region. 6,000 hectares of intact forest was destroyed by flooding and landslides. And that actually killed around 11% of the local orangutan population. But then there's also human-induced pressures. So as agricultural land expands, there's mining activities in the region, there's infrastructure development, and that's putting pressure on the overall ecosystem, but on the ability of the Tapanuli orangutans to be able to thrive within that ecosystem, because they're struggling now to move between connected spaces.
1: Why do we need satellites here?
3: What satellite imagery brings is the expanse of area that you can view from space. So you can see at landscape scale what's happening. And then that allows for, when it's boots on the ground, that we can target those interventions. We use resources effectively. We use the data to inform which areas need to be checked, because the imagery is showing that there are certain changes that might have happened. So if there's a clearing, for example, that becomes visible on satellite imagery, the local rangers, the local conservationists know exactly where they need to go to be able to verify what's happening, whether it's something natural or whether it's something that needs more urgent attention.
1: And how often does that happen then, that the satellite photographs are then used to spring into action, boots on the ground or a field survey or a deployment?
3: The beauty of satellite imagery is that you can make it as frequent as you want. So you can pass and take imagery on a regular basis, but you can also do that over time. And so that you can monitor the different changes over time. So for this type of project, we're looking at developing a kind of more responsive and effective forest monitoring system over time that looks at things like recent deforestation and fragmentation, what are the drivers of different types of habitat change, areas where these corridors that the animals need to use, where that might be declining, and then be able to use that data to then prioritise the action.
1: And the images are at 30 centimetre resolution. What does that mean or look like for non-experts like myself?
3: If you imagine that a pixel, so we all know what pixels look like, and if you have kids from Minecraft, what a block looks like. So a 30 centimetre resolution means that one pixel is measuring 30 centimetres of area. And so if you imagine this, the size of an A4 sheet of paper, the length of that, that's the type of granularity that you're able to see. So if you are looking, for example, at 10 meters of satellite imagery, that would be one pixel measuring 10 meters of area. And so in that context, you might see blocks, you might see colored blocks. When it's 30 centimeters, you can actually see tree canopy, you can even identify species, you can identify tracks in the road. So if there's tracks in an area where you wouldn't really expect to see them, that might trigger an approach where you look into whether there's some illegal activity going on in that area. So it really gives you the granularity that you need.
1: And that's Carol Alexander Reed's Airbus's Global Community Impact Manager, speaking to me from Toulouse in France. Well, it's time to wrap up today's Tech Life. AI, periods and orangutans. I think it's fair to say we covered quite a lot on the programme. If you'd like to contact us about anything you've heard, you can email us. The address is techlife@bbc.co.uk. Or you can WhatsApp us on +44 330 1230 320. You can also send us a voice message. Please include your name and where you live. Today's Tech Life was produced by Tom Quinn and presented by me, Shona McCallum.

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2: News hour from the BBC World Service. Hello, I'm James Menendez. Today, the European Commission's given its backing to the idea of Canada becoming the EU's first associate member.
3: Canada is the star at this moment. I think it's a positive step. They want to have closer cooperation and to be working more with us.
2: But is it just a bit of political symbolism designed to get up the nose of President Trump? Also, the US Federal Reserve just put up interest rates for the first time in 3 years. Are the warnings about AI posing an existential threat a deliberate distraction? And we'll confront the really big issues with the owner of the pizzeria just voted the best in the world.
4: So I know this is a question that's asked all the time, but there will be people listening who love this. Pineapple on a pizza? Yes or no?
2: All that and more after the news.
5: BBC News with Govinda Gill. The US Central Bank, the Federal Reserve, has decided to raise interest rates for the first time in more than 3 years. The bank lifted its benchmark rate to a new range of 3.75 to 4% in an attempt to bring surging inflation under control. President Trump has repeatedly called for rates to be cut. The US Fed Chair, Kevin Walsh, explained why the decision had been taken.
6: The committee's unanimous vote shows our resolve to achieve price stability on a timelier basis. We aim to ensure that credit and financial conditions are consistent over time with our mandate, that relative price changes in some sectors of the economy do not broaden, that inflation compensation in market prices stays low, and that inflation expectations remain well anchored.
5: Anthony Zirko in Washington says Republicans facing voters in November's midterm elections may be disappointed.
7: Republicans are going to face some very real headwinds in these midterm elections, face a public that is upset about high prices, upset about job growth and wage growth, upset about the fact that they don't feel like their conditions on the ground, their day-to-day life is improving at all.
5: The head of the WHO says Congolese Ebola outbreak is still spreading, but there are signs of improvement. Tedros Adhanom Ghebreyesus says transmission has fallen in Ituri province and no new cases have been recorded in nearby South Kivu since May. Richard Kagoe reports from Nairobi.
8: At a news conference in Geneva, Dr. Tedros said efforts to contain Ebola were gaining ground, but the outbreak was far from over. He said East and Northeastern Congo was a vast region and difficult to access because of lack of infrastructure. Cases in North Kivu have risen by nearly 50% in the past week alone. The virus has now spread to 7 provinces, with further transmission likely. Since mid-May, when the outbreak was declared, more than 7,000 cases have been confirmed, including over 3,500 deaths.
5: The United Nations has warned that hundreds of war-damaged buildings in Gaza are at imminent risk of collapse after an apartment block fell down overnight, killing 20 people, including 8 children. Several families were living in the building despite its leaning dangerously after an Israeli airstrike last year. But officials say other people previously thought missing had left the building before it collapsed. Vladimir Putin has urged Russians to vote in this weekend's forthcoming general election, telling them that to do so would show their support for the war in Ukraine. 450 representatives to the country's lower house, the Duma, will be chosen, with little doubt that almost all will be from parties loyal to the president. World News from the BBC. Nepal's Disaster Management Authority has sharply revised the number of people missing after last month's flash flood to 6,150. That's increased by almost 1,000. A spokesman said the new figure was based on data collection and verification in affected districts. Microsoft's head of artificial intelligence has warned that Anthropic's approach to training its Claude model could have a disastrous impact on humanity. Mustafa Suleiman said the rival firm risked creating something uncontrollable by treating the AI like a human. Mr. Suleiman said Microsoft was working to create a subordinate AI whose only purpose was to serve humanity. American scientists have taken reprogrammed human cells and put them into the brain cavities of mice. These new human brain cells formed connections with the rest of the rodent's brain and spinal cord. The technique gets around the ethical problem of physically investigating the brains of living humans. Here's our science correspondent, Victoria Gill.
9: The researchers engineered mice to develop almost none of their own cerebral cortex. That's the outer layer that's sometimes referred to as grey matter. It handles higher level thinking, memory, and senses. They then used skin cells taken from humans, reprogrammed them, and grew them into pieces of brain-like tissue called organoids, collections of connected living brain cells. Having working human brain cells inside a living animal, the scientists say, gives them a new way to understand the biological causes and develop treatments for brain disorders, including dementia, epilepsy, and cerebral palsy.
5: Copies of a highly anticipated unreleased book about Princess Diana, the first wife of King Charles, have been stolen from a truck in the Netherlands. Details have emerged of how four Dutch editions written by her brother, Earl Spencer, were taken while en route to the publisher's warehouse. BBC News.
2: Hello and welcome to NewsHour from the BBC World Service. We're coming to you live from London. I'm James Menendez. And coming up a little later, we'll be getting reaction from New York to the decision by the US Federal Reserve to raise interest rates, the first time it's done so in more than 3 years. But we are going to begin today with an idea, a proposal that perhaps could only have emerged at a time when the world seems to be in a state of upheaval, a pitch by Canada to deepen ties with the European Union, several thousand kilometres away across the North Atlantic. And deepen them to the extent that both Ottawa and Brussels are talking about Canada becoming an associate member of the bloc. Here's the president of the European Commission, the EU's executive arm, Ursula von der Leyen, giving her assent to the idea at a meeting of the European Parliament today, with the Canadian Prime Minister Mark Carney looking on.
10: This is not a partnership against anyone else, but for our common strength. In short, we want to bring the relationship with Canada to the highest level possible. And dear Mark, I said we must urgently reimagine our partnerships. So I would like to work with you on opening the door for Canada to being the first associate member of the European Union.
2: She also said that the EU and Canada saw the world with the same eyes. You don't have to read too far between the lines to see an acknowledgement of the growing distance between Canada and its neighbour and biggest trading partner by far, the United States. A distance prized open by repeated jibes from President Trump, like this one from March 2025.
11: You know, the United States can't subsidise a country for $200 billion a year. We don't need their cars, we don't need their energy, we don't need their lumber, we don't need anything that they give. We do it because we want to be helpful, but it comes a point when you just can't do that. You have to run your own country. And to be honest with you, Canada only works as a state. It doesn't, we don't need anything they have. As a state, it would be one of the great states anyway. This would be the most incredible country visually. If you look at a map, they drew an artificial line right through it between Canada and the U.S. Just a straight artificial line. Somebody did it a long time ago, many, many decades ago, and makes no sense. It's so perfect as a great and cherished state.
2: So, what might associate membership of the European Union look like? There's no precedent for it in the EU statutes, and the details at the moment are pretty vague. I've been speaking to Javier Moreno Sanchez, member of the European Parliament for Spain's governing Socialist Party, who leads the Parliament's Canada delegation.
3: I think it's a positive step. As I always say, Canadians are the more European people outside Europe. We have to work with like-minded countries as Canada. We have to shape this alliance for the future. She calls for Canada to be the first associate member. It doesn't exist in the reality, but yeah. It's up to us and the Canadians together to shape that. It's very important. And some people said, oh, but it's not in the treaties, it doesn't exist. And I remind these people that the euro was not in the treaties, Schengen was not in the treaties, the pandemic with the COVID, health is not a European competence, but when there is the political willingness, we can do it.
2: Yeah. Well, so, in your mind, though, what sort of relationship does it look like? I mean, what's likely to be the substance? Is it just going to be an expanded trading relationship, do you think?
3: I don't think so, because now we have to finalize to ratify the CETA. We have this relationship. We have just to ratify because there is still 10 countries who have to ratify.
2: Yeah, but just to be clear for our listeners, that's the EU-Canada trade deal that still hasn't been ratified by 10 countries, has it?
3: Yes, exactly. So that's the first step we have to do. And as a member of the European Parliament, we have to convince our counterparts in the national parliaments in order to do that. But I think we have a lot of challenge together on energy, on defense, on digital sector.
2: Mm. So, I mean, some countries are reported to be worried that this new relationship will antagonize the US president and antagonize that president unnecessarily. I mean, I'm suspecting that that's not Spain's position, but it may well be other countries'
3: exactly.
2: position.
3: Yes, but as you know, as always in the European Union, there are countries who are more scared, other less. But I think it's the moment to show the Trump administration that we want to work together. And it doesn't mean that we will cut the relationship with the US. No. But it's something different, and it's not exclusive. We can work with the US, but also with Canada, with UK, with all the countries who want to work with us.
2: What would you say, though, to those countries that haven't ratified the existing trade agreement, who say, look, we don't want an even closer economic relationship because we're worried about our own markets and our own manufacturers and so on?
3: But, you know, there is 10 different cases. And sometimes there are objections because of internal politics, like in France, for example. And for example, in Greece is the feta cheese, the problem. There are 10 different cases. But I think that in these countries, we have to show that it's the momentum. It's the moment to do that because we are in a very complex and difficult geopolitical and geoeconomic world. So we have to work together.
2: Right. So is it going to be a relationship of substance, or is this more about symbolism, do you think?
3: We start with symbolism. My way is to start with symbolism and to finish with action, really concrete things. Because I often travel to Canada. They want to have closer cooperation and to be working more with us. Here in the Union, some people say, oh, Canada. Now everybody speaks about Canada. Here in the Parliament, we have Prime Minister Carney today and tomorrow. Canada is the star at this moment. But okay, now it's the symbolism, the words, and we have to go now to action. One of the concrete things is, as I said, the digital agreement. But you know, there is a convention for the architects who has just been ratified and will be entered into force now. And what I ask, for example, is to do that for doctors, professors, in order to have this mobility, and because it's positive. Canada, they want to participate in Erasmus Plus, and they will participate also with money on the program Horizon also. So we have to make very concrete steps.
2: Yeah. Can I just ask you one final question? I mean, you did mention the UK at the beginning. I just wonder, I mean, when the Commission talks about a unique alliance with Canada, I mean, I don't know how that's going to go down in London, but wouldn't it be better just to try and improve the relationship after Brexit with Britain, given that Britain is next door?
3: No.
2: Canada's several thousand miles away.
3: Really, I hope that they will boost the relationship with UK. this kind of thing, they will both. They say, okay, we will do it also with UK. And there is another option. UK has the open door to come back.
2: Right.
3: My personal vision.
2: I wonder.
3: For me, it's easy. I know for UK, it's more difficult. But for me, it's easy. Come back and we start working as in the past.
2: Javier Moreno Sanchez, MEP for Spain's governing Socialist Party. He leads the Parliament's Canada delegation. Well, Kate Harrison is an activist in Canada's Conservative movement. She's a partner with the public affairs company Summa Strategies and joins us now from Ottawa. Kate, very good to have you with us here on NewsHour. Associate member of the EU, what do you think about that idea for Canada?
12: Well, I think it's hard for a lot of conservatives right now to know what to think about it. Obviously, associate member status is a concept that's really only come to the fore in Canada over the last few days. And our prime minister had suggested that would not be something that we would be pursuing. Obviously, Ms. von der Leyen, when she stood up today, said otherwise. And so I think that there's some discussion about what it may or may not mean. And the frustration from the conservative side is not from deeper integration and coordination with Europe, far from it, but it's what that membership may entail or not. Does this have an impact on things like labor mobility and regulatory impacts? And really, a lot of Canadians would like to hear from our Prime Minister about these things in Canada, rather than waiting for his speech tomorrow.
2: Yeah, maybe it is, certainly at this stage, just a bit of symbolism. Given the hostility from across the border in the United States, is it so bad that Canada's looking for new, perhaps more reliable partners?
12: I don't think that it is a bad thing, and many Conservatives would agree to diversify and to find those partnerships. But I would question what about an associate membership status with the EU would yield in terms of new cooperation that doesn't already exist. We already have significant trade dealings with Europe. We are collaborative on items related to defense and security. So what is it in particular that this would yield? The things that have come up as examples have to do with things like labor mobility. Well, does that mean that there would be an impact on jobs here in Canada? So this is not about an inability or a lack of desire to diversify, because of course, the situation with the United States has forced that question very bluntly for many Canadians. But what is it about the membership that would be any different than what we have today? And perhaps we should be focusing our efforts on deepening and strengthening the trade agreements we do have. CETA remains unratified by many of the member countries in the EU. And so perhaps that would be a better focus of our government's efforts as opposed to chasing associate member status.
2: So essentially you're worried that the EU may be thinking, or at least the Commission may be thinking, there's more in it for us than there is for Canada.
12: Well, I mean, the benefits to Canadians, from our perspective and my perspective, have not been made clear. You know, when we talk about things like regulatory harmonization, the nature of our relationship and proximity to the United States, of course, most of our regulatory environment is meant to mimic what is happening with whom we do a significant bulk of our trade, 80% of our trade. Would an associate membership status require a look at, for example, GDPR, which is something that Canada has steadfastly avoided, largely because of the nature of our relationship with the United States and the integration there. So I think that the benefits are not clear. I think for some Canadians, it means the ability to travel more freely to places like France and Italy, et cetera. But there are many more Canadians for whom those benefits are not immediately known.
2: Yeah, and just in the last minute, I mean, is there a geopolitical advantage to this closer relationship, given the way the US has, in many people's eyes, undermined NATO, for example?
12: Well, I think that we should be pursuing two tracks. We should be pursuing a stable relationship with the United States, with whom we do the majority of our trade. And obviously, as your listeners know, we're in a protracted trade battle with the United States that is proposing significant economic harm here. But I don't think that deeper integration to Europe should be a knee-jerk reaction to what is transpiring right now with Donald Trump and the White House. And certainly the longevity of a partnership with the EU and integration with European countries really should look beyond the immediacy of who is currently in the White House. So I think for a lot of Canadians to buy into this, we should be looking at two tracks here and pursuing stability with both countries and diversification rather than just having what happens with the EU be a reaction to the United States.
2: Thank you very much indeed for coming on. That was Katie Harrison, an activist in Canada's Conservative movement to partner with Suma Strategies, a public affairs company.
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2: This is James Menendez with NewsHour. Well, as we've been hearing, the US Federal Reserve, the country's central bank, has raised interest rates. It's the first time it's done so in more than 3 years. Let's talk to the BBC's Samira Hussain, who joins us now live from New York. Samira, very good to have you with us. Just explain the reasoning for this.
17: Well, the Federal Reserve has cited inflation as being the primary driver for why it increased the rate of borrowing by a quarter percentage point. Now, although the Federal Reserve sees the U.S. economy still going at a pretty healthy clip, that the economic growth is strong, some of the fundamentals remain strong, it is geopolitical factors that are really driving up inflation. And without saying so, perhaps, or presumably rather, hinting towards the war in Iran. And if you look at the rate of inflation in the United States, it sits at 3.4%. But the reading before February, before the war, was hovering around 2.4 to 2.6%. So you can see that that increase has been quite dramatic in terms of inflation. And so now the Federal Reserve is saying, okay, we're going to try and tackle that.
2: How is President Trump likely to react? Presumably he's not going to be pleased. I mean, he kind of wanted Kevin Warsh, the new Fed chairman. He wanted him in that job because he thought he might cut rates, didn't he?
17: Right, and that, I think, is really interesting, and I think a lot of people are waiting to hear from the White House, and it's because the Federal Reserve chair that preceded Mr. Warsh, that is Jerome Powell, faced a host of criticisms from President Trump for not cutting interest rates. President Trump firmly believed that he needed to cut rates, that the U.S. economy could withstand it, and of course, the president wants to do that because cutting rates will, in his mind, will spur economic growth. And so he handpicked Kevin Warsh to lead America's central bank in the hopes that he'd get what he wanted. And so what this really shows is that the Federal Reserve, and in particular Mr. Warsh, has a really delicate balance to sort of walk here between doing what the president wants, but also doing right by the U.S. economy.
2: And so what will the effect be on people? I mean, clearly inflation and the rising cost of living is a concern for consumers, but I mean, it's going to mean higher borrowing costs, isn't it?
17: It is going to mean higher borrowing costs, but when you hear Kevin Warsh speaking about it, he says that the biggest impact will be on lower income individuals who are paying so much more. Look, if you look at in terms of how much it costs to borrow money right now, the Federal Reserve rate really is more about talking banks to banks. And there does have an impact on interest rates for the consumer, but that sort of comes a little bit further down the line. What really has been driving these high rates has been the bond yields, which have hit two-decade highs. And that's really been driving the cost for getting out mortgages or car loans. Those you've been seeing has really been spiking, and so that's been a real big concern. And bond markets have really been reacting to the high rate of inflation. And now that the Fed Reserve has acted, that might bring some confidence back to those.
2: Samira, thank you very much indeed. The BBC's Samira Hussain joining us live from New York. Now,
4: Here's something that's bound to provoke some arguments. What's the best kind of pizza? Neapolitan, Roman, New York, Chicago? And who makes the best pizza? We all have our local favourites, but the jury, or rather a jury, has voted, and the results are in. This year's best pizzeria is decided by 50 Top Pizza World 2026, an annual online guide from Italy. Is not there, but here in London. It's called Napoli on the Road, and its three branches, as the name suggests, serve classic Neapolitan pizza with its charred, doughy crust. Well, we sent news as Adriana Urbano, who is herself Italian, along to our nearby branch of the pizzeria to sample it.
18: So I'm now in central London at Napoli on the Road in Soho. Its sister branch has been crowned best pizzeria in the world, and I'm here to eat the pizza that helped them get there. So here they are, two Napoli-style pizzas with their thick borders and a nice thin base that I have been assured will not flop. The first one I will be trying is a classic margherita, but I've also ordered a ricordo d'infanzia. It's a pizza whose name means childhood memory. It's got ragù, parmigiano fondue, and a lot of extra parmigiano shaving on top. The margherita first. Now, I have lived 21 years of my life in Italy, and this is a very good, tasty pizza. The bufala mozzarella is very stringy. It's got a lovely texture in the dough, and there's a nice, thick border. And now, ricordo d'infanzia, the award-winning pizza. It's got a lovely, thick ragù base, just like the kind of ragù Italians would eat up and down the country as part of many Sunday meals. I have to say, I can see where the hype is coming from.
4: Tough gig. It's all the passion project of Michele Pascarella, who learned his trade as a boy in Campania, the region of Italy that's home to Naples, before moving to London. How's he feeling about the award?
19: Still can't believe it's just happened. I'm very, very happy. And of course, I'm very, very proud also about the team. We got like 90 people that work with us. So we are very proud of what we achieved, actually, yes.
4: And what was it like receiving the award in Naples? For many people, the home of pizza?
19: I was like singing the song, "It's Finally Coming Home," because we won Best Pizzeria in Europe for 3 years in a row. Best Pizzeria in Europe, but outside Italy. But this time we won Best Pizzeria in the world, including Italy. So it was very, very, very beautiful.
4: Why are you the best pizzeria in the world? What is it that makes your pizza so good?
19: We are like always trying to evolve our product. We focus on really high quality ingredients. We change our menu every 3 months. And, you know, lots of restaurants and pizzeria just think about pizza is a fast food, but pizza is like a serious thing. And we love, and I think we did very good to explain to our customers that we are doing something different on the pizza.
4: My colleague Adriana has been down to one of your pizzerias, and she brought back, I think, the pizza that won the best pizza last year in the world, which is called Memories of Childhood. Just tell us about this one. It's got a sort of ragu sauce, hasn't it?
19: As you say, it's like childhood memories, because when I was working till late in Naples, I was always waking up so late on Sunday morning. And with my brothers, we were going to the kitchen and we were dipping bread inside the ragu as a breakfast.
4: I'm talking about childhood. I mean, you started very young. I mean, you were, what, 11 when you started making pizzas?
19: Yeah, I would say, unfortunately, yes. I was curious about the job, and also I was a little bit obsessed because I wanted to be always independent. And after school, I was going to the pizzeria. At the age of 13, I was already making like 300-400 pizzas per day.
4: Wow. I mean, did you feel like you missed out on a bit of your childhood because you were working, or was this just, this was a passion for you?
19: Yeah, it became a passion then, but I feel like I lose a lot of my childhood memories, actually. I never stopped working then, even after the school. Then when I was 18, I moved to London, but I never actually had time for myself to enjoy that part of life. In a way, it was good because I grew up a little bit faster than my friends and achieved a lot of things, but yeah. It's half and half, yeah.
4: I need to ask you a couple of provocative questions. Pineapple on a pizza, yes or no?
19: No, of course. No, of course, no hesitation on this. You know, I really hate people that just open a tin of fresh pineapple and just slap on a pizza, honestly.
4: So what next? World domination, or are you going to keep it keep it small?
19: No, we're going to keep it small because I don't want to lose the quality. But for sure, we're going to do a lot of collabs around the world, but not any more pizzeria.
4: That was Michele Pascarella, owner and pizza chef, whose pizzeria has just won Best Pizzeria in the World for this year. 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

0: Coming up on NewsHour in the next 30 minutes, we'll be talking to one Democratic congressman in the US who says it's time to regulate the AI industry. And we'll hear from a computer scientist and activist who argues that all the fears are overblown and talk of an existential threat as a deliberate distraction by the tech firms. Plus, what now for Ed Sheeran's US tour after all his support acts pull out? All that's coming up after the news.
1: BBC News with Govinda Gill. America's central bank has raised interest rates for the first time in more than 3 years. The head of the Federal Reserve said that the US economy was broadly in good shape, but that inflation remained too high. President Trump has repeatedly called for rates to be cut. The Houthis in Yemen say Saudi Arabia has launched another wave of airstrikes targeted the west of the country. Fighting has escalated since the Iran-affiliated group took control of Yemen's Red Sea coast over the weekend, threatening another key oil trading route. The World Health Organization says the Ebola outbreak in the Democratic Republic of Congo is still spreading, but there are signs of improvement. It says transmission has fallen in Ituri province, where the outbreak began. The UN's warned that hundreds of war-damaged buildings in Gaza are at imminent risk of collapse after an apartment block fell down, killing 20 people. Witnesses say families with no shelter were living there despite it leaning dangerously to one side after an Israeli airstrike last year. President Putin has urged Russians to vote in this weekend's parliamentary election, telling them that this would show their support for the war in Ukraine. Several opposition politicians have been banned from taking part. Nepal has sharply revised the number of people missing after last month's flash flood to 6,150. More than 500 are also missing across the border in Tibet. American scientists have taken reprogrammed human cells and put them into the brain cavities of mice, where they formed connections with the rest of the rodent's brain and spinal cord. The researchers say this could provide a new way to understand and develop treatments for psychiatric conditions such as epilepsy and schizophrenia. BBC News.
0: You're listening to NewsHour. An update now on the ongoing Ebola outbreak in the Democratic Republic of Congo, which has claimed more than 3,400 lives and infected thousands of others. Today, the World Health Organization suggested that a corner had been turned in efforts to curb the rate of infection. And that's before a vaccine for the latest strain has been approved for use. Leanna Byrne has been looking at what it takes to develop a vaccine and who pays. Today, the World Health Organization suggested that a corner had been turned in efforts to curb the rate of infection. And that's before a vaccine for the latest strain has been approved for use. Leanna Byrne has been looking at what it takes to develop a vaccine and who pays for it.
2: This outbreak is caused by the Bundibugyo virus,

0: Center for Global Development.
1: These vaccines are incredibly valuable to society, but not very profitable for companies. First, most people who will benefit from the Ebola vaccine will never actually take it. So think of all the people in communities and countries that it doesn't spread to because of the vaccine. There's no way that firms can charge them because they never take the vaccine.
0: The first widely used Ebola vaccine shows how public money can help create that market. Arebo was developed by Canadian scientists. Gavi works with both the public and private sector. It's committed $7 million for 70,000 Arebo doses in the DRC and is offering up to $40 million for Bundibugyo-specific vaccines. David Kinder is Gavi's Director of Development Finance.
2: We have over 20 vaccines against different diseases that we help protect children around the world for. And those costs actually range from as little as just over $1 a dose up to $100 a dose for some of the most expensive vaccines, which are often the new, the novel ones, or the ones against rare diseases such as Ebola.
0: But the dose is only one part of the bill. Dr. Alhassan Touré is the World Health Organization's research lead in Bunia, in eastern DRC.
3: We need trained researchers, vaccination teams, like I said, laboratories, specimen transportation, vehicles, cold chain, infrastructure, data system, safety monitoring, participant follow-up and quality assurance. And those things require a lot of money.
0: And that capacity must exist before an outbreak. Dr. Touré points to Uganda's experience during outbreaks of another Ebola virus.
3: Uganda team during 2022, we established a platform, trial platform, that took us 11 weeks to be established. And when they had a new Sudan Ebola outbreak in 2025, it was not prepared to its folks. It was activating the existing platform. And it took us only 3 days to activate a high-standard Ruka trial platform. So this is the way forward.
0: So funding vaccines means paying for capacity before a crisis. Otherwise, researchers, manufacturers, and health workers are racing a virus that already has a head start. The money buys vaccines, but just as importantly, it buys time.
4: And that was Leanna Byrne reporting there. This is the BBC in London. You're listening to NewsHour and I'm James Menendez. The debate over the development of AI has built up a real head of steam in the past few weeks, to use a 19th century metaphor. From tests that saw AI models unexpectedly running amok to warnings last week that the technology may soon pose an existential threat to humanity. Well, it's all now all fueling demands for greater regulation of the industry, including from some of those leading the multi-billion dollar giants at the vanguard of innovation. Or even a global pause in development before anything really bad happens. Some, though, are dismissive of that kind of talk. President Trump this week called AI safety fears a hoax. And here's his vice president, J.D. Vance, dismissing calls for regulation. He was speaking at an AI summit in L.A. He had this to say to the giants of the industry.
5: Why is it that the people who are at the frontier of the AI economy are throwing up their hands and saying, well, we've built Frankenstein, and the solution to Frankenstein apparently is to create a one-world governance structure for artificial intelligence. What I would say to those people, if you're building Frankenstein, stop. Or maybe build, you know, if the cat is out of the bag, then build the defensive mechanism against Frankenstein.
4: Well, in a few minutes, we're going to hear from someone who also thinks that the existential angst over AI is overblown. In fact, that it's a deliberate distraction on the part of the firms. But first, let's hear from a politician whose constituency includes Silicon Valley, where those companies are based. Democrat Sam Liccardo represents California's 16th district. He told me it was necessary to regulate the AI giants. I asked him what that regulation might look like.
6: Well, reasonable minds can disagree about exactly what the regulation should resemble. But at a bare minimum, there ought to be mandates for transparency around model testing and evaluation. Certainly, there should be third-party audits. Even the industry agrees to that. Pre-release review of frontier models, a host of different measures. But I think two things are essential. One is we need to begin the conversations internationally and particularly with China, because a great impediment to any regulation is the argument that, well, we can do

0: everything in the world to tie our own hands, but we in fact need to ensure that everybody is abiding by the same rules, or we are all subject to even greater risk.
1: On that, working with China and other countries to try and assess the risks and deal with them and mitigate them, I mean, how realistic is that? I mean, the President Trump's view is that it's a winner-takes-all situation and the U.S. has to win that battle with China.
0: In a race to superintelligence in which human beings lose control of artificial intelligence, no human wins. I believe the Chinese know that, based on certainly the interactions that I am hearing from the top labs, the top universities and think tanks. And I know Americans believe that as well. So we need to get to the table. And at the very least, we need to start to agree on methods of verification, on setting standards and protocols for testing and evaluation and metrics so that we can set the table for a fruitful negotiation ultimately by the political leaders.
1: There's nothing in it, though, for the big American AI firms to cooperate with China, given that they are, I mean, pretty much by China's own admission, the American firms are still far ahead, aren't they?
0: Certainly, American firms are ahead, but there is great incentive for everyone to ensure that their model is not causing massive disruption globally to a financial system, for example, with cybersecurity risk, or to the safety of human beings through biological weapons or chemical weapons. The leadership in many of the American companies acknowledges these risks.
1: Some have expressed skepticism about the big AI firms like Anthropic and OpenAI coming out partly with these warnings about what AI might be able to do, that it might pose an existential threat, and their apparent willingness to start talking about regulation. Are you skeptical about their motives, or do you think they are genuine in their concerns?
0: There's plenty of reason to be skeptical about the motives of any company that is pursuing profit. But in this case, what they are saying today is what leading scientists, leading universities and think tanks have been saying for years. And it is time for us to heed the call of those who understand best about the challenges and perils, as well as the opportunities of this very important technology. Look, I represent Silicon Valley. I believe in the importance of continuing to develop artificial intelligence for all the good it can do. But we have to do so carefully.
1: But is that part of the problem, that the profit motive is so tied up with the development of the technology because, as you say, you need these huge sums in order to make these things work, that you're never going to be able to disconnect the two? And those companies, in order to make money, are still going to be having to push forward at the fastest rate possible.
0: Well, that is exactly why, ultimately, congressional regulation and global regulation is going to only be successful if we're able to reorient the incentives of the industry toward development of technology that will improve safety rather than just development of technology that will expand capability. And Congress needs to get to work now.
1: Is this something that keeps you awake at night?
0: Absolutely. And we need to get to work. And the problem is we have a Congress that is unserious about this work, at least the Republican leadership and this Trump administration. And for that reason, I led a letter with 107 of my colleagues urging this Congress to get to work and get a bill to the floor for us to vote on to start the work on regulating AI in a meaningful way. This Trump administration has completely abdicated its responsibility, as has the Republican leadership. And right now, we are now hearing from the leadership literally in the last hour that they're going to plan on going on vacation for the next 7 weeks. Essentially, the speaker, the head of the legislature, is fiddling. And at least Nero had the decency to stay in town while Rome was burning. But in fact, the speaker is heading out of town to go back and campaign.
1: The Democratic congressman for California, for Silicon Valley, Sam Liccardo. But what if those fears about the destructive power of AI are entirely misplaced? I've been speaking to Timnit Gebru, founder of the Distributed AI Research Institute, set up, in its words, to counter big tech's pervasive influence on the research, development and deployment of AI. Timnit's a computer scientist who once worked for Google. She argues that stirring up fears about AI is a deliberate distraction ploy by the tech firms. So why and what from?
2: Well, the first thing I want to tell you is that this cycle has been happening for at least 15 years. In 2013, 2014, Elon Musk said that AI was summoning the demon. And Peter Thiel said that AI was a higher existential risk to humanity than climate change. And he said he didn't understand why so many people were talking about climate change but not speaking about AI. And then in 2015, the same institute that's talking about pausing AI right now had a letter asking us to pause AI and saying that it might bring utopia or apocalypse. And all of these billionaires signed it while they were investing heavily in AI companies. So they were also the ones investing the most heavily in AI companies like DeepMind and even started OpenAI. So the first question I think all of us should ask is, why are the people who are profiting from these building these systems and investing heavily on AI constantly telling us every 2-3 years that it's an existential threat to humanity? And the distraction piece of it, a really good example of this is just a couple of years ago in the US, Sam Altman went to Congress and he was like, oh my God, please regulate us, I'm so afraid. And then when the EU AI Act came out, just a few days after he said that, he threatened to pull out of the EU because of that regulation. So the distraction is, in the sense, A, speaking to their investors, trying to convince everybody that they have a super powerful machine god. So as an investor, you want your hands on that machine god. B, speaking to government, saying that they are the ones who want this machine god in their hands and not their adversaries. So it's, again, a marketing mechanism. And C, speaking to government, saying that they shouldn't be regulated because for pesky things, little things like pollution or worker exploitation or discrimination, because guess what? There are much bigger things to worry about, which is this fictional machine god killing all of us. And if you regulate them for these other little things, your adversaries are going to have their hands on this machine devil, and you don't want that.
1: Right. Do you believe, though, that it is possible that AI in the coming years may develop to the extent that it could turn on its creators and kill us all?
2: I always ask people to walk me through this scenario. You know, how does this happen? How does this happen when the floods can kill you, can destroy data centers and fires, and I can unplug the power? And I just want to tell you that I literally asked this question to Elon Musk in 2015 when he said that he was so scared of AI and that it was going to be an existential risk that was higher than climate change. And I asked him why he says this. And he told me that climate change is not going to kill every single human being. It might cause problems, but it's not going to kill everyone. But that AI could kill every single one of us. And I asked him, just can you give me that scenario, how that would happen? And I just want to tell you that they have these calculations, really pulling numbers out of their behinds. And one of their predictions was that this singularity, which is when, you know, we would get utopia or apocalypse, was going to happen in 2025.
1: Yeah. Let me ask you this. I mean, a lot of this assumes that we're still in control of the tech. What if we lose control of that? And there seems to be, as a layman, some suggestion that these models are developing some autonomy. What if in 10 years they're not? Right. Okay.
2: Let me just tell you, as an expert, they're not. And also, people should be speaking to cybersecurity experts when they talk about cybersecurity incidents like the OpenAI Hugging Face hacking incidents. If you speak to cybersecurity experts, they'll tell you this is a lot more about company incompetence, which is, for instance, OpenAI researchers thinking that they had what's called an air-gapped environment to test their models, which means that this environment should never have access to the internet, and in fact, not having an air-gapped environment. And this is company, gross company incompetence and negligence that would have landed someone being fired or on the news for that reason in normal times. And they did not follow established security protocols that are extremely well known and established within the security industry for decades. And if you really speak to cybersecurity experts, like, and there are so many people, like Heidi Klaff is one, cybersecurity firms, not, you know, so-called alignment firms like Meter, this is what they would tell you.
1: And that was Timnit Gebru, once a computer scientist working for Google, now at her own distributed AI research institute, speaking to me a little earlier. 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There is much more on artificial intelligence, some of those warnings and the debate around its development and regulation, of course, on our website, bbc.com/news. But do stay with us, still more to come on this edition.
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0: A reminder of our top story today on NewsHour. The President of the European Commission, Ursula von der Leyen, has floated the idea that Canada could become an associate member of the EU at a time of a worsening rift between Canada and its main export partner, the US. Kate Harrison's an activist in Canada's conservative movement. She told us this about the idea.
1: I would question what about an associate membership status with the EU would yield in terms of new cooperation that doesn't already exist. We already have significant trade dealings with Europe. We are collaborative on items related to defense and security. So what is it in particular that this would yield?
0: Also this hour, the US Federal Reserve has raised interest rates for the first time in more than 3 years to combat inflation, despite pressure from President Trump for a rate cut. This is James Menendez with NewsHour Live from the BBC.

0: He's one of the most successful singer-songwriters of all time. Ed Sheeran sold more than 120 million records and toured the world over. Australia, India, Japan, his home nation Britain, and is currently performing in North America. But it is politics in the Middle East which have derailed his current tour, raising a bigger question about whether the pop star should be more political. Well, it all began when the rapper Macklemore appeared on stage ahead of Sheeran at the MetLife Stadium in New Jersey 12 days ago. He shared a clip of it on his social media.
1: One of the reasons why I wanted to come on this tour was because I wanted to stand up here on stages and stadiums across America and say two words that are very near and dear to my heart: free Palestine.
0: Well, those comments from Macklemore led to a petition from the Israeli American Council demanding his removal from the tour. Well, Dorian Linsky's a British cultural historian and journalist, and Billy Bragg's a singer, songwriter, and activist. My colleague Rajini Vaidyanathan asked Billy Bragg what he makes of this all.
2: Well, I think it's been a terrible own goal for the owner of the stadium. I initially decided that Macklemore wouldn't come and play in his stadium, because instead of Macklemore saying free Palestine to maybe 20,000 people in the stadium, he's now said it to the entire world and he's created this huge debate. So in that sense, I think it's been terribly self-defeating. But on another level, it's great to see young artists standing up in solidarity with Macklemore, because I think ultimately, you know, culture has to reflect the way that the world is, and that's what Macklemore was trying to do, what we all try to do, and I don't think he should be punished for that.
3: Dorian, in Ed Sheeran's statement, he says he's appalled by the conflict between Israel and Palestine, and he says the suffering and pain caused on both sides is a human tragedy. But on the other hand, he then continues by saying, there is a reason I do not use my professional platform for politics. What did you make of his statement and the message that he's sending out?
4: I think that he is trying to maintain a sort of relatively apolitical and neutral position. And that's fine. I think that's probably why we notice protest songs. We notice political musicians, because that's not everybody. Here, he's got himself into this situation where, you know, he has booked basically everybody who booked on his tour has sort of pro-Palestine sympathies. And yet, for whatever reason, that did not seem to sort of occur to him what might happen. It's almost somebody with a mindset from perhaps a different era collided with this reality.
3: What do you make of that, Billy? Because, of course, it does call into a wider question about the pressures artists face about how much they do get political or not. And someone who gets very political.
2: Yeah, I think you have to ask yourself about Ed Sheeran's motives. I mean, he can't have not known that Macklemore was going to say free Palestine on his tour. And I think by putting Macklemore on the bill, he was hoping to get a bit of the kudos that goes with edgy music without actually committing to it himself. And it's blown up in his face in the worst way.
3: Dorian, do you think it's blown up? And who do you think is going to come out better from all of this, Ed Sheeran or Macklemore and the other artists?
4: I don't. I mean, Ed Sheeran, who I've interviewed and who I liked as a person, is obviously coming out of this very badly. You know, I do think that obviously, if we don't know all the details of what it would have meant to stand up to Kraft, what that means to the tour, other alternative venues available, what were the costs of that? But I mean, undoubtedly, what has happened is that everybody else on the bill has taken a stand for free speech. And, you know, and let's say that Macklemore said nothing out of line here. It was a very simple free Palestine message. And Sheeran has ended up in this position where he seems that he does not support free speech and that he does not support the Palestinian cause, which, you know, I don't know whether that's entirely fair, but it's pretty much a disaster for him.
3: And Billy, do you have some sympathy for Ed Sheeran? Because in a way, he was almost forced into this decision. He had no choice, he might argue.
2: I mean, yeah, he has been forced into this decision, but I think he may be been blindsided by the other acts on the bill. With all due respect to Macklemore, he's a big artist, but these guys, you know, this was a really big opportunity for them, a big, big platform for them to tour America in stadiums opening for an artist as big as Sheeran. But the fact that they've taken a stand, I hope, will be inspirational to other young artists.
3: I mean, do you think, Billy, it could actually cost them in terms of their careers? Because, of course, getting on the lineup with Ed Sheeran can be career-changing, can't it?
2: Of course it can, it can. But my experience over the years has been, for those of us who do want to talk about issues, there is always going to be people who are interested in that or connect with it. They might be in a minority, but they're still out there. And if you can find that audience, then they will sustain your career, whether you're playing with Ed Sheeran or not.
3: I mean, Dorian, what do you think about all of this? I mean, in particular, this is, of course, relating to the Israel-Gaza war, which we've seen other incidents, for example, in Glastonbury, where there have been debate around free speech and what you can say on the conflict.
4: And I think that's why this does seem so shocking. If you look at what Macklemore said, there was nothing outrageous in that. And I think what Kraft, the stadium owner, has misjudged, and what I think a lot of people are misjudging, is just how the sort of public mood has changed because of what has happened to Gaza.
3: And Billy, I mean, all of this sort of in some ways came about after the Israeli-American Council launched a petition demanding that Macklemore was removed from the tour. As an artist yourself, I mean, I'm sure you faced pressures from different groups in terms of being able to raise a political point.
2: You do get pressure, yeah, you do get people. I mean, sometimes it's as banal as people saying that you shouldn't mix politics and music. You know, I had some arguments with Pete Waterson, Kylie Minogue's producer in the 1980s, who didn't think pop should be political. But really, you know, particularly in the 20th century, pop music was the only social medium that young people had, and as such, it had to reflect everything that was going on in the world. I mean, it's not so much that now, but I think this issue shows that pop music does still have teeth, and it still can cause outrage.
3: Can I ask you both what you think the audience will make of all of this, the people who will be turning up to Ed Sheeran's shows?
4: I mean, just fan bases. When you're that big, fan bases are so large, you know, like when U2 tour and Bono will make a particular statement against, you know, very critical of, you know, the American government or whatever. And people are absolutely fuming in the audience. And then he stops saying that, and then he goes into another song, and then they kind of go, oh, well, we're back to this now. It would be interesting to see how the tour unfolds, because it's a bit, suddenly it's kind of like a cursed tour, you know, and the scrutiny on anything he says or any protests in the audience is going to be enormous.
0: That was Dorian Linsky. And before that, you heard from Billy Bragg talking to Regina Vaidyanathan. And that's it for this edition of NewsHour from me and the rest of the team. Thanks so much for listening. Until the next time. Bye-bye.
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0: News Hour from the BBC World Service. Hello, I'm James Menendez. Today, the European Commission's given its backing to the idea of Canada becoming the EU's first associate member.
7: Canada is the star at this moment. I think it's a positive step. They want to have closer cooperation and to be working more with us.
0: But is it just a bit of political symbolism designed to get up the nose of President Trump? Also, the US Federal Reserve just put up interest rates for the first time in 3 years. Are the warnings about AI posing an existential threat a deliberate distraction? And we'll confront the really big issues with the owner of the pizzeria just voted the best in the world. So I know this is a question that's asked all the time, but there will be people listening who love this. Pineapple on a pizza? Yes or no? All that and more after the news.
8: BBC News with Govinda Gill. The US Central Bank, the Federal Reserve, has raised interest rates for the first time in more than 3 years to combat surging inflation. It's the first policy shift by the new Fed chairman and comes despite President Trump's calls for lower borrowing costs. Samira Hussain is our business correspondent in New York.
9: If you look at the rate of inflation here in the United States, it's running at 3.4%. The Federal Reserve's target rate for inflation is 2%. Now, inflation has been running high now for about 5 years, and a big part of it has to do with the high energy costs. And that, as we've seen from the most recent inflation data, has been caused in a big way by the war with Iran. So energy prices have really pushed inflation higher, and hence this decision today to actually increase rates by a quarter of a percentage point.
8: The head of the World Health Organization says the Congolese Ebola outbreak is still spreading, but there are signs of improvement. Tedros Adhanom Ghebreyesus says the transmission has fallen in Ituri province, where the outbreak began, and no new cases have been recorded in nearby South Kivu since May. But he had this warning.
10: Make no mistake, the epidemic continues to grow and continues to kill. More than 7,200 cases have been reported and over 3,500 deaths across 7 provinces. Although there are signs of reduced transmission in Ituri, it's reducing from a high level.
8: The Houthi militia in Yemen says Saudi Arabia has launched another wave of airstrikes targeting the western part of the country. A spokesman for the Iran-backed group said Taiz, Marib and Hudaydah provinces were bombed. The fighting escalated after the Houthis took control of Yemen's entire Red Sea coast. Vladimir Putin has given a television address urging Russians to vote in next weekend's general election. The president told people that by casting their ballots, they would be showing support for their country and for the war in Ukraine. Here's our global affairs reporter, Paul Moss.
11: There's no doubt who'll come out on top when Russians vote for their lower house, the Duma, next weekend. Genuine opposition politicians have been barred from standing. Those elected as MPs will be from parties which support the president. But Vladimir Putin does seem to care about the turnout, hence Wednesday's television address, in which he said voting would demonstrate support for Russia's soldiers and show the world the country was united. There's a pleading tone here. Mr. Putin, perhaps fearing some Russians are no longer willing to participate in his version of democracy.
8: World news from the BBC. The United Nations has warned that hundreds of war-damaged buildings in Gaza are at imminent risk of collapse after an apartment block fell down overnight, killing 20 people. Several families were living inside the building despite it leaning dangerously to one side after an Israeli airstrike last year. Relatives said they could find no other shelter. Protesters in Kosovo have attacked an office of the European Union's policing mission, ULEX. It follows a conviction of Hashim Thaçi, a Kosovan former president and independence leader, on war crimes charges at a special court set up in The Hague. Mr. Thaçi was given a 25-year sentence, while 3 other commanders of the Kosovo Liberation Army were also convicted and given long sentences. American scientists have taken reprogrammed human cells and put them into the brain cavities of mice, where they formed connections with the rest of the rodent's brain and spinal cord. The researchers at Stanford University say this technique gets around the ethical problem of physically investigating the brains of living humans to develop treatments for psychiatric conditions such as epilepsy and schizophrenia. Professor Sergei Paska led the research.
12: Understanding disorders of the brain is really, really difficult. These disorders are having devastating consequences. We need better models, models that include human cells. So here we build a new model that allows us to actually capture aspects of human brain function in a way that has not been possible before.
8: The most complete analysis of ice loss from Greenland and Antarctica has underlined the stark influence of human-induced climate change. Polar scientists calculate more than 11 trillion tonnes of melted ice flowed into the oceans between 1979 and 2023. The melt caused the sea levels to rise more than 3 centimetres. BBC News.
0: Hello and welcome to NewsHour from the BBC World Service. We're coming to you live from London. I'm James Menendez. And coming up a little later, we'll be getting reaction from New York to the decision by the US Federal Reserve to raise interest rates, the first time it's done so in more than 3 years. That's in about 15 minutes. But we are going to begin today with an idea, a proposal that perhaps could only have emerged at a time when the world seems to be in a state of upheaval. A pitch by Canada to deepen ties with the European Union, several thousand kilometres away across the North Atlantic, and deepen them to the extent that both Ottawa and Brussels are talking about Canada becoming an associate member of the bloc. Here's the President of the European Commission, that's the EU's executive arm, Ursula von der Leyen, giving her assent to the idea at a meeting of the European Parliament today, with the Canadian Prime Minister Mark Carney looking on.
13: This is not a partnership against anyone else, but for our common strength. In short, we want to bring the relationship with Canada to the highest level possible. And dear Mark, I said we must urgently reimagine our partnerships. So I would like to work with you on opening the door for Canada to being the first associate member of the European Union.
0: She also said that the EU and Canada saw the world with the same eyes. You don't have to read too far between the lines to see an acknowledgement of the growing distance between Canada and its neighbour and biggest trading partner by far, the United States. A distance prized open by repeated jibes from President Trump, like this one from March 2025.
14: You know, the United States can't subsidise a country for $200 billion a year. We don't need their cars, we don't need their energy, we don't need their lumber, we don't need anything that they give. We do it because we want to be helpful, but it comes a point when you just can't do that. You have to run your own country. And to be honest with you, Canada only works as a state. It doesn't, we don't need anything they have. As a state, it would be one of the great states anyway. This would be the most incredible country visually. If you look at a map, they drew an artificial line right through it between Canada and the U.S., just a straight artificial line. Somebody did it a long time ago, many, many decades ago, and makes no sense. It's so perfect as a great and cherished state.
0: So, what would associate membership of the EU look like? There is no precedent for it in the EU statutes, and the details at the moment are pretty vague. I've been speaking to Javier Moreno Sanchez, member of the European Parliament for Spain's governing Socialist Party, who leads the Parliament's Canada delegation.
7: I think it's a positive step. As I always say, Canadians are the more European people outside Europe. We have to work with like-minded countries as Canada. We have to shape. We have to shape this alliance for the future. She called for Canada to be the first associate member. It doesn't exist in the reality, but yeah. It's up to us and the Canadians together to shape that. It's very important. And some people said, oh, but it's not in the treaties, it doesn't exist. And I remind these people that the euro was not in the treaties, Schengen was not in the treaties, the pandemic with the COVID. Health is not a European competence, but when there is the political willingness, we can do it.
0: Yeah. Well, so, what, in your mind, though, what sort of relationship does it look like? I mean, what's likely to be the substance? Is it just going to be an expanded trading relationship, do you think?
7: I don't think so, because now we have to finalize to ratify the CETA. We have this relationship. We have just to ratify because there is still 10 countries we have to ratify.
0: Yeah, but just to be clear for our listeners, that's the EU-Canada trade deal that still hasn't been ratified by 10 countries, has it?
7: Yes, exactly. So that's the first step we have to do. And as a member of the European Parliament, we have to convince our counterparts in the national parliaments in order to do that. But I think we have a lot of challenge together on energy, on defense, on digital sector.
0: So, I mean, some countries are reported to be worried that this new relationship will antagonise the US president and antagonise that president unnecessarily. I mean, I'm suspecting that that's not Spain's position, but it may well be other countries' position.
7: Yes, but as you know, as always in the European Union, there are countries who are more scared, others less. But I think it's the moment to show the Trump administration that we want to work together. And it doesn't mean that we will cut the relationship with the US. No, no. But it's something different, and it's not exclusive. We can work with the US, but also with Canada, with UK, with all the countries who want to work with us.
0: What would you say, though, to those countries that haven't ratified the existing trade agreement, who say, look, we don't want an even closer economic relationship because we're worried about our own markets and our own manufacturers and so on?
7: But, you know, there is 10 different cases. And sometimes there are objections because of internal politics, like in France, for example. And, for example, in Greece is the feta cheese, the problem. There are 10 different cases. But I think that in these countries, we have to show that it's the momentum. It's the moment to do that because we are in a very complex and difficult geopolitical and geoeconomic world. So we have to work together.
0: Right. So is it going to be a relationship of substance, or is this more about symbolism, do you think?
7: We start with symbolism. My way is to start with symbolism and to finish with action, really concrete things. Because I often travel to Canada. They want to have closer cooperation and to be working more with us. Here in the Union, some people say, oh, Canada, Canada. Now everybody speaks about Canada. Here in the Parliament, we have Prime Minister Carney today and tomorrow. Canada is the star at this moment. But okay, now it's the symbolism, the words, and we have to go now to action. One of the concrete things is, as I said, the digital agreement. But, you know, there is a convention for the architects who has just been ratified and will be entered into force now. And what I ask, for example, is to do that for doctors, professors, in order to have this mobility, and because it's positive. Canada, they want to participate in Erasmus Plus, and they will participate also with money on the program Horizon also. So we have to make very concrete steps.
0: Yeah. Can I just ask you one final question? I mean, you did mention the UK at the beginning. I just wonder, I mean, when the Commission talks about a unique alliance with Canada, I mean, I don't know how that's going to go down in London, but wouldn't it be better just to try and improve the relationship after Brexit with Britain, given that Britain is next door?
7: No.
0: Canada's several thousand miles away.
7: Really, I hope that they will boost the relationship with UK. This kind of thing, they will boost. They say, okay, we will do it also with UK. And there is another option. UK has the open door to come back.
0: Right.
7: My personal vision.
0: I wonder, it's
7: for me it's easy. I know for UK it's more difficult, but for me it's easy. Come back and we start working as in the past.
0: Javier Moreno Sanchez, MEP for Spain's governing Socialist Party, who leads the Parliament's Canada delegation. Well, Kate Harrison is an activist in Canada's conservative movement. She's a partner with the public affairs company Suma Strategies. What does she think about Canada potentially becoming an associate member of the EU?
15: Well, I think it's hard for a lot of conservatives right now to know what to think about it. Obviously, associate member status is a concept that's really only come to the fore in Canada over the last few days. And our prime minister had suggested that would not be something that we would be pursuing. Obviously, Ms. von der Leyen, when she stood up today, said otherwise. And so I think that there's some discussion about what it may or may not mean. And the frustration from the conservative side is not from deeper integration and coordination with Europe, far from it, but it's what that membership may entail or not. Does this have an impact on things like labor mobility and regulatory impacts? And really, a lot of Canadians would like to hear from our Prime Minister about these things in Canada, rather than waiting for his speech tomorrow.
0: Yeah, maybe it is, certainly at this stage, just a bit of symbolism. Given the hostility from across the border in the United States, is it so bad that Canada's looking for new, perhaps more reliable partners?
15: I don't think that it is a bad thing, and many Conservatives would agree to diversify and to find those partnerships. But I would question what about an associate membership status with the EU would yield in terms of new cooperation that doesn't already exist. We already have significant trade dealings with Europe. We are collaborative on items related to defense and security. So what is it in particular that this would yield? The things that have come up as examples have to do with things like labor mobility. Well, does that mean that there would be an impact on jobs here in Canada? So this is not about an inability or a lack of desire to diversify, because of course, the situation with the United States has forced that question very bluntly for many Canadians. But what is it about the membership that would be any different than what we have today? And perhaps we should be focusing our efforts on deepening and strengthening the trade agreements we do have. CETA remains unratified by many of the member countries in the EU. And so perhaps that would be a better focus of our government's efforts as opposed to chasing associate member status.
0: So essentially you're worried that the EU may be thinking, or at least the Commission may be thinking, there's more in it for us than there is for Canada.
15: Well, I mean, the benefits to Canadians, from our perspective and my perspective, have not been made clear. You know, when we talk about things like regulatory harmonization, the nature of our relationship and proximity to the United States, of course, most of our regulatory environment is meant to mimic what is happening with whom we do a significant bulk of our trade, 80% of our trade. Would an associate membership status require a look at, for example, GDPR, which is something that Canada has steadfastly avoided, largely because of the nature of our relationship with the United States and the integration there. So I think that the benefits are not clear. I think for some Canadians, it means the ability to travel more freely to places like France and Italy, et cetera. But there are many more Canadians for whom those benefits are not immediately known.
0: Yeah, and just in the last minute, I mean, is there a geopolitical advantage to this closer relationship, given the way the US has, in many people's eyes, undermined NATO, for example?
15: Well, I think that we should be pursuing two tracks. We should be pursuing a stable relationship with the United States, with whom we do the majority of our trade. And obviously, as your listeners know, we're in a protracted trade battle with the United States that is proposing significant economic harm here. But I don't think that deeper integration to Europe should be a knee-jerk reaction to what is transpiring right now with Donald Trump and the White House. And certainly the longevity of a partnership with the EU and integration with European countries really should look beyond the immediacy of who is currently in the White House. So I think for a lot of Canadians to buy into this, we should be looking at two tracks here and pursuing stability with both countries and diversification rather than just having what happens with the EU be a reaction to the United States.
0: Kate Harrison, an activist in Canada's Conservative movement. 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
0: This is Jason Menendez with NewsHour live from the BBC. Well, as we've been hearing, the US Federal Reserve, the country's central bank, has put up interest rates for the first time in more than 3 years. So why? A question for the BBC's Samira Hussain, who's in New York.
9: Well, the Federal Reserve has cited inflation as being the primary driver for why it increased the rate of borrowing by a quarter percentage point. Now, although the Federal Reserve sees the U.S. economy still going at a pretty healthy clip, that the economic growth is strong, some of the fundamentals remain strong, it is geopolitical factors that are really driving up inflation. And without saying so, perhaps, or presumably rather, hinting towards the war in Iran. And if you look at the rate of inflation in the United States, it sits at 3.4%. But the reading before February, before the war, was hovering around 2.4 to 2.6%. So you can see that that increase has been quite dramatic in terms of inflation. And so now the Federal Reserve is saying, okay, we're going to try and tackle that.
0: How is President Trump likely to react? Presumably he's not going to be pleased. I mean, he kind of wanted Kevin Warsh, the new Fed chairman. He wanted him in that job because he thought he might cut rates, didn't he?
9: Right, and that, I think, is really interesting. And I think a lot of people are waiting to hear from the White House. And it's because the Federal Reserve chair that preceded Mr. Warsh, that is Jerome Powell, faced a host of criticisms from President Trump for not cutting interest rates. President Trump firmly believed that he needed to cut rates, that the U.S. economy could withstand it. And of course, the president wants to do that because cutting rates will, in his mind, will spur economic growth. And so he handpicked Kevin Warsh to lead America's central bank in the hopes that he'd get what he wanted. And so what this really shows is that the Federal Reserve, and in particular Mr. Warsh, has a really delicate balance to sort of walk here between doing what the president wants, but also doing right by the U.S. economy.
0: And so what will the effect be on people? I mean, clearly inflation and the rising cost of living is a concern for consumers, but I mean, it's going to mean higher borrowing costs, isn't it?
9: It is going to mean higher borrowing costs, but when you hear Kevin Warsh speaking about it, he says that the biggest impact will be on lower income individuals who are paying so much more. Look, if you look at in terms of how much it costs to borrow money right now, the Federal Reserve rate really is more about talking banks to banks. And there does have an impact on interest rates for the consumer, but that sort of comes a little bit further down the line. What really has been driving these high rates has been the bond yields, which have hit two-decade highs. And that's really been driving the cost for getting out mortgages or car loans. Those you've been seeing has really been spiking. And so that's been a real big concern. And bond markets have really been reacting to the high rate of inflation. And now that the Fed Reserve has acted, that might bring some confidence back to those.
0: The BBC Samira Hussain joining us from New York. Now, here's something that's bound to provoke some arguments. What's the best kind of pizza? Neapolitan, Roman, New York, Chicago? And who makes the best pizza? Well, we all have our local favourites, but the jury, or rather a jury, has voted and the results are in. This year's best pizzeria is decided by 50 Top Pizza World 2026, an annual online guide from Italy, is not there, but here in London. It's called Napoli on the Road, and its three branches, as the name suggests, serve classic Neapolitan pizza with its charred doughy crust. We sent NewsHour's Adriana Urbano, who is herself Italian, along to our nearby branch of Napoli on the Road to sample it.
19: So I'm now in central London at Napoli on the Road in Soho. Its sister branch has been crowned best pizzeria in the world, and I'm here to eat the pizza that helped them get there. So here they are, two Napoli-style pizzas with their thick borders and a nice thin base that I have been assured will not flop. The first one I will be trying is a classic margherita, but I've also ordered a ricordo d'infanzia. It's a pizza whose name means childhood memory. It's got ragù, parmigiano fondue, and a lot of extra parmigiano shaving on top. The margherita first. Now, I have lived 21 years of my life in Italy, and this is a very good, tasty pizza. The bufala mozzarella is very stringy. It's got a lovely texture in the dough, and there's a nice thick border.
20: And now, Ricordo d'Infanzia, the award-winning pizza. It's got a lovely thick ragu base, just like the kind of ragu Italians would eat up and down the country as part of many Sunday meals. I have to say, I can see where the hype is coming from.
0: Well, the restaurants are the passion project of Michele Pascarella, who learned his trade as a boy in Campania, the Italian region that's home to Naples, before moving to London. So how's he feeling about the award?
21: Still can't believe it's just happened. I'm very, very happy. And of course, I'm very, very proud also about the team. We got like 90 people that work with us. So we are very proud of what we achieved, actually, yes.
0: And what was it like receiving the award in Naples? For many people, the home of pizza.
21: I was like singing the song, "It's Finally Coming Home," because we won Best Pizzeria in Europe for 3 years in a row. Best Pizzeria in Europe, but outside Italy. But this time we won Best Pizzeria in the world, including Italy. So it was very, very, very beautiful.
0: Why are you the best pizzeria in the world? What is it that makes your pizza so good?
21: We are like always trying to evolve our product. We focus on really high quality ingredients. We change our menu every 3 months. And, you know, lots of restaurants and pizzeria just think about pizza is a fast food, but pizza is like a serious thing. And we love, and I think we did very good to explain to our customers that we are doing something different on the pizza.
0: My colleague Adriana has been down to one of your pizzerias, and she brought back, I think, the pizza that won the best pizza last year in the world, which is called Memories of Childhood. Just tell us about this one. It's got a sort of ragu sauce, hasn't it?
21: As you say, it's like childhood memories, because when I was working till late in Naples, I was always waking up so late on Sunday morning. And with my brothers, we were going to the kitchen and we were dipping bread inside the ragu as a breakfast.
0: I'm talking about childhood. I mean, you started very young. I mean, you were, what, 11 when you started making pizzas?
21: Yeah, I would say, unfortunately, yes. I was curious about the job, and also I was a little bit obsessed because I wanted to be always independent. And after school, I was going to the pizzeria. At the age of 13, I was already making like 300-400 pizzas per day.
0: Wow. I mean, did you feel like you missed out on a bit of your childhood because you were working, or was this just, this was a passion for you?
21: Yeah, it became a passion then, but I feel like I lose a lot of my childhood memories, actually. I never stopped working then, even after the school. Then when I was 18, I moved to London, but I never actually had time for myself to enjoy that part of life. In a way, it was good because I grew up a little bit faster than my friends and achieved a lot of things, but it's half and half, yeah.
0: I need to ask you a provocative question. Pineapple on a pizza, yes or no?
21: No, of course. No, of course, no hesitation on this. You know, I really hate people that just open a tin of fresh pineapple and just slap on a pizza, honestly.
0: So what next? World domination, or are you going to keep it small?
21: Now we're going to keep it small because I don't want to lose the quality. But for sure, we're going to do lots of collabs around the world, but no any more pizzeria.
0: Michele Pascarella, whose pizzeria has just been named the best in the world. You're listening to NewsHour. Do stay with us. Lots more coming up.
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0: A reminder of our top story today on News Hour, the President of the European Commission, Ursula von der Leyen, has floated the idea that Canada could become an associate member of the EU at a time of a worsening rift between Canada and its main trading partner, the United States. Kate Harrison's an activist in Canada's conservative movement and had this to say about the idea.
1: I would question what about an associate membership status with the EU would yield in terms of new cooperation that doesn't already exist. We already have significant trade dealings with Europe. We are collaborative on items related to defense and security. So what is it in particular that this would yield?
0: One other headline this hour, the US Federal Reserve has raised interest rates for the first time in more than 3 years in an effort to combat inflation, despite pressure from President Trump for a cut. This is James Menendez with News Hour live from the BBC.

0: He is one of the most successful singer-songwriters of all time. Ed Sheeran's sold more than 120 million records and toured the world over. Australia, India, Japan, his home nation Britain, and is now currently performing in North America. But it is politics in the Middle East which have derailed his current tour, raising a bigger question about whether the pop star should be more political. Well, it all began when the rapper Macklemore appeared on stage ahead of Sheeran at the MetLife Stadium in New Jersey 12 days ago. He shared a clip of it on social media.
1: One of the reasons why I wanted to come on this tour was because I wanted to stand up here on stages and stadiums across America and say two words that are very near and dear to my heart: free Palestine.
0: Well, those comments led to a petition from the Israeli-American Council demanding his removal from the tour, which then happened. Well, Dorian Linsky is a British cultural historian and journalist, and Billy Bragg's a singer, songwriter and activist. NewsHour's Regina Vaidyanathan asked Billy Bragg, first of all, what he makes of the situation.
2: Well, I think it's been a terrible own goal for the owner of the stadium. I initially decided that Macklemore wouldn't come and play in his stadium, because instead of Macklemore saying free Palestine to maybe 20,000 people in the stadium, he's now said it to the entire world and he's created this huge debate. So in that sense, I think it's been terribly self-defeating. But on another level, it's great to see young artists standing up in solidarity with Macklemore, because I think ultimately, you know, culture has to reflect the way that the world is, and that's what Macklemore was trying to do, what we all try to do, and I don't think he should be punished for that.
3: Dorian, in Ed Sheeran's statement, he says he's appalled by the conflict between Israel and Palestine, and he says the suffering and pain caused on both sides is a human tragedy. But on the other hand, he then continues by saying, there is a reason I do not use my professional platform for politics. What did you make of his statement and the message that he's sending out?
4: I think that he is trying to maintain a sort of relatively apolitical a neutral position. And that's fine. I think that's probably why we notice protest songs, we notice political musicians, because that's not everybody. Here, he's got himself into this situation where, you know, he has booked basically everybody he booked on his tour has sort of pro-Palestine sympathies. And yet, for whatever reason, that did not seem to sort of occur to him what might happen. It's almost somebody with a mindset from perhaps a different era collided with this reality.
3: What do you make of that, Billy? Because, of course, it does call into a wider question about the pressures artists face about how much they do get political or not. And well, you're someone who gets very political.
2: Yeah, I think you have to ask yourself about Ed Sheeran's motives. I mean, he can't have not known that Macklemore was going to say free Palestine on his tour. And I think by putting Macklemore on the bill, he was hoping to get a bit of the kudos that goes with edgy music without actually committing to it himself. And it's blown up in his face in the worst way.
3: Dorian, do you think it's blown up? And who do you think is going to come out better from all of this, Ed Sheeran or Macklemore and the other artists?
4: I mean, Ed Sheeran, who I've interviewed and who I liked as a person, is obviously coming out of this very badly. You know, I do think that obviously if we don't know all the details of what it would have meant to stand up to Kraft, what that means to the tour, other alternative venues available, what were the costs of that? But I mean, undoubtedly, what it was happened is that everybody else on the bill has taken a stand for free speech. And, you know, and let's say that Macklemore said nothing out of line here. It was a very simple free Palestine message. And Sheeran is ended up in this position where he seems that he does not support free speech and that he does not support the Palestinian cause, which, you know, I don't know whether that's entirely fair, but it's pretty much a disaster for him.
3: And Billy, do you have some sympathy for Ed Sheeran? Because in a way, he was almost forced into this decision. He had no choice, he might argue.
2: I mean, yeah, he has been forced into this decision, but I think he may be been blindsided by the other acts on the bill. With all due respect to Macklemore, he's a big artist, but these guys, you know, this was a really big opportunity for them, a big, big platform for them to tour America in stadiums, opening for an artist as big as Sheeran. But the fact that they've taken a stand, I hope, will be inspirational to other young artists.
3: I mean, do you think, Billy, it could actually cost them in terms of their careers? Because, of course, getting on the lineup with Ed Sheeran can be career-changing, can't it?
2: Of course it can, it can. But my experience over the years has been, for those of us who do want to talk about issues, there is always going to be people who are interested in that or connect with it. They might be in a minority, but they're still out there. And if you can find that audience, then they will sustain your career, whether you're playing with Ed Sheeran or not.
3: I mean, Dorian, what do you think about all of this? I mean, in particular, this is, of course, relating to the Israel-Gaza war, which we've seen other incidents, for example, in Glastonbury, where there have been a debate around free speech and what you can say on the conflict.
4: And I think that's why this does seem so shocking. If you look at what Macklemore said, there was nothing outrageous in that. And I think what Kraft, the stadium owner, has misjudged, and what I think a lot of people are misjudging, is just how the sort of public mood has changed because of what has happened to Gaza.
3: And Billy, I mean, all of this sort of in some ways came about after the Israeli-American Council launched a petition demanding that Macklemore was removed from the tour. As an artist yourself, I mean, I'm sure you faced pressures from different groups in terms of being able to raise a political point.
2: You do get pressure, yeah, you do get people. I mean, sometimes it's as banal as people saying that you shouldn't mix politics and music. You know, I had some arguments with Pete Waterson, Kylie Minogue's producer in the 1980s, who didn't think pop should be political. But really, you know, particularly in the 20th century, pop music was the only social medium that young people had, and as such, it had to reflect everything that was going on in the world. I mean, it's not so much that now, but I think this issue shows that pop music does still have teeth and it still can cause outrage.
3: Can I ask you both what you think the audience will make of all of this, the people who'll be turning up to Ed Sheeran's shows?
4: I mean, just fan bases. When you're that big, fan bases are so large, you know, like when U2 tour and Bono will make a particular statement against, you know, very critical of, you know, the American government or whatever. And the people are absolutely fuming in the audience. And then he stops saying that, and then he goes into another song, and then they kind of go, oh, well, we're back to this now. It would be interesting to see how the tour unfolds, because it's a bit, suddenly it's kind of like a cursed tour, you know, and the scrutiny on anything he says or any protests in the audience is going to be enormous.
0: Dorian Linsky and Billy Bragg talking there to NewsHour's Regina Vaidyanathan. And that's it for this edition of NewsHour. Thanks so much for listening. Until the next time, bye-bye.
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7: Coming up from the BBC World Service, The Interview. Conversations with the people shaping our world. With me, BBC presenter Evan Davis. For this episode, I speak to David Vigneault, the former director of Canada's intelligence services, about the geopolitical instabilities and technologies that are reshaping the world order.
8: China was, you know, allowed into the World Trade Organization on the premise of it was a developing country and we need to lift people from poverty, which was great. But they've weaponized that openness. They've weaponized our academic systems in the West and our technological innovation to essentially go from overt, completely acceptable commercial transactions, academic collaboration, to the dark side of cyber attack, espionage, steal of IP, and weaponize it.
7: David Vigneault. Hear more on The Interview after the news.
9: BBC News with Govinda Gill. The US central bank has raised interest rates for the first time in more than 3 years to curb stubbornly rising prices. The Federal Reserve lifted its benchmark rate by a quarter of a percentage point. The White House called the decision unfortunate. Samira Hussein is in New York.
10: The Federal Reserve did exactly what was expected, raising the cost of borrowing by a quarter percentage point and citing elevated inflation as the primary reason. The Fed also said that despite what it called geopolitical developments, the U.S. economy continues to enjoy solid growth, presumably referring to the war in Iran, which has driven up the cost of living. It seems this won't be the only change to interest rates this year, with committee members signaling they expect to raise rates once more before the end of the year.
9: The top Democrat on the U.S. House of Representatives Foreign Affairs Committee has said he will not support the sale of American bombs to Israel over concerns they wouldn't be used in accordance with international law. Congressman Gregory Meeks said he remained committed to Israel's security, but was concerned about the risk to civilian lives. Our State Department correspondent Tom Bateman reports.
11: The Trump administration is reportedly planning to supply Israel with 40,000 of one of America's most destructive conventional bombs, weighing 2,000 pounds each and able to bring down entire buildings. Congressman Meeks says it raises grave concerns about the bomb's further potential use in Gaza and Lebanon, adding he will not clear the sale at this time. But his objection as the top Democrat on a committee that gets to review arms sales is likely to be little more than symbolic, as the Trump administration can simply press ahead anyway.
9: The United Nations has warned that hundreds of war-damaged buildings in Gaza are at imminent risk of collapse after an apartment block fell down overnight, killing 20 people, including 8 children. Several families were living inside the building, despite it leaning dangerously to one side after an Israeli airstrike last year. The Houthi militia in Yemen says Saudi Arabia has launched another wave of airstrikes targeting the western part of the country. A spokesman for the Iran-backed group said Taiz, Marib and Hodeidah provinces were bombed. Earlier, the Houthis said they'd shot down a Saudi fighter jet. Our security correspondent, Frank Gardner, has this report.
12: The Houthis are a Shia rebel group from the mountainous north of Yemen, who now control nearly all of the country's Red Sea coast. They've recently made some lightning advances, pushing back forces loyal to the internationally recognised Yemeni government and launching drones and missiles at neighbouring Saudi Arabia. Iran doesn't control the Houthis, but they are close allies, and this now means Iran has an extra card to play in its battle of wills with Washington.
9: World News from the BBC. A court in the United States has sentenced an Afghan man to 20 years in prison for aiding the Islamic State group that carried out the 2021 suicide bombing at Kabul airport. A federal jury in Virginia convicted Mohammad Sharifullah in April. The attack killed 170 Afghans and 13 American troops during the chaotic US withdrawal from the country. Microsoft's head of artificial intelligence has warned that Anthropic's approach to training its Claude model could have a disastrous impact on humanity. Mustafa Silliman said the rival firm risked creating something impossible to control by treating the AI like a human, including by telling it that it may be conscious. American scientists have taken reprogrammed human cells and put them into the brain cavities of mice. These new human brain cells formed connections with the rest of the rodent's brain and spinal cord. The technique gets around the ethical problem of physically investigating the brains of living humans. Here's our science correspondent, Victoria Gill.
13: The researchers engineered mice to develop almost none of their own cerebral cortex. That's the outer layer that's sometimes referred to as grey matter. It handles higher level thinking, memory, and senses. They then used skin cells taken from humans, reprogrammed them, and grew them into pieces of brain-like tissue called organoids, collections of connected living brain cells. Having working human brain cells inside a living animal, the scientists say, gives them a new way to understand the biological causes and develop treatments for brain disorders, including dementia, epilepsy, and cerebral palsy.
9: The most complete analysis of ice loss from Greenland and Antarctica has underlined the stark influence of human-induced climate change. Polar scientists calculate that more than 11 trillion tonnes of melted ice flowed into the oceans between 1979 and 2023. BBC News.
7: Hello, I'm BBC presenter Evan Davis, and this is The Interview from the BBC World Service. The best conversations coming out of the BBC. People shaping our world from all over the world.
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18: This is a war. 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
7: For this interview, I met David Vigneault, the former director of Canada's Intelligence Services, who came into our studio here at Broadcasting House. Between 2017 and 2024, he was responsible for the operations of CSIS, the country's foreign intelligence and security agency. This period presented a number of challenges for Vigneault and his organisation, such as Russia's invasion of Ukraine, the rise of AI, and an unpredictable Trump presidency across the border. You're going to hear his take on current tensions around the world, what keeps him up at night, and why cooperation is key.
8: We are now in a different world. The kind of actions that, you know, countries like Russia and others are taking, Iran, is challenging our models. And we need to have a much, much more strategic perspective and not allow us to stay idle for too long because the world is moving too fast.
7: Welcome to The Interview from the BBC World Service with David Vigneault. You've worked in intelligence. You were, I think, right up there in Canadian intelligence just about the time the full-on war, the Russian invasion of Ukraine, took place. But I just wonder what you make of what are just an increasing number of reports of a drone here or a sabotage there or something happening there. It's just, it does feel like Russia is engaged in something.
8: Yes, absolutely. It's unfortunate, but, you know, starting with the invasion in Georgia, and then the invasion of Crimea in 2014, and then culminating, of course, with the full invasion and attack on Ukraine, and with the goal of taking down Kyiv in a few days, Russia has been engaged in many acts of warfare provocations. And essentially, it is a challenge to a way of life to a large extent. Is aggression has led countries who have changed policies like Finland and Sweden, who have joined NATO after years, even during the Cold War, have been, you know, essentially wanting to be independent from a military alliance point of view. They say, well, you know, their way of living was under attack and they needed to make those drastic changes. And you see now, you know, we have full-on warfare in Ukraine, but then we have what we call hybrid warfare activities taking place in many parts of Europe and other places. That includes arson, that includes assassinations, that includes a number of course, cyber attacks, that includes disinformation, and also espionage activities to try to steal our technology for their war efforts. Yeah.
7: I don't know whether we've really worked out how to respond to that, because obviously no one in the West wants to provoke a full-on war with Russia. That's not where we'd like to go. Not over a cable cut here or, a drone attack there. But on the other hand, one does feel you can't let these things go completely unpunished, can you? Because they almost seem designed to tease out, are you there? Are you going to react?
8: Well, you need to give it to Vladimir Putin. He has a really keen understanding of the West and leadership in our democracies, and he understands that there are limits and it takes time for democracies to adjust those limits. And we saw it in the early days, you know, when some countries said, of course, we will support Ukraine, but we were saying only defensive weapons, only, you know, military equipment, only training, but nothing, you know, that could be seen as, you know, as a threat to Russia itself. And look where we are now. We're sending, you know, missile strike capabilities to strike deep inside Russia, because he has allowed us to put those red lines early on that allowed him to take a lot of control over territory in Ukraine. And now, you know, his egregious actions have led governments to say, hey, we need to do more. But in that period of time, he has gained, you know, quite a bit. And I think this is one of the lessons from this, from my point of view, is that we are now in a different world. the kind of actions that, you know, countries like Russia and others are taking, Iran, is challenging our models. And we need to have a much, much more strategic perspective and not allow us to stay idle for too long because the world is moving too fast.
7: Yeah, we've talked about Russia, and we do talk a lot about Russia. We also talk about China sometimes. At the moment, China, I suppose, looks less capricious than Russia, more predictable, more stable, perhaps. But what sort of concerns do you have about China and its espionage in particular, its activities outside of China to instill discipline among communities, Chinese communities, Hong Kong communities?
8: I like the way you put it. You said that China is more predictable, and to a large extent it is, because they are very transparent. You look at the policies of the Chinese Communist Party, you look at their constitution, you look at their legislation, it's very transparent because they have such a large country and such a large diaspora to try to influence around the world, so they need to be transparent. But when you look at what that means, it's quite also clear that you have a regime. So every important decision goes back to the perennity of the Chinese Communist Party. So we always need to factor that in terms of military, diplomacy, economic relationship. It is, you know, a system that is built to make sure the Chinese Communist Party stays in power. And everything else is a second order of magnitude for them. And so from that point of view, you look at their industrial policies. China was, you know, allowed into the World Trade Organization under the premise of it was a developing country and we need to lift people from poverty, which was great. But they've weaponized that openness. They've weaponized our academic systems in the West and our technological innovation to essentially go from overt, completely acceptable commercial transactions, academic collaboration, to the dark side of cyber attack, espionage, steal of IP, and weaponize it. And essentially what we are seeing now is a all of society approach, from the overt and completely legitimate approach of China to the completely unacceptable of stealing our innovations. And what I think something that is fundamental is the amount of IP, of innovation, has been taken
7: intellectual property
8: that has been taken away from the West, from Great Britain, from Canada, the US, is essentially a lost generation of prosperity.
7: Yeah.
8: And one thing that is also important, it's just not the amount of job losses in our society now, but also in the future. It's also that there is a very well-established system in China, a military-civil fusion commission chaired by Xi Jinping. And essentially that commission is set up, it's an entire very complex system. Any new information, innovation, technology that comes into China is looked through the prism of, can we industrialize it to create jobs and opportunities? But also, is there a way to weaponize it to essentially give new capabilities to the People's Liberation Army to essentially become a peer competitor, if not the largest military? And so when we step back and we understand that we absolutely need to work with China, we need to work with China, we want to, but we need to, people are talking about eyes wide open, but you need to have more than your eyes, have your eyes wide open. You need to also make sure that you're protecting your wallet in your back pocket.
7: Yeah, I'm absolutely fascinated, though. As someone working in intelligence, and you've got your Strider Technologies company now, but working for government before, would you buy and drive around in a personal life a Chinese electric car?
8: Yeah, it's a very interesting question. I've seen images, videos of the cars. They are cutting-edge technology. They are very slick, very efficient. Personally, I would not, because there are a couple of impacts. One is almost a philosophical, you know, point of view, where I would not want to participate in essentially creating new prosperity in China at the expense of what we're doing in the West. So there is a personal choice there. The security choices, security considerations are also, I think, important to understand, not too overhyped. But there is the reality that all of your data, what you say, where you go, with whom you are, who you associate with, everything you do around your car will be acquired by China.
7: Do you think they might do that? You think they could use a car as a vehicle for spying on somebody?
8: Oh, I think, you know, it is not a question for me. It is a reality. For years now, before the development of AI at scale, we had what we called, you know, the big data conundrum. And so for years, we have seen China acquire data by a volume that was completely not understandable by any other scenario other than they wanted to weaponize this data. By that, I mean to acquire extremely large amount of data. We've seen it, you know, through cyber attacks on insurance companies. Why would you want to steal that data? Because you get a lot of information about individuals. Another example is those cameras or, you know, those smart cities, you know, that have been put forward by Huawei. Why would you care about, you know, having those images of people in our cities? Well, we know for a fact that one of the reasons that Huawei was doing that in our countries, including in Canada, was to acquire a lot of faces and a lot of images of Caucasian people. Because they have mapped out completely China, they have been able to train their algorithms, you know, but they needed to expand that. So they needed a volume of data from the West. And essentially, are smart cities useful? Yes. Can smart city be used, you know, for another purpose? Absolutely.
7: Like a Chinese electric vehicle, obviously. You're listening to The Interview from the BBC World Service. Now, I don't often get to interview people who live and work in the world of intelligence and security. My exposure to that scene is, I suppose, via fiction of sometimes a rather far-fetched nature. But what struck me about David Vigneault was just how normal he was. Yes, perhaps more than usual, he was precise in his choice of words, but nevertheless, he was just a well-dressed, smart person trying to make sense of the world like the rest of us. So let's return to my conversation with David Vigneault. AI is much in the news, both as a threat, but I also want to talk to you about it in the world of spying. Our picture of it, which is very much framed by James Bond and all of that ridiculous stuff, but to what extent is AI playing a big role now?
8: So just to be clear, I used to engage in espionage and spying activities for my country in Canada. But now with Strider, we do open source information. So the role of AI in this context is to essentially allow us to take our 25 billion plus objects that we have acquired through open source and to try to make sense. You going through our threat methodology and you different languages, different formats and so on. And at scale and at speed, within minutes, bring an insight to our customer. So for example, you're looking at we talked about some of the economic espionage actions. You're looking at a UK university or UK startup that is developing technology as to hire a number of the most talented people they can find, both in the UK, but also from abroad. And who are these people? How do we make sure that, you know, they are not being, you know, used, instrumentalized by a country like China, for example? It's a very, very complex. And I think the key thing here, lessons that I've personally drawn, the question is not China, it's not an ethnicity issue. The question is the motivation and the actions. And so it's not because you're a Chinese origin that you're a problem. It's what do you do with the information and the access you have? And I think this distinction is really important because that means you need facts, you need data.
7: I want to ask you about Five Eyes. Now, this is an intelligence alliance of English-speaking countries, Australia, New Zealand, UK, Canada, the US. One looks at it from the outside. You know, we don't know much about what goes on in there, but it just must be very fraught at the moment. The tensions between the US and Canada, just an example of, can life just go on as normal among the spooks?
8: Yeah.
7: When you've got the politicians literally kind of posting videos of one clubbing another one, for example. I mean, does that work?
8: Well, as a Canadian, I take offense when, you know, I see my prime minister, you know, on an ice rink being playing hockey and being clubbered. So there is a personal, as a hockey player myself, I find that not too amusing. But seriously, the Five Eyes Alliance is the longest running in the history of the world and, you know, the most extraordinary I think, alliance of intelligence that has ever existed. It benefits our countries. It also benefits a lot of our allies, our partners we work with. So the Five Eyes plus is what, you know, we have, because each of us in the Five Eyes have our own relationships, and we are working in very close partnership. I'm not in the director of the Canadian Intelligence Service anymore. I believe that my colleagues, you know, have their hands full with the threat environment that exists now. Does the political reality, political tension between countries affects the jobs? Yes. But I would say I was a director under the first Trump administration. I worked very closely with my colleagues in the U.S., mostly the CIA, the FBI. And there is, essentially, we understand there's an ethos that, and we do care about the mandates that we've been given. The people, the men and women working for us in our countries and around the world in very dangerous places, don't put politics, in the mix of their decision making. And from my experience and from what I understand is going on now, operationally, intelligence sharing is continuing. People are leaving politics to politicians.
7: Yeah, I can imagine that the intelligence officers carry on in their world, while the politicians can argue. There must occasionally be things where you think, we just can't share this with the Trump administration. I mean, there are areas where we are not aligned in thinking with the Trump administration. The middle powers like Britain and Canada are much more supportive of Ukraine than is President Trump or his administration. Was that ever a concern under, that we just can't share this?
8: So I would say that any intelligence decision maker always is asking himself or herself that question, irrespective of who you're dealing with. Is it in your national interest? Is it something that, you will advance, the relationship and so on? So it's not just because of a specific leader or specific policy. You always ask yourself the question. And, the decision-making or what will be the elements of your decision-making may vary over time because of your own political system or your own political leaders at that time. So I would say that it has always been the case that you're making that assessment. Maybe now there are other elements that are being into considerations by my colleagues who are making these decisions today. But I can tell you that even in the case of Ukraine, if you were to ask our American colleagues, there's still, despite political positions being taken, there's still a very, very healthy intelligence exchange, including from the U.S. to Ukraine.
7: Interesting. One we've just got at the moment is, Britain has, announced sanctions against Israeli settlements. Canada has followed. Lots of details to be filled in there. But one of the warnings that's been given is, hang on, you threaten a very good intelligence relationship with Israel, and a very important one with Israel. Is there an important intelligence relationship with Israel? Why is it important? And to what extent would you feel that's a threat for Canada or for the UK?
8: Yeah. So again, I would say that this is one of the very, very complex situation because you have a lot of considerations to assess. So each country is doing their own assessment. So Canada and the UK, as you mentioned, have made political decisions in terms of boycotting some goods coming out of the occupied territories. If you transcend that at the operational level, I would say that, in my experience, and I have worked very closely with my Israeli colleagues over my many years in intelligence, when it comes down to, issues like terrorism and espionage and so on, things that will affect us collectively, again, we leave politics behind. No one has anything to gain by withholding intelligence that would potentially help another friendly country like Israel. That doesn't mean that you need to support their policies, their politics. That doesn't mean that you need to acquiesce to what's going on. But I think it's important that, we're not lumping everything when there's a political decision. The linkage between an issue like a policy, political decision to boycott, and then trying to do linkages with military collaboration, with intelligence collaboration. These decisions are taken with extreme caution because the slippery slope. And in my experience, you can still have political disagreement that need to be absolutely pushed in the public domain while at the same time maintaining intelligence collaboration. So it is on a case-by-case basis, but at the same time, when it comes to security, when it comes to, making sure people are not a victim of their terrorist attack or something like that, there are things that transcend politics.
7: Similar, really, to the Canada and Trump is sort of Britain and Israel, or the intelligence officers will have mutually.
8: But one thing that is, I think, with Israel that I have seen is that you can absolutely disagree fundamentally with policies. And unfortunately, I've seen some of the groups, more extreme groups, recuperate some of the legitimate angst against those policies and turn that into anti-Semitism.
0: Yeah.
8: I've seen that in terrorist attacks in my country, in Canada, where people who honestly have no idea what they're talking about, but the radicalization online essentially brings them back to become anti-Semite, even though most of them don't really understand what they're talking about, but therefore they be target, you know, Jews around the world, you know, for that. And I think this is very important that we also speak up about that, you know, radicalization in any form is dangerous for society.
7: Yeah. Last question. What would keep you awake at night? What is the danger to the world? I mean, you know, we have catastrophic climate change talked about. We have potential for nuclear conflagration. We have AI, as we've discussed. There are a lot of things that could go wrong in the world. What do you think is the one that we should worry most about?
8: So for me, maybe it's because of what I've done in my life, but part of the most... You mentioned these problems, climate change, technology running amok, you know, geopolitical issues. So many of these problems require people of goodwill to sit down and talk about these issues. The having an ability to engage in discussion and disagree within our own societies is more fragile than it has been in a long time.
7: Like we did with the Montreal Protocol, in fact, getting rid of CFCs that were eating the ozone layer. I mean, that was a really great thing of global cooperation to
8: Absolutely.
7: Deal with a global problem.
8: Yeah. Exactly. And these are the kinds of things, for me, is the inability we have
7: right.
8: as countries, with working with each other, but within our countries as society, to say, look, you may have a different point of view than mine, but it's a legitimate point of view, and we will have a debate, and we'll, you know, we may not all agree, but the inability we have to work together to try to understand the same facts, and then from those facts come up with your own analysis and see what are the best solutions, that the loss of that ability, I think, is a problem. And to bring it back to one of your earlier question about Russia, this is one of the exact aspect of hybrid warfare of Russia. When they're targeting Canada, the UK, they're also targeting us specifically to create dissensions, to prop up artificially some voices in our societies that, you know, otherwise would be quite marginal, and create dissensions. So they want to attack us and make sure that our democracies are more fragile. Because, you know, the more fragile we are, the less we're able to counter their aggressive actions. And I think this is something that is very important in our society. It's not to have artificial consensus, but to create the right place to tackle some of these extremely complex issues.
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21: BBC News with Neil Nunes. America's central bank has raised interest rates for the first time in more than 3 years. The head of the Federal Reserve said inflation had been too high for too long. President Trump has responded, saying the rate should be 1% or less. Posting in capital letters, he demanded the U.S. interest rates be lowered and fast. The leading Democrat on the U.S. House Foreign Affairs Committee says he will not support the sale of 2,000-pound bombs to Israel. Gregory Meeks expressed concern that they would not be used in accordance with international law. The UN has warned that hundreds of war-damaged buildings in Gaza are at imminent risk of collapse after an apartment block fell down, killing 20 people. Witnesses say families with no other shelter were living there despite it leaning dangerously to one side after an Israeli airstrike last year. The Houthis in Yemen say Saudi Arabia has launched another wave of airstrikes targeting the west of the country. Fighting has escalated since the Iran-affiliated Houthis took control of Yemen's Red Sea coast over the weekend. Nepal has sharply revised the number of people missing after last month's flash floods to 6,150. Hundreds more are missing across the border in Tibet. A Moroccan cartoonist has appeared in court after posting caricatures of the king on social media. 22-year-old Yasser Monbir was arrested 3 months ago. The most complete analysis of ice loss from Greenland and Antarctica has revealed the extent of human-induced climate change. Scientists calculate that more than 11 trillion tons of melted ice flowed into the oceans between 1979 and 2023, causing sea levels to rise by more than 3 centimeters. BBC World News.
22: I'm Josh Baker. You're listening to the BBC World Service. For years, I've been investigating one of the biggest missing person cases of our time. This episode contains some content you may find upsetting. This is Where is Austin Tice? There are moments in history where everything changes, where you mark a before and an after. This is one of them.
23: مشاهدينا قيادة الجيش السوري تخبر الجنود بسقوط النظام. إذن هذه الأخبار.
22: It's the 8th of December, 2024. A Syrian news anchor appears on television. He pauses, glances at his watch, and then looks up and speaks directly to the nation.
23: للذين انضموا إلينا الساعة الآن السادسة و.
22: He says, it's now exactly 18 minutes past 6 in Damascus. This is Syria without President Bashar al-Assad. The regime has fallen. I struggle to stay on my feet as the crowd surges in downtown Damascus. A burst of sunlight strikes a flag that's draped across a man's back. It's the flag of the revolution. Wearing that here just a few days ago would have gotten you killed. But now, 50 years of rule by the Assad family in Syria is over. Flag of the revolution. Wearing that here just a few days ago would have gotten you killed. But now, 50 years of rule by the Assad family in Syria is over.

0: police are also gone. Their deserted vehicles litter the roads. In some neighbourhoods, fighting has broken out between loyalists of the Assad regime and the group that's driven them from power. I can hear surveillance drones above us. They're watching everything. Beneath their gaze, black smoke rises from airstrikes that are falling across Damascus. Sometimes they land nearby. It's the Israeli Air Force striking what it says are Syrian weapons stockpiles. They say they don't want armed groups to have them. Across the city, pictures have started to appear on walls. Each photo is someone's parent, sibling, or child. More than 100,000 people have gone missing since the civil war began. Many vanished into Syria's prison system, just like Austin Tice, an American journalist who disappeared more than a decade ago while working here. This is the backdrop to our search for Austin. I've been given a purple folder. It contains coordinates that were gathered by Western intelligence agencies for where Austin might be. And for the first time, with the regime gone, we can get inside those facilities. So despite the situation being chaotic and dangerous, we're going to search those sites across Damascus, one by one. Because somewhere in the ruins of this regime lies the truth about what happened to Austin Tice. I'm Josh Baker, and from the BBC and NPR, this is Where is Austin Tice? Episode 2, A Black Box. Here are coordinates relating to Austin's location. And this goes back some time, right? So the difficulty is knowing which locations are more relevant.
1: Mm-hmm.
0: My colleague Sara and I are at a hotel going through the purple folder that contains the list of locations where Austin might be held.
1: Can I have a look at the locations?
0: Yeah.
1: Okay, let me see. Okay, so this is Syrian Military Intelligence 235. It's like colloquially known as Palestine branch.
0: Right, which is what our other source told us, do you remember?
1: Yeah.
0: 235 Palestine branch. That's the same location Salam, the source I met in the English countryside, had told me that Austin was held at. And now I'm seeing it in these files. So we head there.
2: Assalamu alaikum. What's that here?
0: All good? It's kind of amazing how easily he can get the gates open for us.
3: He's from the same area that the rebels are from.
0: Right.
3: So there's trust.
0: Our Syrian producer, Uday Al-Hussein, is from Idlib, the heart of the revolution. And that helps when you're asking armed men to open a gate. Palestine branch, as it's known locally, got its name because it was originally set up to deal with security matters relating to Palestinians in Syria. But over time, its remit expanded dramatically, reaching into every corner of Syrian society, making it part of the regime's darker machinery: surveillance, interrogation, detention. It's a tall concrete building surrounded by high walls and barbed wire. We're told all the prisoners are gone, but Austin hasn't been found. Look at this.
3: What?
0: Well, in this room you have a camera there, yeah? Look at the mirror.
3: Yeah.
0: And then come round to this room. Comfy chairs.
3: To watch.
0: It's a one-way mirror.
3: Right.
0: It's the interrogation room, isn't it?
3: In Palestine branch. This is an infamous room. So many people were taken to Palestine.

0: Palestine branch at the beginning of the uprising and investigated here or interrogated, which often meant also abused. The cells are here.
1: Oh, God, it's awful in here. Musty.
0: Ugh, the smell.
1: Somebody's written a message in the wall on blood. I almost don't want his mum to see this. I just think the upset it would cause to know that these are the kind of conditions that your son was held in.
0: Yeah.
1: Oh, wow, lots of English in here. United Kingdom.
0: Italia.
1: So foreign prisoners in here, then.
2: The walls are covered in names, dates, and messages to loved ones. Each cell reveals a trace of a person. Slithers of used soap, brittle toothbrushes, even scraps of food that seem to have been hidden away. But nothing points to Austin. I glance over at our Syrian producer, Uday. He's hunched forward. His energy has drained away.
1: It must be quite a strange feeling to be in here as a Syrian.
3: يعني أنا حدا فقد من أصدقائه ومن عائلته فقدت.
0: He's saying I've lost so many people, friends, relatives, people who I really care about, that have basically been disappeared. I know that technically we won, but it doesn't feel like we won when the price was so high.
3: كتير صعب، كتير صعب. يعني خلال الشيء اللي عم نمر فيه واللي عم نشوفه.
0: It's very hard. Look at what Bashar al-Assad's rule did. Look how he treated his people. Something inside me just keeps getting more and more claustrophobic because of how sad I feel and how bitter it is.
4: Across Syria, scenes of liberation as thousands emerge from detention centers.
5: And the search for the tens of thousands of people who disappeared after being detained.
6: Rescuers search for secret underground cells, scenes of torture and execution under the Assad regime.
2: Austin is just one case amongst tens of thousands. But his is getting huge attention.
7: To the search for American Austin Tice in Syria,
8: the journalist. Hope to the family of Austin Tice. He's a journalist.
9: State Department announcing a reward of up to $10 million for information leading to the recovery and return of journalist Austin Tice. He's been missing in Syria.
2: The US government is sending a message to the world that finding Austin is a national priority. But Syria is scattered with prisons and prisoners. So looking for Austin is a bit like looking for a needle in a stack of needles. Day after day, we go to dozens of facilities.
0: This looks like a secret passage.
1: I mean, I'm literally staring into a concealed room.
0: This place would have been crawling with Syrian armed forces.
1: Look at this. It's a log of people's fingerprints.
2: Some of the sites we search are prisons. Others are grand buildings with marble floors and chandeliers. But behind the opulence are hidden detention rooms. And there are secret cells dug deep underground.
0: Look at this, look at this.
1: Oh, wow.
0: Like, clearly somebody was here.
2: There's no sign of Austin yet. And there's something else we're having to contend with. A sea of new information and tips about him. Since the US government offered $10 million for information, so many people claim to know where Austin is. We're in contact with Austin's family and some of the people closest to them. And every so often, they reach out with a tip, a name, a rumor about where Austin might be. I get a message on my phone.
0: What happened?
1: We believe Austin Tice is in a cell several stories down under this mountain outside of Damascus, a Syrian-Iranian weapons depot that the Israelis are trying to blow up. Because of their bombardment, people on the ground are unable to check this prison.
0: You want to go there now?
2: By a stroke of luck, we happen to be just 10 minutes away. So we start to snake our way up a mountain road towards the location.
3: Oh, gunshots.
0: Wait, who's this person? There's someone coming down, look, with a gun.
3: Yeah, yeah.
10: Assalamu alaikum.
3: Hello.
0: They said that please forgive us for being so jumpy.
1: When they say jumpy, do they mean please forgive us for shooting at you?
0: Yes. They were apparently there yesterday when the Israelis struck, so they lost a lot of people. If these guys are stationed around there, would they not have found him?
2: We do check with the men. They tell us they searched the facility and nobody was there.
11: Syria tonight, Israel launching massive airstrikes as an American mother now pleads with Israel to hold off in Syria until she can find her son.
12: Credible information, Tice may have been held in a prison near an area Israel has bombed.
2: Deborah has written to the Israeli Prime Minister asking him to halt airstrikes because she believes they're preventing Austin's rescue. And he writes back, saying Israel is coordinating with the Americans to avoid putting Austin in danger. The fact he responds says something about the weight Austin's case carries. He has a huge media campaign behind him, and he's also an American citizen. That means his disappearance can reach people in the corridors of power that most Syrian families could never get to. And yet, nobody has found Austin, including us. For more than a week, we've searched every location listed in the purple folder for where he might be held. So we broaden our search. There's a former regime hospital where injured prisoners were sent. Maybe Austin passed through there.
0: Yeah, we're in.
3: I got an adventure.
1: So we're literally pulling up to the ER arrival bit here. God, this is eerie.
0: Very.
2: Hospitals generate paperwork, medical files, transfer notes. If Austin was here, the regime may have written it down. Sara's reported on this facility and has been told there is a records room in the basement. At the emergency room entrance, a man with an AK-47 slung across his chest agrees to escort us. He says the building hasn't been searched and those who worked here have fled, so no one knows what's inside.
1: Wow, it's literally like a ghost hospital. The lights are still on. The phone's still at the reception desk.
2: We head down a narrow stairwell to the basement. The air turns thick with dust and the light fades.
0: This is where the detainees would be, this floor. So it's underground. And they'd come into the hospital and be kept here.
1: Can I show you something?
0: Yeah.
1: You see this line across the floor beneath me?
0: Yeah.
1: This is blood.
0: Right.
1: Follow this line of blood along the floor. This is somebody's body that's been dragged hundreds of meters.
0: Oh, it smells.
1: So the blood line stops about, there you go, there's the last train lit.
0: Wow.
1: Right outside the doors.
0: I think we're the first people to come inside.
1: Everyone's covering their nose because of the smell. On your left appears to be what looks like coffins to me. So these are refrigerated units, which I imagine there will be bodies in. Is that?
0: Yes.
1: You okay?
0: Yes, there are loads of bodies in there.
1: Okay, come this way.
0: They're thrown on the floor, legs. Okay. Like, I just saw the legs and the lower body of a with too many legs, like, on top of each other. I don't know how many. Maybe, like, 8.
1: Are you okay?
0: Yeah. It's okay.
2: The bodies appear to be a mix of Syrian soldiers, possibly patients and prisoners. It's hard to know exactly who each person was. At the end of the corridor, we find rooms stacked floor to ceiling with files. It's what we've been looking for.
1: Oh, my God.
0: What's that?
1: There's a folder of dead people. This person's been starved. And it's got the number on it.
0: This is horrific.
2: It turns out these aren't medical records of the living. They belong to the dead. We find photographs of thin, starved bodies, bruises, cuts, signs of violence. Some files list the cause of death as heart attack. But the people's injuries tell a different story. Each act of cruelty has been documented. It's a catalogue of suffering, a quiet archive of the regime's brutality. And there's a section marked foreigners. As we pick up one of those files, the man with the AK-47, who's escorting us, gets very nervous. He's just had a phone call.
1: What's going on?
0: He's very fidgety suddenly, and he's like, get out of here, all of you. And we went out.
13: We're not allowed to even touch a paper, they say.
2: The issue of Syria's missing is becoming increasingly sensitive for the rebels who are now in charge. Across the country, families are demanding answers. And those in power are trying to control both the prison sites and the story around them. Suddenly, we're told they don't want media here. As we walk back through the hospital complex, everything we've just seen weighs on my mind. A row of houses comes into view, each with its own lush green garden.
0: The senior staff would live here with their families on the hospital grounds.
1: Can you imagine being in that garden with your kids? And then just over there, the probable screams that would echo out of that building.
0: Let's go.

0: Can you see all the American Special Forces security guys with earpieces in, armored vehicles?
1: The Americans love to let people know when they're in town.
2: 12 days after Assad's fall, an American delegation has driven into Damascus to meet the new people in charge. One of the items on their agenda is Austin Tice.
1: Shukran.
2: They're at the Four Seasons, a place of chandeliers, fine dining, and backroom deals. Amongst the American delegation, there's the FBI and Special Forces, basically people in balaclavas with big guns. And then there's the diplomats, sharp suits, notepads in hand.
3: I can see Roger.
4: Hi, guys. How are you?
0: Nice to see you here.
4: How are you doing?
1: How are you?
4: I'm doing good. How are you guys doing? Well, you want to go talk? I think they're going to take us upstairs for security reasons.
3: That makes perfect sense.
2: This is Roger Carstens, the U.S. Special Presidential Envoy for Hostage Affairs, a former elite soldier turned chief negotiator. I've met him and his team before because they lead on the diplomatic effort to bring Austin home.
5: I'm just curious about what the US is basically doing now to try to find Austin and what your belief is about his situation.
4: We've been trying to find any information, whether they be interviews or documents that have come up, to try to help us fine-tune A, where Austin is, B, what happened to him, and C, what's the status. The number of secret prisons that keep popping up, it's well beyond what we expected. It's just hard to comprehend.
5: Given all the information that you're privy to, that the public is not, given the current circumstance, are you beginning to be worried that Austin is no longer alive?
4: Look, there's no proof that Austin is deceased, and so I have to assume that he's alive and he's still waiting for us to find him.
5: Can I ask, like, have the regime ever confirmed to you that Austin is alive?
4: They've never confirmed that. They've never offered POL, proof of life, and they've never admitted to ever having him. So when we've talked to them, it's always been under their strong denials that they've ever had Austin Tice.
5: Thanks. I know you're being pulled to your next meeting.
4: Okay. Guys, thank you.
1: Thanks.
4: All right, I'm going to sprint.
2: I watch Roger disappear into a cloud of security. What stuns me is this. Despite years of public statements from presidents and diplomats that suggested they could get Austin home, the US government doesn't seem to know definitively who took Austin or what happened to him, or even whether he's still alive. As we drive across town, I get a message. Are you still in Damascus? I reply yes. It's one of our most sensitive contacts. They ask that I never reveal their name because sharing information with us could pose a risk to their job and their life. They tell me they have a person working on the ground in Syria and that they found a Syrian commander who claims to know where crucial information about Austin Tice is located. And the commander has agreed to go on FaceTime and guide our source's person to the information. And they say we can go with them. So we head to an intelligence facility. The guard tells us we can enter, but we must be out by sunset. So we only have around half an hour.
5: We're literally racing from room to room. He's on FaceTime, video call with the commander.
3: There's still a padlock on the gate.
2: The commander says we have to get through a locked door at the end of a corridor. There doesn't seem to be any way. But then I glance to my right. There's a narrow ledge that would allow me to climb around it.
3: Okay. It's not working. I'm going to climb out.
2: But it's above a five-story drop. I take a deep breath, swing over the edge, and reach for the wall. With my legs dangling, I pull myself up.
3: I should get around the lock gate. I'm just pushing the door so you can get in. Go, go, go.
2: The man and Sarah come through, and we enter the room. In front of us is a massive locked safe.
1: He's saying, can I go look for the keys in the general's office?
2: The Syrian commander messages to say to open the safe, we need a key. And that's in another room around the corner, along with the key to the gate I've just climbed around. It would have been good to know that earlier. We head to the room.
1: He's saying we need to look here.
3: If I lift this up, can you look underneath? Oh my God.
1: Oh my God.
3: Let's try the kid. Yes. Oh my God, it's the key, it's the key. I've done it. Oh my God, it's open. Oh my God. We found Austin's file.
2: In my hands are Austin Tice's secret Syrian intelligence files. And they're hundreds of pages long. I can't believe we've uncovered them. We take photos to make a copy rather than remove the evidence. These files were never meant to be seen by the outside world. Now, we're about to find out what's inside. Where is Austin Tice? Is presented by me, Josh Baker. For full credits and the latest episodes, search for I'm Not a Monster Presents wherever you get your BBC podcasts.
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8: BBC World Service, it's 22 hours GMT. This is Oliver Conway with the newsroom. The US central bank defies President Trump by raising interest rates.
9: Our predominant focus is on the price stability side of our mandate. The plain fact is that inflation is too high and has been for too long.
8: The president condemned the quarter point increase, demanding an immediate cut. Scientists have created laboratory mice with human cells in their brains.
10: We've built a new model that allows us to actually capture aspects of human brain function in a way that has not been possible before.
8: Ed Sheeran's tour in crisis, but did his support act Macklemore repeat an anti-Semitic blood libel? And later...
11: There was a time when everything that we did was measured against what the Europeans did. But our children don't think so anymore.
8: Nigerian acting pioneer Olu Jacobs has died, aged 84. First, our top stories.
12: BBC News with Neil Nunes. President Trump has once again demanded lower interest rates after the U.S. Central Bank, the Federal Reserve, raised them for the first time in 3 years. The Fed wants to tame inflation, but Mr. Trump claims the U.S. was booming. Samira Hussein is in New York.
13: Although the decision was expected, the concerns about inflation expressed by the Fed made investors on Wall Street nervous. The Dow Jones Industrial Average fell 600 points. The decision also drew the ire of President Trump, who has been calling for rate cuts and who hoped Kevin Warsh would oblige. In a post on social media, the president said interest rates should be at 1% or less. In making this decision, the Fed showed the fine balance it must find between taming inflation and boosting growth.
12: The top Democrat on the U.S. House of Representatives Foreign Affairs Committee has said he will not support the sale of American bombs to Israel over concerns they would not be used in accordance with international law. Congressman Gregory Meek said he remained committed to Israel's security, but was concerned about the risk to civilian lives. More from Tom Bateman.
14: The Trump administration is reportedly planning to supply Israel with 40,000 of one of America's most destructive conventional bombs, weighing 2,000 pounds each and able to bring down entire buildings. Congressman Meek says it raises grave concerns about the bomb's further potential use in Gaza and Lebanon, adding he will not clear the sale at this time. But his objection as the top Democrat on a committee that gets to review arms sales is likely to be little more than symbolic, as the Trump administration can simply press ahead anyway.
12: The United Nations has warned that hundreds of war-damaged buildings in Gaza are at imminent risk of collapse after an apartment block fell down overnight, killing 20 people. Several families were living inside the building despite it leaning dangerously to one side. Hugo Bechega reports.
15: The six-story building had been damaged after an Israeli airstrike more than a year ago. Families decided to live there despite the risk, having nowhere else to go. 400 war-damaged buildings are believed to be at risk of collapse across Gaza. There's been no reconstruction and limited help, as Israel restricts the entry of items it says could also have military use, including building material and generators. Israel has also continued to carry out attacks despite the ceasefire, killing people and forcing families to move again.
12: The Houthi militia in Yemen says Saudi Arabia has launched another wave of airstrikes targeting the western part of the country. A spokesman for the Iran-backed group said Taiz, Marib and Hodeidah provinces were bombed. This is the latest world news from the BBC. A court in the United States has sentenced an Afghan man to 20 years in prison for aiding the Islamic State group that carried out the 2021 suicide bombing at Kabul airport. A federal jury in Virginia convicted Mohammad Sharifullah, a member of the IS branch in Afghanistan, in April. And Barasena Durajan has the details.
16: Mohammad Sharifullah was extradited to the U.S. from Pakistan in March 2025. President Trump, in an address to Congress last year, had described the Afghan as the top terrorist responsible for the Kabul airport attack. The bombing killed 170 Afghans and 13 American troops during the chaotic U.S. withdrawal from the country. Sharifullah was accused of conducting surveillance and transporting the suicide bomber to the airport, where he later detonated his device among packed crowds trying to flee days after the Taliban seized control of Kabul. But his lawyer said prosecutors failed to present any evidence linking him to the bombing.
12: A Moroccan cartoonist has appeared in court to face charges of insulting a constitutional institution after he posted caricatures of the king on social media. 22-year-old Yasser Moonbir was arrested 3 months ago. American scientists have taken reprogrammed human cells and put them into the brain cavities of mice, where they formed connections with the rest of the rodent's brain and spinal cord. The team said this controversial breakthrough could provide a new way to understand and develop treatments for psychiatric conditions. The most complete analysis of ice loss from Greenland and Antarctica has underlined the stark influence of human-induced climate change. Polar scientists calculate that more than 11 trillion tons of melted ice flowed into the oceans between 1979 and 2023. BBC News.
8: Thank you. You're listening to the newsroom from the BBC World Service with Oliver Conway. President Trump has long demanded that U.S. interest rates be cut, repeatedly attacking the last Federal Reserve boss, Jerome Powell, for failing to lower the cost of borrowing. But now the new Fed chairman, Kevin Warsh, who was seen as more amenable to Mr. Trump, has himself defied the president, with the central bank voting unanimously to raise rates.
9: For more than 5 years, inflation has been running above target. So our predominant focus is on the price stability side of our mandate. The plain fact is that inflation is too high and has been for too long. We must be confident that underlying inflation is moving to our objective, clearly and at sufficient speed. Today, the FOMC decided that this standard has not been satisfied. The committee's unanimous vote shows our resolve to achieve price stability on a timelier basis.
8: The quarter point rise was the first increase in borrowing costs from the Fed for more than 3 years, with the range now set at 3.75 to 4%. President Trump responded angrily, posting a demand to lower them to 1% or less, saying it must happen fast. I spoke to our New York business correspondent, Samira Hussain.
13: This was a decision that was widely expected. And in making the decision, the Federal Reserve said that it is really because of inflation, that if you look at the U.S. economy, it's doing really well despite these geopolitical developments. And presumably, he was talking about the war with Iran, which has really been the driving factor of inflation here in the United States. Look, inflation has always been running quite a bit higher than what the Federal Reserve would want to see, which is around 2%, but that there's been a dramatic increase since February. And now the Federal Reserve is stepping in to try and take some action.
8: What will be the impact on consumers? Because anyone who's borrowed money will have to pay more interest now.
13: They will have to pay more interest. This is very much targeted, according to Kevin Warsh, the chair of the Federal Reserve. This is very much targeted to the American consumer, and specifically the American consumer that is less well off, that prices are really very high right now. And one way that the Federal Reserve can make a change is by increasing interest rates to try and bring down that cost of living. But as has come out time and time again at these press conferences and hearing from the Federal Reserve, monetary policy is very important, but it's only one part of the problem. This doesn't reopen the Strait of Hormuz and get oil flowing. So the Federal Reserve is powerful, but again, also limited. There has to be other things happening in order to bring those prices down.
8: Now, this is clearly not what President Trump wanted. In fact, it's the opposite, and there could be more rises to come.
13: That's right. The Federal Reserve signaled that there's probably going to be another increase to interest rates before the end of the year. So the exact opposite of what President Trump wants to see. But what was interesting is that we didn't hear any personal attack against Kevin Warsh. You compare that to his predecessor, Jerome Powell, who was on the receiving end of a lot of criticism, both personally and with regards to his moves at the Fed by President Trump. We didn't see it this time. Perhaps we won't see that given that Kevin Warsh was appointed by President Trump himself.
8: And with the midterm elections less than 7 weeks away, I guess this has come too close to make any difference.
13: This has come too close to make any real difference in the United States. And remember that this cost of living, it's really a salient issue for the American public, for the voting public, who are feeling the pinch and having to pay so much more just to make ends meet.
8: Samira Hussain in New York. Neuroscientists in the United States have created laboratory mice with functioning human cells in their brains. The rodents are genetically engineered and surgically altered, so most of their cortex is of human origin. The team from Stanford University says it could help researchers develop treatments for psychiatric diseases. More details from our science correspondent, Victoria Gill.
17: While mice with partly human brains might sound a Kafkaesque experiment, the scientists say that these are not mice that think like humans. Rather, they're animals that are altered so that some of their brain tissue is human. The researchers engineered mice to develop almost none of their own cerebral cortex. That's the outer layer that's sometimes referred to as grey matter. It handles higher level thinking, memory, and senses. They then used skin cells taken from humans, reprogrammed them, and grew them into pieces of brain-like tissue called organoids, collections of connected living brain cells. When these organoids were implanted into the mice, they formed connections with the rest of the brain and the spinal cord, functioning like brain tissue. Having working human brain cells inside a living animal, the scientists say, gives them a new way to understand the biological causes and develop treatments for brain disorders, including dementia, epilepsy, and cerebral palsy.
10: Understanding disorders of the brain is really, really difficult.
17: That's lead researcher Professor Sergio Pasca from Stanford University in the US.
10: These disorders are having devastating consequences. We need better models, models that include human cells. So here we build a new model that allows us to actually capture aspects of human brain function in a way that has not been possible before.
17: The study raises questions about what it means to change the brain of an animal and exactly how these laboratory mice will experience the world. So there'll be ongoing discussions weighing the scientific value of these mice against these ethical challenges.
8: Victoria Gill. Ed Sheeran is one of the most successful songwriters of all time, but he's facing the biggest controversy of his career after the rapper Macklemore was dropped from his tour over pro-Palestine comments. Ed Sheeran insists it was the decision of the promoter, but it's led to his own backing band and all the other support acts pulling out, among them Phineas, brother of Billie Eilish, who said artists must not be silenced when they speak up for the oppressed. The row began when Macklemore said this on stage in the US.
18: Two words that are very near and dear to my heart, free Palestine.
8: The following night, he used the term genocide, saying he wanted people in Gaza and the West Bank to know they had not been forgotten. Israel rejects allegations of genocide, and this was the response to Macklemore's comments from Ellen Carr of the Israeli-American Council.
19: What he did was outrageous. He took to the stage in front of this captive audience of tens of thousands and proceeded to slander the state of Israel and the Jewish people. Any political view expressed on stage would be inappropriate in such a context. But what he did was not simply express a political view. He put forth a blood libel against the state of Israel and, by connection, the Jewish people.
8: But was it a blood libel? Here's our special correspondent, Johnny Diamond.
20: If any concertgoer was surprised by Macklemore's words and actions on stage, they haven't been listening. His two-year-old song, Hinds Hall, that he performed in New Jersey 10 days ago, is scattered with references to genocide, colonisers and free Palestine. It's not clear what the Israeli-American Council thinks is a blood libel here. Those words refer to one of the darkest lies spread by anti-Semites about Jews, that they murder Christian children and consume their blood. The allegation of genocide is hotly disputed by Israel and its supporters and is currently the subject of an international court's adjudication. But the suggestion that it is a blood libel is surprising given the number of eminent jurists that have lent the allegation of genocide their support. The suggestion that calling for a free Palestine is equivalent to calling for an end to Israel and to Jewish lives runs up against the widespread international recognition of a state of Palestine alongside Israel. That's the UK's current position. Some who call for a free Palestine share the ideology that the word coloniser suggests, that Jews are alien to the region, which they are not, and that all of Israel is a colonial project of occupation. The background to the arguments and allegations is critical. Over the past few years, some supporters of Israel, perhaps many, have begun to equate criticism of Israel with anti-Semitism. They feel that the Jewish state of Israel is singled out amongst nations, and this sensitivity to criticism informs many responses.
8: Johnny Diamond. You're listening to The Newsroom from the BBC World Service. Still to come. We hear from Rick Wakeman, the man behind the piano on Life on Mars, who's written a new track capturing what it was like to work with David Bowie 55 years ago. The Canadian Prime Minister Mark Carney has welcomed overtures from the EU after the European Council President Ursula von der Leyen announced proposals for Canada to be made an associate member of the European bloc. However, associate membership doesn't currently exist under EU law. So what might it mean? Here's our Europe editor, Katja Adler.
21: It's actually a very bold move of Ursula von der Leyen, the European Commission President, because traditionally the EU is seen as really rigid. You know, it's got all of these rules and all these regulations when it comes to trade relations. But Brussels is really under pressure in this volatile world that we live in. Europe feels squished between the superpowers, US on the one side and China on the other. And Canada is seen as a like-minded nation. And so Ursula von der Leyen has offered this associate membership to Canada. What does that mean? Because there's already a very ambitious trade partnership between the two sides. Well, we're looking at possibly cooperating on digital and tech, on energy, raw materials. That's all something that Canada can offer the European Union. But it's also been on a kind of a bi-European European spree of late when it comes to defence, like buying attack submarines from the Germans, for example. And while Ursula von der Leyen was speaking in front of the European Parliament today, who is in the audience? Mark Carney, the Prime Minister of Canada. He has spoken of his desire for a unique new relationship with the European Union. This love-in, according to Ursula von der Leyen, is not against anyone else. It's about being more powerful together. But behind the scenes, you've got European officials and officials from Canada saying, look, the unintended matchmaker here is definitely Donald Trump. The Europeans are really bruised by the White House. For decades, Europe has looked to the United States to have its back in terms of security and also to have, yeah, sometimes competition, but basically friendly relations when it comes to trade. No longer. As for Canada, it's in the middle of an escalating trade tiff with Washington, and we've heard Donald Trump say over and again his ambition is to swallow up Canada and make it America's 51st state. Mark Carney earlier this year said, look, middle powers, as he calls it, they have to stick together and defend some kind of global multilateral order. And this you could see as an attempt at it. But, you know, the devil is always in the detail. You can have all of these ambitions, but there is no legal framework as it stands for an association agreement with the European Union. There's a summit between Canada and the EU at the end of October. We'll see what working groups can come up with. But we've heard from the Commission, what about European member states? I said that there already is a big trade deal in place between Canada and the EU. It was signed almost 10 years ago, but you have 10 EU member states, including big powers, France, Poland and Italy, that haven't even ratified that yet. And those three countries have got big elections coming up, and they're going to be worried about hugging Canada too tightly. They may be wary of the US at the moment, but they're also scared that Donald Trump could be angry if they're too close to Canada, or could even try to impose more tariffs. And that's why, although the European Commission has spoken out loudly, the member states are watching, applauding silently. And we have to see what actually comes of this associate membership.
8: Our Europe editor, Katya Adler. Elections in Russia may not be free or fair, but they are important to the Kremlin. So much so, in fact, that President Putin has called on people to vote in parliamentary elections this weekend, framing them as a test of support for Russia's war in Ukraine.
0: Your choice and your will will once again demonstrate that millions of people stand behind our soldiers, that we are a united people, and that no one will succeed in dividing or intimidating us.
8: I heard more from our global affairs reporter, Paul Moss.
4: The first thing to say is it's not fair in the sense that there aren't really opposition parties. Yes, there are political parties. There's a left-wing communist party. There's an ultra-nationalist party. But they all support Vladimir Putin and crucially support his war in Ukraine. Newspapers, television, very muted. And of course, the issue which would dominate an election like this, the war in Ukraine, well, you really can't say anything against that. Or in Russia, you're liable to end up in prison. So, no, not really a fair contest at all in any way we'd understand.
8: Given that victory for Vladimir Putin's party is a foregone conclusion, why is he appearing on TV asking people to vote?
4: I think what's important to note is he didn't say vote for any particular party. He was just pleading with people to vote at all. And that's because without any real opposition, the turnout at this election will be a sort of measure of his popularity. You know, if you don't like him, then you're not going to vote at all. And it does seem that as much as pollsters in Russia can be relied on, Vladimir Putin's popularity has gone down. And of course, we shouldn't really be surprised because Ukraine has successfully brought the war to Russia with its drone attacks in Russian territory. There's shortages of fuel, buildings destroyed. Popular businesses like the retailer Wildberry can't operate because their depots have been destroyed or are half operating. And there are other signs, I think, that Vladimir Putin is feeling rattled. I mean, he's been going around the country campaigning, which isn't really his style. He did actually ban the one political party that might have been considered a proper opposition. That's the party Yabloko. He's never really bothered to ban it before because he clearly didn't see it as a threat. But in fact, now two of its leaders have been put in prison. So yes, what he's doing, I think, in this address on television is saying, look, please do come out and vote, because a vote like that will at least suggest there's some confidence, not just in him, but in the whole political system.
8: I was going to say, why bother holding an election at all when there's only going to be one winner?
4: It's a good question, isn't it? But, I mean, autocrats do this everywhere. I mean, North Korea, not many people's idea of democracy. They hold elections and then announce that, you know, Kim Jong-un got 100% of the vote. Saddam Hussein did the same. I was struck by one commentator who called this a ritual of legitimizing. Now, what he meant by that is, you know, kings and queens are legitimized by a ritual called a coronation. You do something similar with popes. There's a sort of ritual about getting people to go and put their cross dutifully in front of a political party which will support the president. But I should emphasize, you know, Russia isn't North Korea. He won't get 100%. Now, critics will say this election isn't fair. Ballot boxes can be stuffed. But at the same time, I think the official result will reflect the real vote out there. And it's particularly important this time because Vladimir Putin wants to perhaps mobilize more people after this war, perhaps pursue peace. And in that respect, he wants to show that the public is behind him.
8: Our Global Affairs reporter, Paul Moss. One of Nigeria's best-known actors, Olu Jacobs, has died at the age of 84. In a career spanning more than five decades, he was hailed as a pioneer of Nollywood, Nigeria's homegrown film industry. The newsroom's Richard Hamilton looks back at his life.
1: Olu Jacobs was born in southwestern Nigeria, but spent his formative years in the northern city of Kano. He travelled to London and studied at the Royal Academy of Dramatic Arts, or RADA. He featured in several British TV shows and stage plays in the 1970s before moving into international films.
5: Brown.
22: Keith Brown, yes.
5: What business do you have in Zangaro?
22: I work for Nature magazine. I take pictures of birds.
1: Here he is playing an immigration officer in the 1980 action movie The Dogs of War in a tense dialogue with Christopher Walken, who plays a mercenary.
5: Do you have a drinking problem, Mr. Brown?
22: I thought there might be a problem with the water.
5: There is.
1: Jacobs subsequently returned to his homeland and was instrumental in starting Nigeria's homegrown movie industry, or Nollywood, in the early 1990s. In total, he starred in more than 120 Nollywood films, in which he was revered for his commanding screen presence and depth of character portrayal. Together with his wife, Joke Silver, he founded the Lufodo Group, which was committed to the development of the performing arts in Nigeria. Interviewed on Nigerian television a few years ago, he talked about the need to nurture talent inside the country.
11: You know, there was a time when everything that we did was measured against what the Europeans did. What they did was the best and ours was the worst. But our children don't think so anymore. They know that we are capable. We may have our faults. They are coming home and they are staying home and they are productive. And I'm very, very happy. I'm proud of that.
1: Olu Jacobs won a string of prestigious trophies, including the Africa Movie Academy Award for Best Actor and the Industry Merit Award for Outstanding Achievements. In 2011, he was given the Member of the Order of the Federal Republic by the then President Goodluck Jonathan. But rumours that Jacobs had died emerged in 2021, until he turned up at that year's Africa International Film Festival, where he was honoured with the Lifetime Achievement Award.
8: Richard Hamilton on Olu Jacobs, who's died aged 84. 55 years ago, David Bowie recorded the album Hunky Dory, moving away from heavy guitar to piano, and in the process creating some of his biggest hits, including Life on Mars.

0: Well, the man playing the piano there is Rick Wakeman. He went on to have his own success with the rock band Yes, but he remained friends with Bowie until his death, and once described him as the most inspiring person he'd ever worked with. Now, Rick Wakeman is releasing an album celebrating that friendship, even dedicating a track to the late star called Bowie's Vision. Rick Wakeman has been talking to Justin Webb about the new album and the early days in the recording studio with David Bowie.
1: It was a fantastic time, and David was a tremendous influence on me as a young 21-year-old. I learned more on how to work in the studio from him and his great producers, Ken Scott, Gus Dudgeon and Tony Visconti, than anybody. And we remained friends. In fact, we were near neighbours in Switzerland for a few years when we both lived there. And we spent a lot of time together putting the world to rights in a little club. We used to sit there, no audience, just a pair of us putting the world to rights. The thing is, I've always wanted to do something as a bit of a personal tribute to David. I didn't want to do a song that was in his style or about. I just wanted to find a way of doing something where I could almost say a personal thank you to him. And when I recorded Return to the Red Planet, of course, because of Life on Mars, I thought, well, this is a great opportunity to do that. So that's what I did, because he did have a great vision of space. I mean, it's interesting that we've got all the great scientists of the world, but he was really the first one to sort of say, is there life on Mars? And yeah, now they know that there almost certainly was.
2: Yeah, and it popularised the whole idea, or made us think about the whole idea, I suppose, and the various possibilities that there might be. There's a kind of serious point that it comes from his music and from that time, because obviously there was a lot of interest and there'd been moon landings and all the rest of it. When you look back, it is a really important part of the context of Bowie, isn't it?
1: It is, because he did have a great interest in space. I mean, he starred in The Man Who Fell to Earth, which was probably a part that was tailor-made for him. He knew that I had an interest in space as well. And Mars is certainly something extraordinarily special. I'm part of an organisation called STARMUS. It's an astrophysicists and music festival that runs every 2 years. 4 years ago, we actually did it in Armenia, and the subject was Mars, because it was the 50th anniversary of the first pictures and stuff that went up to Mars and landed. And that was fascinating. And I played Life at Mars at that particular festival. And that sort of sparked off, you know, I've got to do more of this because it is the most fascinating planet. It really is. And David knew that in his own way.
0: Rick Wakeman talking to Justin Webb. And a reminder of our main news once again. President Trump has reacted angrily to the decision by the US Federal Reserve to raise US interest rates by a quarter point. We'll have a summary next, but that's it for now from the newsroom.
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6: BBC News with Neil Nunes. President Trump has demanded lower U.S. interest rates after the Federal Reserve raised them for the first time in 3 years. The Fed said inflation had been too high for too long, but Mr. Trump said the U.S. was booming and rates should be down to 1% or less. The leading Democrat on the U.S. House Foreign Affairs Committee says he will not support the sale of 2,000-pound bombs to Israel. Gregory Meeks expressed concern they would not be used in accordance with international law. The UN has warned that hundreds of war-damaged buildings in Gaza are at imminent risk of collapse after an apartment block fell down, killing 20 people. Witnesses say families with no other shelter are living there, despite it leaning dangerously to one side after an Israeli airstrike last year. The Houthis in Yemen say Saudi Arabia has launched another wave of airstrikes targeting the west of the country. Fighting has escalated since the Iran-affiliated Houthis took control of Yemen's Red Sea coast over the weekend. A U.S. court has sentenced an Afghan man, Mohammed Sharifullah, to 20 years in jail in connection with the suicide bomb attack at Kabul airport in 2021. 170 Afghans and 19 American troops lost their lives in the blast attributed to the Islamic State group. A Moroccan cartoonist has appeared in court after posting caricatures of the king on social media. 22-year-old Yasser Moonbir was arrested 3 months ago. New analysis of the ice loss from Greenland and Antarctica has revealed the extent of human-induced climate change. Scientists calculate that more than 11 trillion tons has melted over the past 45 years, causing sea levels to rise by over 3 centimeters. BBC World News.
7: America's central bank raises interest rates for the first time in 3 years.
8: The decision we made today was a sober decision, serious decision, responsible decision.
7: It's World Business Report from the BBC World Service. I'm Leanna Byrne. The Federal Reserve has raised rates by a quarter of a percentage point and signaled borrowing costs could climb again before the end of the year. Also, Canada could be getting a new relationship status with Europe as Brussels backs plans to make it the EU's first associate member. And when your name is at the top of the poster, can you really say it wasn't your decision? We'll look at the reputational fallout for Ed Sheeran after Macklemore was dropped from his US tour. So for the first time in more than 3 years, the US Federal Reserve has raised interest rates. It's a big change of direction as it tries to bring stubborn price rises back under control. The Fed lifted its benchmark rate by a quarter of a percentage point to a range of 3.75 to 4%. And that's despite repeated calls from President Trump for borrowing costs to come down. Federal Reserve Chair Kevin Warsh explained why he and his fellow policymakers decided now was the time to act.
8: The decision we made today was a sober decision, serious decision, responsible decision, one that we have been preparing for and thinking about in my 110 or 20 days here.
7: A little earlier, I spoke to our business correspondent, Samira Hussain, who was covering the story on Wall Street.
9: The Fed did what it was expected to do, that it raised interest rates by a quarter of a percentage point, and it cited the high inflation as being the real driving factor. What was interesting was in the press conference, the Fed chair, Kevin Warsh, made it really clear that the U.S. economy is doing well, especially things like the labor market and consumer spending, despite these geopolitical developments, as he referred to it, presumably talking about the war with Iran, because we've seen a dramatic increase in inflation here in the United States as a result of the war and the high energy costs.
7: And what do you think? Does this look like a one-off rise, or should Americans be preparing?
9: Talking about the war with Iran, because we've seen a dramatic increase in inflation here in the United States as a result of the war and the high energy costs.
7: And what do you think? Does this look like a one-off rise, or should Americans be preparing for rates to go higher again?
9: I think if you look at what

0: Federal Committee sees inflation as that, look, we didn't see this rate hike at the last meeting. I think that took some people by surprise. This meeting, we see that it's an absolute unanimous decision, which also was a bit surprising. There was a possibility of one or two Federal Reserve Board members that may have voted against a rate hike. But now not only are we seeing it was unanimous this time around, but we're probably going to see another one before the end of the year.
1: And then there's another dimension to this, isn't there? Donald Trump has been calling for lower interest rates. So what is he going to think about this?
0: Well, presumably, if he has been calling for lower interest rates in his particular pick for the head of the Federal Reserve did not deliver on what it is that he wanted, he's probably not going to appreciate it. But we've heard from one member of the White House already alluding to the decision and saying it was unfortunate, but there hasn't been any direct reaction from the president just yet.
1: That was our business correspondent, Samir Hussain, who was covering the story on Wall Street, speaking to me a little earlier. With me now is Susan Smith, Portfolio Manager at Exchange Capital Resources in Chicago. Susan, hello.
2: Hello.
1: So markets were expecting this move, and then US markets have closed at a 6-week low. So where's that coming from? Is it the move for the rate hike itself, or is it something Kevin Warsh said?
2: No, well, that's the problem. Kevin Warsh doesn't say anything. So the investors are still trying to figure out this adjustment between a very transparent former Fed chairman, Chairman Powell, to Kevin Warsh's style. So Chairman Warsh doesn't like to reveal what he's thinking. He doesn't want to give any future indication and possibility of what path they might take. So I think investors are having a hard time trying to parse the data. Now, unfortunately for Chairman Warsh, his fellow Fed members are still speaking out publicly. We'll hear from them in the coming weeks, as undoubtedly they'll go out and speak to different groups and we'll hear their press reports. And they'll indicate more of the detail behind this rate increase. Investors, 90% of investors, odds were 90% on that we would get an increase today. I think what's most surprising is the famed dot plot, which shows what the Fed members are thinking about future interest rates, indicates that most of them are assuming there'll be another rate increase before the year is over.
1: All right. Well, there are real world outcomes for this. And let's speak to a business first. Melissa Florio is from Ambix Manufacturing, which is a plastic injection molding company based in New Hampshire. Melissa, hello.
3: Hi, how are you doing, Leanna?
1: Well, thanks for joining us. So when the Fed rate rises, where does that actually show up for you in a manufacturing business like yours?
3: Directly, it's going to affect, obviously, the cost of money, the cost of borrowing for us. We're in the process of expanding our manufacturing footprint and bringing on two additional production lines with auxiliaries. And all of that will now be costing additional dollars for us to implement this year.
1: And I imagine that's another layer of pressure on top of the tariffs, the energy costs, wider inflation in general.
3: 100%. Yes, absolutely. As a small manufacturer, a lean manufacturer, we always have to undertake risk assessments and implement changes so that we can make sure that we stay globally competitive. But this, you know, since the Iranian war, actually even prior to that with the tariffs, the mineral restrictions that we've had on our resins, we've seen a lot of price pressures from our raw suppliers, freight, labor, cost affordability across the board. Those have been kind of, on the scale, pushing their thumbs down on the pressures. And now to have this happen today the projection that there'll be another rate increase before the end of the year, it will definitely be adding burdens to our manufacturing operations.
1: Now, Susan, I'm going to bring you back in here because listening to Melissa, people might say, why would you increase interest rates at all? That doesn't sound very good, but it's trying to cool inflation, isn't it?
2: It is trying to cool inflation, and that's the conundrum that the Fed is in. We've seen the underlying stability of the U.S. economy, and the Fed is taking heart in that. We've seen unemployment hold steady. We've seen pressure come off of labor and wage growth. It's settled down, but we haven't seen the pressure come down from those increases in the consumer price index. The Fed wants to see those increases at 2%. They're well above that. And in fact, not only are they above it, but they've been, after a lull, increasing yet again. So that move upward in those rates and prices going up little by little, the last couple

0: months is really is what caused the concern. The Fed's trying to keep that inflation at bay.
1: Of course, yeah, it has a huge effect on consumers and particularly for people looking at mortgage rates. Alex Gruninski is a senior loan officer and the owner of Carlson Mortgage in Clayton, Missouri. Alex, thanks for joining us. So, I mean, the Fed, it's raised rates, but mortgage rates, they don't move one for one with the Fed's policy rate, doesn't it not? But so what drives the rates borrowers are being quoted right now?
2: Well, the Fed's decision today, unanimous decision to raise the rates, it will not drastically change mortgage rates overnight, basically because the move itself was already fully priced into the bond market. So mortgage rates in the last few weeks, they have already moved up in anticipation. So today's news basically confirms what was expected. But what will really determine mortgage rates isn't this single rate hike, but upcoming news releases, economic reports on inflation, employment data. For now, mortgage payments do remain high, but buyers shouldn't expect an immediate shock to rates this week.
1: So what category of buyer is being squeezed the hardest in this market right now?
2: Right now, it would mostly be first-time home buyers because they have to look far beyond just the home's purchase price and at the whole financial picture. We're navigating higher real estate taxes, rising home insurance premiums, and just general cost of living increases. And that means buyers must run their numbers very carefully.
1: Melissa, in general, we have higher costs for everybody. So that feeds into you, doesn't it? Where labor and housing costs, that matters to you as well, because your staff are coming to you saying, I need to afford a new home or I want to move house. Can I have more money?
3: Absolutely. And you know, we always pay a living wage, but the pressure on wages in our area has been exasperated. And I feel for the people. I mean, in New Hampshire, the average home price now in our area is $560,000. You know, and like they were saying, then you have your insurance and on all the costs to maintain the housing. And so there's not much availability for people to move into the area. So we have a housing shortage in the terms of even be able to bring people into the White Mountains of New Hampshire and have them as an available labor pool. So we're all competing for the same small labor pool, which just continues to raise the prices, raise the demand and the wages that they can ask for their services to be an employee.
1: Now, Alex, higher borrowing costs, often it can take some heat out of house prices, but when there's a supply issue, it might not work that way, right?
2: That is exactly right, because you have the same number of people competing for a dwindling number of homes, and a lot of potential buyers are not moving because they have rates in the 2-3% range that they locked down during COVID years and refinances. So if they were to sell and buy another home, even the same priced house, their payment could be 40% higher. So there is not much incentive for them to do this.
1: So it's kind of the same strange situation where demand is weakened, but supply as we can too, so prices remain essentially stubbornly high.
2: Yep, that's exactly right. And usually with higher interest rates, prices would move down, but not in this case because we have a supply constraint as well.
1: Now, if mortgage rates do fall later, is there a risk that affordability doesn't actually improve because pent-up buyers, they all come back at once and they push those prices higher again?
2: That's exactly right. So your monthly payment will at first be lower due to lower interest rates, but competition will drive up property values, so then they will jump back up. That's why a lot of the buyers have to make a choice. If they can afford a home right now, if they run the numbers and they can afford one right now, there's this famous and admittedly a little cheesy saying in our industry, marry the house and date the rate. And it simply means that if you find a home you love and you can comfortably afford the payment today, you would buy the home now and just plan to refinance into a lower rate whenever the Fed eventually shifts gears down the road.
1: All right, there you go. Two real-world outcomes, one from the consumer side and then one from the business side. Alex Gorondinsky, Senior Loan Officer and owner of Carlson Mortgage in Clayton, Missouri, and Melissa Florio from Ambix Manufacturing in New Hampshire. Thank you both for joining us. Now, Ukraine and Russia are two of the world's biggest wheat producers, but the war is once again disrupting the flow of grain out of the region. Since June, Ukraine has targeted Russian grain exports with attacks on ships in the Sea of Azov and the Black Sea. Russia, in turn, has stepped up attacks on Ukraine's grain ports around Odessa. The disruption means grain exports from the region this summer are expected to be almost 60% lower than in a normal year, and that could push global wheat prices higher. A little earlier, I spoke to Andrei Sizov from the Sovecon Black Sea Research Consultancy.
4: Grain exports are substantially down. Almost 3 months of the new grain season, which started in July, are behind us. And we just recently have calculated how much wheat was not supplied to the global market during those first 3 months of the new grain season. And the supply shock is quite substantial. We believe Russia and Ukraine would ship 8 million tons of wheat in July-September compared to average of 18 million tons. So 8 million tons versus 18 million tons normally. That happens, first of all, because of the fact that major Ukrainian Black Sea port is shut down, so-called Great Odessa port. And at the same time, Russian ports in the Black Sea and in the Azov Sea, their operations are also halted.
1: So is it possible for Ukraine or Russia to send the crops by land or alternative export ports? Or is that just too complicated and expensive?
4: Expensive is not really an issue. The issue is there are no alternatives in reality. There are other export routes, both in case of Russia and Ukraine. For Ukraine, it's land transportation via rail and truck and terminals on the Danube River. In case of Russia, it's own Baltic ports and also the Caspian Sea, plus some supplies via rail and truck. But the issue is there are no new ports, and to construct new ports, it takes many years, so both countries can ship more via existing export routes, but there is no much spare capacity. For example, both countries could ship roughly additional 1 million ton via those other export routes. At the same time, the capacity of Greater Odessa ports is close to around 5 million tons. And in Russia, the combined capacity is 6 million tons. So they can ship only 1 million ton additionally, while the capacity of 5, 6 million tons, it can be used right now.
1: Now, this is going to have an effect on countries in Africa and the Middle East, isn't it? Because they buy a lot of their grain imports from Russia and Ukraine. So what do you expect for those countries? Are we looking at food shortages or food inflation?
4: You know, it's not that important that particular countries in MENA, Middle East, Northern Africa are buying from the Black Sea. They can buy easily from other supplies. The poorest countries will suffer the most. So geography is not important here. How wealthy is the country is number one factor. For example, Saudi Arabia, which is a very big importer of Black Sea grain, will obviously suffer less as, for example, to Afghanistan, because for Saudi Arabia, it's a relatively small food bill compared to the wealth of the country. And for places like Afghanistan or Central Africa, they will suffer a lot.
1: So essentially, the lower income countries are going to be hurt the worst.
4: Obviously. And the country could be considered poor when an average household spends more than 50% of its income on food. To put that into perspective, in the US, that shares only 10%. In the case of Russia, it's around 30%. But the poorest countries, those are countries who spend more than 50% on food.
1: So what will happen to the income of farmers in Russia and Ukraine?
4: So farmers, probably almost all of them, prefer to wait, not to sell at current prices, which are extremely low, and probably they're at the lowest level in decades, which means that if farmers sell right now, the price they get, it's 20-30% below their break-even. But at the same time, many still have to sell, which means that those sales are just generating losses, which in turn will have negative implications for the next crop.
1: That was Andrei Sizov from the Savicon Black Sea Research Consultancy. You're with World Business Report from the BBC World Service. Let's talk about a more everyday casualty of trade tensions. The tariff dispute between the US and Canada has now reached the drink fridge of one of Montreal's best-known delis. Schwartz's Deli has stopped selling an iconic US-made black cherry cola after a 50% increase in tariffs on aluminium-made supplies of the canned drink. It made it too difficult to secure. Instead, it has switched to a locally made alternative, and so far, customers seem to be taking the change in their stride.
5: That was the original. This is a new one. Well, the black cherry's been around almost from the beginning. I was a Canadian company. Many, many years ago was sold. And recently, with the cost of aluminum, the company decided not to produce any more canned black cherry. A local producer started bringing black cherry, told me to try it, and it's very good. And customers love it. They think it's just as good. And it so happens to be Canadian.
6: To me, it tastes the same from what I remember.
7: Roughly the same. I feel like the flavor is more stronger. Yeah.
8: Everybody wants their black cherry with their smoked meat.
7: Right.
6: Yeah, I like it.
8: I prefer the older one than the new.
6: I'm not a very political person, so I kind of live in a hole and don't pay a lot of attention to any of that. But I know even with our businesses, it's being affected the other way as well. Products we're getting from Canada.
5: Well, sure, I'm concerned about tariffs. Of course, all the prices are going up. They've been going up for a few years now. And unfortunately, it's the consumer who's going to suffer.
6: It is a bigger glass now. I remember a much smaller.
8: Yes,
6: a smaller glass.
5: So hopefully this will come to an end soon for everybody's sake.
6: Cheers.
1: Political cherry cola. I wouldn't mind trying it now, actually. Well, it's an example of a much bigger shift taking place in Canada's trading relationships. Today, European Commission President Ursula von der Leyen backed the idea of Canada becoming the EU's first ever associate member. Now, important to say that status doesn't actually exist yet, and exactly what it would involve remains very unclear. Susan Schmidt, you are still with me. Now, the Canadian and US economies, they're so deeply intertwined. Is it really realistic for Canada to diversify significantly towards Europe?
0: Well, I think it's smart for Canada to at least be investigating this approach. Canada, the major trading partner for Canada is, of course, their southern neighbor, the United States. And the trade tensions have escalated. Canada went through some of this in President Trump's first term in office, but certainly now they're seeing it again. The back and forth, this retaliatory tariff environment, it's very negative for business, for the consumer, for overall sentiment. And I think Canada is realizing that unless you have a reliable, stable party on the other side, they want to have a backstop. And hence, I think the reach out to the EU and attempting to strengthen relations elsewhere.
1: What do you think it could look like, though?
0: That's a good question. It remains to be seen. There is an agreement with the EU and Canada already, but it would have to be strengthened, certainly something, you know, much more formal. And that's, I think, where not only, you know, are investors like me wondering how this is going to impact companies, but I also think the other EU members are trying to figure out how they would frame this with Canada, geographically different and yet somehow part of their trading bloc.
1: There you go. I'm wondering too. We'll both find out maybe in a few months. Susan Schmidt, Portfolio Manager at Exchange Capital Resources in Chicago. Thank you so much. Now, this story has been everywhere. Ed Sheeran has been trying to distance himself from the decision to drop Macklemore from the US leg of his tour. The British singer says it wasn't his call, explaining that Macklemore was contracted by the tour promoter and that a number of venues had refused to host the shows with him on the bill. But when your name is at the top of the poster, how easy is it to convince fans that a controversial decision wasn't actually yours? Andy Barr is a crisis PR and reputation management expert at Season One Communications, and he gave me his take on Sheeran's statement.
9: I just thought it was a complete car crash. I get the impression that in a panicked, heated moment, he's had a go at doing it himself and it's just gone spectacularly wrong.
1: And what exactly stood out to you from that statement?
9: Rule 101 is you don't throw other people under the bus when you're trying to take responsibility. And one of the first statements he made was that, you know, it was basically the promotion company or the promoter's company that did it. And I just think, no, that's not how you handle a crisis. You take responsibility, you take ownership and you move on from it.
1: Mm. And so what would you have advised in this situation?
9: Well, I think to start with, I'd have probably took a step back and gone, no, you are a global A-list superstar. You threatened to walk away in solidarity with your, you know, the rest of your music colleagues. And I pretty much guarantee they would have buckled first. The stadiums would have buckled first and let him carry on his tour. So I don't think I would have got to that stage of needing to do a statement unless the tour was cancelled by the stadiums not letting him play.
1: Do you think that this says something about the environment today that he even had to put out a statement? Do you think a couple of years ago that he might have got away with just letting it ride?
9: I think, if I'm honest, I think it shows that he's actually quite a nice guy. He could have just kept quiet and let this all play out through his tour company, through his management team. But he tried to do something himself and he's tried to play the sort of nice guy approach, which he clearly is, and it's just massively backfired.
1: So you're not surprised of the reaction from both fans, just the wider public, and even the artists themselves who were going to open for him?
9: No, I'm not surprised at all. I'm certainly not surprised about the music industry artists' backlash for not supporting them. I think his fans are a really committed crew. He's going to always keep those fans on side. I read a statistic this evening that he'd lost a good chunk of Instagram followers. But when you've got 4.5 million followers, you're going to have a fluctuation every week anyway. And I'm not saying it's not connected to this, but I'm sure that'll bounce back.
1: Andy, have you ever had to deal with something similar to this where you really had to put out a statement and really think about what you were going to say?
9: Oh, 100%. But I've worked on loads of stories where you have no option but to put a statement out. The realistic thing that a good crisis comms person will advise you is you keep your statements as short as possible, because the longer the statement, the more questions you're going to get back. And that's another example of why I think maybe he was something to do with the statement himself, because it was too long, it was too waffly, and it was too soft. He should have threatened to walk away. And if it all went wrong, the insurance companies and the legal teams would have come in, stepped in, and managed it all through. So I just think he was a bit naive in the short term.
1: Where does it go from here, even after that? Because it seems as if it's added fuel to the fire. In a crisis situation, do you have to do another statement or do you just let it play out?
9: Well, you don't want to get into the realms of death by statements. I think it's really important he now listens to an expert's advice. And I think the number one piece of advice that he will be getting, we've seen this time and time again, is do one big ticket interview, gets his point across, faces a bit of scrutiny, because that's the problem with putting out an Instagram statement. That's very much the move of a reality TV star who's in crisis, not a global A-list like Ed Sheeran.
1: There you go. And if Ed Sheeran wants to come on World Business Report, we will absolutely make the time for him. And that was Andy Barr, a crisis and PR reputation management expert at Season 1 Communications. And that is it from World Business Report. Don't forget to subscribe to us wherever you get your podcasts. And you also get the daily edition of World Business Express, which brings you the latest money and work news every weekday. What more could you want? I'm Leanna Byrne. Thanks for listening.

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2: After the news from the BBC World Service, Kirsty Walk reunites a group of people intimately involved in a moment of modern history.
3: For decades, the Twin Towers stood as symbols of American confidence and economic power. On the morning of the 11th of September, 2001, two hijacked passenger planes plowed into them. Firefighters, police officers and paramedics ran towards it.
4: I could see the plaza completely covered with debris and bodies.
5: It was pitch black. I was just waiting to die.
6: And I tried to get him on the radio that day, Battalion 1 to Engine 33, and there was no answer.
3: 25 years on, we bring together a group of survivors and first responders who lived through that morning.
7: It's the first time I left people behind, and I was broken.
2: That's The Reunion, the 9/11 attacks, in 5 minutes.
8: BBC News with Neil Nunes. President Trump has once again demanded lower interest rates after the U.S. Central Bank, the Federal Reserve, raised them for the first time in 3 years. The Fed wants to tame inflation, but Mr. Trump claimed the U.S. was booming and rates should be 1%. Announcing a rise of a quarter of a percentage point, the Fed chairman Kevin Warsh said the U.S. economy was broadly in good shape, but that inflation had been too high for too long.
9: Economic activity is expanding at a solid pace, while uncertainty remains elevated, owing in part to geopolitical developments. Domestic spending has been resilient, productivity growth strong, and capital investment is robust. Job gains have kept pace with the workforce, and the unemployment rate has changed little. But inflation remains elevated.
8: The top Democrat on the U.S. House of Representatives Foreign Affairs Committee has said he will not support the sale of American bombs to Israel over concerns they would not be used in accordance with international law. Congressman Gregory Meek said he remained committed to Israel's security but was concerned about the risk to civilian lives. Here's Tom Bateman.
10: Israel's use of 2,000-pound bombs in Gaza drew international anger due to its devastating effects in densely populated civilian areas, triggering the Biden administration to stop supplying them to its ally, a bloc that was reversed under President Trump. The supply of the weapons is reported to be under so-called foreign military financing, meaning the arms are a donation to Israel paid for by American taxpayers.
8: The United Nations has warned that hundreds of war-damaged buildings in Gaza are at imminent risk of collapse after an apartment block fell down, killing 20 people, including 8 children. Several families were living inside the building despite it leaning dangerously to one side after an Israeli airstrike last year. Yogita Lamaya reports.
11: Most of the victims are women and children. A rescuer carried out the body of a little girl and cried. She had the right to live in a humane way. Mansour Bakroun's tent was right next to the collapsed building.
12: They didn't have anywhere else to live. People are living in the streets and there's no space.
11: There's no decent shelter for most of Gaza's people. The destruction caused by Israeli bombing is staggering. And nearly a year since the ceasefire, rebuilding has not begun.
8: The Houthi militia in Yemen says Saudi Arabia has launched another wave of airstrikes targeting the western part of the country. The fighting escalated after the Houthis took control of Yemen's entire Red Sea coast over the weekend, threatening a key oil trading route. World News from the BBC. A court in the United States has sentenced an Afghan man to 20 years in prison for aiding the Islamic State group that carried out the 2021 suicide bombing at Kabul airport. A federal jury in Virginia convicted Mohammed Sharifullah, a member of the IS branch in Afghanistan, in April. The attack killed 170 Afghans and 13 American troops during the chaotic U.S. withdrawal from the country. A Moroccan cartoonist has appeared in court to face charges of insulting a constitutional institution after he posted caricatures of the king on social media. 22-year-old Yasser Monbir appeared in court in Casablanca without a lawyer because of a lengthy nationwide strike by the legal profession. Richard Hamilton reports.
13: The Moroccan Association for Human Rights, which is following this case, said charges were brought after Yasser Monbir posted caricatures of King Mohammed VI on Instagram. It's not exactly clear what those images depicted. Article 179 of the Moroccan Penal Code forbids the defamation, insult, or infringement of the private life of the king and provides for prison sentences ranging from 6 months to 2 years.
8: Nepal's Disaster Management Authority has sharply revised the number of people missing after last month's flash flood to 6,150. That's an increase of almost 1,000. Several hundred foreigners, including tourists and pilgrims, are among the missing. More than 1,400 bodies have been retrieved on the Nepali side. New analysis of the ice loss from Greenland and Antarctica has revealed the extent of human-induced climate change. Scientists calculate more than 11 trillion tons of has melted over the past 45 years, causing sea levels to rise by over 3 centimetres. BBC News.
2: Next, from the BBC World Service, The Reunion, where we bring together the people who were intimately involved in a moment of modern history. Here's Kirsty Walk.
14: I'm at the National September the 11th Memorial in Lower Manhattan. There are hundreds of people here today. Some, like me, looking down into the two vast square pools that mark the footprints of the World Trade Center's twin towers. Some stand and simply stare into the tumbling water. Others have brought single white roses to put into names inscribed in the granite. Around the edges of these two pools are the names of nearly 3,000 people who were killed here on the same day 25 years ago. For 3 decades, the Twin Towers dominated New York's skyline, 110 stories high, visible across the city and beyond. On the morning of September the 11th, hijackers seized control of 4 commercial airliners, turning them into weapons aimed at civilian and government targets. 3 hit their mark. The 4th never reached its intended target, but that was believed to be either the White House or the US Capitol building. The attacks shattered the sense of American invulnerability and changed this city forever. At 8:46 a.m., 20,000 people had already begun their working day in the Twin Towers. The first plane, American Airlines Flight 11, flew into the North Tower. The impact tore through floors 93 to 99. All 92 people on board were killed instantly.
15: Oh my God!
14: Fire Department Battalion Chief Joseph Pfeiffer was just 12 blocks away. He gave the first report over the radio to the Manhattan Dispatch.
15: We have a number of floors on fire. It looked like the plane was aiming towards the building.
14: Other fire chiefs confirmed the severity of the situation.
16: Tower number 1 is on fire. Send every available ambulance, everything you got, to the World Trade Center now.
14: ABC's Good Morning America with host Diane Sawyer and Charlie Gibson was nearing the end of its broadcast.
17: We just got a report in that there's been some sort of explosion at the World Trade Center in New York City. You're seeing the live pictures here.
18: Obviously a major fire there. There is one report, as of yet unconfirmed, that a plane has hit the World Trade Center, and you can see that there is smoke there coming out of at least 2 sides of the building.
14: It became clear that it was a deliberate attack
5: when 17 minutes later, a second hijacked plane, United Airlines Flight 175, plowed into the South Tower.
18: That looks like a second plane. You could see the plane come in just from the right-hand side of the screen. So this looks like it is some sort of a concerted effort to attack the World Trade Center that is underway in downtown New York.
5: Well, I'm in a studio just a few blocks away from the memorial site, and with me are Richard Eichen, Rich Eichen, who worked at Pass Consulting Group on the 90th floor of the North Tower, Joe Pilla, whose husband, Jim Gartenberg, worked in commercial real estate a few floors below on the 86th floor, three first responders who went to the World Trade Center that morning, Joseph Pfeiffer, who we heard in that archive, the first fire department chief to take command, former New York Police Department officer Judy Castro, who helped evacuate the buildings, St. John's Hospital paramedic Jimmy Dobson, who spent the day helping the wounded from the site, Rear Admiral Michael Day, then a lieutenant in the U.S. Coast Guard, coordinated the evacuation of 500,000 people off the island of Manhattan on September the 11th, and the novelist A.M. Holmes, who witnessed the events of the day from the Windover apartment in Lower Manhattan. Thank you so much, all of you, for joining us. Joseph, first, battalion chief responsible for the tip of Manhattan. You'd already done 20 years. You could have retired already that day. What was the first thing that you knew about this attack?
6: We were out in the street at a normal routine emergency of an odor of gas. And then at 8:46... we heard a loud noise of a plane coming overhead, and we see this plane racing past us at a very fast speed and at a low altitude, so low that I could see on the fuselage the word American. It disappeared behind some tall buildings, and then when it reappeared, I saw the plane aim and crash into the North Tower of the World Trade Center. And then I had to get on the radio and tell the dispatcher literally what I saw. And as you heard in the tape, I told them that we had a number of floors on fire, and this appeared to be a direct attack. And when I walked into the Trade Center, I knew we had 20,000 people that were in the greatest moment of need.
5: And your own brother, Kevin, was a fireman.
6: Yes, my brother was a lieutenant in Engine 33. And he came in like other firefighters. He came in quietly. And firefighters aren't quiet people, no matter what. And he came up to me not saying a word. And we looked at each other, wondering if we were going to be both okay. And then I ordered him, as I ordered many other lieutenants, captains, and chiefs, I said, go up, evacuate the building, and then regroup on the upper floors to rescue those that were trapped. And I saw him take his unit and start to walk the stairs of the World Trade Center.
5: Joe, your husband wasn't really due to be there that day because he had a new job. But tell me about him and why he wanted to be there.
19: Well, he didn't have a new job yet. He was starting the next day. So Friday before, he had given notice. And in his industry, they say, when you give notice, they say, okay, goodbye and good luck and don't come back to the office, et cetera. But he was such a nice guy. They said, you know what, give yourself a couple days to pack up and get yourself together. I got to my office and he had left a voicemail on my machine. And he basically said, there's a fire on my floor. I don't know if I'm going to be okay, and I love you. And I spoke to him, and he basically said he was trapped and he didn't know what was happening. And then as time went on, I got to speak to other people, and we kind of pieced things together. And I left my office on the Upper East Side to go be with his mother, who was also on the Upper East Side. And I walked out of my office, and I looked downtown, and I saw smoke coming from the World Trade Center. And I said, he's not going to be okay. And I'm screaming in the street, like screaming in the street. And people looking at me like, what's happening with this woman? Nobody knew. Nobody understood until it really came out to the news what was happening.
5: Rich, you too were in the first week of a new job on the 90th floor of the North Tower when the attack happened. And the impact of that first plane was just a few floors above you.
20: I was in a hallway, not actually in my office, which faced north. And suddenly I hear this bang. And then shortly after that, I heard bum, bum, bum, bum, bum. And I found out later on that was the airplane actually tearing through the building. The door to the ladies' room slammed open against the hinges, and out came, it looked like a flamethrower, this large plume of flame. And on the other side of this corridor, the wall seemed to bubble with flame and like it was alive. And coming from the corridor on my left side from Bank of China, this poor man came over with his arms splayed out, his skin hanging. He had been completely burned to being unrecognizable. And he begged for help and then fell and died between my legs. My survival trigger came on, which is I had a 5-month-old baby at the time. And it's like, all right, I got to survive for this baby. I need to get out of here. And I saw that in the corner, there was a set of glass doors that were intact and the lights were on. And that's where the other four people were. And we were the five that got off that floor.
0: Judy, you knew at that stage the World Trade Center well. You know, you'd worked around there. You were in the NYPD. Explain where you were when the planes hit.
5: I was a block away from the World Trade Center, and I see the plane, and I'm looking at this plane, and I'm saying to my partner, that plane looks really low. And as I said low, it hit the building. So we drove up, stepped out the car, and we started to evacuate.
0: Were you aware of the second plane hitting the South Tower?
5: Yes, I was standing in front of the South Tower. I happened to look up because I heard a noise. I looked up and the plane hit the building.
0: Jimmy, you and your paramedic partner, Melvin, you were already responding to an emergency that morning.
7: Yes.
0: And then the plane hit.
7: The second plane hit. We came out of a hospital in Queens. As we're going in, my partner, Marvin, his phone rings. It's his girlfriend. She said, another plane hit the other building. So Marvin looks at me and says, terrorism. We started telling people, get away from the scene. This is terrorism. And a lot of people were just going in stores and getting cameras and taking pictures of this. And he gets out on one side, and I get out on the other. Someone tells him this person's having a heart attack on Broadway. And we usually don't split up. So then I don't see him.
0: A.M., you were in your apartment.
21: Yeah.
0: Early that morning, what could you see? What were you doing?
21: As a writer and novelist, I'm mostly home working. And so the phone rang and it was my partner at the time who was a pediatrician at St. Vincent's Hospital. And she said to me, go to the window, look out. A small plane hit the World Trade Center. And so I went to the window and have a direct view downtown of the World Trade Center. And I'm looking and I see the first building with, basically a large dent in it. And then as I was talking to her, I saw the second plane coming, and I said, there's another plane coming, and it's heading straight for it. And then I said, it hit, and I remember saying, we're under attack. Watching reality and the landscape that I think of as the terra firma that allows me to be a fiction writer all of a sudden become unstable shifted a lot of things so that I then became a witness and felt the need to continue to bear witness. And I actually picked up my camera and I just started shooting pictures and then, shooting and watched the buildings fall down and started seeing people coming up the West Side Highway. I lived right by the highway and, covered in ash and trying to help people and offering people water and all the kinds of things that everyone did that day.
0: Mm-hmm. Well, we're going to hear now some more recordings from September the 11th, including a call which Jill, your husband, made to a TV station as he was trapped in the building, and you have given us permission to use it today.
22: We heard a big bang, and then we saw smoke coming out, and everybody started running out, and we saw the plane on the other side of the building, and there was smoke everywhere, and people were jumping out the windows.
23: It's horrific. I can't believe this is happening.
0: In the minutes after the attacks, thousands of calls flooded into the city's 911 system. 130 of them came from inside the towers. Dispatchers instructed emergency services on where to find trapped office workers.
24: We had a report of 50 people trapped on the 104th floor in the northwest corner. The floor is burning out from underneath them.
1: They're coming through the building, sir. I got almost every fireman in the city coming to help you. Just stay where you are until the firemen come and get you.
0: Determined that rescuers would know where to find him, Jim Gartenberg called WABC-TV from the 86th floor of the North Tower and spoke to anchor Steve Bartlestein.
3: Jim Gartenberg joins us. He was on the 86th floor of, I'm not sure which tower, was it the east, north or south, Jim?
4: It's the World Trade Center 1, and it's not was. I am here, and I'm stuck right now. The first thing that I want to make clear is that I'm stuck on the 86th floor. A fire door has trapped us, debris has fallen around us, and part of the core of the building is blown out.
9: How many people are with you, Jim?
4: I'm with one other person, and I'm told that people are aware of this.
9: And what time did you get...
4: If I'm on the air, I want to tell anybody that has a family member that may be in the building that the situation is under control at the moment, and the danger has not increased. So please, all family members, take it easy.
0: Jill, you were, as you said, at your mother-in-law's by then. Your husband's interview just sounds like a man who is... He was calm, trying to be calm.
19: He was the only one of everyone who was optimistic, and he said, things are under control at the moment. If anyone has a family member in the building, everything's okay. Like, nothing was okay. Nothing was okay for anybody, and it was complete and utter chaos. And, you know, just to hear him be calm, it's, you know, it gave me a moment of, wow, like, what an extraordinary person he is trying to, like, work through this. And thinking of others. I mean, he was completely selfless when he was speaking live on air to the news.
0: And at this point, you have a young child, but you're also pregnant.
19: Correct.
0: So you're trying to keep calm for your own health as well.
19: Correct. I had a 2.5-year-old, and I was 3 months pregnant. So I was, you know, newly pregnant. People didn't know. So all of a sudden, you know, the days that followed, and by the way, I'm pregnant, you know, with the special gift he left for me.
0: But right at that point, Joseph, you're in the command post at the lobby of the North Tower. And as you said at the beginning, you were sending firemen, including your brother. And did you ever hear from your brother again?
6: After I sent them up, I didn't. But firefighters were racing up the stairs. And as they were going up, people were coming down, and they told people, don't stop, keep going. And we know that that made a difference of those that survived. But the game plan was to get up there to Jill's husband and rescue him. But you only could imagine what the conditions were up there, that people made a decision to jump, or they were pushed out by the fire, or to stay in the building and be burned by the fire. And I can remember being in the lobby, and outside the Trade Center, there's a plexiglass that covers the entrance to the lobby, and I could hear a thud. And then it would repeat again and again every minute. And I got so frustrated, I got on the PA system, and I said, hold on, the firefighters are coming to get you.
0: And Judy, you witnessed that too.
10: Yes. You would hear the thuds as they fell. And you were helpless because they had no other choice.
0: And the reason I ask you that is because your job also that day was to try and keep people around you calm.
10: Yes. But a lot of people, they didn't listen. When you're trying to get them to safety and tell them to leave, they didn't want to leave.
25: You know, you're seeing something that is an act of war. It's unfathomable as it's happening. You just think, is this real? Am I in a horror film of some sort? And every person you run into confirms that they're in the same horror film.
0: Just before 9:30, a clearly shocked President George W. Bush made his first public statement from the library of the Emma E. Booker Elementary School in Florida.
26: Two airplanes have crashed into the World Trade Center in an apparent terrorist attack on our country. I have spoken to the Vice President, to the Governor of New York, to the Director of the FBI, and have ordered that the full resources of the federal government go to help the victims and their families, and to conduct a full-scale investigation to hunt down and to find those folks who committed this act.
0: Almost as soon as the president had finished speaking, a third hijacked plane, American Airlines Flight 77, crashed into the Pentagon, the headquarters of the American Defense Department, in Washington.
2: This is a major development. The Federal Aviation Administration has shut down all air traffic nationwide. This country has been immobilized by these terrorist attacks in terms of air travel today.
0: Also targeting Washington was a fourth plane, United Airlines 93. Realizing what was happening, passengers attempted to overpower the hijackers and eventually forced them to crash the plane in an empty field in Shanksville, Pennsylvania. All 44 passengers and crew were killed, but there were no fatalities on the ground.
8: George W. Bush was quick to call it terrorism against the United States, but when you heard about the Washington plane, what did you think was going on?
25: As this is beginning to unfold, pretty quickly, what's also happening on the ground in New York is we're all starting to take attendance. Have you heard from this person? Do you know where that person is? Is this person safe? Who's at the hospital? Who's here? Who's there? And so all of those things are sort of unfolding simultaneously. Who's picking the kids up from school, right? So all you have to think about, this is a city that was in the middle of its mourning, and all of these things are happening. And at the local schools right there downtown, some of those parents aren't coming home now.
8: Rich, you found that stairwell that wasn't destroyed. So can you just describe what it was like coming down and who else was on the stairs? What was actually happening?
20: Well, I went to that office in the corner, and I organized a search party to see if there's anybody anywhere on the floor that we could access, and we didn't find anybody. And we're on the 90th floor, and we're looking out the window, and we see parts of the building falling. Then we realized that our ceiling was starting to smolder, so it was pretty obvious we had to leave. And then we were in the hallway going around pieces of debris until we found that stairwell. And as soon as we entered the stairwell, we were back into the land of light and fresh air. The steps were extremely slippery, and people were falling. But when I first got in there, there was almost nobody on the stairwell because, you know, five people got off us and five people got off 91, and that was it. But as we got down lower and lower, we saw more and more people. And then I actually find my first firefighter somewhere in the 40s who helped me with this woman who had passed out. And we took her down a couple of floors. And then she came back, too, with the help of the firefighters there.
8: Michael, for you, you are the chief Coast Guard at this stage. Tell me how you thought the day might unfold when the planes hit.
11: So I initially was just sent over to relay information. When Tower 2 collapsed, we had our antennas on there to talk to all of the Coast Guard in the region, but we had lost our ability to communicate. When the first tower was hit, we'd sent just a small boat over because we thought it was a land event primarily. We arrived on scene at the tip of Manhattan. There were people jumping into the water, swimming to Brooklyn and Governor's Island. Bridges, tunnels were closed. And I think people were just didn't know what to do. They wanted out of the situation no matter what. So it's a dangerous waterway. Boats, you know, zigzagging across. So it started off rather slowly that New York Waterway, a local operator, was pulling some people off. So at that point, I made a call on the radio that was for all available boats who wanted to help with the evacuation report to Governor's Island. And at that point, it was just broadcast in multiple boats started of all size and shape started responding. You know, the Staten Island Ferry, you know, small pleasure boats, tugs and barges and dinner cruisers. And there's just so many boats were showing up. And sometimes they wouldn't have their crews with them, their Coast Guard crew. And I remember a captain from a dinner cruiser said, "Hey, I've got these New Jersey state police officers. Can I use them as crew?" I said, "Yeah, of course you can. You know, you're not going to arrest me. No, no. And we're not going to, you know, do what you can, you know, safely what you can do. And just get these people out of here."
8: And we're going to talk a bit about that later on. But, Rich, you got eventually to the bottom of the tower. Can you describe what happened to you then?
20: Sure. This woman, Lucy, who I helped down, sometimes carrying her, sometimes just supporting her weight, we were down in the lobby, and there were some security guards yelling, "Run, run. Don't look, don't look." So, of course, natural response, I looked to my right through the remaining windows that were open. I could see the plaza between the two buildings completely covered with debris and bodies. But I was four steps actually onto Church Street when somebody yelled behind me, "Watch out." And I turned and I looked up and I could see the antenna on the top of One World Trade start to kind of go back and forth like a child's top, but it slows down, it gets unstable. And then it just collapsed, and I saw it actually start to pancake. And then I ran, jumped over the hood of a car, and was very fortunate in that I wasn't caught in the debris, but I don't think I missed it by very, very much.
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17: BBC News with Neil Nunes. President Trump has demanded lower U.S. interest rates after the Federal Reserve raised them for the first time in 3 years. The Fed said inflation had been too high for too long. But Mr. Trump said the U.S. was booming and rates should be down to 1% or less. The leading Democrat on the U.S. House Foreign Affairs Committee says he will not support the sale of 2,000-pound bombs to Israel. Gregory Meeks expressed concern they would not be used in accordance with international law. The Houthis in Yemen say Saudi Arabia has launched another wave of airstrikes targeting the west of the country. Fighting has escalated since the Iran-affiliated Houthis took control of Yemen's Red Sea coast over the weekend. The U.S. House of Representatives has passed legislation authorizing tariffs on buyers of Russian oil and tougher sanctions against the Kremlin. The bill was sponsored by the late Senator Lindsey Graham. It now goes to President Trump for signature. President Trump has threatened to cut trade with the European Union if it pursues a proposal to make Canada the bloc's first ever associate member. He said he would view it as a hostile act. OpenAI has reported 6 new safety instances as debate continues over the need for enhanced regulation of artificial intelligence. They include models concealing mistakes, generating their own instructions, and sharing files without authorization. Buckingham Palace has responded to a claim by Earl Spencer, the brother of Princess Diana, that just days after her death, King Charles had told him she would soon be forgotten. A royal spokesperson said the king was mindful the pain of grief could cloud reason, affect judgment, and color memory in ways others did not recognize. BBC World News.
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18: The second building that was hit by the plane has just completely collapsed.
0: At 9:59 a.m., the ABC reporter, Dan Dollar, spoke to anchor Peter Jennings.
27: The whole side has collapsed?
18: The whole building has collapsed.
27: The whole building has collapsed?
18: The building has collapsed. There is panic on the streets.
27: We're talking about massive casualties here at the moment, and we have... Whew. My God.
0: A giant plume of smoke surged through the streets of Lower Manhattan. Paper fluttered overhead like confetti. Half an hour later, WNBC's Sue Simmons was on air when the North Tower also collapsed.
28: Is this a live picture? This is a live picture. World Trade Center Tower number 1 has just collapsed, ladies and gentlemen. You see it live in our picture. Gosh, unbelievable.
0: WNBC's Greg Kelly was on the streets of Lower Manhattan.
29: People are running away from the area.
1: You can see the plume of smoke is coming in our direction. Let's get out of here, Ralph. We're going to leave because the smoke is coming right at us.
0: Mayor Rudy Giuliani ordered the evacuation of the area.
3: Other than Lower Manhattan, where people should evacuate and the police and fire will help you, everybody else should remain calm. They should remain at work or in school.
0: He spoke to local cable TV presenter Sharon Dizenhurst.
5: Mayor Giuliani, do you have any sense of the order of magnitude of injuries and deaths?
3: I do not, except to say that it's horrendous. I was down there and watched it and saw people jumping out of the World Trade Center. So the thing to do now is to evacuate Lower Manhattan in an orderly way.
0: And Michael, that orderly way was what you managed to create with the flotilla.
11: Yep. So close to 200 vessels responded, and estimates are over 500,000 people within 9 hours were taking off. There was a thought that there'd be 10 times more injured. So the people we were moving weren't...
0: They were the walking wounded.
11: They were the walking wounded, good way of putting it. So we would bring them to New Jersey to leave the hospital space free in Manhattan, because everyone thought there'd be a lot more catastrophic injuries coming. And I can remember getting radio calls from New Jersey, and it was very frustrating because they'd say, we have 100 ambulances here waiting, bring the injured here. And we're like, there aren't that many injured to bring.
0: Can you just give us a sense, Judy, of, all of you actually, of the debris, of what it was like trying to operate in that area? Joseph first, then Judy.
6: After the South Tower collapsed, the entire lower tip of Manhattan goes completely dark in heavy smoke. You couldn't see the hand in front of your face. And I gave an order in complete darkness. I said, command to all units in Tower 1, evacuate the building. I think it was the first time in history that a fire chief got an order to evacuate the firefighters while people were still in the building. Darkness. I said, command to all units in Tower 1, evacuate the building. I think it was the first time in history that a fire chief got an order to evacuate the firefighters while people were still in the building. And as it started to lift the smoke, I remember

0: 10 acres, actually 16 acres were covered. And we wondered at that moment, was anybody alive? And we started to search.
1: I was trapped in the building when the first tower, half of the first tower fell. And you cannot see anything. It was pitch black. A lot of debris flying around. We were choking, couldn't breathe. I was just waiting to die. I was crawling because I couldn't stand up, and I'm touching people. Touch them and I shake them, are you okay? If they responded, I knew they were okay. A lot of people responded, a lot of people didn't. I was looking also for the gun belts that we wear so that I knew if there were any other officers. My partner at the time, I yelled for him. He responded, but I didn't know where he was. So I kept crawling. I went down an escalator, and I found someone with a gun belt who was an officer. So I said, are you okay? And he said, no, I'm not. I can't move. My shoulders are off and I have glass in my back. I can't move. So I said, well, we're going to move today. So I basically shimmied under him, put him on my back.
2: But you're so small.
1: Yeah. You find strength. My adrenaline was going, and I started crawling with him on my back on the stairs. When I got to the top of the stairs, I felt some shoes, and it was my partner. So we both picked him up. We started to move to see if we could find an exit.
3: Jimmy Dobson.
4: When the building came down, the first one, I left patients and I ran to the back of my ambulance and I put 7 people in, and then I had to shut the doors on other people. There was no room. But Marvin wasn't there. I thought we were getting buried alive. So I hooked up 2 oxygen tanks and I made like scuba, we'll buddy breathe. So we passed that around to each other as the cement kept going on us. So I said to myself, Jimmy, bad way to end a career. And then I'm telling the other people on the next breath, don't worry, they're going to find us. Yeah. Basically, I didn't know if the ambulance was going to be running. I left it running, and I start driving down the street. And I get down to the hospital, New York Presbyterian South. They're all taking the people into the emergency room, and they're asking me what happened, and I tell them the tower's down. And they say to me, are you okay? Well, sit down. They couldn't believe that I was telling them the truth, that the tower was down. Yeah. So I was sitting there a while, and then okay, I saw my ambulance, it was still running. I said, let me do what I can do. So I turned around and I went back to the towers again.
2: And so you, Jimmy, you keep going, you're just bringing more people out. You're doing all that because that's what your modus vivendi is. Were you even thinking about terrorism? Was any of that going through your head?
4: No, not at the time. What I was doing is I couldn't take them care of them medically, but I could bring them to a safe place. So that's what I was doing. The second time I went back, there was 2 people that were injured badly. I got them in the ambulance, and all I hear is the second building start coming down. So now I just drive as fast as I can along these side streets, and it's very windy down there, and I get back to the hospital. And the first thing they asked me, what's going on? I said, both towers are down now. And they say to me, how many, survivors are we going to get? How many injuries? I said, you can't fall a mile out of the sky and expect to live. You're getting none.
2: From your point of view, Rich, you're out of the building and you have no idea that the South Tower has collapsed as well, presumably. You're just getting help.
5: I didn't even know the second tower had collapsed. It must have been like an earthquake, but I was on the stairs at the time and had no idea. When the darkness went to brown and then beige and then it was clear again, I was having trouble focusing my eyes. I had to dig my mouth out so I could breathe because I was totally covered in the cloud. And then I remembered there was a hospital downtown, and I somehow made my way to it

0: remembering it was kind of near the Brooklyn Bridge. And when I actually got into the hospital, they took me downstairs to a cafeteria and they laid me out, and a nurse came over with a case of saline solution and poured it over my head to see what was going on. And I'm laying there and they're prepping me for surgery. And I hear on the nurse's station that it was a terrorist attack. And I don't know why, but I made a point of saying, I need to get out of the city. And I put on my pants, my shoes, grabbed the plastic bag with my shirt in it, and I walked out of the hospital and then made it onto the Brooklyn Bridge and walked across into Brooklyn. There are some people who were really badly hurt. I saw a construction worker with a piece of rebar in them. We were all victims, and nobody was asking, are you okay, are you okay? We're kind of all on our own.
1: And Joseph, you were directing this as much as you could, and obviously all your firefighters were, as it were, autonomously doing the best they could, but you were actually going through the rubble with your hands as well.
2: Yeah, we were searching, and the last person we were able to pull out alive was 26 hours after the collapse. We continued rescue operations for 18 days. And the reason we chose 18 is because we were told that the longest survivor from an earthquake was 14, and we added some extra days on.
1: But it must have been so distressing for you because you were, as it were, the leader of all this, but at the same time you were facing increasing knowledge of personal tragedy. I mean, when did you know that your brother had died?
2: I was hopeful, and I tried to get him on the radio that day. Battalion 1 to Engine 33, Battalion 1 to Engine 33, and there was no answer. But there was a lot of radio traffic, so I figured, well, he's a smart guy. He's in some spot. We'll get to him. But by the next day, the night of the next day, I could remember walking up West Street to the firehouse. You could see the plume of smoke in the darkness, and I knew that my brother wasn't alive. And I could remember tears coming down my face as I walked to the firehouse. And then I drove home and had to tell my family.
1: Marvin, your partner, right. You thought you'd lost him.
2: Mm-hmm.
1: So when did you realize that you hadn't lost him?
3: Well, what happened was I kept going back and forth. And I kept moving people back and forth, a couple policemen, a couple people couldn't breathe. So I said, let me go a couple blocks south and then go up that way just to see if what's going over there. And all of a sudden I see to my right, there's someone standing, holding a telephone and just by himself looking. Everything's on fire. It looks like hell behind him. And it's Marvin. I get out of the ambulance, and he says, Jimmy. I said, Marvin. We run to each other, and we hug each other. And then we say, we made it.
1: You, Judy, had children.
4: Yes.
1: And young children.
4: Yes.
1: But you just went beyond your shift, didn't you? You just kept working.
4: Yes. It was my job. I had earlier on in the day when I saw the first plane crash, I called my family and had my brothers go get my children from school. And I knew they were safe. That's all that mattered. And I kept working.
1: For you, Jill, when did you get confirmation that, not that you, as it were, needed the confirmation because you knew yourself, but when was the confirmation that he had passed away?
5: Never. There was, nothing was ever found, nothing, nope. I mean, I feel lucky, ironically, but the fact that I was able to have some sense of a goodbye, some sense of I love you, and, you know, he did what he could. You know, I know a lot of people who didn't speak to their loved ones, and so I was really happy I was at least able to do that on that day.
1: And Holmes.
6: One of the things that also started to happen was that people started to make posters and they started to make flyers and they came to St. Vincent's Hospital and they put posters outside the hospital, first very rudimentary, homemade, saying, have you seen this person? Please call this person's family. And it would be a phone number and a picture. And first there were a few, and then there were 10, and there were dozens, and then there were hundreds and hundreds of those. And then they became more well-made and more permanent, and they were laminated. And that was also the progression of what, when are we going to know, when are we going to have some sense of what happened to these people?
7: If anybody sees him or knows anything, his name is Andrew Stern. His wife and his mother and the rest of us are all waiting to hear.
8: My brother was on that floor. I have a brother also that's missing.
7: Okay.
8: He's Robert Slewak, his wife Susan. They're from Long Island.
9: It's like searching for a needle in a haystack at this point. It really is. And I'm just praying that everything is going to be fine. He's a very strong kid. So we're just hoping we'll find him.
1: In the wake of the attacks, the city came together. Reinforcements poured in to help with the search and rescue effort, including Officer Wayne Diana of the South Plainfield, New Jersey Police Department.
10: We wound up in Ground Zero at about sometime, I guess, around midnight, searching for survivors. Every possible city agency you could think of is down there. It's going to be a long operation.
1: That assessment and sifting must have gone on for a very long time, Joseph.
2: It did. It went on for 9 months. And at one point, the mayor said, we're going to close the site. And we told him, Mr. Mayor, you can't. And he was, well, I'm your boss. You're going to listen to what I say. But then the family members got together. And the family said, Mr. Mayor, you're going to reverse your decision and look for our loved ones. And we continued operations for months later. And I know many people haven't been identified, and some particles are kept in the 9/11 museum. So when the technology is there, maybe in the future they could be identified. But I think it's really important for family members.
1: You, Jimmy, had gone through so much that day, but you went straight back out the next day.
3: When I finally got back to the hospital, they had a decon unit. It's like a bath, a shower outside, and they washed us down. And they said, what do you want to do? I said, go home. So I went home, and the next day I came to work. It really shouldn't have happened. You know, it was too soon. I should have had counseling and all that. But went back to work, went in the same ambulance that was basically has all the rubble in it and everything else. And I worked for another two and a half years, maybe after, and then I couldn't work no more. Mentally, I couldn't work no more. I became very sick. I tried to commit suicide twice. It's like opening up Pandora's box. I worked 32 years. And to work so long helping people and to see what happened that day, it's almost like, why did I save all other people? And I couldn't save these people. And it's the first time I left people behind. I was broken.
1: Judith.
4: I continued to work that day. We were both taken to the hospital, myself and my partner. No one at our station house thought we had survived until we showed up at our station house. And we were told to go home. And we waited a day, and the following day we went back to work. We couldn't stay home while everyone else was searching, so we wanted to also go back.
1: We never really imagine when we walk around the streets of New York how many people are carrying both physical and mental trauma from 9/11.
2: So at 9/11, we lost almost 3,000 people. But more people have died post 9/11. The fire department, we lost 343 that day. But in October of 2023, we lost more people from post 9/11 diseases. And I think we have to remember that the trauma that we experienced 25 years ago, families are experiencing another type of trauma.
1: Richard Eichen.
0: It's a very complex feeling. You know, when I first survived, my response is, why did I survive? Why me? And over time, it just gave me a feeling to restart my life back then in a way that was better for me. And right now, I'm, you know, remarried to an amazing person who understands me. And my life has actually turned out to be, in its own strange way, a lot better. I almost needed the impetus to make that massive a change in my life.
1: What about for you, Michael? Once the flotilla had done its job, how were things for you?
11: We transitioned to bringing supplies into the city. So we had all this capacity, all these boats. And over in New Jersey, there were doctors, nurses, police officers, steel workers looking to come into the city to help. I got off the boat on the 11th, about 11:30 at night. I remember walking down the street and then seeing the fire apparatus just destroyed, and then the pile and lights, and looking up, and there was all these little fires in like hotels and a couple of other buildings that were just kind of burning, I think, as debris had gone through, and it was just dark, and it was just seared into my memory. I worked until Friday morning, and it wasn't until, I think, Thursday that I saw reports and learned what happened. And I can remember just breaking down in tears. I'd been so busy, I didn't really think about it, compartmentalize, do the job. So I went Tuesday to Friday without sleep, and I got home, and I think I slept for, you know, like a day and a half almost. I mean, just exhausted, yeah.
1: Jimmy, you've talked a little bit about your own ongoing illnesses. Tell me about Marvin, and did he suffer illness?
3: Me and Marvin Bethay worked together every Tuesday, 16 hours. 5 weeks after the collapse of the towers, I was working with him, and he was in a bank getting money for uniforms to go to wakes. And some person came up, knocked on the side, and said, "Your partner's sick." He had a stroke. And I took him, did what I had to do for him, put him in the ambulance. I started an IV, and then I brought him into the hospital. Marvin was a tough guy. He came back to work like 3 months later. And then he tried to do programs for people and try to get them benefits. And he was really, go down to Washington, D.C. all the time. 4 years after that, he tells me, "Jimmy, I'm just so tired." And he had asthma constantly. So I said, "Marvin, you don't have to do all this stuff. Stay home." The next day, he had such a bad asthma attack, he went into respiratory failure and then into cardiac failure. They brought him back. And after that, the only thing he couldn't do was he couldn't swallow anything. So for the last 10 years of his life, he had a feeding tube. And I used to visit him all the time. After the 20th anniversary, 8 months later, he passed away from it. And he's probably one of the best friends I ever had, like brother.
1: It's 25 years this year, and I'm sure there will be events and moments to remember what has happened. But I imagine no one around this table has anything other than a very clear memory of what happened. I mean, your life, Joe, changed in a heartbeat that day.
5: You know, you keep living your life and just remember and cherish what life was before and who I had in my life before, and living knowing that he would want me to keep living my life.
1: And you have remarried.
5: Yes, I've been lucky twice and thankful twice that I have a partner that's amazing.
1: You two children, though, who are now grown up, do they talk about it? I wonder where it figures in their lives.
5: My daughter, who was 2.5, she has some memories, mostly from videos and pictures. And the one I was pregnant with, it took her a long time to understand the concept of, what do you mean my father died before I was born? How does that happen? Over time, she started to process and understand. And now she, you know, obviously fully understands what occurred and what she represents.
1: I mean, meeting and talking to people in the city, there's very much a feeling that this is New York's story to tell. Is that the case? And I wonder what it's going to be like in a way, because it's almost a generation now.
6: It is almost a generation, and I still think back to the day of and the days immediately after, and I think about lives that were literally cleaved in half, and so many wonderful stories of people who have gone forward and made new lives and other lives. But we also have ghosts, and we are living with those ghosts all the time, and I'm ever mindful of that.
1: Rich, you talked about the woman that you helped called Lucy. What happened to her?
0: We were parted when the building started to fall. It took me a while to find her by doing info at any number of companies. I just would email, did she make it out? And one of them replied back, yes, she made it out, and she's very thankful. And now, every Christmas and New Year's and 9/11, we exchange an email, which is really short. Are you okay? Yeah, I'm great. How are you? And that's it. And so we keep that level of contact to this day, and it's very fulfilling.
1: And Joseph, we've been talking about the people who died. I suppose it's also very important to remember how all you first responders managed to save people in the vicinity of the Twin Towers. Is there any kind of idea of numbers? Does anyone really know how many you saved?
2: It's somewhere above 17,000. Between 17,000 and 20,000 people were saved that day. But as we reflect back, we, the victims of terrorism and the survivors, do not ignore the pain. Instead, we give it purpose to bring about change. Because without purpose, there is no hope. There weren't superheroes that day that could leap buildings in a single bound. They were ordinary heroes helping each other out, doing ordinary acts of kindness. And I believe in that so much that when the new One World Trade Center opened, the Port Authority asked me to write something on the steel at the very top. And what I wrote on the steel is, always remember the heroes who do ordinary things at an extraordinary time so others may live.
1: A.M., you're still in that building with the window. When you look out at New York now, is it the same New York?
6: It will never be the same New York, but it is a vibrant New York, and it is a New York where people still from all over the world, from every different background and history, come to make themselves new lives and to build new lives. So it is an incredibly rich and vibrant place that also has a lot of possibility and a lot of connectedness. And yes, everyday acts of kindness all the time. And some other stuff, but good things.
1: Thank you so much, everybody, to Joseph Pfeiffer, Jimmy Dobson, Joe Pila, Judith Castro, Michael Day, Rich Eichen, and A.M. Holmes. Thank you all very much indeed.
0: Thank you very much.
6: Thank you guys so much. Heroes, all of you.
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15: This is Alex Ritson with the newsroom. America's central bank ignores Donald Trump's calls for lower interest rates, instead raising them for the first time in 3 years to close to 4%.
16: Job gains have kept pace with the workforce, and the unemployment rate has changed little. But inflation remains elevated.
15: Authorities in Nepal increased the figure still missing from the recent deadly floods to more than 6,000. The Moroccan cartoonist being prosecuted for posting a caricature of the king on social media. Scientists create mice with human brain cells.
17: So here we build a new model that allows us to actually capture aspects of human brain function in a way that has not been possible before.
15: And the racing car driver and the rival he famously saved from a burning wreck in China give their first interview since the death-defying crash.
18: As soon as my car started going up in flames, he aimed